0: you want to see a perfect game, but given the roster and the lineup that you put out there, Buck, I'm sure it's understandable kind of the mistakes that happened, but did anybody jump out at you? Like, I mean, I know Demontenac made a couple of great catches, Hergy Miala's great catch in the corner of the end zone, so a few guys did pop for you.
1: Yeah, oh, no, absolutely. I thought, you know, both running backs ran hard. I thought our offensive line battled inside, too. Yeah, you know, I think you know, we'll look at the tape and we'll look at some guys, you know, that did some things late, but, you know, those guys that you mentioned, you know, definitely made some great plays here for us. You know, so we'll look at it, you know, and we got to get back to work.
0: Yeah.
1: Regardless of the result, you know, we're not happy with where we are yet, but it's good to see the guys get out there and play.
0: And I think, too, you said it right off the top. It was nice to see Chase get off to the kind of start that he did. He looked really good, sharp, efficient, moved the ball, moved around a lot better. He looks a lot better. Would you agree with that?
1: Yeah, absolutely. I think you hit it on the head. He's moving better. You know, he's always been able to play from the pocket, but, you know, we talked to him going into this offseason to, you know, how he's going to, you know, take the jump. You know, he's going to be able to move around a little bit, you know, make some plays outside the pocket as you always look for in a CFL quarterback. And I thought he did that tonight. You know, great touchdown pass, you know, full sprint to his left.
0: Yeah.
1: You know, put it where our guy could go up and make a play. You know, if I'm looking at his whole game, I think he wants a couple of those throws back, I think, on his, you know, second or third series. But, yeah, you know, I think he operated well.
2: You know, a couple things stood out for me on offense. Bailey, Imani Bailey, like, there's times where you look at him run and you're like, if he can get one more block or break one more tackle, he could be off in the races. He has a nice burst.
1: Yeah, he's consistently getting to the second level, you know, and that's what's, you know, nice about that. The O-line's getting the play started for him, and he's doing the rest. He sets up his blocks really well. You know, I think in the pregame show we talked about, you know, guys that make plays in practice, how's that going to translate into the game, and he's one of those guys that has, you know, definitely did that tonight.
2: The other thing, too, Julio pointed out, Jaden Williams went up in traffic a few times and caught some footballs.
1: Yeah, you know, he's done that, too. You know, him and, you know, Silas Bolden as well. You know, Silas had a good return, but, you know, Jaden Williams is, you know, he's not the biggest guy, but he'll go up and, you know, he'll go up over the middle as well, too. He likes to, you know, he likes to make plays, and he's a very, you know, high-energy, enthusiastic receiver, so I was happy to see him make some of those tough ones.
2: Buck, before we let you go, Nate Demontenac got injured trying to catch a football. Appeared to be a shoulder injury. He was in a sling on the sidelines. Any update there?
1: Yeah, I mean, you know, I kind of saw him just here in the locker room. He had a smile on his face, so hopefully it's nothing too serious. You know, he's a guy that's, you know, taking every rep in training camp up to this point, you know, from rookie camp on. You know, he's a tough kid, so you know, we'll find out more tonight and, you know, update you guys then.
2: Okay. Buck, thanks for doing this.
1: Hey, thanks, guys.
2: Postgame thoughts of Lions coach Buck Pierce, presented by Tim Hortons, Canada's favorite coffee, always 20-minute fresh. Tim Hortons, always yours. Should mention again the Miala 14-yard touchdown pass. That was our Northwest Tank Lions drive of the game. 9 plays, 73 yards, the only touchdown drive the Lions had all day long. And a big shout-out to the good folks at Northwest Tank Lines, Tom Blaney and company on board again, yet again this year. All right, time now for the postgame quarterback comments, brought to you by JM Media, your partner in bold, game-changing advertising. 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Down in the locker room, Caden Salter stopping by, Lions quarterback. Caden, your thoughts on your first ever CFL game?
3: Oh, yeah, most definitely. First, you know, I want to thank God for giving me the opportunity to come out here and play. But overall, I feel like I did pretty good. Still got a lot of work to do. You know, never satisfied with how I played today, or never satisfied with my gameplay at all. You know, you always want to go out there and do better than what you did. But like I said, I feel like I did okay. Got to hang in the pocket a little longer on some of the throwing plays that we did today. But I feel like I handled all the run play operation pretty good. I feel like I controlled the huddle, and I got everybody where they needed to be at for us to be able to snap the ball on times. But, yeah, overall, I feel like I did pretty good.
0: Yeah, you know, and I think one of the things that stood out to me, Caden, was the fact, too, like, when the Edmonton Elks decided that they were going to blitz you a little bit, that even though there was a couple of balls that got batted down, the decision making was good, right? You knew where you were going with the football. I was going to just ask you, like, the speed of a game. You know, you've been practicing, and I know that you guys like to practice fast, but there's no really replicating that game speed, is there?
3: Oh, yeah, most definitely. You know, they was coming pretty high today. Like you said, I pretty much knew where to go on my reads. Coach pretty much put those in our head. We know all the quarterbacks know where to go whenever we're getting the hot pressure. Mm-hmm. So I gotta find a way to get it to the target. I know where I gotta go. I just gotta find a way to get it there. We had a few block tilt passes today, mm-hmm. and obviously that's another thing right there that I gotta go back to the drawing board to work on. Gotta figure out some type of way to put a bag in my face or something like that to throw around it, because there's some pretty big guys out there on the ends and in the front line that are putting their hands up and blocking those passes.
0: This game and this field, it must excite you given your athletic ability and your ability, one, to throw the ball, but you're also your ability to use your feet and how many plays are available for you in this game.
3: Oh, yeah. You know, it's going to get real scary once I get it all down, man. Just continue to trust the process. Keep on stay behind Chase and stay behind Nate so they can continue to teach me. I need to continue to learn from them. Those two guys, those two veteran guys that's been in this league and been in this offense and knows what's right and what's wrong. So I just got to continue to stay down, trust the process, and keep going.
2: Yeah, it's going to be a lot of fun seeing you play when you're not thinking and just being able to react.
3: Oh, yeah, most definitely. It's going to be crazy out there.
2: Caden, thanks for doing this.
0: Thanks, Caden.
3: Yes, sir. Thank y'all. Y'all have a good one.
2: Caden Salter, BC Lions quarterback. 7 for 14 today was Caden Salter for 67 yards.
0: I have to admit, though, Moj, that's the one of the things that impressed me, right? When you see young quarterbacks, there's a certain panic in their game. You early on, especially when you come with pressure, they're making one read and then they're taking off, or they're doing, you know, they get kind of scrambled. There was never panic in his game. Like, he really seemed to know, hey, this is where I'm supposed to go with the ball and this is what I'm supposed to do, which is super impressive for a kid who's at that stage.
2: Down to the locker room we go yet again, talking with Lions running back Imani Bailey. 10 carries for 54 yards. His longest run of the night, Julio, was 9 yards, but man, we talked about it. There seemed to be so many times here, just like one block.
0: Right. And here's the thing. You know what? I think for both of us, watching him run the football, he's the kind of guy that when he touches the football, I get out of my seat, because he's got that kind of capability, right? He every time he touches it, it looks like he can take it to the house.
2: Down to the locker room we go. Imani, talk about your first game in the CFL. Your thoughts?
4: Ooh, man, it definitely was an experience. I definitely came into the game feeling comfortable. You know, I didn't want to change my mindset on playing a game of football on this level. But, as I got my first carry and everything just all came together, I just felt at home.
2: One of the first – what was – like, I mean, it's your first game in the Canadian Football League, or I should say playing Canadian football. What was the biggest transition from what you were doing in practice up in Kamloops to what you had to do today?
4: Gotcha. So I say the biggest transition is studying how the plays work, you know, on this level, you know, the motions and running before the snap, you know, things like that, and understanding what's going on between the lines. It definitely was a different transition, but nothing that I couldn't figure out.
0: Well, I would imagine too, Monty, like you said, right, that it's one thing too when you have motion, but there's another thing when you have guys that are moving from one side to the other side. I'm sure for a running back, you know, and then what does that cause? It causes the defenders to move. There's so much movement at the line of scrimmage prior to getting a ball. It must take a little time to get used to that.
4: I mean, I wouldn't say too much time. It's definitely something to expand on, because when you got guys moving, you got to have that mindset and the knowledge to understand what the defense is doing now, especially on this level. And once that all comes together and clicks, you're right at home. And that's kind of how I put everything together.
2: You know, one of the things we were talking about was your burst through the line. I mean, head coach Buck Pierce talked about the fact that, you know, you had very little trouble in getting to the next level. Do you feel like you had maybe one or two today that you could have busted?
4: Oh, yeah, absolutely. Shoot, pretty much on all my runs, I always feel like that. it's only one block away or probably one move away that I probably could have did better myself. But all grace to my offensive line. They did their job tonight, getting great pushes up front, giving me great creases, and I was able to make money with this team and get the yards that I was able to get tonight. And, yeah, all grace to them.
2: Amani, thanks for doing this.
4: Absolutely.
0: Thank you. Congratulations.
2: There we go. All right. Monty Bailey from the Lions locker room.
0: Yeah, I mean, he's like, just like Buck said, man, his ability to get to the second level is something else.
2: All right, time now for the player of the game, brought to you by Colson Aerial Firefighting, proud partner of the BC Lions Pride Community Program, featuring fire smart messaging to our youth. Who is your BC Lions player of the game?
0: Who is it? Who should it be, Moj? Who do you think?
2: You pick anybody you want.
0: I am going to go with, Hergy.
2: Mayala?
0: Yeah, I mean, he had three catches for 24 yards, one touchdown. He got targeted five times. Obviously, Nate DeMontagnac was another kid who, you know, he had a couple catches, 39 yards, especially that one twisting one in the air that was pretty spectacular. Both those guys, I thought, played very, very well. Guys on defense, Raylan Goforth, seven tackles. Tyler Coyle had five. Parker McKenna had five. So some good performances all the way around. A lot of those young guys stepped up, but I'm going to give it to Hergy.
2: All right. You know, you went with Hergy as your player of the game.
0: Mm-hmm.
2: And we still had to do our CIMA Canadian player of the game, right? So
0: you're saying that
2: we're going to go double Hergy?
0: You know, give Nate the Canadian. Yeah, I mean, I thought he
2: CIMA. And by the way, I would do the CIMA read, except one problem. It got blown away in the third quarter.
0: I mean, everything up here. I'm surprised we're still standing up
2: so,
0: here.
2: So, Jesse Gregory, if you're listening, I'll give you a lot of love back when I be able to get my read returning to what's happening here at Starlight Stadium in Langford. All right. We're going to take a quick break, come back, wrap things up. 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
2: Lions lose 34-16 to the Edmonton Elks today at Starlight Stadium in Langford. It's the Moach, Bob Marjanovic, along with Julio Caravetta, wrapping this baby up for you. Before we get out of here, a couple more things we got to get to. We'll take a look at some of the final stats of the game. First downs, Edmonton 24, BC 18 net offense. The Elks had 450 yards. The Lions had 289. Edmonton ran for 110 yards rushing. BC, 82 yards passing. Edmonton, 343. BC, 211. Also, look at some of the big plays. Edmonton had three plays of over 30 yards through the air. BC did not have any big plays at all. Penalties, Edmonton 11 for 109, BC 11 for 90. Both teams had one turnover. And in terms of time of possession, Edmonton 32-22, BC 27-38. Anything in those numbers stand out, Julio?
13: It's just pretty typical of you know, a first preseason game. You look into the some of the numbers that some of the young guys put up, and that's what this game is all about, is for some of these young guys to come out and make an impression. And hopefully some of them have made an impression enough that they're going to make their way into next week's game. So, you know, I mean, the window gets smaller and smaller for some of these young guys, and it's unfortunate, but it's a brutal process in the Canadian Football League for a young guy to try to make a club. It's just such limited opportunities. But the ones that were able to make the most of it are going to get a second chance.
2: Yeah, and you look at some of the numbers, were the numbers great for the most part? No, but it's sometimes you have to look at how they got the numbers. I mean, you look at Bailey and what he did running, 10 carries for 54 yards. His longest run was 9 yards, but, man, he looked, you know, like I said, he had that good burst through the line of scrimmage. We talked about Williams, who went up and caught three balls for 53 yards. At the end of the day, you're going, three catches, 53 yards. But
13: the degree of difficulty.
2: That's what you're trying to say. So that's what you look at. All right, time now for What Do the Lions Need to Build On, presented by our good friends at Poco Building Supplies. What do they need?
13: I think overall depth and just, building the roster and how it has to all come together. That's what you're building on right now, right? You're trying to find those missing pieces to try to complete your lineup, and hopefully they're going to find them.
2: Well, I think the other thing, too, is the fact that, you know, and you talked about it with Caden Salter and, you know, just other players as well, is just getting comfortable with the Canadian game, right?
13: That's a big step.
2: For a lot of these younger players, it's just learning the nuances of this game, because it is different than the American game. So for me, it's about, you know, expanding on what you did today and getting more reps in practice. And now when you get that rep in practice, you're like, oh, this is what it's going to be like in a game, because you've been in a game situation.
13: Exactly.
2: So I think the big thing is just to build on just getting reps, staying positive, and learning this game. And, you know, you heard Caden Salter, the quarterback, talk about it. I mean, he just said, hey, just getting more reps and getting more comfortable and figuring things out.
13: And so the more comfortable you
2: that
13: feel.
2: When you're out there, you're not really thinking, you're reacting, right?
13: Sure, no question.
2: So, there you go. 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So the Lions, again, lose it 34-16. Next week, Winnipeg. I imagine we'll see a more veteran-laden roster.
13: Yes, I would imagine so for both teams. Usually that's the case. Your second preseason game, you're going to attack it a little bit differently. But, you know, for a lot of these young guys that are going to get a second look, you're going to see them scattered in with some of the veterans. They're going to get, you know, another opportunity to, you know, to make the roster. And that's the most important thing, right? These guys are... are close, and especially when you make it through this game. If you go to practice next week and you start seeing some of these guys getting reps with the first team, you know, hey, they made a good impression.
2: Well, with the game on Friday, guys aren't going to have many more chances. I mean, you might have, three practices? Because one's going to be a walkthrough. So you might have three, four practices, if that, and you're back.
13: There's a handful of guys here that have been able to kind of crack that, being realistic. You know what I mean? To make it into that where you're getting closer to the roster. Now, there's a whole bunch of guys that have probably made their way to the practice roster and shown enough that, hey, we want to keep this guy. He's done enough, but he was always going to be maybe a practice roster player. So now you've got a pretty good idea what he's able to do. But there's also those few guys that are battling for, you know, a spot on the active roster, right? So that's where you're going to get separated a little bit.
2: Well, that's the good thing when you have a really good football team is there's not going to be many roster spots available.
13: Yeah, there's not much.
2: It's not like this is a four-win team and you've got, 20 spots to fill or whatever. Right. It's more of the, there might be one starter in offense, maybe two, if that, maybe a lineman. You're going to determine whether you're going to go with four Americans, receivers. You know, do you go with another Canadian? I mean, that's, to me, the whole ratio thing, right?
13: And who are going to be some of the backups that you're going to carry that are going to play special teams?
2: And then in terms of defensively, I mean, the secondary, there's some decisions that have to be made there. But when you look at the defensive front, maybe it's a couple of practice rosters, spots. Yeah. Linebacker, I mean, you're not going to displace Darnell Sankey or Hladek, right?
13: Yeah.
2: So it's, like I said, probably like a couple of guys here and there. But it is the difference, and you got to start somewhere, right? Because, you get on that practice roster, and then eventually you do get your reps, and then you do get into a game, and then, now we're seven McGeeas, right?
13: That's exactly right.
2: Or where some of the other players
13: When you get to this point, you don't know where your next opportunity is going to be, but you better be ready for it.
2: Well, our next opportunity to do a broadcast is going to take place on Friday, May 29th, when the Lions travel to Winnipeg to wrap up the preseason. We invite you to join us for that broadcast. The Able Auctions pregame show will begin at 4:30, kickoff at 5:30 from Winnipeg. On behalf of Julio Caravetta, our executive producer, Trevor Martange, and our boss, Mike Winningham, we invite you to join us for that broadcast. Until then, you know what I'm going to tell you. 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
23: Now this update from the Canadian Press. 9 Canadians detained by Israeli forces after joining a flotilla attempting to reach Gaza are expected to return to Canada this weekend from Turkey. Global Samud Flotilla says the activists were among 420 people on 41 boats intercepted while trying to deliver symbolic aid to Gaza. Defense Minister David McGuinty's office would not say whether Canada received or responded to a classified U.S. paper outlining defense expectations. Canada says it spent $63.4 billion on defense in 2025, meeting NATO's 2% spending target for the first time. A Canadian immigration lawyer says a new U.S. Citizenship and Immigration Services policy could create major delays for Canadians in the U.S. applying for green cards. And George Russell won Saturday's sprint race at the Canadian Grand Prix. From the Canadian Press, I'm Naira Ahmed.
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4: Well, here we go. It's Dork Uncorked. It's a show that sounds the way it was because of the water we drink.
2: That's right.
4: If we recorded the show in Ontario, man, we would sound so different. All that hard water or soft water. I don't know what Ontario has.
2: We wouldn't have the same level of energy.
4: Yeah, that's clearly what it was. No, you're just dropping some science knowledge on us out of a conversation you had with somebody who was a chemist. You mentioned at one point with Philips. And trying to solve the issue of, like, how come if we send our Philips recipe and yeast and malt and everything to Ontario and try to get them to produce a Blue Buck, why does it not taste the same? And then they came up with the fact that it's the water. The water in Ontario was different than the water in Victoria, thus the beer tasted different. And there's an example of how terroir is a real distinguishable thing.
2: Exactly.
4: A place tastes a certain way.
2: And so another way that I've, Carlsberg, which is a Danish brewery, has a European Pilsner kind of flavor to it, right? If you have true Carlsberg from Denmark. And for years, they were importing true Carlsberg because they were brewing under license to, I think, Labatt's back in the day. And it tasted like, frankly, it tasted like blue, like Labatt's blue.
4: Right.
2: Or Budweiser. It tasted almost identical, right? And so they decided they wanted to bring Carlsberg, the true beer, back into the market. So about 2 years ago, they flipped that back and they did the contract brewing because of the costs of getting the product here. Whether it be cans or bottles, the cost of getting it here and distributing it was... And the time frame it would take and all of these things was affecting the quality of the beer. So they started to license the beer again here. So I remember going back and tasting the licensed beer that they brew here. Tastes just like Budweiser.
4: Right.
2: Like, didn't it?
4: Yeah.
2: Like, I didn't get, the only reason why I would buy it is, and this isn't a good reason because
0: Well, because of the idea that they present in their associations with various sports and
4: right.
0: that kind of stuff. Right.
4: Yeah. You're buying it for the label marketing. Rather than the taste. Yeah.
0: Yeah. Yeah. Yeah. So anyway, it was quite fascinating. The story reminded me of that Carlsberg story, the Phillips story reminded me of that. And so my next question to her was, is there any desire in the brew industry to really find, that terroir? And she said, yep, I think so, perhaps, but she doesn't run the beer industry. So so it was impossible to really answer that, but I'm hopeful that if a brewer is listening, I would love to know, like if with all the challenges that beer is having, with how craft brew is trending right now, with all the challenges, one of the major friction points is points of distinction. It is too easy for a buyer and or a consumer to say, IPA, doesn't really matter which one, just give me the cheapest one. Because it, for the most part, they can be there's so many options. There's not that much distinction between them. So
4: what you're saying is instead you should say, you should try this IPA because it is made from the sweet nectar of the Souk Lake Reservoir. Is that
0: exactly?
4: That's what you're saying.
0: That's what I'm saying. Yeah. Nectar of the Souk Lake Reservoir.
4: And actually, anybody out there, you can take that. You don't have to pay me for that idea. If you want to put that on your label, the sweet nectar of the Souk Lake Reservoir. But can I just say, just as an aside, I joke, but I'm not actually joking, because I do think Victoria's water is amazing. Like, I love coming back to Victoria and tasting the water here. It just tastes so much better than all the other water I'll drink anywhere else I go. Maybe that's just because it's what I'm used to, but I do think there's something to that.
0: Well, and I've become a hat, like I just drink right out of the tap. Right. So this weekend, just in Vancouver, I'm getting myself a glass of water. I go to the tap, pour it, and I taste it, and I go, oh, I look at it. There's something wrong with the water.
4: Yeah.
0: It was just, that's what Vancouver water tastes like. And it was like, it's a subtle difference. Obviously, we're in the same neck of the woods, but it was a subtle difference.
4: No, that's interesting. Yeah. Cause, for a winery, your terroir will be primarily dictated by the ground you're growing in. Mm-hmm. Cause it's just rainwater. It's not quite the same. Like you're not using bulk amounts of local water. You just are more getting whatever That's comes right. out of the ground, whatever the soil is adding to it, whatever the climate around you is adding to it. It's those factors that are dictating terroir in wine. In beer, yeah, could you define it as something different? Could you define it as the water you use in your local area? Because they don't, mm-hmm. you don't have the same thing. Like, you don't have breweries attached to a barley field. You know, that doesn't happen.
0: Well, you do, but they're rare, right?
4: Yeah,
0: you do, but they're rare. Yeah, it doesn't happen all. It's not a common occurrence. Whereas in the wine business, of course,
4: Although, actually, I'm going to correct myself right away because you and I once interviewed the folks mm-hmm. out in Sydney. I think there's Beacon Brewing and there's Small Gods Brewing. There's two breweries, and I'm trying to remember if they both did this or if it was one of them. I'm muddling the story already. Apologies, but I remember one of them telling us when we interviewed them back at one of the beer festivals that they, to try to accomplish this, source their grains from a Saanich Peninsula farm.
0: That's right.
4: Beacon. So that
0: Beacon is the one.
4: Yeah. So it was Beacon that's that. Thank you. So Beacon mm-hmm. Brewing works with a local farm. It might not be on the property, but it's, in the region, within a 10-minute drive of that brewery. They're trying to get those local grains so they can make that mm-hmm. local product and taste like the local area. So I think slowly this idea is getting around.
0: Yeah. Yeah. And yeah. Well, and there's, Persephone on the Sunshine Coast.
4: That they have a big farm. Right?
0: Yeah, there's a beer farm. Fomer's Folly, same thing. They have their own farm that they source from. That kind of goes along with the idea of buying local and farm to table, however you want to put that, grain to glass, however you want to put that. And I think that's there's a level of authenticity that comes from that. So prior to us doing this right now, I was on the phone with a guy that I know from the industry for the last 25, 30 years. And of course, we were talking about the industry and the challenges that it's having, the moment that it is, much like we were talking about with the other Rod Phillips a couple of weeks back, is This is a watershed moment that we're experiencing in the industry that will forever change the trajectory of where the industry goes. And one of the things that we tend to look at what's wrong. How do we fix what's wrong? And that means, in many ways, putting a Band-Aid on something. You have a scratch, you have a cut on your leg or your arm. What do you do? There's something wrong. You put a Band-Aid on it. What came out of the conversation I had with my friend was, we should be talking about what's right. What's going right with the market? And one of the things that was going right is that level of authenticity. However you convey that authenticity through your actions primarily, but that those actions translate into words. So Fomer's Folly, Persephone, Beacon can all say, you know, with a great deal of certainty, we source our grains from here. There's a level of authenticity. I walk that ground. I know what the viticulturalist, the farmer, I know his name. I know his kid's name. I know what his dog's name is. You know, there's a level of authenticity that provides a level of distinction you're not going to get anywhere. Even

0: something from history to bring that back forward, but also because they're sitting there thinking, I wonder what this would taste like. That's cool, right? That's a level of authenticity you don't get out of Budweiser.
1: Exactly. And you know what else you don't get out of Budweiser? You don't get the sweet nectar of the Souk Lake Reservoir. Sorry.
0: I should have seen that one coming. I should have seen that one coming. Yes, exactly.
1: All right. So terroir, we've been talking a lot about beer terroir and how it is a thing. And those are some of the reasons. Can I ask a wine follow-up to this?
0: Oh,
1: What are
0: absolutely.
1: your, sorry, I don't know if this is a fair question. Just your personal opinion. What are some of your favorite examples of terroir that shows up in wine? Like, is there a wine you reach for because that region does something really cool with it? Do you have just a couple of examples of that?
0: Yeah, Chablis is
1: There's
0: top
1: one,
0: of my
1: yeah.
0: list.
1: Where we
0: Yeah,
1: started, yeah.
0: Chablis is top of my list. I would have to say Merlot, the elderly Merlot is another one
1: From right here on
0: because it
1: Vancouver
0: is
1: Island.
0: right here in Vancouver Island. And not so much that it defines Vancouver Island. Like this is what Merlot on Vancouver Island. But a lot of people would not think that top quality Merlot can be grown on Vancouver Island, right? And that, because of where Alderley sits, the aspect to the sun, the degree days, they could do it there. And that's another one. Another one that I like is Rhone, the Rhone Valley
1: Right.
0: Out of France. Yeah.
1: Because you love things like Grenache, and it's going to taste
0: yeah.
1: different out of the Rhone Valley than it will anywhere else.
0: That's right, exactly. And one of the things that the appellation system in the Rhone Valley says, you have to make your reds this way. There's different classifications in terms of quality. I'm alluding to a pick of the week here,
1: Ooh.
0: But there's
1: Okay.
0: different classifications in terms of quality. But you can also there's only so many sub-regions that can gain a certain stamp of approval, which allows you to taste that and say, yeah, you know what? That is different from this and that, those kind of things. Probably the other, like Assyrtiko. Yeah,
1: From Greece.
0: Santorini Assyrtiko, yeah, is another one that makes me think, wow, that is definitive. It's definitive.
1: Right.
0: Aussie Shiraz. So Australian Shiraz, primarily from McLaren Vale or Barossa. It's not going to taste anything like Syrah. It is a unique thing.
1: It's going to taste like Australia. Australia
0: It's
1: did
0: going
1: that
0: to taste
1: to
0: like
1: it.
0: Australia. Yeah,
1: Yeah.
0: exactly. Exactly. So
1: Yeah.
0: there's some examples.
1: Yeah, I always liked how Sauvignon Blanc from New Zealand has the grapefruit
0: Yeah.
1: citrus. And I feel like that's
0: Yeah.
1: the only time I get that real grapefruit punch is if it's from New Zealand. So I guess that would be the terroir of New Zealand doing that to the Sauvignon
0: Totally.
1: Blanc. Huh.
0: Exactly.
1: Yeah.
0: Totally.
1: Yeah, there's so
0: Totally.
1: many examples
0: Yeah.
1: of that. Okay.
0: Exactly.
1: Well, there you
0: Yeah.
1: go. Terroir. Now
0: Well,
1: you started alluding to the fact that you might have a pick of the week this week.
0: I've got two.
1: What? Oh my
0: Yeah.
1: gosh.
0: Yeah.
1: Well, that's exciting news. Let's do it. Let's take a break. When we come back, we'll wind up the show with not one, but two picks of the week from Rod Phillips. That's next. Monty Python's Spamalot is coming to the Royal Theatre this August, and CFAX wants to send you. 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
10: You are listening to Dork Uncorked with me, Ryan, with him, the Dork Uncorked, Rod Phillips. We're getting our dorp on, our dose of Rod Phillips.
11: Not a product that people demand, that's for sure.
10: Yeah, it is Rod Phillips and Ryan Price, RP all the way. Mm-hmm. Your dose of, okay, it's the pick of the week time. What is the pick of the week, Rod?
11: Well, there's two. Okay. I'm gonna a red and a white, and maybe I'll do this for the rest of, you know, rest of the time that we do Dork Uncorked.
10: Is, do you really want to put that, do you really want to put that burden on yourself to have to come up with two every week?
11: Yeah, well, yeah, I don't know, but
10: okay,
11: it's at the moment, our show, I can always change it.
10: It's so true, yeah. You can take it back.
11: Yeah, exactly. But so I'm going to start with something light, fresh, alive, fruity, you know, something to have on the patio this weekend, whatever it is. And that is the Castle Garcia Vino Verde.
10: I love that one. That's a great favorite.
11: Yeah.
10: Big fan.
11: The only drawback is I remember it used to be $8.99 and $9.99. Yeah. Well, now it's normally $15, but it's on sale for $13. But it's still one of the best buys for something light, fresh, alive that you could put in your glass this weekend. Again, that's the Castle Garcia Vino Verde. Comes out of Portugal. Yeah.
10: And it is the wine that taught me the word frizzante.
11: Oh, there you go. There you go. Yeah.
10: Which excellent. Is, and now you should explain that word.
11: Yeah. So there is a fizz to this wine. So frizzante, when you're talking about wines that have bubble to them, there's mousse, which is a wine associated or a word associated with champagne, and frizzante. Frizzante is a very light little bubble. It's not a full on sparkle, like a soda kind of thing. It is just this really delicate little pop, if you will.
10: Yeah, it's delightful.
11: And Castle Garcia has this.
10: Yeah, and sure. Is that, do all Vino Verdes have that, or is it just the Castle Garcia specifically?
11: Many Vino Verdes will.
10: Many
11: have
10: will?
11: It,
10: okay.
11: But not all of them. It's not a requirement. Yeah, not a requirement. So
10: okay.
11: That's pick number one, Castle Garcia Vina Verde out of Portugal.
10: On sale.
11: On sale, $13. Number two is a terroir-driven wine.
10: Okay.
11: Now, we've talked about Côte de Rhône in the past. Mm-hmm. We've talked about Côte de Rhône Village in the past.
10: Mm-hmm.
11: Do you recall the difference between the two?
10: Village is fancier.
11: Yes.
10: That's it.
11: So
10: that's my simple takeaway.
11: What's the difference? It's just one word answer, fancier.
10: Yeah. It's going to cost you more and it's fancier. That's my recollection. What is the real answer?
11: The real answer is that there's only so many subregions that will be able to achieve this because it is a level of quality that has to be achieved. So the Appellation Board will get together and taste various wines. If certain subregions will be able to be granted the term village. Not every region will. So that is a level up. Now, Côte de Rhône is roughly about 75%. So wines from the Rhône Valley that are labeled Côte de Rhône are about 75% of the volume. I won't say the lowest quality because it's not fair, but they're the standard quality, if you will, that comes out of the Rhône. Village is about 20% of the volume. So a much smaller amount.
10: It's the top 20%. The top 20%.
11: Yes, yeah. So the quality level goes up. Wines must be made with a minimum of 50% Grenache. And the balance can be Syrah and Mourvèdre, but it has to be minimum 50% Grenache. So you're getting a higher quality grape from a smaller region, and you're getting smaller quantity. So it's unusual, if you will, to find a Côte de Rhône Village under $20. But...
10: ooh.
11: Here's your opportunity.
10: Oh, okay.
11: So again, normally around 22, it's $20. It's the Gabriel Meth Saint-Mal Palais Côte de Rhône Village. So it's been a pick of the week before because it is truly delicious. One of the other differences you're going to find between Côte de Rhône and Côte de Rhône Village is the color of the wine and the intensity, the depth of the wine is definitely a level up. If you were to put Côte de Rhône beside Village, Village will be darker. It's much more purple. If you were to smell them both, you'll get much more of the plum and blueberry, the fruit characters, the aromatics that come out of it. On the palate, you're getting a deeper, richer style of wine when you taste Village. So go for the Gabriel Meth Saint-Mal-Palais Côte de Rhône Village, $20. There's your two picks of the week.
10: And for that last one, I think it goes without saying, but from France, so go to the French section, yes. Gabriel Meth.
11: Meth, not meth.
10: Not meth, okay. What? Because I was hearing meth.
11: You're not going to find this on Pandora.
10: Don't be, you're not M-A-T-H-ing it. What was it? Meth?
11: M-E-F-F-R-E, meth.
10: Oh, we got to get the little French effre at the end. Okay. Very good. Very good. Two picks of the week. And there you go. I guess that's the show. Talking about terroir, talking about good things to drink, talking about, by the way, we were talking about our conversation with the chef last week. I will end with this. We are hoping to pull off some more of those episodes, maybe next week, if we can pull it together, but certainly in the next few weeks, we'll be doing some more Dork and Corked episodes where we talk about cooking with wine with local Victoria chefs. So stand by for that. We're putting those together for you. So with any luck, next time we chat, that's what we'll be doing.
11: Yeah, that was so much fun with Mark. I'm hoping we can duplicate that. That was great.
10: What can we come up with next? What can we be putting in gravy next? That's the question.
11: That is a question on the tip of everybody's tongue.
10: Yeah. All right. Well, Rod, I'll see you then.
11: You're right back. Cheers.

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2: Remember, random is always in play.

0: another violent incident surrounding the president when he was there at the White House.
1: Suspect killed after opening fire on Secret Service checkpoint outside the White House.
2: We have to wait to see what the terms of this deal is all about. Critically, the terms of, you know, who controls the Strait of Hormuz. And it's pretty clear to me that Iran is in full control.
1: Donald Trump says a deal with Iran has been largely negotiated and will be announced shortly.
3: We are building the Navy Canada needs to defend all three of our oceans.
1: And the South Korean submarines shortlisted to replace Canada's aging fleet arrive in British Columbia. Welcome to CTV News Channel. Thanks for joining us. I'm Akshay Tandon. In a dramatic turn of events, shots fired outside the White House Saturday afternoon, resulting in a lockdown later to be lifted. A man approached a Secret Service checkpoint a block away from the White House shortly after 6 p.m. local time. The individual removed a weapon from his bag and began firing at the posted officers. Secret Service police officers returned fire, striking the suspect, who was transported to hospital where he later died. During the shooting, a bystander was also struck by gunfire. It remains unclear whether the bystander was struck by the suspect's initial gunfire or during the exchange of gunfire. President Donald Trump, who has been briefed on the incident, was at the White House at the time. He and his team have been working this weekend to negotiate a peace deal with Iran. U.S. President Trump posting on Truth Social earlier Saturday, saying that a memorandum of understanding on a peace deal has been largely negotiated with Iran. The president added that the final aspects and details of the deal are currently being discussed and will be announced shortly. He ended the message by saying that in addition to many other elements of the agreement, the Strait of Hormuz will be opened. Trump did not mention Lebanon, a key demand by Iran to be part of the peace deal, but said he spoke to Israeli Prime Minister Benjamin Netanyahu, which he said went very well. The Iranian news agency is also now reporting that the Strait of Hormuz will remain under Iran's management, despite Trump's earlier claims. The agency dismissed Trump's announcement of reopening the strait as part of a deal as, quote, incomplete and inconsistent with reality. Let's now invite Thomas Warwick, Senior Fellow, Scowcroft Middle East Security Initiative, Atlantic Council, in this conversation. Thomas, good evening and thank you for your time.
4: Good to see you again, Akshay.
1: You as well, sir. Your understanding of these latest developments, President Trump writing an agreement has been, quote, largely negotiated as he spoke with several leaders of the region.
4: Yes, and it was notable that he lists all of the Arab and Muslim leaders and then at the end says, oh yes, and I talked to Prime Minister Netanyahu. It does appear that he is listening seriously to the concerns of Arab leaders, because if President Trump launched massive military operations like airstrikes, Iran would lash out not at the United States, but at other Arab countries. And so Arab leaders, I think, have persuaded President Trump that he does need to exhaust every diplomatic possibility before he goes back to the use of war. And you were right in your introduction to say that there are several sticking points. One of them is that Iran very much wants an end to Israel's fighting against Hezbollah, its proxy in Lebanon, as much as President Trump wants an end to Iran's nuclear program. But Netanyahu controls what happens there. I could see how this gap could be bridged, but like so many other parts of this deal, the whole thing could easily fall apart within 30 to 60 days. Nevertheless, we would be getting 30 to 60 days of relative quiet, even if the framework doesn't actually lead to a lasting peace.
1: Thomas, what are you reading differently about this message today? Because you see, in the past as well, we've heard from the president, we are close to a deal, we're close to a deal. But what is different about this one tonight?
4: Look, I've been involved in about half a dozen high-level negotiations with the Iranian government. I know how these things fall apart. There's a pattern to them. The pattern I see here is, for example, pointing to what Iran said, that it intends to manage the Strait of Hormuz. I suspect that that's Iran's interpretation of the words in the framework agreement, and I would almost bet you that there's no such agreement from President Trump or his negotiating team. So this is a place where it could potentially break down. The agreement over how the nuclear file will be handled will probably contain several assurances from Iran and several commitments by the United States. They may not have exactly the same understanding of what those terms mean. A large part of this is, to the great credit of the Pakistanis who have worked to negotiate this agreement, as well as Qatar and other countries, they're trying to use diplomatic techniques to find language that both sides can agree to. The place where it always breaks down with the Iranians, in my experience, is each side has a very different understanding of what the words on paper mean.
1: Right. Very interesting. But also, Thomas, could you throw some light? How close or how far do you think the understanding on nuclear agreement or nuclear file will be close to the JCPOA? How different can it really get under President Trump?
4: Well, this is one of Trump's dilemmas. He needs to have this deal be better than the one that he backed out of in 2018, yes. And yet it's not at all clear that Iran is going to give him such a deal. He may, out of this agreement, get an agreement to agree, but that's not the same as an actual agreement. This is one where Iran, if it was being exceptionally shrewd, would figure out a way to give Trump an apparent win and then to get something that would play well in Iranian domestic audiences, perhaps on the economic sanctions front, perhaps something else. But it is going to be almost impossible for President Trump to sell his base that this is a success if people say all you did was get a deal that was no better than the one President Obama negotiated in 2015.
1: Okay. I'm also curious about the larger picture, the bigger picture here, Thomas, which is the president was in China a few days ago. He had a meeting there. He comes back. He has a conversation with Netanyahu as well. Then he speaks with several leaders, as we know, like he said, from the Oval Office today. What sort of a role do you think China could be playing behind the scenes when it comes to settling this war with Iran?
4: Well, China's role is actually rather simple to understand. It considers the countries of the Gulf to be giant petrol stations, and it does not like its petrol stations firing drones and missiles at each other. So China simply wants the war to stop. It has more influence in Tehran than the United States does. Mm-hmm. And President Trump was hoping to get China to weigh in with Tehran, and maybe they have done so behind the scenes, and it's just not public to us yet. But China is not going to police the Gulf, and China is not going to guarantee any part of this agreement because it knows it would not be able to do that. So if China's diplomacy with Tehran right. can help bring this to a deal, then Trump is quite happy with that.
1: All right. We'll have to leave it at that tonight, keeping a close eye on what happens next. Thomas Warwick, Senior Fellow, Scowcroft Middle East Security Initiative, Atlantic Council. Thank you for your time, Thomas. Appreciate it.
4: Pleasure to be with you.
1: Back in our country, a historic arrival taking place along the coast of British Columbia Saturday. A South Korean submarine that has been shortlisted to replace Canada's aging fleet arrived near Victoria following a more than 14,000 kilometer journey. CTV's Adrian Gobriel is on the West Coast with a closer look at the next generation submarine.
5: As its fin pierced through the waters of the Juan de Fuca Strait, with the distant U.S. Olympic Mountain Passage painting a powerful canvas, the Republic of Korea's Navy made a pointed, picturesque arrival at CFB Esquimalt.
6: We're in a different environment. We are in an environment where Canadians are taking sovereignty seriously.
5: And this Republic of Korea naval vessel could be a key piece of defending Canada's future. The federal government is set to acquire up to 12 new submarines for the Royal Canadian Navy. The price tag is pegged at roughly $25 billion. The KSS-3 that's arrived here in Esquimalt, British Columbia, is built by South Korean shipping giant Hanwha. And it's on the short list to be selected as Canada's next generation submarine.
7: It has the range and endurance to manage the biggest ocean in the world.
5: The CEO of Hanwha in Canada on hand today to make a strong pitch.
8: This is about the most advanced conventional submarine that you're going to find anywhere on the planet right now.
5: If selected, Hanwha is promising to deliver the first sub to the Royal Canadian Navy by 2032, just before Canada's aging Victoria-class subs will need to be fully retired.
3: We are building the Navy Canada needs to defend all three of our oceans.
5: A joint Germany-Norway bid to supply Canada with TKMS's Type 212CD submarine is the other shortlisted option. Both are said to be able to patrol the Arctic Ocean, vital to Canada's security in the north.
3: I do trust that we will choose the best submarine for Canada at the right time, and it will be an operationally viable submarine.
9: The joint Germany-Norway bid, they're meeting with the federal government in the weeks ahead. You believe that the Hanwha sub is a step above?
7: I do. You can see it. It's here right now. It's a known quantity. It's an extremely low-risk solution for the Canadian government.
10: The arrival of the Republic of Korea's Navy here in Canadian waters is well-timed. Ottawa is poised to announce the winner of the multi-billion-dollar contract to build Canada's next fleet of submarines this summer. Adrian Gobrel, CTV News, CFB Esquimalt.
1: The Canadian Red Cross Ebola response team will be traveling to Congo this week. The group's project coordinator says Canadians have over a decade of experience fighting the deadly disease.
11: We have a lot of expertise that we can provide, and this is exactly what we're doing. And I think Canadians in general are concerned with emergencies that are happening around the world, and we want to do our part to support them.
1: The death toll in the DRC now stands at 204, up 27 from the day before, and health officials warn at least 10 other countries are at risk from the highly contagious virus, including Kenya, Ethiopia, and South Sudan. There is growing backlash to a decision by Canada's broadcasting regulator that will require streaming giants to pay three times as much to support Canadian content. But it could cause more problems in the ongoing Canada-US trade negotiations. CTV's Jeremy Sharon has more.
12: It's a move that will push global streaming giants like Netflix and Disney to pay up.
13: They are going to push back on this to the fullest extent, both on the trade side and the legal side.
12: This week, the Canadian Radio, Television and Telecommunications Commission unveiled new rules aimed at modernizing Canada's Broadcasting Act, increasing the amount of Canadian revenue these companies need to put toward Canadian content from 5% to 15%.
14: The CRTC has thrown a Trump trade hot potato right into the lap of the Prime Minister.
12: In a social media post, the U.S. ambassador said the decision is making a bad situation worse, accusing the CRTC of putting up new discriminatory trade barriers. While the Motion Pictures Association, which represents the streaming giants, claims the move violates the free trade deal between Canada and the U.S. and calls the rules unprecedented, unnecessary, and discriminatory investment obligations.
14: First of all, how loud is Trump in the White House going to get? And second of all, how much does the Prime Minister care? Is he still in a mood where he wants to move quickly if Trump expresses exasperation? Or is in more of a fighting mood these days?
12: Since the CRTC first required the streamers to pay 5% in 2024, no money has actually been collected as the streaming companies have challenged it in court. The Trump administration has repeatedly pointed to this policy as a trade irritant.
13: They are going to use this as leverage in the most integral way possible when it comes to that renegotiation.
12: The same CRTC decision also lowered the percentage Canadian broadcasters must pay to reinvest in domestic content from as high as 45% to 25% as they continue to compete for revenue and viewership with streamers.
15: The Minister of Canadian Identity and Culture, Mark Miller, says the government is reviewing the CRTC's decision and carefully assessing its impacts. Jeremy Sherrill, CTV News, Ottawa.
1: Coming up, caught on camera, robbed in broad daylight, and left waiting 12 hours for police. An Ontario family left concerned for their safety. Their story after the break.
16: Help phone. 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

0: fastest way to the pier?
1: Welcome back. An Ontario family says they're now living with a new sense of fear after a brazen daytime break-in left their home ransacked and their young children distraught. Now police are warning residents to take extra precautions as the investigation continues. CTV's Hannah Schmidt has more.
2: They took the time to pull out the screen to get this latch open because this would have been closed. Push this aside. Type of instrument to break open the door.
3: A quiet Waterloo street, now the backdrop to a break-in that has left a young family shaken.
4: They looked at our documents, they looked at our pictures, they looked everything. They know how we look, they know how my kids look, and where are we safe if we are not safe in our own house?
3: Family says it happened in the mid-afternoon hours on Friday while they were briefly away from their Craigleith Drive home. When they returned, the back door had been damaged and the home was ransacked. Watches, jewelry, cash, and items of sentimental value, all gone.
2: I mean, it's a neighborhood that we had always strived to get into. Everybody knows everybody. Frankly, everybody feels safe, or at least we did. Until something like this happens.
3: What remains is not just the loss of property, but also a loss of security.
4: What if they're still in the house? And they do something with my kids. Just the whole thing was just so shocking.
3: The family says the experience has changed how they view their home and their neighborhood.
2: What do we need to do moving forward? Do we need more cameras? Do we need floodlights? Do we need to take more measures? I grew up here and I wanted to be back here. You know, and I think that that's a testament to how this neighborhood is traditionally considered. Mm-hmm. And now, you know, some of that image just seems to be shattered.
3: While many residents believe simple neighborhood familiarity offers protection, public safety analysts say that perception alone can also create vulnerability.
5: Well, thieves are becoming more brazen and bolder. The whole thing is to really deter them, slow them down. Just do your best to make sure your house looks secure, lived in, occupied, and you're less likely to be targeted.
3: Waterloo Regional Police say the investigation is ongoing. For the family, the hardest part isn't just what was taken, it's the feeling of safety that may never fully return.
2: I couldn't sleep last night, you know, and so I'm thinking, is this neighborhood everything we had thought and hoped it would be?
3: Hannah Schmidt, CTV News, Waterloo.
1: Cleanup efforts are underway after a massive fire in Grand Bend, Ontario, Friday burned a local hardware store to the ground. CTV's Brent Lyle on how the loss of the store is impacting the community.
6: It was really dark black smoke. It was almost like it was tar burning.
7: Neighbor Ron Crown describes the massive blaze at Rona in Grand Bend.
6: My wife called and said we had to evacuate the area because of the toxic smoke from the fire.
7: Crown was one of several residents who were displaced for nearly 24 hours after fire ripped through the hardware store. Mayor Doug Cook was among them. He has a condo just steps from the Rona.
8: They're a staple in Grand Bend, so without them, this is going to be a big loss. People really relied on that store for everything they needed for the hardware business, so it's devastating.
7: At the fire's peak Friday afternoon, six stations responded, four from Lampen Shores, one from Exeter, another from Dashwood.
9: Upon arrival, firefighters found that the fire was located in the roof of the structure. The makeup or construction of the building hindered firefighters being able to get to the fire.
7: Saturday, the fire was completely out, but now the municipality is dealing with the runoff from the fire operations.
9: They have chemicals, pesticides, herbicides, paints, thinners, all that stuff. And the amount of water we flowed into that building and the way it runs off, we're more concerned now with the environmental impacts to the community.
7: Following the fire, many locals were stopping by to look at the aftermath.
0: A lot of memories in the building, and the building's gone now, and it's a sad day.
7: Cam Hayes' family used to own the store in the 60s.
0: I swept the floor there a lot and sorted pop bottles and cut meat and packed groceries and did all that.
7: The neighboring residents have now been able to return to their homes, and they have the firefighters to thank. Now it's about the community coming together to support those impacted.
6: We feel sorry for the people that work there, you know, and that's the unfortunate thing, because we know them all.
7: Brent Leo, CTV News.
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12: Yeah, Wi-Fi is just pouring out of that thing.
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0: Welcome back. We often hear people walking, running or cycling cross country to raise money for a worthy cause. Well, right now, a young man from Moncton is making his way across Canada using his thumb. CTV's Derek Haggett has his story.
1: I have no clue what I'm doing, but it seems pretty straightforward.
2: When Quinn Strang's father heard about his son's plan to hitchhike across Canada, he thought he was joking.
3: I didn't quite frankly believe him. I thought he was just, you know, throwing this out. And the more he talked about it, the more I said, okay, this kid's actually going to do this.
2: Quinn started his cross-country trek in St. John's on May 17.
4: Well, I've met some amazing people. I've been lucky enough to have people reach out for drives, so I'm getting a mix of sticking my thumb out and a little bit of people reaching out for drives as well.
2: But it's not a coming-of-age adventure for the 20-year-old. Quinn is a cancer survivor. He's hitchhiking to raise $100,000 for cancer research in the IWK Health Center in Halifax. The plan? Follow Terry Fox's route and then go all the way to the Pacific. At age 15, Quinn discovered he had stage 4 Ewing sarcoma.
4: That spread through my lungs and my lymph nodes, and I had about a 15% chance to live, I think. And I trucked through it, I beat it.
2: But the cancer came back his senior year, and he had a femur transplant after graduation.
3: It was tough. I had the easy job. I was just there to support him. If I could have taken his pain away every day, I would have.
2: A short break in his hometown last week before hitting the road again. He knows the risks.
4: I mean, there's definitely always a concern, just like anything else in life, right? But I haven't had the slightest problem so far.
2: While they don't condone hitchhiking, the Strangs believe it'll bring attention to the cause.
3: I'm pretty impressed and honored to have him as a son.
2: As for how he'll get back home?
4: Yeah, I figure once I hitch across Canada, I'm going to want to get home pretty quick. So yeah, I'm just going to wait in the airport till I get the first flight back to Moncton.
2: The hope to be back to his pets and his father by mid-June. Derek Haggett, CTV News, Moncton.
0: Fast, furious, and fiercely competitive high-performing canines are bringing out their best at a competition in Manitoba this weekend. The Fort Garry Kennel Club's annual all-breed championship is underway in Winnipeg. Dogs will be showing off their agility and their ability to sit, stay, and spin on command. The competition attracts dogs from across Manitoba and beyond. You're watching CTV News Channel. Top stories are coming up next.

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7: This town is full of insiders. I'm not one of them. I push for answers when everyone here is built to swerve them. I'm obsessed with politics, with what politicians are doing, who has what to gain, and why.
8: It is the very definition of what Canada is that we work together on these things.
7: We're live. We fly by the seat of our pants. What's happening right now? Today.
9: The relationship with the U.S. has changed.
7: So the moment a politician makes a decision that affects you, you'll hear about it here.

0: another violent incident surrounding the president when he was at the White House.
1: Suspect killed after opening fire on Secret Service checkpoint outside the White House.
2: We have to wait to see what the terms of this deal is all about. Critically, the terms of, you know, who controls the Strait of Hormuz. And it's pretty clear to me that Iran is in full control.
1: Donald Trump says a deal with Iran has been largely negotiated and will be announced shortly.
3: We are building the Navy Canada needs to defend all three of our oceans.
1: And the South Korean submarines shortlisted to replace Canada's aging fleet arrive in British Columbia. Welcome to CTV News Channel. Thanks for joining us. I'm Akshay Tandon. In a dramatic turn of events, shots fired outside the White House Saturday afternoon, resulting in a lockdown later to be lifted. A man approached a Secret Service checkpoint a block away from the White House shortly after 6 p.m. local time. The individual removed a weapon from his bag and began firing at the posted officers. Secret Service police officers returned fire, striking the suspect, who was transported to hospital where he later died. During the shooting, a bystander was also struck by gunfire. It remains unclear whether the bystander was struck by the suspect's initial gunfire or during the exchange of gunfire. President Donald Trump, who has been briefed on the incident, was at the White House at the time. He and his team have been working this weekend to negotiate a peace deal with Iran. U.S. President Trump posting on Truth Social earlier Saturday saying that a memorandum of understanding on a peace deal has been largely negotiated with Iran. The president added that the final aspects and details of the deal are currently being discussed and will be announced shortly. He ended the message by saying that in addition to many other elements of the agreement, the Strait of Hormuz will be opened. Trump did not mention Lebanon, a key demand by Iran to be part of the peace deal, but said he spoke to Israeli Prime Minister Benjamin Netanyahu, which he said went very well. The Iranian news agency is also now reporting that the Strait of Hormuz will remain under Iran's management, despite Trump's earlier claims. The agency dismissed Trump's announcement of reopening the strait as part of a deal as, quote, incomplete and inconsistent with reality. Let's now invite Thomas Warwick, Senior Fellow, Scowcroft Middle East Security Initiative, Atlantic Council, in this conversation. Thomas, good evening and thank you for your time.
4: Good to see you again, Akshay.
1: You as well, sir. Your understanding of these latest developments, President Trump writing an agreement has been, quote, largely negotiated, as he spoke with several leaders of the region.
4: Yes, and it was notable that he lists all of the Arab and Muslim leaders and then at the end says, oh yes, and I talked to Prime Minister Netanyahu. It does appear that he is listening seriously to the concerns of Arab leaders, because if President Trump launched massive military operations like airstrikes, Iran would lash out not at the United States, but at other Arab countries. And so Arab leaders, I think, have persuaded President Trump that he does need to exhaust every diplomatic possibility before he goes back to the use of war. And you were right in your introduction to say that there are several sticking points. One of them is that Iran very much wants an end to Israel's fighting against Hezbollah, its proxy in Lebanon, as much as President Trump wants an end to Iran's nuclear program. But Netanyahu controls what happens there. I could see how this gap could be bridged, but like so many other parts of this deal, the whole thing could easily fall apart within 30 to 60 days. Nevertheless, we would be getting 30 to 60 days of relative quiet, even if the framework doesn't actually lead to a lasting peace.
1: Thomas, what are you reading differently about this message today? Because you see, in the past as well, we've heard from the president, we are close to a deal, we're close to a deal. But what is different about this one tonight?
4: Look, I've been involved in about half a dozen high-level negotiations with the Iranian government. I know how these things fall apart. There's a pattern to them. The pattern I see here is, for example, pointing to what Iran said, that it intends to manage the Strait of Hormuz. I suspect that that's Iran's interpretation of the words in the framework agreement, and I would almost bet you that there's no such agreement from President Trump or his negotiating team. So this is a place where it could potentially break down. The agreement over how the nuclear file will be handled will probably contain several assurances from Iran and several commitments by the United States. They may not have exactly the same understanding of what those terms mean. A large part of this is, to the great credit of the Pakistanis who have worked to negotiate this agreement, as well as Qatar and other countries, they're trying to use diplomatic techniques to find language that both sides can agree to. The place where it always breaks down with the Iranians, in my experience, is each side has a very different understanding of what the words on paper mean.
1: Right. Very interesting. But also, Thomas, could you throw some light? How close or how far do you think the understanding on nuclear agreement or nuclear file will be close to the JCPOA? How different can it really get under President Trump?
4: Well, this is one of Trump's dilemmas. He needs to have this deal be better than the one that he backed out of in 2018, yes. And yet it's not at all clear that Iran is going to give him such a deal. He may, out of this agreement, get an agreement to agree, but that's not the same as an actual agreement. This is one where Iran, if it was being exceptionally shrewd, would figure out a way to give Trump an apparent win and then to get something that would play well in Iranian domestic audiences, perhaps on the economic sanctions front, perhaps something else. But it is going to be almost impossible for President Trump to sell his base that this is a success if people say all you did was get a deal that was no better than the one President Obama negotiated in 2015.
1: Okay. I'm also curious about the larger picture, the bigger picture here, Thomas, which is the president was in China a few days ago. He had a meeting there. He comes back. He has a conversation with Netanyahu as well. Then he speaks with several leaders, as we know, like he said, from the Oval Office today. What sort of a role do you think China could be playing behind the scenes when it comes to settling this war with Iran?
4: Well, China's role is actually rather simple to understand. It considers the countries of the Gulf to be giant petrol stations, and it does not like its petrol stations firing drones and missiles at each other. So China simply wants the war to stop. It has more influence in Tehran than the United States does. Mm-hmm. And President Trump was hoping to get China to weigh in with Tehran, and maybe they have done so behind the scenes, and it's just not public to us yet. But China is not going to police the Gulf, and China is not going to guarantee any part of this agreement because it knows it would not be able to do that. So if China's diplomacy with Tehran right. can help bring this to a deal, then Trump is quite happy with that.
1: All right. We'll have to leave it at that tonight, keeping a close eye on what happens next. Thomas Warwick, Senior Fellow, Scowcroft Middle East Security Initiative, Atlantic Council. Thank you for your time, Thomas. Appreciate it.
4: Pleasure to be with you.
1: Back in our country, a historic arrival taking place along the coast of British Columbia Saturday. A South Korean submarine that has been shortlisted to replace Canada's aging fleet arrived near Victoria following a more than 14,000 kilometer journey. CTV's Adrian Gobriel is on the West Coast with a closer look at the next generation submarine.
5: As its fin pierced through the waters of the Juan de Fuca Strait, with the distant U.S. Olympic Mountain Passage painting a powerful canvas, the Republic of Korea's Navy made a pointed, picturesque arrival at CFB Esquimalt.
6: We're in a different environment. We are in an environment where Canadians are taking sovereignty seriously.
5: And this Republic of Korea naval vessel could be a key piece of defending Canada's future. The federal government is set to acquire up to 12 new submarines for the Royal Canadian Navy. The price tag is pegged at roughly $25 billion. The KSS-3 that's arrived here in Esquimalt, British Columbia, is built by South Korean shipping giant Hanwha. And it's on the short list to be selected as Canada's next generation submarine.
7: It has the range and endurance to manage the biggest ocean in the world.
5: The CEO of Hanwha in Canada on hand today to make a strong pitch.
7: This is about the most advanced conventional submarine that you're going to find anywhere on the planet right now.
5: If selected, Hanwha is promising to deliver the first sub to the Royal Canadian Navy by 2032, just before Canada's aging Victoria-class subs will need to be fully retired.
8: We are building the Navy Canada needs to defend all three of our oceans.
5: A joint Germany-Norway bid to supply Canada with TKMS's Type 212CD submarine is the other shortlisted option. Both are said to be able to patrol the Arctic Ocean, vital to Canada's security in the north.
8: I do trust that we will choose the best submarine for Canada at the right time, and it will be an operationally viable submarine.
9: The joint Germany-Norway bid, they're meeting with the federal government in the weeks ahead. You believe that the Hanwha sub is a step above?
7: I do. You can see it. It's here right now. It's a known quantity. It's an extremely low-risk solution for the Canadian government.
10: The arrival of the Republic of Korea's Navy here in Canadian waters is well-timed. Ottawa is poised to announce the winner of the multi-billion-dollar contract to build Canada's next fleet of submarines this summer. Adrian Gobrel, CTV News, CFB Esquimalt.
1: The Canadian Red Cross Ebola response team will be traveling to Congo this week. The group's project coordinator says Canadians have over a decade of experience fighting the deadly disease.
11: We have a lot of expertise that we can provide, and this is exactly what we're doing. And I think Canadians in general are concerned with the emergencies that are happening around the world, and we want to do our part to support them.
1: The death toll in the DRC now stands at 204, up 27 from the day before, and health officials warn at least 10 other countries are at risk from the highly contagious virus, including Kenya, Ethiopia, and South Sudan. There is growing backlash to a decision by Canada's broadcasting regulator that will require streaming giants to pay three times as much to support Canadian content. But it could cause more problems in the ongoing Canada-US trade negotiations. CTV Jeremy Sharon has more.
12: It's a move that will push global streaming giants like Netflix and Disney to pay up.
13: They are going to push back on this to the fullest extent, both on the trade side and the legal side.
12: This week, the Canadian Radio, Television and Telecommunications Commission unveiled new rules aimed at modernizing Canada's Broadcasting Act, increasing the amount of Canadian revenue these companies need to put toward Canadian content from 5 to 15%.
14: The CRTC has thrown a Trump trade hot potato right into the lap of the Prime Minister.
12: In a social media post, the U.S. ambassador said the decision is making a bad situation worse, accusing the CRTC of putting up new discriminatory trade barriers. While the Motion Pictures Association, which represents the streaming giants, claims the move violates the free trade deal between Canada and the U.S. and calls the rules unprecedented, unnecessary, and discriminatory investment obligations.
14: First of all, how loud is Trump in the White House going to get? And second of all, how much does the Prime Minister care? Is he still in a mood where he wants to move quickly if Trump expresses exasperation? Or is in more of a fighting mood these days?
12: Since the CRTC first required the streamers to pay 5% in 2024, no money has actually been collected, as the streaming companies have challenged it in court. The Trump administration has repeatedly pointed to this policy as a trade irritant.
13: They are going to use this as leverage in the most integral way possible when it comes to that renegotiation.
12: The same CRTC decision also lowered the percentage Canadian broadcasters must pay to reinvest in domestic content from as high as 45% to 25% as they continue to compete for revenue and viewership with streamers.
15: The Minister of Canadian Identity and Culture, Mark Miller, says the government is reviewing the CRTC's decision and carefully assessing its impacts. Jeremy Sherrill, CTV News, Ottawa.

0: Yes, I can.
1: Fix Auto. The first words that you come to mind after an accident.
2: When you have a puck. No, this way, this way.
3: Hey, how are you?
2: 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Let's go.
4: Who invites a husky guy to an outdoor summer wedding?
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5: Oh. 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
6: Oh, I'm on fire.
7: Smell that? 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
9: Welcome back. An Ontario family says they're now living with a new sense of fear after the brazen daytime break-in left their home ransacked and their young children distraught. Now police are warning residents to take extra precautions as the investigation continues. CTV's Hannah Schmidt has more.
10: They took the time to pull out the screen to get this latch open because this would have been closed. Push this aside. Of instrument to break open the door.
11: A quiet Waterloo street, now the backdrop to a break-in that has left a young family shaken.
12: They looked at our documents, they looked at our pictures, they looked everything. They know how we look, they know how my kids look, and where are we safe? If we are not safe in our own house.
11: The family says it happened in the mid-afternoon hours on Friday while they were briefly away from their Craigleith Drive home. When they returned, the back door had been damaged and the home was ransacked. Watches, jewelry, cash, and items of sentimental value, all gone.
10: I mean, it's a neighborhood that we had always strived to get into. Everybody knows everybody. Frankly, everybody feels safe. Or at least we did, until something like this happens.
11: What remains is not just the loss of property, but also a loss of security.
12: What if they're still in the house? And they do something with my kids. Just the whole thing was just so shocking.
11: The family says the experience has changed how they view their home and their neighborhood.
10: What do we need to do moving forward? Do we need more cameras? Do we need floodlights? Do we need to take more measures? I grew up here and I wanted to be back here. You know, and I think that's a testament to how this neighborhood is traditionally considered. Mm-hmm. And now, you know, some of that image just seems to be shattered.
11: While many residents believe simple neighborhood familiarity offers protection, public safety analysts say that perception alone can also create vulnerability.
13: Well, thieves are becoming more brazen and bolder. The whole thing is to really deter them, slow them down. Just do your best to make sure your house looks secure, lived in, occupied, and you're less likely to be targeted.
11: Waterloo Regional Police say the investigation is ongoing. For the family, the hardest part isn't just what was taken, it's the feeling of safety that may never fully return.
10: I couldn't sleep last night, you know, and so I'm thinking, is this neighborhood everything we had thought and hoped it would be?
11: Hannah Schmidt, CTV News, Waterloo.
9: Cleanup efforts are underway after a massive fire in Grand Bend, Ontario, Friday burned a local hardware store to the ground. CTV's Brent Lyle on how the loss of the store is impacting the community.
14: It was really dark black smoke. It was almost like it was

0: fire burning.
1: Neighbor Ron Crown describes the massive blaze at Rona in Grand Bend.
2: My wife called and said we had to evacuate the area because of the toxic smoke from the fire.
1: Crown was one of several residents who were displaced for nearly 24 hours after fire ripped through the hardware store. Mayor Doug Cook was among them. He has a condo just steps from the Rona.
3: They're a staple in Grand Bend, so without them, this is going to be a big loss. People really relied on that store for everything they needed for the hardware business, so it's devastating.
1: At the fire's peak Friday afternoon, six stations responded, four from Lampen Shores, one from Exeter, another from Dashwood.
4: Upon arrival, firefighters found that the fire was located in the roof of the structure. The makeup or construction of the building hindered firefighters being able to get to the fire.
1: Saturday, the fire was completely out, but now the municipality is dealing with the runoff from the fire operations.
4: They have chemicals, pesticides, herbicides, paints, thinners, all that stuff. And the amount of water we flowed into that building and the way it runs off, we're more concerned now with the environmental impacts to the community.
1: Following the fire, many locals were stopping by to look at the aftermath.
5: A lot of memories in the building, and the building's gone now, and it's a sad day.
1: Cam Hayes' family used to own the store in the 60s.
5: I swept the floor there a lot and sorted pop bottles and cut meat and packed groceries and did all that.
1: The neighboring residents have now been able to return to their homes, and they have the firefighters to thank. Now it's about the community coming together to support those impacted.
2: We feel sorry for the people that work there. You know, and that's the unfortunate thing, because we know them all.
1: Brent Lael, CTV News.
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4: Welcome, everyone. I'm Richard Krause, and I hope you're doing well, that you're staying happy, healthy, and safe. It's a big show. Let's jump right in. Later on, we'll meet author Sonia Singh, who stops by to talk about her new book, The Fake Matchmaker. It's the story of a young woman facing family pressure and time running out on starting a family who creates a fake matchmaking service with just her profile to meet countless eligible bachelors. The story explores family, friendship, food, cultural expectations on women, modern dating and relationships, and romantic attraction with humor and a whole lot of heart. That's a little bit later on. First, let's get to know award-winning comedian, actor, and author Eric Johnston. His book, Run with the Bull, Three Generations of Sports and Entertainment, chronicled his journey as he broke away from his family's legacy of professional wrestling to pursue stand-up comedy and acting. The book draws inspiration from the challenging lives and untimely deaths of his father, Bullwhip Johnson, and grandfather, Bull Johnson. Johnston navigates the shadows of mental health and addiction that plagued his predecessor. The book inspired a docu-series also called Run with the Bull, which you can watch on Bell 5 TV 1, that chronicles his mission to get healthy for the sake of his newborn son.
5: Now, to lose 70 pounds is not easy.
6: Yeah.
5: You have to make drastic lifestyle changes.
6: My name is Eric Johnston. I'm a stand-up comedian. I wanted to be a father at a very young age after I lost my father.
7: The late, great Canadian Hall of Fame professional wrestler by the name of Bullwhip Danny Johnson.
8: You're having too much cake and cookies and late night snacking. You need to lose some weight.
6: And through health and fitness, I will become better.
4: Eric Johnston joined me via Zoom from his home in Hamilton, Ontario. Your grandfather was Ron Bull Johnson. Your father was Danny Bullwhip Johnson, both legendary Canadian wrestlers. Tell me a little bit what it was like growing up as, son of a bull, I guess, in Stony Creek in Hamilton.
6: Yeah, you know what? It was interesting. I was born into the circus, really. I never met my grandfather. He passed away in 1988. I was born in 1990. So I really only have the crazy stories about my grandfather. But, you know, my father was a big part of my life until he unfortunately passed away shortly after my 13th birthday. But I have nothing but good memories about my dad. You know, there's some tough times and stuff which you talk about in a show, which we talk about in that show and we'll talk about in this show. But for the most part, I was just kind of always around these crazy characters, whether they're professional wrestlers or just local Hamiltonians. And there was a couple guys that were both, both knock around Hamilton guys, but they also wrestled with my dad on the weekend. So I was learning very at a very young age that, like, you know, if you want attention, it better be funny and it better be entertaining, because this is the house that you're in, and it's crazy.
4: And you started in dance and acting when you were a kid. I guess it was sort of as a result of growing up in a house where performance was very much part of everyday life.
6: I mean, yeah, I wanted to get on stage as a kid. You know, when you're watching your dad wrestle for the WCW when you're 6 years old, you have a thought, wow, I'd like to get up there. I couldn't become a professional wrestler. You know, there was little people wrestlers at the time, but I was still even a little too short for that. But, you know, I just wanted to get on stage and I wanted to entertain. So, you know, the only option I really had in Hamilton was the local dance studio. Mm-hmm. So for 7 years, I did, you know, tap, jazz, ballet, music, theater, hip hop, and competed all over Ontario. And now I'm going back to some of those theaters that I danced in as a child, but as a stand-up comic and performing there. So it's just like a beautiful full circle thing. But it was so funny to have my dad, love the fact that I was doing dance. You know, when my dad was injured a lot of his career, and there was times that, you know, the family had to really tighten the belt. And my dad said to my mom, I don't care what happens, we're not taking him out of dance. And dance was expensive even then. So my dad really wanted me to get on stage and express myself. And I did it. And, you know, Junior Mr. Can Dance Canada 2002, baby, with my tap solo. But yeah, it helped me in the rest of my career for all the other things I've done.
4: What did your friends make of your father? I mean, it's a big deal. Wrestling, you know, at that age particularly is super cool. Everyone's

0: into it. What did your friends think of your father?
1: I just think it was so funny. I just said this to my wife recently. Like, I always won the my dad can beat up your dad conversation on the playground. You know, unfortunately, my son's not going to win that argument with me. I got to say, we got to tell our son not to say that because daddy danced competitively growing up. But my dad was a big man in stature. He was 6'5", 275, and he was a local celebrity. And I mean, before I really was, you know, wise to what my dad did for a living when I was really young, everyone just knew my dad. I thought my dad was just very popular and friendly with everybody. If you went to the grocery store, people were going, "Hey, Bullwhip." And I go, "Why are they calling you that?" And he goes, "Well, I'll tell you later." It was cool to have we had a big pool in the backyard. I always had my birthday's July 11th, so I always had a big summer birthday party. And then, you know, my dad would be coming by with all the wrestlers. And one of my dad's best friends was Johnny Canine, who is a legendary wrestler, also career criminal, in and out of jail. Quite a bit of some serious stories about Johnny Canine, which are detailed in my book. You know, he'd rolled up on the front of the house with a motorcycle, you know, and he was part of the Satan's Choice Motorcycle Club.
0: 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See his docu-series, Run with the Bull, on Bell 5 TV 1.
1: So there was always just these, like, you know, there was the Wolfman Willie Farkas, who was covered in hair, and he'd come by the house. And, you know, the Rock's uncle, Ricky Johnson, would come by the house. And I had the Bushwhacker swimming in my pool when I was a kid. And, you know, when I became really wise to how, like, what a big deal my dad was, I was about 7 or 8 years old, and my dad had a WCW event at the old Buffalo Auditorium. And he was involved with a match with the quarterback of the Buffalo Bills at the time. And, you know, it was just really cool to be able to go backstage and meet people like Macho Man Randy Savage and the Giant and Ric Flair and Lex Luger and stuff. It was just so cool. I was just so mystified. I always say to my people that people ask about my life is like, have you ever, I mean, you're a movie critic, you've seen the movie Big Fish. Yeah. It was like that. There was always just these circus sideshow characters. And unfortunately, when my dad passed away, all the stories became true because all those same characters showed up to my dad's funeral. You know, I have almost a hard time watching Big Fish because it's just so close to home. It was my life.
0: Well, Run the Bull, which is now on 5 TV 1, is a look at your young life, or a fictionalized look, I guess, at your young life. It's based on the book Run with the Bull, Three Generations of Sports and Entertainment. So tell me a little bit about what it's like then to sort of relive this or to put voice to it again in a different kind of way.
1: Yeah, so this is, I mean, a docu-series, right? So it's all archival footage and real stories and all that kind of stuff. And, you know, Run with the Bull, it was just, like, it was I wrote the book. The book for me, I worked with Greg Oliver, who's a legendary Canadian sports writer, and we partnered and co-wrote the book together, which was kind of all the stories about my grandfather, my father, and then my journey into show business. And when we wrote the book, I wasn't married. I wasn't a father, and my life changed completely. So when Bell came to me about doing a show, I said, I want to detail this stuff, like a lot of the stuff that's in the book, but I'd also, like, I have a new reason. I have new stakes. I'm a father now, and my father passed away when I was young. So what if we do a show that's kind of like a, you know, it's a docu-series. Basically, the elevator pitch is a 35-year-old stand-up comedian, and he becomes a father, and he wants to become the best version of himself, mind, body, soul, spirit, in the benefit of his son, because I don't want to die, because my father died when I was young, and I don't want to put my son through that. So that's kind of the elevator pitch of the show. And what we ended up making was a men's mental health TV show. There's so many different elements of, you know, my father passed away of alcoholism. So there's touches of mental health and addiction and loss and love and sacrifice and the road and the pain and stuff that I experience, you know, in my life as a traveling comedian. No, I'm not an alcoholic. I inherited a lot of stuff from my father. Alcoholism is not one of them. But I talk about it, and I talk to an addictions counselor and stuff. So we really dove in, and we made this beautiful piece that I'm proud of. You know, someone came up to me there at the premiere and said, "Well, you're going to change a lot of people's lives." And, you know, as a comedian, I'm going, really? And then you watch it back and you go, wow, I think I might. Yeah.
0: And this is also part of your stand-up work as well. So you've got the Son of a Bull comedy tour. And tell me a little bit about balancing in both projects, balancing the kind of heavy stuff, parent that passed away at age 13, with some of the lighter material, because there has to be, I mean, it's a comedy show on tour, and there has to be. So tell me about finding that balance.
1: Yeah, I mean, that is the balance to find. You know, the yin and the yang of entertainment is drama and comedy. And you know, when I was writing the book, I made sure the book was very funny, with a lot of very funny stories in it, while covering very heavy themes. Yeah. Again, mental health, addiction, and death. And same with the TV show. When we were working on the TV show, when we were in the edits of the show, the first time I sat down with the editor, I said, we can cover the heaviest stuff we can imagine as long as it's immediately followed by something funny. And we succeeded in that. You know, the people will be crying and then immediately start laughing. The premiere was something like I've never seen before. I mean, I'm used to just going up and making people laugh, but to kind of hold them in their emotions for the hour and 20 minutes that the show works out to be when you run all six episodes together, it was unreal. And with my stand-up, it's the exact same. You know, I talk about, you know, I say, you know, there's a line in my show, I go, unfortunately, my dad passed away 9 days after my 13th birthday. And then the audience goes, and I go, no, don't feel bad for me. The trauma made me hilarious. And then I get into the next bit. Right. You know, I find that balance, and even the process of having our son, Jet, who's now 16 months old, almost 17 months old, you know, we had to go through fertility treatments to get there. And I didn't see any comics talking about fertility stuff on stage. So I dove into it, and I've got like 15 minutes on fertility, which was probably one of the most insecure moments of my life for both my wife and I. And then I found the comedy, and now people are coming up to me after the shows being like, oh my God, my wife and I are doing that right now. Thank you so much for talking about it. So just finding the truth. The comedy is truth, and the truth can be ugly and sad sometimes, but it has to be well written and funny in the end. It's a comedy show.
0: You're listening to Eric Johnstone on The Richard Krause Show. See his docuseries, Run with the Bull, on Bell 5 TV 1. When we come back, we're going to talk about what he learned about himself while writing the book and making the television series Run with the Bull. Any realizations? Stay with me.
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0: Welcome back, everyone. I'm Richard Krause, and thanks for hanging out with me today. I appreciate it. In just a little while, we'll hang out with Sonia Singh, who talks about her new novel, The Fake Matchmaker, an enemies to friends to lovers rom-com that proves love is sometimes only a click away. That's a little bit later on. First, let's get back to my conversation with comedian, actor, and author Eric Johnston. The son of Hall of Fame wrestler Bullwhip Johnson, he is the author of Run with the Bull, Three Generations of Sports and Entertainment, which follows his journey as he breaks away from his family legacy of professional wrestling to pursue stand-up comedy and acting. The book also inspired the docuseries Run with the Bull on Bell 5 TV 1, which chronicles his mission to get healthy for the sake of his newborn son.
13: This guy is almost 10 months old.
14: Next week. He's got teeth coming in. Show him your teeth.
15: So I became a dad about 10 months ago.
16: Becoming a parent is, the best thing that's ever happened to me. You?
17: Yeah. I think it's the hardest and best thing that you could ever do in life.
16: I can't believe it's been 10 months.
17: I know.
16: I feel like we just brought him home from the hospital. And he's not even contributing to the mortgage, which is bullshit.
0: Eric Johnston joined me via Zoom from his home in Hamilton, Ontario. When you walk away from putting together the television show or the book or the comedy tour, did you learn something about yourself, maybe personally, or was something revealed to you as a performer? Tell me a little bit about that.
1: Yeah, so I mean, the book, when I talk about why I wrote the book, I said I felt like for the last 30, I was 33 when I wrote the book. So for the last 33 years, I've been carrying around a backpack full of textbooks. It's like that last day of school when you clean out your desk and you're walking home and trying to get everything home, and you almost feel like you're walking backwards. You know, when I wrote the book, I was able to put all those stories onto paper and then just let it go, and able to put that backpack down was so freeing for me. And same with the TV show. I mean, the TV show is about being healthy. Now, I thought I was healthy. Turns out I'm not. You know, I'm all these foods that I'm eating, we worked with a nutritionist and sports scientist, and, you know, he's like, dude, you are like highly sensitive to eggs, gluten, dairy. And I'm like, oh, so every morning I have coffee with cream, three eggs, and toast. So I'm probably not doing the right thing. And, you know, I go to the gym, I try to work out, I'm a son of a wrestler, I try to get all my, you know, my workouts in, but, you know, cardiovascular health was terrible. They made me run 3K in the show, which doesn't sound like a lot. By the end, I collapsed. And then I had to climb a 5-story tower at McMaster University with like a rope swing thing. They made me do that. I mean, they made me, it was my idea, but they made me do it when it came down to doing it. You know, I learned so much about myself, but I also learned that I think the biggest thing with the book, the TV show, and my stand-up, I was carrying around a lot of trauma. I was a pretty broken man. And that's usually makes for great comedians. You know, it's broken men are some of the best men and women are some of the best comedians out there. But, you know, there was a lot of stuff that I thought I had put down. I thought I was okay with. I thought I had grieved enough. I thought I was at peace with my father passing. I thought I was at peace with his addiction until I dove in with the book and the TV show and my tour. I went, wow, I really haven't put that stuff down. And I think I've, you know, 75% I have now, you know, they still have some flare-ups and anxieties about things and some, you know, traumatic moments that, you know, will bubble up out of nowhere in the middle of the day. But for the most part, I feel like a free man. And I just feel like I'm just here to just now tour around, tell my story, and make people laugh. And that way I've learned the most. I had a lot of work to do, but it's a lifelong of work and journey. And I'm somewhere in the middle, you know, of this healing.
0: You're listening to Eric Johnston on The Richard Krause Show. See his docuseries, Run with the Bull, on Bell 5 TV 1. You talk about talking about infertility on stage, that kind of thing. Did letting go of much of the trauma that perhaps you had been carrying around, did that change the kind of material that you do on stage? Did it change what you think is funny versus what, you know, I mean, I think sometimes we use very dark humor
1: sure.
0: to deal with trauma, repressed or not. And then once you deal with it, maybe that dark joke isn't as funny as it once was.
1: I mean, sure. I know what you're saying. I think, you know, for me, I'm not a clean comic, but I'm definitely not a dirty comic. Mm-hmm. I don't go down to those in the industry we call working blue. I don't work blue at all. I swear a lot on stage, but my themes are really about, you know, family and upbringing and my parents and my city and my wife and my baby. These are all kind of positive themes. You know, I think the number one way to get through a piece of trauma for a comedian is to make a joke about it. So some of the dark stuff that was, you know, like, let's give you an example. One of my newest jokes in my hour that I'm doing on the road is a story about how my father and I went Christmas shopping when I was about 8 years old, and there was a bar in the mall, Limeridge Mall in Hamilton, Ontario. And on the way out of Christmas shopping, we decided to go in and get me a root beer. Now, I had a root beer. My dad had about six beers. He was an alcoholic. And I don't really know. I'm eight, right? But I ended up getting so drunk that he lost the car. We went out to the parking lot. He couldn't find the car. And the bit goes on and on and on about, you know, he's, well, you know, what we'll do is we'll wait for the mall to close and then all the cars will leave. It'll be easier for us to find the car. And I go through this whole story and then, you know, it ends in the big crescendo punchline, which I'll save for people coming to the show. But, you know, that story came out of a session with my therapist. Mm. You know, she said, you know, have you ever had a time where you felt abandoned? And I really had to dig deep. And I go, well, I was never abandoned by my father, but I was abandoned with my father once because we lost the car. And she went, well, tell me some more. And I dove into it. And the therapist, a professional therapist, was like, wow, okay, there's a lot to unpack there. And my first thought was, oh my God, that is so funny. Yeah, I'm here to tell the story to now. I'm 35 years old. My father's passed away. You know, there's a lot of dark in there. But God, when you put it together as a joke, it's one of my favorite jokes to tell in the hour. And it's getting applause break at the end of the piece of material. So it's like, yeah, there's things that maybe if I said even 10 years ago, I go, my dad got so drunk last, you know, we lost the car. It was traumatic, you know, whatever. And people were like, oh my God. But now I'm such a seasoned comedian. I've been doing it for 15 years across North America that I can find a way to make anything funny. You know, I always say to comics, you can say whatever you want on stage as long as it's funny. There's this whole trend with comedy now where everyone's working very blue and dark, and it's almost, we're borderlining on hate speech because it's not funny. If it's funny, you can say whatever you want, but a lot of the comics are just not experienced enough. I'm not trying to bash comedy. I'm just using it as an example. They're not experienced enough to make something like that funny. And that just comes from time on the road. And, you know, in the last weekend, I did 2,500 kilometers on the car from Hamilton to Sault Ste. Marie to Timmins to Temiskaming to home. That was just one weekend. I did 7 shows in Toronto. I did 8 shows in Ottawa 2 weeks ago. So it's just reps. It's just the more you do it, the more you're on stage, the more you're being funny, the easier it is to kind of write anything. So I guess the very long, short answer to your thing is, like, I've dealt with a lot of trauma, but the way I've done it is by going through the darkness, and coming out the side with something funny. And yeah, I just, that's my kind of my way I'm doing it.
0: If your dad can see you now on tour, you know, you've got the docuseries, you know, carrying on the family name and entertainment, what do you think he'd say?
1: Yeah, I think he'd be very proud. And I know that's a very standard thing to say. You know, I have friends of my father come up to me, you know, your father would be so proud of you. And I truly believe it. I mean, my dad always dreamt of being a stand-up comic. That was his real goal. Professional wrestling is just kind of what took off. But my dad was on Bizarre with John Biner in the 1970s and Super Dave Osborne. He was a comedy guy. And when you lose a parent at a young age, you spend the rest of your life seeking approval from someone that you're never going to get it from. But that makes you an extremely hard worker. And I know he's with me on the road, in the car, on the stage, and in the audience in the green room. And I could feel him, physically feel him with me in a, you know, not to get too hippy dippy on the show with you, but I know he is. And I look into my son's eyes and I can see my father looking back at me.
0: Eric, thank you so much. Pleasure to speak to you.
1: Thank you so much for having me.
0: You've been listening to Eric Johnstone on The Richard Krause Show. See his docuseries, Run with the Bull, on Bell 5 TV 1. In the next segment, we'll meet Sonia Singh. Now, following the success of her debut, Sonia is now back on the bestseller charts with a book called The Fake Matchmaker. It's a rom-com, but there's more to it than that. It's kind of based on her real life. It's kind of a bit of a fantasy. It's got sharp humor. It's got all the stuff you want from a rom-com, but it hits a little harder than that, and we're going to find out why when we come back. That's my conversation with Sonia Singh. Stay with me. Lots more to come.
18: Now this update from the Canadian Press. One Canadian detained by Israel is still in Turkey after suffering serious injuries after their Gaza-bound flotilla was intercepted by Israel. The total 12 Canadians were then deported to Turkey, where two remained in hospital as of Friday after suffering appalling abuse while in custody. Israeli prison officials have denied any abuse. The Forever Canadian campaign has launched a new effort to stop Alberta from leaving Canada. A former Alberta deputy premier has launched the campaign in Edmonton today, which will see him and hundreds of volunteers in a unity bus traveling the province to encourage Albertans to vote for staying in Canada in an October referendum. Sex workers and their allies marched through Montreal during Grand Prix weekend to demand better working conditions, and the U.S. Secret Service says a suspect is now dead after approaching a White House checkpoint with a weapon and firing at officers. From the Canadian Press, I'm Naira Ahmed.
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0: Welcome back, everyone. I'm Richard Krause. Thanks for spending part of your day with me today. I appreciate it. Let's get to know Sonia Singh. She is back with a new book called The Fake Matchmaker, a delightful, trope-rich rom-com with real heart. With sharp humor and irresistible chemistry, the novel delivers a smart, modern take on dating, expectations, and the beautiful messiness of falling for someone at the wrong time. Told through a fun, fizzy rom-com lens, the story is also steeped in Indian culture, exploring family dynamics and generational expectations with warmth and wit. Sonia Singh joined me via Zoom.
29: Tell me what inspired the idea of a fake matchmaking service where the main character, Manishka, is the only client. Tell me about coming up with that premise.
30: Well, you know, I think it actually stems a lot from my own dating experiences. And at the time, I was very single. And amongst my group of friends, I think we were very single and frustrated being in our early 40s. And there was a little bit of, I think, shame, I will call it from my perspective, of having to go on these dating apps and really let people know that you're single. And so, you know, the one time that I chose to try out an app, I was literally on there for less than 5 seconds before I connected with an ex-boyfriend. And that just was like, no, you know, so I immediately deleted it. And so I think for me, I just kept thinking, there's got to be a way out there for me to be able to put myself out there without anybody knowing it's me. And I came up with this concept because I actually really wanted to do it. I wanted to create a matchmaking site and be the only client, you know, and not have other people know that it was me. I wanted to be the auntie behind the actual site and pretend or to fake set up with the women, but the women would just be this one person, which was me.
0: And tell me, did you do it?
30: I didn't do it. I didn't do it. Instead, I decided to write about it. But you know what? Now I've got a great business plan. So if I do end up wanting to do it or sharing it with somebody, it can more than likely happen.
29: It sounds easily franchisable.
30: Absolutely. And you know, I think we're laughing about this now. And I think that's what you have to do, is like bring humor into a lot of these antics and escapades when it comes to your love life. And I think that was part of the strategy behind not just fake creating this website, but also writing about it.
29: There is something that's very serious about people, their desire for love and family. Tell me a little bit about the journey of the character.
30: Yeah, that's a great question. I think, you know, really being able to write from a place where there's been, at least for me, a lot of pressure coming from a community, the South Asian community, where there's almost a sense of status associated with, you know, being married, becoming a parent, you know, setting up your own family. And I think that that was a lot of what Manisha was feeling at the time, particularly since both of her brothers were in relationships, and that pressure of not just necessarily coming from your parents, but I was looking at it from the perspective of like everybody else is putting pressure on you in the community. For some reason, everyone sort of knows what your status is, you know? and I constantly used to feel that way as well. I think from the age of anyone knowing that I was able to legally date, you know, it felt like, let's just get her rushed to the altar and, you know, get married. And so I think that was the perspective I was looking at. And I look back and, you know, I laugh about it now with my sisters, but it is a lot of pressure. You know, it's a lot of pressure to fit into this mold, and you don't necessarily have the greatest representation of love and relationships, because you are coming from, at least in my family, the representation came from parents who had an arranged marriage. And I think for a lot of first generation South Asians in Canada, at least the people that I know, our parents didn't have a quote unquote love marriage. It was arranged. And so now you're sort of expected to figure out what love is, what a healthy relationship is. And that wasn't necessarily a conversation that happened in your home. And on top of that, you've been watching all of these unrealistic expectations through Bollywood movies. And so you kind of have to figure out and navigate the pressures of being in a relationship that is healthy also for yourself. And I think that's what one of the things I really wanted to focus in on for Manisha was, okay, you've got the pressure from the community. You've got somewhat pressure coming in from your family, or so you think, in which you later discover it may not be as much as you had actually sort of thought for yourself. And also, what do you want at the end of the day? You know, I think that's an important question that we often forget to ask ourselves.
29: You're listening to Sonia Singh on The Richard Krause Show. Her book, The Fake Matchmaker, is available now wherever you buy fine books. I was told once by a boss that when meeting people professionally for work, that I should never refer to my girlfriend. Just say she's your wife. I didn't do it, because I thought, well, this is something that seems absurd to me. But I think that there is a weight that some people do feel.
30: Oh, yeah. And, you know, I have to tell you, this is a little silly now. And actually, this is the first time I've ever admitted it, too, is that for a while there, when I was trying to climb the corporate ladder, I used to wear like a fake ring. And because I didn't want anyone to know my social status that was single. And so I, you know, it would, at least in my head, the ring sort of gave away that, okay, she's got a stable home. She's going home to work. She's going home to her family life. She's not out in the bars trying to find and date somebody. So I did that. And I think it was because I was watching a TV show and one of the main characters had done that. And so for a long time, I would wear this ring and, you know, it sort of took over a world of its own.
29: Did you only wear it? And this is a sidebar to the book, but did you only wear it at work? Would you wear it on the weekends? You know, I find this fascinating.
30: I know, because I just remembered it. And actually, for a while there, I really wanted to manifest somebody in my life. And so, you know, when we were going through the pandemic, there's so much content out there. And I think for some reason, my algorithm was just showing me stuff that you could do to manifest the love of your life. Right, right. And one of those things was to pretend like you have the life that you want. And so in turn, you wear a ring, because if you're wearing a ring, you would have a partner who would have given you that ring. And so, yes, I was walking through Italy. I was going through the mall. I was walking down the street with my dog with this ring on, trying to manifest somebody into my life, because the idea is that you already have what you're trying to get. And so, yes, I also wore it outside of work.
29: But would that not stop someone coming up to you and saying, hey, would you like, you know, you seem cool. Would you like to go and have a drink sometime?
30: Yeah, I guess it would. But then the right person, it wouldn't stop the right person. You know, like I think that maybe they would. Listen, let's be honest. It wasn't like a huge diamond. It was just a little gold ring. Yeah. And so maybe the right person would say, hey, you know, is that a ring on your finger? Like, are you taken? At least they could start the conversation. But I wasn't walking around, Richard, with a huge rock on my finger that I had gifted myself.
29: Food plays a big role in the story. Are there any specific sort of family recipes or anything that inspired scenes or helped shape the characters' relationships?
30: Yeah. So, you know, one of the things that I love to do in all of my writing is to sort of take the traditional roles and twist them around a little bit. And so for me, you know, the father is the one that's really doing all of the cooking, because that's what I saw in my home. My dad did all the cooking, thankfully, because my mother is such a terrible cook. And so, you know, and a lot of those recipes, actually, my dad had sort of inherited and absorbed through coming to Canada and kind of picking up things, working as a dishwasher, you know, working as a server, working in restaurants. And he knew how to take a very basic Punjabi recipe, basic Indian recipe, and add a twist to it. And so that's what I have really started to push in my own experience or experiments in the kitchen. And so I think also when I look back to storytelling, for me, food is a big part of storytelling, you know, and it's not just the component of eating something, but it's also tea, you know, bringing tea to the place and like spilling tea, you know, you want the gossip. And so it's always been a big part of my storytelling, because I think it's a great way to trigger conversations, you know, and make people feel like they're very comfortable while they're eating.
29: Stay with me, more with Sonia Singh when we come back after the break.
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0: Welcome back, everyone. I'm Richard Krause, and thanks for being along for the ride today. I appreciate it. Let's get back to my conversation with nationally best-selling author Sonia Singh. She is the best-selling author of Sorry Not Sorry, her debut novel that became an instant hit with readers across Canada. A former entertainment reporter, she now shares her love of laughter, love stories, and South Asian representation through both books and films, and we talk about that in just a little bit. Sonia Singh joined me via Zoom. The story touches on family dynamics, the pressure to find a partner, all that sort of stuff that we've talked about, and it feels like a lot of this is from your own experience. You said that's how the story kind of occurred to you. Tell me a little bit, though, how you work through those expectations and keep moving on to have a happy and successful life.
30: Yeah, you know, I think I realized that I needed to build some boundaries. Mm. And so I needed to build boundaries around my culture. And I love my culture. You know, it wasn't until I would argue like I was in my late 30s that I started to embrace being Indian. And oftentimes I was quite embarrassed to look different or speak another language or wear different clothes. And so it wasn't until my late 30s, early 40s that I really fully wanted to embrace being Indian. But I also learned that there are so many aspects of being Indian, and you can choose which part of being Indian you want to be. And so for me, you know, to create a boundary around, let's say, cultural expectations of when I should be getting married or, you know, who I should be marrying, I think for me to really be comfortable in my own skin, I had to sort of set boundaries around the pressure I was feeling.
0: Right.
30: And, you know, I'm one of three sisters and I'm the oldest. Both of my sisters are married. And so I felt that a lot of pressure was coming from external forces outside of the actual family. And it was becoming a little bit gossipy. And so I think I've always sort of paved the path to doing things that are non-traditional. I started my career in television. I was a weather presenter. You know, I'm an author, I'm a writer, I'm a screenwriter. I've kind of done things that have necessarily not been part of the scope of what an quote unquote Indian girl should do. And so once I laid out these boundaries, I just realized that the boundaries were not for other people. They were actually for myself. And so that was a big part of being able to just understand that a lot of the stuff that I had sort of inflicted from what I thought other people wanted from me was just me playing tricks with myself on those expectations. So yeah, boundaries are really important. And luckily that's helped maintain a healthier relationship with my partner now. Yeah.
29: It is interesting to think about the work that you do in terms of creating boundaries for yourself and managing expectations from people, because when you are on television, especially as a woman, the viewer creates an expectation for you that can feel like a heavy weight sometimes. Mm-hmm. When you are an author, you are dealing with reviews. You are dealing with people who may love or maybe not love your work. So expectations, it seems to me like all the work that you do outside of your personal life, but your professional life seems to be about confronting those expectations and saying, you know what, this is who I am and yeah. I'm not changing for you.
30: Yeah, you know, that's a great way to put it, because at some point you do have to realize that you're your worst critic and also yeah. your best advocate, right? So, you know, if you want to have a cheerleader and champion, it's got to come from you first. Mm-hmm. And so really, I think that that's what I learned, especially in the media industry, you know, growing up with very few women that looked like me. And, you know, Richard, like these are the days of like Monica Deol and Robin Gill, as I'm yeah, sure yeah. you know, right? So there was just less than a handful of South Asian women on television. And it felt like they were not within arm's length, you know, that they were not people, at least for me, that I could easily call or right. There was no email back then and say, like, could you help me out, you know, mentor me, because they were still trying to find out what room they could create in this business. And so I think as I've transitioned into writing, it's been important to maintain those boundaries, but also to let those boundaries collapse, because I want to be able to open doors for other women and people of color and make sure that those doors aren't closing on us and that there's always a space and way to get in.
29: You're listening to Sonia Singh on The Richard Krause Show. Her book, The Fake Matchmaker, is available now wherever you buy fine books. Tell me a little bit about the shift from author, which you still very much are, but into writing for film and television. Yeah. And if any of that screenwriting experience influenced how you structured The Fake Matchmaker or how you paced that novel, because writing for film and television is a completely different thing than writing a novel. People think if you can write, you can write, but they are vastly different elements.
30: Yes. And, you know, I didn't realize until I actually
29: started. You never do until you try it. Yeah.
30: Yeah, absolutely. And the thing is that I actually had this interesting conversation with a girlfriend of mine who is a former news producer, and she's debuting her book next year. Mm. And a little bit of feedback that she got back from an editor was that she tends to write quick lines and her conversations are very fast paced in her book. And I said, I've gotten the same feedback as well, too. And what we both realized was this is a newsroom thing. You know, just think back to breaking news happening. Yeah. And like there was no time to be writing like 7 or 8 sentence emails.
29: Less is more.
30: Less is more. You're shouting across the newsroom. Yeah. You know, like things are happening. You're talking about a story that's supposed to air at 6 o'clock, and then at 5:58, you're finding out that you're doing a live shoot, and it's like something completely different, right? Yeah. So, it's always been at least ingrained in me that there is going to have to be this like quick change in things that I really want to do and really want to do for myself, and so. I was really lucky that Roma Roth, who is the creator from Sullivan's Crossing, brought me in to really be a fly on the wall for that television show. And then that gave me an opportunity to have someone who is going to sort of hold my hand and mentor me. Because I got to tell you, a lot of the feedback that I got when I was meeting production companies is that they loved my work, except they felt that I was still new and they needed to have, they suggested that someone hold my hand. But the irony of it is that nobody would want to, like nobody would come back and say, oh, we love her work. She should get a mentor and not offer to be a mentor, right? And so I have been super lucky that I'm currently working with Muse Productions on the holiday film, and they have carried that weight of being able to hold my hand through that process. And that writing has been easier. It's been more natural. And I think one of the things that I really carry in both the book and writing for film and television is that I tell stories with strong South Asian leads, and that's how I want to tell the story, so that everyone can relate to it versus having cultural nuances that are so specific to the character that no one would really understand. I just want to see South Asian leads in strong roles, whether it's for books, film, or television.
29: That was Sonia Singh on The Richard Krause Show. Her book, The Fake Matchmaker, is available now wherever you buy fine books. So a big thanks to Sonia Singh for stopping by. Also, a big thanks to Eric Johnstone for coming by. You can see his docuseries, Run with the Bull, on Bell 5 TV 1. Also, check out the book of the same name while you're there. Of course, as always, my biggest thanks goes to you for listening. I'm Richard Krause. Stay happy, stay healthy, stay safe, stay weird, and we'll talk to you again soon.
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19: From the National Newsroom of the Canadian Press, I'm Naira Ahmed. An update on the Canadian activist detained by Israel while on a flotilla bound for Gaza last week. After reported abuse in Israeli custody, the activists were deported to Turkey and taken to hospital. Israeli prison officials deny the abuse allegations. Now three of the 12 Canadians are back on Canadian soil after their flights landed in Montreal and Toronto today. Six others are expected to arrive in Toronto and Vancouver tomorrow. One Canadian is still in Turkey and two Canadians are on their way to other destinations. For the first time in 10 years, China's foreign minister is set to visit Canada. Wang Yi and Anita Anand will discuss the recently updated Canada-China strategic partnership between May 28th and May 30th. Stateside, the U.S. Secret Service says a suspect is dead after opening fire near the White House.
20: The Secret Service says a man started firing about a block from the executive mansion. Secret Service officers returned fire, and the suspect died at a hospital. A bystander was also shot. President Trump was in the White House at the time. The Secret Service says he was not impacted and no officers were injured. It was the third time in the past month gunfire has broken out near the president, following incidents at the White House Correspondents Association dinner in April and near the Washington Monument earlier this month. Sagar Meghani, Washington.
19: Meanwhile, a senior Pentagon official says Canada's defense partnership with the United States is facing growing tension over military planning and spending.
21: The official says Ottawa received a classified paper outlining U.S. priorities for North American defense, but responded without providing what Washington viewed as a credible plan. Officials in the Trump administration also criticized delays around Canada's review of its F-35 fighter jet purchase and recently paused a long-standing bilateral defense advisory board. Canada says it has made historic investments into Arctic security, military readiness, and defense spending, reaching NATO's 2% GDP target for the first time. But U.S. officials say Canada still needs to show more clearly how future spending will strengthen continental defense commitments. John Kennedy, The Canadian Press.
19: And some experts say a provision in the federal government's proposed hate crime bill to create a standalone offense will make it easier to prosecute those crimes.
1: Bill C-9 passed the House of Commons in March and is now before the Senate Human Rights Committee. Former police officer Stephen Camp says hate crimes are happening across Canada. However, they are not being identified as such, as police often lack the necessary expertise. While Statistics Canada data suggests violent hate crimes lead to criminal charges about as often as violent crimes not motivated by hate, that's not the case when it comes to hate-motivated crimes that are nonviolent, such as mischief or promoting genocide. Rob Westgate, The Canadian Press.
19: This is The Canadian Press. In sports, the Carolina Hurricanes have tied their Eastern Conference Final Series against the Montreal Canadiens at one game apiece. The Hurricanes scored just over 3 minutes into overtime for a 3-2 victory over the Canadiens. The series now shifts to Canada for Monday's Game 3. The New York Knicks are up by 3 in the NBA Eastern Conference Finals Series. The Knicks beat the Cleveland Cavaliers 121-108, making the best of 7 series 3-0 and putting the Cavaliers in a must-win Game 4 situation. A day off for Canada at the World Hockey Championship, the unbeaten Canadiens chase a 6th straight win Sunday when they face Slovakia. A productive day for George Russell at the Canadian Grand Prix in Montreal. Russell earned the pole position for Sunday's race, finishing 0.086 seconds ahead of his Mercedes teammate. And a season-high 4th straight win for the Toronto Blue Jays. Short Springer's leadoff home run and Jesus Sanchez go-ahead RBI double in the 6th inning led Toronto past the Pittsburgh Pirates 5-2 at the Rogers Centre. From the Canadian Press, I'm Naira Ahmed.
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0: transcended that decade. And Christopher, you and I have even had some arguments about these artists as we've put this show together. Thankfully, we are several thousand miles apart at this moment. You are in Hollywood, California. I'm in Canada. But I think the distance is necessary to maintain our friendship, okay?
1: Yes, well, it's going strong, fortunately.
0: So, coming up this week, we have some great stuff from Duran Duran, The Bangles, OMD, Martha and the Muffins, many more. Many of these interviews are from right when those artists were about to take off, so it's really an interesting moment in their careers. And we have an outstanding clip from George Michael talking about a Wham project that never came to pass, but it's a great moment nonetheless. So let's get started with our awesome 80s edition of Famous Lost Words. We begin with Duran Duran.
1: Well, Tom, when the Fab Five hit Much Music in 1984, true pandemonium ensued in the street outside the studio. Now, video had been very good to Duran Duran, and they knew exactly how to work that young audience of theirs. They also had hit songs, and they gave great interviews. Often, Water Pistols and Cake were involved. Now, the initial Duran Duran explosion didn't last, of course. It never does. But they went on to have an unexpectedly long run for a group that was initially dismissed as a band of the moment. They sold over 100 million records. The Bangles, Bare Naked Ladies, Beck, Gwen Stefani, and Justin Timberlake have all said they are fans of Duran. Now, this series of interviews, not dated, are with various band members and likely are from about 1982 around the release of Rio, their second album. This record struggled initially, but helped by club play and, of course, those very stylish videos, it finally broke through. It went on, like the first album, to sell double platinum in Canada. The interviewer here asks about, of course, the origin of the band name.
2: May I ask where the name Duran Duran comes from?
3: Yeah, it's from a 60s science fiction film in Britain called Barbarella.
2: Oh, yes.
3: Starring Jane Fonda and Myla O'Shea. And Myla O'Shea was a character called Duran Duran in the film.
0: Okay, so there you go. The name of the band came from the movie Barbarella. I do find it a little bit funny that they were so new to us that the announcer said, so where does the name Duran Duran come from? Like, I found that quite funny.
1: Sorry, I got distracted thinking about the opening of Barbarella.
0: So what else do we have from Duran Duran?
1: Well, Nick says that early on they were concerned with their longevity.
3: When you get tied to one trend, you tend to die when that trend dies, and we have no intention of doing that sort of thing, really. I think bands that have been roped in with trends in the past, well, like the Beatles, who were roped in with the Merseybeat thing, like the Clash were roped in with the punk thing, the better bands of the trends tend to rise to the top. All the same, we'd rather not be bagged in with these.
0: You know, this is a common theme, Christopher. So many bands around this era tried to distance themselves from the new wave or punk label. And Duran was saddled with the new romantic tag as well.
1: He also points out that the band was fashionable, but not to the exclusion of more important things.
3: It was around the time that we were coming out being a fashionable band. A few other fashionable bands were coming out too. And they thought, right, we'll put this lot together. And of course, we got put in with Spandau Ballet and Visage. We were a long, long way away from them musically. Fashionably, in the first place, we were a fashionable band, and we still are. Mm-hmm. But we put our music before our fashion, which is something I know Spandau Ballet don't really do.
1: Okay, so this is a completely different interview, I believe, with John Taylor and Simon Le Bon. Don't sue me if we're wrong. And they talked about Hungry Like the Wolf.
4: Hungry Like the Wolf. I think it's probably about... On the lookout for women, I think that one, it was a track that was sort of written in the studio one afternoon, written very quickly. And we did a video for it in Sri Lanka. We do get about for our videos.
5: Yeah,
4: actually.
5: You really
4: We've just
5: do.
4: Been to Antigua, actually, doing one.
5: Really?
4: Video.
5: Now, listen, if you need any help, yeah.
4: Okay, yeah, any direction. we did three in Sri Lanka, and we did two in... Antigua, and it's all going to be part of a video album, which we expect to be out in November, that obviously we want to sell to TV, as well as make commercially available. It's very exciting. It's on a good fun to do.
0: This was a great era for them. You can tell how excited they are about how much they traveled for their videos. Like, even they can't believe it.
1: Yeah, they went to some pretty exotic locales for those videos. Mm-hmm. And they were very watchable as a result. The origins of the band, Tom, go back to Birmingham, England.

0: Duran lineup as it is now has been together just over 2 years. But like before that, me and Nick had been sort of banging our heads against the wall for like 2.5 years previous to that. Mm. And it just happened to click one day. We went to this club in Birmingham to do a gig, basically. We wanted to get away from the regular gig scene, and we went to this sort of fairly upmarket chic club to try and get a gig there. And it turned out that the guys who owned the place were interested in getting into group management, and they heard the tapes, and they'd sort of thought, this is exactly what we wanted to get involved in, and like, it's been downhill ever since, really.
1: Oh, I love how self-deprecating they are. Within a few months, they would become this pop idol phenomenon. And at this moment, they have no idea how much their lives are about to change.
2: And I love that they call themselves a dance band.
3: Well, I think people have always wanted to dance, haven't they? I mean, that's what the Beatles were when they started. They were a ritual dance band. So were the Rolling Stones. So was all the huge disco upsurgence in the late 70s. And I think it's just carried on. People like going out to dance, but they don't necessarily want to listen to music which hasn't got any sort of anything more than a beat to it. So that's where we come in, because we play music that you can dance to, you can also listen to, because it's got a little bit more to it.
2: So here they talk about the importance of being a live performance act.
3: We had to play live. We had to prove ourselves to people that we could do it in the flesh, and we weren't just a sort of a product of the studio. And that's been to our advantage now. I mean, it's more honest, really, because you're standing up there on stage without any marketing techniques, without any image in between you and the people. You appear as yourself, what you really are, and they can touch you, they can see you, they're that close to you. And if you look like a fool, then they're going to know it.
1: Duran Duran from a few different interviews here on Famous Lost Words and our Awesome 80s episode. Let's pick it up now with Orchestral Maneuvers in the Dark. So here's Roger Bartel, the interviewer, talking to Andy McCluskey from OMD in 1988 as they celebrated 10 years of being a band, something that Andy couldn't quite wrap his head around.
4: It's kind of weird for us, 10 years as OMD. And people seem to think, you know, oh, Electricity and Ola Gay, God, they must have been released in the 60s. You guys must be about 48 now. Yeah. You know, I mean, I'm a grand old man of British pop, and I'm 28.
5: Sure, to some of your new fans, you are.
4: Yeah. And
5: a testimony to how long you guys have been around is the fact that you did a show in 1979 with Talking Heads headlining the bill. You guys were in the middle, and an unknown Irish group named U2 was at the bottom of the bill. Did they have that passion back in 1979 when you saw them during that show that they have now?
4: I have to be perfectly honest that really, no, they just sounded like a punk band to me. Mm. I mean, I was never really into punk music, and nice guys as they were, because I can remember sitting on the staircase backstage, because the dressing room was so awful, you had to sit on the staircase, it was much nicer. Talking to Adam Clayton, seemed like nice guys, but it wasn't really kind of my type of music. But yeah. They've done all right for themselves, you know. We offered them to, if they wanted to open for us, actually, in the summer tour we're planning to do this year, but they said they're kind of a bit busy.
5: Yeah,
4: you know?
5: A little busy, yeah.
4: Yeah.
5: Along with this Best of OMD album that people can buy, they can also buy a video compilation of the same name, which features 18 Orchestral Maneuver in the Dark videos. Are you happy with all 18 of these?
4: No, basically.
5: Which ones would you like to leave off?
4: Actually, probably Enola Gay is pretty awful. We're sort of chroma keyed flying across the clouds. And the other one is actually not a very old one, Talking Loud and Clear.
5: That was
4: Who persuaded us to get dressed up as scarecrows? I'll never know, but oh.
5: Would you, or do you have any future plans to ever be on a soundtrack again, the way you were with the song If You Leave on the Pretty in Pink soundtrack, which really was a barnstormer for the band?
4: I don't think we really, you know, we did it. It was great. We were very fortunate. I don't really think we'll be rushing back to do it
5: again. If John Hughes asked you to be on his next movie soundtrack, you would say no?
4: I think we would think very seriously about it. I mean, not least because I really think it's about time John Hughes stopped doing teeny movies. I mean, I thought the music industry was messed up, but boy, wait till you meet film people. They haven't got a clue what's going on.
5: Yeah, and to try and mesh the two.
4: It's real. I mean, I don't know if you're aware of the story about the writing of If You Leave, but I mean, they gave us the script. They were still filming when we got offered the job. And
5: They changed the end of the movie,
4: right, didn't
5: they? That's
4: right, they changed the end of the movie. We'd written them a song. We thought, great, how clever we are. All the lyrics fit into the final outcome of the movie.
5: Yes.
4: Yeah, fits the plot perfect. We thought we were geniuses. And we get back there to LA to mix it, and they say, yeah, well, nice song, but we've changed the end of the movie. It doesn't make sense anymore, guys. You know, we were given 3 days to completely write and record this new song off the top of our heads.
5: Do you think they were trying to get rid of you by saying that, or they had a legitimate...
4: Well, that was my initial impression, but then, you know, like John Hughes and the director, Howie Deutsch, and even Molly Ringwald were quite sort of insistent that we do it. So we had a go and we got lucky for once.
5: So you did another song and there it ends up being one of the biggest hits of your career.
4: Yeah, I know. The trouble is, though, we kind of stitched ourselves up because now our management and the record company think we can write hit singles in 3 days like that.
1: Yeah. So Andy takes a bit of a shot at John Hughes and him doing his teeny movies. He also takes a shot at OMD's own videos and Hollywood, as well as their inability to write a hit single in 3 days, because that's what happened with If You Leave. And of course, now the record company goes, oh, these guys can just turn out a big hit in 3 days. And that's very hard to do.
2: Still, we have lots more to go, including Joan Jett. Also, there's a band that's, I think, snuck in there that Tom and I argued about just a little tiny bit. Stay tuned.
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2: This is Famous Lost Words, the awesome 80s edition. I'm your host, Christopher Ward. Tom and I had a little discussion about one of the bands that he wanted to include in the show.
1: Yes, and that band was Air Supply. Okay, so you and I are like duking it out over email about Air Supply. Are you going, seriously, are you trying to
2: torture me?
1: Yeah, it sure is. But, you know, I would like to argue that they were an awfully big band at the beginning of the 80s. I would also like to point out that someone from our listening audience requested an interview with Air Supply, so I dug that up for them.
2: That was me.
1: Thank you very much. No, it was definitely not you. And also, their first two hit singles, I actually think are excellent. The first one, Lost in Love, and the second one, I'm All Out of Love. And I don't care if you agree with me, Christopher.
2: What does Adam have to say about Air Supply? Or sorry, Hair Supply.
1: Hair Supply. You sent me the funniest picture of Air Supply. We have posted it on our social media. On Facebook, honestly, the worst picture and the worst hair and the worst jackets, matching jackets, that two guys could ever have, they have in this picture. It's excellent. So check that out on our social media.
2: Can you Photoshop our faces into that photograph?
1: I'm still wearing the Flock of Seagulls hair, so we're going to have to really do some good work on that.
2: Okay.
1: So, Christopher, because you were so cranky about this whole thing, we're going to play one clip alone, and that's them talking about their initial success with their first three or four hit singles. So here they are. So here they are, Air Supply.
0: We always had, a feeling that Lost in Love, particularly if it was presented properly in North America, that it could be very successful for us. But nobody in their wildest imagination, could have realized that it would do so well so quickly. And the follow-up singles to that, All Out of Love and Every Woman in the World, did fantastic business for us very quickly. So, all I can say now is that all the work that we've put in over the last 6 years, and we've played every place you could imagine, it's real nice, to finally be accepted in America and Canada.
1: I'm all out of love. I'm so lost without you. All right. This is the awesome 80s edition of Famous Lost Words. Time now to talk about the Bangles.
3: Just another manic Monday.
1: This goes back to 1986. Our interviewer here is Rick Ringer, and he's talking to lead singer Susanna Hoffs on the phone. And this is just as Manic Monday, a song written by Prince, was becoming a big hit.
17: From what I've been reading in recent interviews and that, this is really what the Bangles had been striving for since the beginning, is to get a pop hit song.
23: That's right. Even the first night that I met Vicki and Debbie Peterson, they had been working with different people, and I'd been in different bands, more sort of art band kind of things, and it was like, well, how big are your goals? And I sort of said, well, the top, we really want to go all the way, and I really want to go all the way and do, songs that will get on the radio and just go all the way with it. And they said, great, because we want to, too. We just wanted to make sure you were into that. And I don't know, we just always felt that, we can do our own thing, and it's accessible at the same time, and there's never had to be any compromise in any way, but that our music is meant to be heard on the radio through the airwaves.
17: Mm-hmm.
23: Like all the greatest music that we grew up listening to, we heard it on the radio.
17: And what was some of that music?
23: Oh, Birds, Buffalo Springfield, Beatles, Dylan, Dusty Springfield, all these great bands that you heard in the 60s.
17: Mm-hmm. Well, that's interesting that you're talking about 60s, because I have your recent Rolling Stone interview in front of me here, where you were admitting that, in fact, a lot of 70s music, especially Joni Mitchell stuff, influenced you as well.
23: Oh, definitely. All that singer-songwriter stuff, and even bands like Led Zeppelin were really great, and all the late 70s, Sex Pistols, Ramones, Patti Smith, Iggy Pop, all these. There's always influences all throughout, and you're sort of a melting pot. When you go to start your own band and write your own songs, you sort of take a little bit from all those people. But I think I would safely say it started started in the 60s when we were a little kid, driving around in the car and having the radio on, and that was our first introduction to rock and roll.
17: Well, you had to have really been little kids if you were hearing those for the first time as original songs.
23: Yeah.
17: Yes.
23: 4 years old.
17: Yeah. Well, that's really nice, I think, that you're not afraid to admit that, you know, actually two generations of music has influenced your music, because so many times bands get too caught up in, well, a certain type of music was the best music, or a certain era was the best. And really, to be honest, yeah, it comes down to a melting pot.
23: Hobby anyway, isn't it? I mean, there's a lot of bands that are considered cool to be into, but I mean, I don't know. I just think there's a lot of good music all the time. There's a lot of good music on the radio now. It's been a great few years for American bands too, which for a long time all you were getting were English bands, you know, at least in America on the radio.
17: Mm-hmm. Had you been familiar with early Prince stuff? Had that been an influence at all?
23: Actually, I didn't know a lot about the early Prince stuff. In fact, when I met Prince, all I really knew was the stuff from Purple Rain. Mm-hmm. And then I've gone back now and heard some of the older records, and they're really great. But Michael Steele, our bass player, has all his records and was always up on everything that he did.
17: Mm-hmm. So she must have been the one who was really excited when he came around then.
23: She was so excited she couldn't say anything. The problem when you're so excited, you get tongue-tied.
17: Yeah.
23: But she knew about him. But I was really into I listened to the Purple Rain album every day for about a year. I think it's a great record.
17: The song that he wrote for you, of course, is Manic Monday, only he wrote it as Christopher. Was there any reason for that? I mean, as far as it being a secret, well, maybe it was in the beginning, but it isn't now. Was that the reason for it in the first place, for the pseudonym?
23: I don't know. You'd have to ask him, and I just sort of accepted it as something that he wanted to do, assuming that it tied in with the new movie, Under the Cherry Moon. I think that's his name in the movie. Maybe it was just to do it for fun.
1: There you go. Brief interview from 1986, The Bangles on Famous Lost Words, our awesome 80s edition. I've never met Susanna Hoffs, and Christopher, I'm sure you'd never met her either, right?
2: Well, we were in a band together.
1: What?
2: We were in a band called Ming Tea. Baby.
1: Oh, wow.
2: We were in the Austin Powers movies 1 and 3, and we were the guitar players in the band.
1: That's crazy.
2: And her husband, Jay Roach, directed the Austin Powers movies. I don't know if you remember that. But I love Susanna. She's a wonderful person, and she was great. And we ended up writing a whole bunch of songs together. Lamentably, she didn't record any of them, because the record she was working on, I think she worked with the Tuesday Night Music Club guys, and they wanted to sort of get a fresh start on the material, which I understand.
1: Mm-hmm. That's great. Oh, my God, Christopher. Every time I think you've told me every one of your stories, there you are playing the, I wrote songs with them card.
2: All right, I won't talk about it anymore.
1: No, please do, and tell us every single story, and we'll get to them eventually, I'm sure.
4: Wake me up before you go-go. Don't leave me hanging on like a yo-yo.
1: There you go. Wake me up before you go-go by Wham. Okay, we have a phenomenal George Michael interview, an entire full-length interview that I want to play for you in the coming weeks. But I want to tease you here in this awesome 80s edition of Famous Lost Words with one quick clip from 2004. So George Michael is asked about the rumor of a Wham musical. So a musical on Broadway that kind of incorporates the music of Wham, and listen to what he says.
5: Well, actually two or three different producers approached us with different scripts. I'm really torn here. I'm really torn, because on one hand, I know an awful lot of people would love it, and it would be great for Andrew, obviously, because he has publishing on some of these songs, because people forget he co-wrote some of the Wham songs. And that would be great. So, and I'd love to do that for him. At the same time, I just have this problem with, you know, Wham was very close to pastiche quite often anyway. You know, when you think kind of Wake Me Up Before You Go-Go and Freedom stuff, I just have this awful picture of kind of really badly stage-trained voices trying to sing Wham, and I think it might get even cheesier. Whereas I think Wham is great cheese. You know, some of it was not cheese, but some of it was just great cheese. Fromage is our friend, as some people say. But if you use the, if you take that, just if you take the charm of two kids that were so excited to be in the position that they were, you know, and the youth out of it, if you take all of that out of it, I just don't know whether what's left is kind of cringeworthy. I'm sure it would do incredibly well because they're the type of songs that would work well in musical terms, but I'm still kind of fighting my own snobbery over this one. What do you think? Do you think I should do it?
6: I think that if it's going to happen, you should be involved with it to have control over what's going on.
5: Oh, they can't make... I have to give my permission anyway.
6: But no, but I mean, more than permission. I mean, what would you think about being like an executive producer on something like this?
5: I suppose that's where the money is, isn't
6: yeah,
5: it?
6: I think
5: that's
6: so.
5: Definitely where the money is. I don't know. I think where the point I would have to start from is there would have to be a great story.
6: Yes.
5: You know, they weave. It wouldn't be the story of Andrew and I. I'm sure it would be some kind of romantic story. And if you could maybe tie it into the 80s, into some social phenomena from the 80s, then maybe it could work, you know. We'll see. I'm still open to offers, put it that way.
2: I love fromage too. Goodness knows. George, a man after my own heart. He is a great interview subject. He's so present.
1: He sure is. And if you want to hear the rest of that amazing George Michael interview, check out episode 404, which also includes an extraordinary interview with Cher, including the story about why her friends did not want her to marry Sonny Bono. Up next, a band that was so talented, Christopher and I wonder if that talent may have actually hurt the band.
7: Now this update from the Canadian Press. In Montreal, sex workers and their allies marched through the city during Grand Prix weekend to demand better working conditions. One stripper who gave her name as Harriet says she's on strike for the day and is denouncing the nightly fees that dancers are forced to pay to work in clubs. One Canadian detained by Israel is still in Turkey after suffering serious injuries after their Gaza-bound flotilla was intercepted by Israel. 9 of the other 12 Canadian activists that were detained are expected back in Canada sometime this weekend at airports in Montreal, Toronto, and Vancouver. The Forever Canadian campaign has launched a new effort to stop Alberta from leaving Canada, with the campaign goal to obtain a clear majority in Alberta's October referendum. And China's foreign minister will visit Canada next week to meet with his Canadian counterpart, a first visit by a Chinese foreign minister in 10 years. From the Canadian Press, I'm Naira Ahmed.
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1: This is the Awesome 80s edition of Famous Lost Words. I'm Tom Jokic with Christopher Ward. Christopher, we're talking about the 80s today, but I want to go back to 1978 for this song. Okay, so that's Hold the Line from Toto, one of the best debut songs from a band that really did make it big. But I got to tell you, that song was not indicative of what they ended up becoming. And to me, that's one of the great disappointments about the band Toto, because I love that rock sound, and they never really had another hit that sounded anywhere close to that.
2: Okay. I've never looked at it that way. I have to go back and refresh my Toto knowledge. Mm-hmm. I mean, they've been around for over 40 years, so they're going to go through a few changes along the way. Now, they may never have been as omnipresent as they are now. I mean, they had those big hits that you referred to in the 70s and 80s, particularly from the first album with Hold the Line, and from Toto 4, featuring songs like Rosanna, I Won't Hold You Back, and Africa. So, Africa, let's talk about it. A truly odd lyric.
1: Yes.
2: And an unforgettable melody have come back courtesy of Weezer.
1: Wow.
2: What?
1: Yeah.
2: They recorded Africa and had a Billboard hit. And then the original started getting played everywhere.
1: Mm-hmm.
2: I should mention that Toto returned the favor by doing Weezer's song Hashpipe. I haven't heard that. But there was a Rolling Stone article that was entitled How Toto's Africa Became the New Don't Stop Believing.
1: Oh, wow. That's great.
2: Now, they started in 76 as a band of session stalwarts who had worked with Michael Jackson, Sonny and Cher, Boz Scaggs, Steely Dan, and so on. And you have to be good to get those calls. They went on to win 6 Grammys and sell over 40 million records. This interview, around 1979, the time of Hydra, their second album, is with guitarist Steve Lukather.
1: Mm-hmm.
2: He starts by talking about the new album.
16: I mean, we're still a relatively young band, as a band, not as players.
5: Yeah.
16: And we're still trying to, like, find the exact thing that we want to get into. And since that we're all fairly school players, we can play lots of different kinds of music, so when we experiment, sometimes it touches on different areas of the music itself, jazz, rock and roll, classical, I mean, you know, it takes bands sometimes 3 or 4 albums to fall into something that they can call their own, you know?
1: Okay, so they admit that it takes them a long time for a band, any band, to find their sound. And I would argue that in a way they were almost too good, too versatile to have a cohesive sound. Now, of course, Toto 4 was a huge album for them, and I really do like those songs. You know, I like Rosanna, I like Africa, as weird as that song is, but they didn't really do much after that, and I think that may have been a case of too many great cooks in one kitchen for them.
2: That's an interesting way of looking at it, the idea that they knew too much.
1: Yeah.
2: Or were somehow too accomplished, because I think a lot of bands, given that they can only do one thing, you know, if they're the Clash or whatever, they're going to do that thing with all their heart and soul and put everything they're worth into it. Mm-hmm. Whereas when you're a band that could literally play anything at any time, how do you find your identity through that process? That's an interesting notion.
1: Sure. And you know, it is interesting because you mentioned the Clash. The Clash in many ways overachieved. Like, they were a punk band who became something so much greater. You listen, you know, several cuts deep into London Calling or even Combat Rock or even Sandinista, which was 3 albums long, which should not have been, but there were so many styles that they embraced, and they did a great job embracing those styles, and it surprised a lot of people. I think in Toto's case, those guys were so accomplished and they were so complex, but I think sometimes they got away from writing great pop and, even more tragically in my opinion, great rock songs, which I think they should have done more of.
2: Interesting that keyboardist Steve Porcaro went on to write one of Michael Jackson's biggest songs, Human Nature.
1: Right.
2: And, yeah, like, I don't know whether he offered it to the band or not.
1: Yeah, who knows? You know, that song, it's funny that you should say that, because they talk a little bit about the song 99 in this interview, and that song reminds me of 99, so it has a little bit of that same groove to it, in my opinion.
2: Mm. Lukather talks here about the stage show the band had.
16: When we're putting together a show, we have ideas that are definitely unfeasible, you know. But you guys have obviously heard about the Pink Floyd show, right?
5: Oh, yeah, oh, yeah.
16: I saw it. After that, there's nothing that can come close. Designed a stage or so. We have a really neat stage. And we have, you know, backdrops and weird lighting effects and stuff. But we just have a good time, you know. We like to have everybody have a good time, so we try to encourage that while we're playing.
0: Yeah, so you're not doing the Fleetwood Mac thing where they go and videotape themselves on stage and then critique it afterwards.
16: Well, we did that last tour, but we haven't done it as yet on this tour, which is something, it's good to do that, because you never know what it looks like or sounds like necessarily out front.
0: Yeah.
16: So, I mean, you're sort of leaving it up to the people that you hired, you know. I mean, you can see the, you know, feel the lighting changes and stuff, but you can never really see what it looks like, you know, the visual impact from, like, out in the audience.
1: Isn't that interesting? So sometimes they would shoot videos of themselves in concert and watch it back, and they said that Fleetwood Mac did the same thing. Man, that is a lot of self-critique. How does a band even survive that?
2: I actually think that's necessary. Mm-hmm. Because I don't think you really know. Well, first of all, I think they were talking about some of the technological aspects of it.
1: Right.
2: In other words, how does the lighting rig look from the audience point of view? But also, I think you got to get a sense of what you're doing on stage, if it's meshing with the other members of the band, just, you know, whether you're really connecting with an audience or not. I don't know. That type of self-critiquing to me really makes sense.
1: That's really interesting, because I'd never really heard of that before, but you obviously had.
2: Well, I think of it, I mean, even in radio, I mean, you have to do air checks of your own work occasionally just to know if you're putting out what you think you are.
1: It is funny because, man, I hate those. I don't want to hear, especially if something went wrong. So my boss recently said to me, we did a contest. I thought the contest went fine. And she said, you know what? It didn't really go that well. I want you to listen to it again. And I said, there's no way I'm going to listen to that again. I just can't. It's cringeworthy to listen to your mistakes again.
2: Do you listen to Famous Lost Words?
1: You're darn right, I do. I listen to every single word several times on several different devices.
2: Let me take us back to Toto. We have one more quote here from,
1: okay,
2: from Luke. Luke, as he was known.
1: Oh, boy.
2: He recalls what it was like being a top session player.
0: Has the success of Toto changed your workload at all? Are you still having to go out and do a lot of studio gigs and stuff? Or are you...
16: That's the thing. Nobody has to do any of that. It's not, nobody has to do that for money or anything like that, you know?
0: Uh-huh.
16: You do it because you want to. Because you want to play. I mean, I've done gigs for bread before, I'm not lying. But as far as, you know, if somebody calls me on the phone, you know, some of the dates that I've been doing, I mean, I've gotten to be on a lot of hipper records, you know, a lot playing with some of the real superstars, you know, that I think are superstars. I don't work with those people, and because of this, you know, because I, they grew to hear about it even more, hear about the cats and the band even more.
5: Mm-hmm.
16: So they, you know, most people don't call up like guys in Aerosmith and ask them to play on a record. You know?
0: No, I guess they wouldn't do that, would they?
16: So that, I mean, that's why, what puts us, I guess, in a different category than some of those other bands. Nothing wrong with Aerosmith. I dig them. I think they're great. But
0: you just wouldn't think of them as...
16: Yeah, you just wouldn't call those guys up for a day, you know, just because of our past experience.
0: Yeah.
16: People call us and want to talk and want us to play for them. Because we're, you know, we had reputations before we put the band together.
1: That's funny. You keep saying the word, like, cat and playing for bread. I thought, you know what? I honestly Googled Steve Lukather and Bread, thinking that he played with the band Bread. I wanted to get confirmation of that. And you pointed out in an email that, no, he didn't mean the band Bread. He meant he's playing for money.
2: I actually had the same thought when I first heard him say that.
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2: This is the Awesome 80s edition of Famous Lost Words. Mr. Tom Jokic has some cool song facts for us.
1: Right, and Christopher, these are all 80s cool song facts. So first of all, the biggest selling 12-inch single of all time is from the 80s, and it is Blue Monday by New Order.
2: Wow.
1: Yeah, isn't that interesting?
2: I wouldn't have called that one.
1: One of my favorite 12-inch singles from that era is Nova Heart by The Spoons, which I believe is the biggest selling 12-inch single in Canadian history. Okay, Mike Score from Flock of Seagulls, whose haircut I am currently sporting for this episode, believes that some of his songs, like the song Wishing, do you remember that song? If I had a photograph of you.
2: I've tried to forget.
1: He thinks that those songs not only hold up, but they stand up to the best songs by the Beatles and Tears for Fears. Interesting that he chose those two.
2: And he was also a hairstylist. Let's never forget that.
1: Well, I actually think that he thinks the Flock of Seagulls music is as good as those other bands because he may have inhaled too much hairspray while creating his famous 80s haircut.
2: That's exactly it.
1: By the way, these first few cool song facts are taken from a book called Mad World by Laurie Majewski and Jonathan Bernstein, I think is his name. Now, Laurie's a broadcaster on Sirius XM, and I'm a big fan of hers, so I really want to give a great shout-out to her about this book called Mad World, and it's a whole bunch of quick interviews, current interviews, with these artists from the 80s, including Duran Duran and Modern English and The Smiths and ABC and all these great groups that had a real big shining moment in the 80s and what happened to them afterwards, including many of their feuds and how they tried to work them out, and sometimes they did and sometimes they didn't. So a lot of these facts are from that, including this one. The song "Right. I Melt With You" by Modern English still holds up pretty well today, but did it ever occur to any of us...
2: Yeah, I love that song.
1: Yeah, but did it ever occur to any of us what that song is actually about?
2: No.
1: It's about a couple making love as a nuclear bomb is dropping, and they are literally melting in the middle of that act. I Melt With You. Isn't that terrible?
2: Ooh. You've just completely ruined that song for me. But thank you.
1: Thank you. That's what I do. Okay, so remember the Joy Division song Love Will Tear Us Apart, which was kind of their counter to Love Will Keep Us Together? That song was covered by Paul Young, okay? And he made it a bit more of a romantic version, and the guys from Joy Division hated it. But they made much more money from that version of that song than anything they did in Joy Division.
2: A bitter truth.
1: And here's one more. One more cool song fact. Actually, three more cool song facts from that book, Mad World by Laurie Majewski and Jonathan Bernstein. Orchestral Maneuvers in the Dark, who we heard from a little bit earlier, were only supposed to play one gig in total. And they chose their name just to indicate that they were not a punk band. So no punk band, I guess, would call themselves Orchestral Maneuvers in the Dark. So Andy McCluskey says most of the lyrics and titles to their songs were written on his bedroom wall. Okay, that sounds like a Simon and Garfunkel lyric, I think. And they almost had a completely different band name. Right under the name Orchestral Maneuvers in the Dark, on his bedroom wall, was the other name they were thinking about, and that's Margaret Thatcher's Afterbirth.
2: Yuck.
1: Okay, two more.
2: Now that's a punk name.
1: For sure. Okay, so Ultravox, they had a couple big hits, including Dancing with Tears in My Eyes, which is also about, you know, the bomb dropping. But one of their biggest songs, especially in England, was a song called Vienna. And it came about because someone came up to the Midge Ure and said, you need to do a song like that Fleetwood Mac song, Vienna. And he's going, Vienna? They don't do a song called Vienna. And he started singing, you know, Vienna. He was thinking of Rhiannon. He had no idea.
2: I love that.
1: So they wrote the song Vienna. I love that fact. Okay, one more
2: fact.
1: That
2: is an excellent, excellent fact.
1: Thank you. The song Original Sin by INXS was a big hit, but many stations in the United States would not play it because it was about interracial relationships. Now, it originally was not, because Michael Hutchence wrote, "Dream on white boy, white girl, dream on black boy, black girl." But it was producer Nile Rodgers, who was the child of an interracial couple, said, "Michael, wouldn't it be more interesting if you said, dream on black girl, white boy, dream on white boy, black girl," or whatever it was, those lyrics. Because his own parents were interracial, he thought it would sound better, and that's why the song has those lyrics, and that's why it actually makes it a better song, but many radio stations didn't play it for that reason.
2: That is excellent. You've outdone yourself here.
1: Thank you very much. Cool Song Facts, the 80s edition. Let's go to Echo Beach.
2: Tom, Martha Johnson and Mark Gane formed Martha and the Muffins in the late 70s and had a smash hit from their first album, Metro Music. You just played a little bit of Echo Beach. Now, a few years later, Jocelyn Lanois joined the band on bass, and she introduced them to someone. It was her brother, Daniel. At the time, an unknown but very talented producer. He went on to work with them over a number of albums. And by 1983, Martha and Mark were ready to become a duo. And as Mark put it, quote, "to shed the weight of the band's past and for me to escape being called a muffin."
1: Okay, so this interview, this is really interesting what you're saying, because this interview is from 1980, right? So this is when they're just about ready to break out. And even then, the name was already an issue. Have a listen to this.
11: "Do you resent being referred to as a muffin?"
12: "Well, I must admit the name had its uses in our infancy, but I don't get upset over it. But would you want to be called a muffin?"
11: "No, probably not. No."
13: "It's a bit misleading now because, I mean, the band is six people, and there's, although the other Martha Ladley and I do all this singing, and are physically out front. I mean, it's a very democratic sort of thing, and that's just the way it works out. So it's kind of bad having a name, Martha and the Muffins, because people think it's Martha and her backup band,
11: that's
13: the Muffins."
11: Right.
2: So this is interesting because they actually came to regret changing the name because, well, as Mark said, most fans like the original name better.
1: Right, and they changed the name to M plus M. And, you know, it really is interesting because they said that people had no idea that M plus M, the band that did Black Stations, White Stations, was the same group, Martha and the Muffins, that did Echo Beach. And so they lost a little bit in the translation there. But also what they said in that first clip is that with Martha and the Muffins, it made it sound like it was Martha Johnson's band and the Muffins were just a backup band and less important in the grand scheme of things when they really were a democratic entity. Now, you know, Mark and Martha were the main two people, so I don't know how democratic it was, but they wanted to give the appearance of a more cohesive unit than the name of the band actually suggested.
2: And we have to get to it. I don't know why we waited till the end, but the timeless question, is Echo Beach real? Mark has an elegant explanation for that question.
11: Echo Beach starts off the album, and it is the big tune. Is it a real place, or is it imaginary?
12: It doesn't exist.
13: A lot of people would like it to exist.
12: Yes, in fact, we were on stage at the Marquee, and somebody shouted out, "Where's Echo Beach?" And it almost felt like we were disappointing them by saying, It doesn't exist. It's more about a state of mind rather than a place. It's about the space people keep to themselves that allows them to function in those situations. Because I've had lots of horrible jobs, and I know there were some that were so boring your body could do it day after day, but your mind would be way off somewhere else, and that's what that song's about.
1: We all know where Echo Beach is. Far away in time. Echo Beach, far away in time.
2: Tom, that does it for this week. Famous Lost Words, created by Tom Jokic. Executive producer Sarah Cummings. 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
3: For sure. We have interviews from so many different artists and so many different eras. Listen to my chats with Steve Perry, Alanis Morissette, Don Henley, or Meatloaf, and find out what happens when my phone rings during the Meatloaf interview. It ain't pretty. Also, there is Christopher in conversation with Elvis Costello, Paul McCartney, and so many others.
2: Man, you forgot my Cross interview. That one stirred my brains with a spoon.
3: David Crosby. You know what? That is a great interview. Thanks for reminding me. But yes, yes, indeed. The brain eating.
2: And he was lovely. I'm joking. Yeah. I'm joking. It's easy for me to joke from a distance. Yeah. Sorry, David.
3: No, it was great. Yeah. It was great. And he, you know, he has his acoustic guitar out, and he's playing some open chord tunings for you and showing how they led to more Crosby, Stills, Nash & Young songs. It's just fantastic. Great stuff.
2: He's playing them on my guitar, I might add. So the tunings are still there. Tunings are still there in my guitar. Yeah.
3: That's great.
2: That's pretty cool.
3: It sure is. So check that one out in the archives, too. That's Famous Lost Words for this week.
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27: From the National Newsroom of the Canadian Press, I'm Naira Ahmed. Six activists detained by Israel while on a flotilla bound for Gaza last week are expected back on Canadian soil Sunday. They are set to arrive in Toronto and Vancouver as two other Canadian activists landed in Toronto and Montreal on Saturday. One activist still remains in Turkey, and two Canadians are on their way to other destinations. The Canadians were detained by Israeli forces last week and reportedly abused in custody before being sent to Turkey. Israel denies the abuse allegations. A newborn baby is missing in Halifax. Local police say on Friday night, officers were notified of a woman in hospital in life-threatening condition who appeared to have just given birth. Police say the child has not yet been located and a search is underway. The Halifax Regional Police say four people are in custody and are being questioned, but no charges have been laid. A Canadian immigration lawyer says a new U.S. policy requiring most foreigners to apply for green cards from their home countries could cause delays and complications for Canadians in the United States.
28: U.S. immigration officials say foreigners living in the country on temporary visas, including students, workers, and visitors, must now apply for green cards through consular services in their home countries, with some exceptions. A Toronto immigration lawyer says the policy came out of left field and warns the U.S. consulate in Montreal, the only one in Canada processing green card applications, could face major backlogs and wait times stretching months or even years. Joel Guberman says several of his clients are already affected, and he expects more Canadians living in the U.S. to seek legal advice in the coming days. David Augustine, The Canadian Press.
27: Meanwhile, a high-ranking U.S. defense official says the Pentagon gave Ottawa a classified paper outlining priorities for collective North American defense with Canada. But the official says Ottawa did not deliver a credible response. Canadian Press reporter Rob Westgate.
29: Pentagon officials say that's just one of a few headaches creating a rift in North American defense cooperation. Another big one, Canada dragging its feet on buying those F-35 fighter jets. The American officials, who spoke with a small group of mostly Canadian journalists in Washington on Thursday, were basically passing a message along that the Trump administration is looking for a real plan.
27: Defense Minister David McGuinty's office did not respond to questions about whether it had received the classified paper or if Ottawa had responded. And abroad, a second Ebola treatment center has been set ablaze in eastern Congo.
0: The local hospital director says 18 patients who may have been infected had to leave. The WHO says the Ebola outbreak there spreading rapidly. Secretary General Tedros Adhanom Ghebreyesus.
4: We're now revising our risk assessment to very high at the national level, high at the regional level, and low at global level.
0: The International Red Cross confirming three of its aid workers helping bury bodies have died of Ebola. There are now at least 177 suspected deaths, 750 suspected cases with no available vaccine for this rare type of Ebola. I'm Julie Walker.
27: This is the Canadian Press. In sports, the Carolina Hurricanes have tied their Eastern Conference Finals series against the Montreal Canadiens at one game apiece. The Hurricanes scored just over 3 minutes into overtime for a 3-2 victory over the Canadiens. The series now shifts to Canada for Monday's Game 3. The New York Knicks are up by 3 in the NBA Eastern Conference Finals series. The Knicks beat the Cleveland Cavaliers 121-108, making the best-of-seven series 3-0 and putting the Cavaliers in a must-win Game 4 situation. A day off for Canada at the World Hockey Championship. The unbeaten Canadiens chase a sixth straight win Sunday when they face Slovakia. A productive day for George Russell at the Canadian Grand Prix in Montreal. Russell earned the pole position for Sunday's race, finishing 0.086 seconds ahead of his Mercedes teammate. And a season-high fourth straight win for the Toronto Blue Jays. Short Springer's leadoff home run and Jesus Sanchez go-ahead RBI double in the sixth inning led Toronto past the Pittsburgh Pirates 5-2 at the Rogers Centre. From the Canadian Press, I'm Naira Ahmed.
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0: Welcome back to the show. 100 countries around the world and the iHeartRadio Talk Network, coast to coast in Canada and United States. And we're excited because we have a guest again today. He'll be on a little bit later talking about cars. He's been on with us before. Sean Shapiro, the former TikTok traffic cop, because since he was on the last time, he retired.
1: That happens, you know.
0: What, retirement? Well, for some people. Let's go back in time.
2: Happened today.

0: he's got... Yeah. He's got, well, that was great. That was great. But for those of you who don't know, that's not Bob Dylan. It's not. Close.
1: It's not AI Bob Dylan.
0: No, it's not. It's Roy. Roy.
2: Yeah.
0: He's got this one I call, he's got presidential wood. Greg Harkins. What? Yes.
2: Who? You heard.
0: Greg Harkins uses techniques passed down from the mid-1800s. His creations are more in more than 20 countries. We're in a lot more countries than he was. And in homes of many famous people, such as former presidents.
1: I hearken to think about it.
0: That's Harkins. That's right. Bill Clinton, George Bush, Ronald Reagan, Jimmy Carter, former Vice President Dan Quayle, Paul Harvey, the great radio guy from years ago, Bob Hope, George Burns, and Pope John Paul II, and John Glenn, among others. So he has created some great stuff. What has he created? Rocking chairs. Rocking chairs for those people who are off their rocker, I guess. Each piece
1: for George Burns?
0: Yes.
1: Maybe for his cousin, too, Sideburns.
0: Sideburns, yes. It was a sideshow. Say goodnight, Gracie. Each piece of furniture is handmade, not machine-made. Greg uses a green and dry wood technique for his chairs, which results in a durable piece of furniture, an heirloom, if you really think about it, which we pass down for generations. All the furniture is pegged, so no nails are used.
1: Okay, in 1807, Nick, you were born.
0: Mm-hmm, yep.
1: To celebrate his victory in a war that he had just won, he wanted to give his troops something special. So Napoleon issued what he called the Proclamation Rabbit Hunt.
0: Oh.
1: And they all went on this rabbit hunt.
0: Right.
1: But apparently a large group of rabbits banded together and decided to attack Napoleon and another person that he was with.
0: Oh. Okay.
1: It became a problem because the troops saw Napoleon being attacked by rabbits. So they had to slaughter all the rabbits, I guess.
0: That wasn't Bunny. I mean, funny.
1: It got hairy.
0: It did. Oh, I haven't been hairy since 1982.
1: You know, they slaughtered all those rabbits, cut off their legs, and they all had good luck ever after.
0: Well, it's been said many times before, so this is nothing original. But, you know, usually a rabbit's foot is a good luck charm. Nah, not for the rabbit. Right?
1: Not for Lefty.
0: No. Lefty the rabbit. That's right. Same thing with chicken wings, right? You know, it's like, you know, they just chop off their chicken wings, but they don't fly anyway.
1: Yeah, why are buffalo wings made out of chicken? This is a conundrum.
0: It is. Well, just like
1: German. I prefer my buffalo wings to be made out of buffalo.
0: Well, here's the thing. So there's another podcast that you might want to check out. It's called Flavor Files. It's one of my colleagues here at Newstalk 1010 here in Toronto. A part of the iHeartRadio Talk Network. His name is Jerry Agar. He and his son have a show called Flavor Files. So in the show, he had asked us here at the radio station to come up with a food that they never thought was it popular, like avocado toast. But what I decided to do in the spirit of our show is I said, how about foods that you think were from one place, but they're not? So I talked about German chocolate cake, which is not from Germany. Right. French fries are not.
1: Just the guy's name.
0: Right. And the French fries are not from France.
1: Belgium.
0: Here's my next fact. I call this not Crest toothpaste, but Pest toothpaste. Ancient Romans used abrasive. You know the ancient Romans, don't you?
1: Mm-hmm.
0: They were quite creative. Ancient Romans used abrasive mixtures for oral hygiene that included crushed mouse brains, bones, and oyster shells to clean and whiten teeth. Before Crest.
1: Crushed oyster shells.
0: Right.
1: Crushed mouse.

0: brains and bones. Yep.
1: Why? I would think the skull, not the brain.
0: Well, because they needed like abrasive mixtures, and I guess maybe
1: and acidic, maybe
0: right.
1: The brain might be very acidic.
0: So before crust, yeah. There was pest, right?
1: Yeah.
0: These ingredients were part of a modern, by their standards, modern standards, bizarre dental regimen, which also included using, and we've done this on the show, human urine for its ammonia content.
1: Yeah.
0: And as we mentioned on the show before, because they use human urine for mouthwash, they didn't call it Listerine, they call it Pisterine.
1: Pisterine.
0: Pisterine.
1: Andrew, this was my tease.
0: Yes.
1: I said, true or false, did Andrew Jackson have a parrot named Pole? Well, it is true.
0: Right, okay.
1: Not only did Andrew Jackson have a parrot named Pole, he taught the parrot how to speak very clearly.
0: Right.
1: Upon his death, one of Andrew Jackson's requests was to please have a perch set up so that Pole could sit near the casket.
0: Oh, that's very nice.
1: Isn't that great? Yeah. Well, in came the priests, and they began to speak, and Pole began to scream out obscenities.
0: What? Really?
1: To the point where they had to kick Pole out of Andrew Jackson's funeral because he would not stop screaming very horrible obscenities that Andrew Jackson told him to do. Isn't that great?
0: It is. Shut the front door. How about getting wiggy with it? In the 17th and 18th centuries, powdered wigs became popular because they were more practical in terms of like cleaning them, more practical than lice, going through like your real hair with looking for lice, which was a severe problem at the time. So the wigs hid the lice, and it was easier to wash the wigs.
1: Plus the fact when the lice got big enough, they could twist the hair around as you were walking down the street.
0: That's why
1: it was in the back, now it's in the front.
0: That's why they call him Curly.
1: My God.
0: Yeah.
1: Valentina Tarasova was the first woman in space, 1963. What a great year.
0: It was a fantastic year.
1: Yeah, yeah. So the Soviet Union sent Valentina up in space, but remember, they knew very little about space, so they basically told her, look, we're going to put you in the capsule, we're going to send you up in space, you'll be up there for a day or so, whatever, so pack light.
0: Yes. So,
1: okay, but they asked her to bring toiletries with her, which she forgot by mistake, left them in the room before she entered the capsule.
0: No.
1: So she notoriously had no toothbrush to brush her teeth or any toiletries that they brought toiletries up with them. Speaking about Pisterine.
0: Well, yeah.
1: They brought their own toothpaste and toothbrush.
0: Wow.
1: And she forgot. It was a faux pas.
0: It was. Yeah. Or a rabbit paw.
1: I was just going to say, speaking of paws.
0: On February 4th, 1912, there was an Austrian-born Parisian.
1: Nick was only about six, I think.
0: At the time, yes, exactly. Yeah, you just said 1901 in the previous fact. How could I be six in 1912? But then again.
1: You were a slow grower.
0: No, Nick. No. You went to New York City High School, so that explains a lot.
1: Duh.
0: So a Parisian tailor, which really was born in Austria. He was Australian. No, he was Austrian, right?
1: Yeah. Austrian.
0: Franz,
1: and he went to Paris.
0: Right. Franz Reichelt. R-E-I-C-H-E-L-T. Right. Reichelt. Also known as.
1: Reichelt.
0: Reichelt. Welch.
1: Yeah.
0: He was known as the Flying Tailor.
1: The old Flying Tailor.
0: Yes. Well, the reason why they call him the Flying Tailor is because he jumped from the first platform of the Eiffel Tower wearing a suit that would serve as a parachute, the parachute suit. The garment was bulky, made of heavy silk and rubber, and resembled an oversized coat. Now, he had asked the
1: what was his name?
0: Franz Reichelt.
1: There's a memorial for him right at the bottom of the Eiffel Tower.
0: Although authorities granted permission on the condition that he use a dummy, but then again, he was one, he arrived at the tower and he announced that he would make the jump himself.
1: Yeah, he's a daredevil.
0: After hesitating on the ledge for 40 seconds.
1: Now he lives with the devil.
0: Right. After hesitating on the ledge for about 40 seconds, he jumped.
1: Did he live?
0: The suit failed to open, folding around him instead. He plummeted straight to the frozen ground and died on impact.
1: And thus, no one ever tried to do that again. You got to hand it to the French, you know?
0: Well, that's why he was the flying tailor just once.
1: You know, I look at the French like the people that have a lot of good ideas but never actually make them happen. You know, we put this thing above them, put some strings, and we'll call it parachute. But we'll wait for the Americans to perfect it. In 1936, Nick, you were about 14.
0: Oh, yeah.
1: In 1936, yeah. John Steinbeck, one of my favorite authors, by the way.
0: Yes.
1: Of Mice and Men. Did you ever read of Mice and Men?
0: Of Crushed Mice and Men from the Romans, yes.
1: Yeah, Crushed. You brush your teeth every day. Yes. He was writing of Mice and Men in 1936 when his Irish setter, Toby.
0: Mm-hmm.
1: Was left home alone that night by his wife, who left the door open to his study, and Toby ate and shredded half of the manuscript for Of Mice and Men.
0: Whoa.
1: The only copy of that time, which he had to then rewrite.
0: Oh, wow.
1: So much for editing.
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8: Here's my teaser. You can practice your putter while you poop. Now you can
9: practice your putter while you poop.
8: Right. I don't know if it's the official slogan of this product, this invention.
9: Yeah.
8: But now you can play and practice golf indoors without going far away. You don't have to travel to any exotic locations.
9: Do you have to be pooping, or that's just one position?
8: Well, that's one. But whether now if you're in the office, this works, or any bathroom, washroom, you'll have...
9: Oh, so you can bring this with you.
8: Right. And because it's portable. Device. It's a portable... Yes. It's a portable... Yeah. Practice your putter while you poop. I don't want to know what a hole in one means.
10: I think I was just about to go.
8: I don't want to know where his birdie is, but okay, nonetheless. You'll have a lot of fun. Now, don't worry about delaying your work because you can work at the same time as practicing your putter while you're pooping.
9: There's a lot going on in this business.
8: You can get into the golf practice right away, right indoors.
10: That's multitasking.
8: It is. Quickly out of trouble or boredom, the golf set is a great toy, and it could be exciting in your life. Now, it comes with a putting green, two practice golf balls, a putter, a flag... the mini golf game includes complete accessories for your golf practice, a green carpet.
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9: Hey, Nick.
8: Yes.
9: Speaking of totally useless.
8: Yes. Yeah, I'm Meet Me. So over the years that we've done this since over 300 plus episodes and just about 7 years, we asked the voice lady who does a lot of the intro. She does a great job. I don't know how she came up with me being Meet Meep and you being Vroom Vroom.
9: You know, it's a long story, Nick, and I don't want to get into it right now because guess who's here?
8: Who's here? The former TikTok traffic cop, and he's former only because he didn't get into any trouble.
11: No trouble. Just needed a change of scenery. Less driving.
9: Well, he's never been convicted. Let's put it that way.
8: No. Formerly of the Toronto Police Service, now the former TikTok traffic cop, as I said, Sean Shapiro. Welcome back to the show.
11: It's good to be here. It's been a while.
8: It has been.
9: Yeah.
8: And so, you know, we miss your voice. You have this great, what they call in the business, great pipes. You have some great speaking voice. Yeah. And it sounds...
9: They used to call me that in high school.
8: Yeah, right. Exactly. So let me ask you this. Yeah. Now, you were traveling to your office, as you said, and you were rushing to get there. So this is my first question before we get into some facts about cars and whatnot and laws. And have you ever gotten a traffic ticket? Have you ever gotten a speeding ticket?
11: Well, I was 16 or so, and I got two. So one was for doing 15 over, although I don't know what my actual speed was. That's what I was charged with.
8: Okay.
11: So no demerit points. Lucky. And I also got one for a stop sign or failing to stop for one.
8: Right.
11: And I was on the way to meet a friend, and I was pulled over by a York Regional Police officer who I later worked with through the motor squad. So I, whenever seeing him, remind him that he gave me a ticket.
8: Right. Okay.
9: Did you ever get a speeding ticket, Nick?
8: Once. Yeah, I did. I did on the Hutchinson River Parkway in the Bronx.
9: Me too.
8: I did.
9: Hutchinson River Parkway.
8: Yeah.
9: And the police officer was very, very nasty. And my grandmother was in the back seat.
8: Oh,
9: he
8: no.
9: Kept cursing.
8: Oh, no.
9: He was cursing a lot. And I told him, you want to watch your language? My grandmother's sitting in the back seat. And he got even more agitated. And then I went to court because he wrote down like 10 miles more than the speed limit that he told me I had been over or whatever.
11: Oh, wow.
9: Yeah, the end result was he went into court. He got so nasty that the judge reprimanded him like 3 times and then let me go for the ticket.
8: Wow.
11: That's, you know, I like to hear that because there's no reason to be nasty. You can be professional and stern, but when you go and curse and truly be nasty, no,
9: he was, and he was ugly too, you know.
11: Well, ugly, that's not okay.
8: Yeah, that didn't help. So let me ask
9: you. He wasn't a good looking man like you, Sean. You
8: right, know? Yeah.
11: No, I appreciate that.
8: Wow. Lay it on
11: with
8: thick.
11: The pipes. Yeah, yeah,
8: yeah. You know what, Roy? Roy, you don't have to lay it on thick. He didn't give you a speeding ticket, okay?
9: I know.
8: Which leads me
9: you
8: to this question.
9: Know. I might be driving up there and that guy might still be.
8: Listen. Let me ask you this question then. It's a great segue. So when you give someone a ticket, what kinds of excuses have you gotten where you roll your eyes? What kind of excuses did they try to get out of the ticket?
11: Well, it depends on the ticket. Always the speeding tends to be I have to poo, pee, or other kind of emergency, right? And my response was always, there's a bathroom at that Esso station. Let's go.
9: Now you do what Nick does. Just do it right in the car.
11: Oh, no. That's always an option, I suppose.
9: You don't want to buy his used car, you know?
8: So hold on. So you would escort them to the next gas station?
11: Not an escort. I would follow them there, and then I'd write their tickets while they were taking care of business. Now, I have a feeling they were just hiding out waiting for me to to look like it was an appropriate amount of time to do whatever kind of business they had to do, but they were shocked when they came back and they had a handful of tickets.
9: You know what I would have done, Sean? I would have actually done it right there, and so you would feel bad for me and not give me the ticket.
11: I was a traffic cop, no heart. I didn't feel bad for people.
8: Wow.
11: They caused their situation. Not
8: well,
11: me.
8: That's true, right? Because if a cop is pulling you over, not just to say hello and have a nice day, like you are obviously the person is breaking the law. They have broken the law.
11: You pull someone over because they did something wrong. You're holding them accountable. You're trying to change that behavior going forward. And if you felt bad for every sob story, you wouldn't be very effective in that role. And I heard it all. And when I was a brand new cop, I gave a lot of warnings and I kept seeing the same offenders. In fact, I got one guy, I pulled him over. He had no license on him. He had some other issues, but he was driving his mom in the middle of the night to some factory to work. And I bought that. Almost a year to the day later, I pulled the same guy over with the same issue and the same excuse. But guess what? He got the ticket the second time, I learned.
8: So not only did he get the ticket that time, he also was grounded by his mother, right?
11: I hope so.
9: You're right, Sean. You're right. These people break the law and they think they can get away with it.
8: Right.
11: And he was driving a Volkswagen, which made it even worse.
8: Oh,
9: right. He had to have a good tailwind in order to speed, you know?
11: But, I had someone, I'll never forget this one. I pulled someone over for using their cell phone, and they said it was an emergency. Well, under the Traffic Act of Ontario, you can use your phone for an emergency. So I assumed they were calling 911, but no, they were calling home to make sure the dog sitter fed their puppy.
9: Ah, well, that could be an emergency.
11: Not for me.
8: So we've invited you back. I don't know why, but we have invited you back to the show. We don't know why you accepted the invitation, but we do appreciate it here on Totally Useless Information with Nick and Roy.
9: Well, Sean, he's a cop, Nick. He's just trying to figure us out.
8: So the reason why
9: we're interrogating us, I think.
8: Yeah, we're interrogating him. So we call you the former TikTok traffic cop, but you're still doing TikTok, aren't you?
11: I'm still on TikTok. I've actually got a website now called askatrafficcop.ca or .com. They both work. It depends if you are anti or for the Canadian thing. So if you go there, you can ask questions. I answer them, and we're having a lot of fun. We never really stopped. In fact, it's become my therapeutic way of giving back.
9: What I like about Sean, Nick?
8: What's
9: that? The real reason I like Sean, he has integrity.
8: Well,
9: okay.
8: Yeah, it's important.
9: He has so much integrity, he once gave himself a ticket for speeding.
11: Actually, I gave myself a warning and a stern talking to, and then I just went about my day.
8: Then he started to cry, and then he had sympathy for himself.
9: Yeah. And then he peed his pants.
8: It all comes full circle. See how it works, Sean?
11: Absolutely.
8: So I'm sure you've prepared some information for us, some useless information regarding cars or anything of the likes.
11: I don't know if this is totally useless or not.
8: Okay.
11: But it's important for your listeners. A electric bicycle is a motor vehicle, despite the fact that it is considered a bicycle under the law in Ontario.
8: Okay.
11: And this is important because, and not useless at all, because if you are impaired by drugs or alcohol and you're riding that bicycle, it's an impaired driving charge. So that's actually the most important thing to know.
8: Okay, so you say Ontario, but how many jurisdictions would you imagine this similar law would occur?
11: It's actually a motor vehicle across Canada, but the law for e-bikes is the one that I was referring to, specific to Ontario. So if you have an electric bicycle that is considered an e-bike in Ontario, if it has no more than 500 watts power, no more than 32 kilometers an hour top speed,
6: it gets special privileges. What is 32 kilometers in miles per hour?
11: 25. Does that work out to?
6: That's what we have down here, 24. You can't go over 24 miles an hour.
11: So then you treat it as a bicycle provincially.
6: Right.
11: But federally, under the Criminal Code of Canada, that's a motorcycle or a motor vehicle.
6: Do any of you have electric bikes?
8: No, I don't.
11: I have an e-bike that I don't ride very often, and it doesn't do very much, especially with my 300 pounds on it. But it cries a lot when I ride it.
6: I have a really good e-bike. It makes me look like I'm actually bicycling, and you know, the pedals go around, and I just my feet go around with them, you know.
8: Right.
6: And everybody's like, "Wow, you really stay fit by riding your bicycle," you know. I'm like, "Oh yeah, you know." And it's really the e-bike doing all the work, dragging my big mule in the water around.
8: Yeah, and it's a stationary e-bike in his case.
7: Nick and Roy will continue with totally useless information.
12: Now this update from the Canadian Press. Six activists detained by Israel while on a flotilla bound for Gaza last week are expected back on Canadian soil Sunday. They are said to arrive in Toronto and Vancouver, as two other Canadian activists landed in Toronto and Montreal on Saturday. One activist still remains in Turkey, and two Canadians are on their way to other destinations. A newborn baby is missing in Halifax. Local police say on Friday night, officers were notified of a woman in hospital in life-threatening condition who appeared to have just given birth. Police say the child has not yet been located and a search is underway. A Canadian immigration lawyer says a new U.S. policy requiring most foreigners to apply for green cards from their home countries could cause delays and complications for Canadians in the U.S. Abroad, a second Ebola treatment center has been set ablaze in eastern Congo. And a volunteer firefighter has died while working to suppress a wildfire in Nova Scotia. From the Canadian Press, I'm Naira Ahmed.
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8: 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And I, in all the years, and I've seen your promo videos about pedestrians, they have a responsibility as well, not just the car driver.
11: Well, everybody who uses the road has a responsibility. And there's different levels of, you know, ticketable offenses. But at the end of the day, when you roll the dice and you roll wrong, you get hurt. And there's far less protection when you're walking than when you're driving.
6: Exactly. Did you know, let me throw this one at you.
8: Sure.
6: Sir Alec Guinness warned a guy, another actor, 1 week before he died in a fatal car crash. He said, if you drive that crazy sports car 550 Porsche Spyder, you'll be dead by next week. Alec Guinness was talking to James Dean, who then the next week died in a fatal car crash.
8: Wow.
6: So he predicted his death.
11: Or did he plan it?
6: He could have planned
11: it.
6: You don't know. You don't know.
8: So,
6: see how the cops think, Nick?
8: That was Sir Alec Guinness. Was he drunk at the time? Did he have like a Guinness in him?
6: He did. Well, they named the beer after him after that.
8: They did. Like,
6: this
8: okay.
6: guy can predict anything.
8: All right. So there's a designer, Sir Alec Isigonis, was focused
11: on... Say that five times fast.
8: How about one time slow? On maximum space efficiency, aiming to fit four adults and their luggage in a car just 10 feet long. So he had a design team. He had seats placed directly on the factory floor. Asked various people from his office staff that were 6 feet tall to sit in them to determine exactly how much space they needed. They used a string to mark out these dimensions, which directly informed the final and incredibly compact layout: 10 feet long, four adults, and their luggage.
6: Mini Cooper?
8: Yes, it was a Mini Cooper.
6: Ah, see, I knew it. I knew it just by the design of the Mini Cooper. So ridiculous.
11: Yeah. In terms of traffic law, I try and find stuff that's useless, but it's all these obscure, it's more obscure or lesser known and totally useful. Like, did you know that skateboards aren't legal for use on the road?
8: Really?
6: Skateboard?
8: So where would they be?
6: In Canada.
11: Well, listen, laws are different everywhere, and I focus generally on Ontario, but a skateboard is not, it's a toy. It's not a vehicle for use on the road.
6: Oh, true. It's not a transportation device. It is a recreation device.
11: Some will argue.
6: Device.
8: Okay, yeah. But I've seen some motorized skateboards, seriously.
11: Totally prohibited. Yeah. Those electric skateboards are not permitted on the road. And they're motor vehicles, like we were talking about, because it's propelled by something other than muscles, muscular power. But they're a huge problem. So are the one wheel. Have you seen the one wheel balance kind of gizmo,
6: that's ridiculous.
11: Gyro?
8: No.
11: They're amazing.
6: That's ridiculous.
11: Yeah.
6: How the hell are you going to drink and drive that?
11: Well, I have video of a guy doing 90 kilometers an hour on the highway, like, being passed by vehicles, just standing up on a one-wheel unicycle, they're ridiculous.
8: Wait. Was he wearing a helmet?
11: You know what? A lot of these guys take their safety very seriously. They put their brain in a bucket so that we can
6: find
11: it.
6: If they took their safety very seriously, they'd be driving Hummers.
8: I'm going to segue from four people in that really small 10-foot car. What is the most amount of people that, Sean, that you've seen crammed into a car that was obviously illegal that you had to pull over and count? What was the most amount of people in a car?
11: I can't think of a big number. I mean, anytime you have more people than you have seats and seatbelts, it's illegal. Now, there was a change in law. There used to be a loophole. So if you had four people in a four-seater with four seatbelts, well, that's the maximum, right? Well, that's the maximum now. But it used to be that if you had someone sitting on a lap or on the floor, like a minivan, four seatbelts, and everyone and for every seatbelt in the vehicle was being used, you couldn't charge the person who didn't have a seatbelt available. They were the excess space. It was outside. That loophole has been closed. So now every occupant must occupy a seat with a seatbelt. As a kid, you'd go in the trunk, right, of a minivan or of a station wagon. That was just one of the ways of traveling, and it was acceptable once upon a time.
8: Yeah, because the seats face outwards, right?
11: Backwards, which that's terrifying to me. You can see the thing that's going to smush you. Crumple zones are crumple zones for a reason.
8: Right.
11: Not supposed to just terrorize
6: my
11: kids.
6: My dad had the Buick Estate wagon. You'd sit backwards looking out the back window.
8: See where you've
6: just
8: been.
6: Just sitting there going, God, I hope that man's brakes work.
11: Here's a funny thing. We're talking about sitting in the trunk. Okay. Did you know that it is stunt driving to have someone in your trunk while you drive?
6: There's nothing funny about that, Sean.
8: Wait a minute. Wait. Back up. Beep, beep, beep. Hang on. So you call that stunt driving if someone is in the trunk of your car?
11: It's not just called it. That's one of the definitions that triggers the charge of stunt driving. So you can do 50 kilometers. You can do. If you're caught doing 50 kilometers or more over the speed limit in the speed zone of 80 kilometers or higher, that's stunt driving. That's the one that people mostly talk about. 40 over in a speed zone under 80, or having someone in the trunk of your car. There's actually a bunch of other ones.
6: In the Bronx in New York, we used to call it their last rites when we put somebody in the trunk of the car.
8: I was going to say, you know, to all the gangsters out there, they're talking to you.
6: It's not a stunt, man. He's dead.
11: That's different. I think they stipulate that there's an exemption for
6: exemption for corpses.
11: You know, something like that.
8: Now, by law, I think I don't know how many years ago, but you might answer this, Sean. Is that they have glow in the dark handles in trunks of cars now, so that in case someone gets stuck in it for whatever reason, the glow in the dark handle will be able to pull it out like an emergency handle.
11: A trunk release from the inside.
8: Okay.
11: I don't know how it came into play, but I have seen them. I think it's a great idea. Don't be in the trunk. I mean, like maybe just in case it closes while you're looking for your spare screwdriver.
6: While you climbed in.
8: Right.
6: Who climbs in that trunk?
8: Yeah.
6: Who does this?
8: Unfortunately, Tony from Chicago didn't like it too much.
6: That's the same person that sticks their finger in a mouse trap.
11: There you go. I say, is it going to work? I saw a guy test out the trunk of a, I think it was a Corvette, and he got into the trunk space, like showing how big the trunk was. He folded himself up and got in.
8: Yeah. Wow. You know what? Then there was a guy who really was way out to lunch when he tried to get into the trunk of a Volkswagen Bug, not realizing it was the engine. But, you know, that's just...
11: Ooh. Ooh.
8: What else you got, Sean?
11: Well, we can talk about how magically your brain responds to injury differently when you turn 18, because apparently you have to be wearing a helmet when you're 17 on a bicycle. But when you turn 18, you have the ability to make a really silly decision and not wear one. That's me injecting some good advice. Wear a helmet if you're going to ride a bicycle. But
8: Okay.
6: I agree.
11: We have age-dependent laws.
6: We don't know a lot, but it is important. you know.
8: It is safety
6: first. Although those helmets are kind of stupid, too, some of them. I'm sure they'll help you, but they're not.
11: But so are spandex.
6: That's not smart.
11: And that goes with riding, too.
6: You're talking about on their head?
11: Yeah, definitely. Definitely when you wear it there.
8: On the way,
6: I tried to do that, but it looked very odd. I got a really good one for Sean.
8: Yes.
6: We all know what a dashboard is, right?
8: Yeah.
6: Why do they call it a dashboard?
8: Was this some guy named Dash?
6: No, because the original cars had no windows because they didn't even invent that yet.
8: Right.
6: And they would drive down the roads that were not paved. The mud would fly up from the wheels and hit the person driving. So they created a board that they put in front to deflect the mud, and they called it a dashboard
11: dash away the mud.
6: And it was made out of one simple piece of wood, and as they started to refine cars, they kept calling it a dashboard.
11: That's why I've never heard anything like that, but it makes sense. It's a fender
6: around,
11: for your face.
6: Sean, stick around.
8: Listen, laugh, and learn. That's why we say listen, laugh, and learn.
11: Did you know that you can get charged for distracted driving without touching or using a cell phone?
8: Wait a minute. I'm sorry. I was distracted. What did you say? What is distracted driving?
11: Well, distracted driving usually refers to holding a cell phone or a handheld entertainment device.
8: Okay.
11: But it also applies to screens visible to drivers. So if you're a passenger.
6: You know he went there.
8: Sean, I'm sorry to interrupt. When you said
6: handheld entertainment device.
11: All right. But let's say, Nick, you were watching your favorite video while I was driving. If I looked over and saw it, technically, that would make me eligible for a charge.
8: Sean Shapiro, thank you so much. Where can people find out? Because it is quite entertaining, because even though it may or may not impact your jurisdiction where you live, but anyone in our listening audience in the 100 countries around the world, where can they find you on the internet?
11: AskATrafficCop.com, or if you want to be Canadian, do the .ca. And we're looking for cops from all over the country and the world to be able to answer questions for their jurisdiction. So we're expanding.
8: Great idea. Yeah. I love it. We're expanding too, but my doctor said stop, but it's okay.
11: I got to eat less.
8: Sean Shapiro, former TikTok traffic cop, but you can still find him online. Thanks so much for joining us on Totally Useless Information with Nick and Roy.
6: Thanks, Sean.
8: Thank you.
11: Always a pleasure.
0: Nick and Roy will continue with Totally Useless Information.
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0: As you know, I reside here in Toronto, Canada. Roy is down in Florida. And I usually, a lot of my email that I get come from my fellow Canadians. And this one this week is Samantha from Mississauga, Ontario, which is just west of Toronto. Dear Nick and Roy, we love your show. You guys are hilarious, and I always recommend your show to my friends. So thank you, Samantha, for that. Here's my question. I'm a huge fan of the movie Jaws. Great movie. One of the funniest lines that I enjoy is when Roy Scheider says, "You're going to need a bigger boat." Remember that from the movie?
1: Yeah, I love that movie. I'm not a big Spielberg fan, but I like that.
0: It was a great one. Was this in the original script, she asked, or was it improvised? Great question. Thanks, Samantha. You're going to need a bigger boat, in fact, was the line. Roy Scheider added this as a running joke amongst the crew, who frequently used the phrase to mock producers regarding the small size of the support boat that was used during the famously troubled production, because it had all kinds of, it was terrible. It was horrible. But because of the smaller boats, that's why Roy Scheider decided you're going to need a bigger boat. It was a running gag, and they left it in the movie. So there you go, Samantha.
1: Cool. I have Cheryl, spelt oddly, from Poland.
0: Okay.
1: It's like spelt like Cheryl. Okay. Cheryl. From Poland. So she says, Cheryl says, "I'm an expat. Love living in Poland. It has become my second home, but miss North American humor and North American shows. I love hearing you guys. I tune in every week. And I just want to say thanks so much for a little piece of home."
0: On the show today, we talked about history. We talked about inventions. We talked to the former TikTok traffic cop, Sean Shapiro, about cars. It's time for the news.
2: And now, from around the corner and around world, this is TUI News.
0: Authorities in northern Colorado arrested a suspect wanted for stealing a fire engine and leading authorities on a pursuit shortly after he was released from jail.
1: Was it Sean?
0: No. that wasn't a segue, no. Mm-hmm. It all started just before midnight this particular day when Boulder police received a report of a man trying to open the doors of cars and homes. Mm. When the officers arrived, they arrested the suspect. Later identified as Richmond Takashi Johnson. So three names. Richmond Takashi Johnson.
1: Wow.
0: Took him to jail where he was booked on a third-degree trespassing charge and released shortly thereafter, a couple of hours later. Now,
1: he stole the fire engine.
0: Hold on. Here's more to the story. Shortly after the suspect was released from jail, investigators said he allegedly stole a fire engine from Boulder.
1: Oh, wait a minute.
0: From Boulder
1: now, so
0: fire
1: they trespassed
0: engine.
1: Him.
0: Right.
1: Let him go because it's Colorado. They let everybody go. You could kill somebody, they let you go.
0: Right.
1: So then he left being trespassed.
0: Right.
1: And then he went and stole a fire engine?
0: From the Boulder Fire Rescue. Absolutely. They responded to the jail for an unrelated medical call at 3 o'clock in the morning. So just shortly, he was released at 3:30. At 3:39, they get this call for an incident.
1: Nine minutes later.
0: Yes. While they were in jail lobby, they treated the patient. An investigator said Johnson got into the engine 143 and drove away.
1: Maybe he was heated.
0: He wasn't sure. His pants were on fire.
1: Liar.
0: Because he was a liar, right? Exactly. Boulder County Sheriff's Office deputies began a pursuit and asked Boulder police for help. So now it's like third watch, right? Now you have the fire and police.
1: Yeah. Some guy just stole a fire engine.
0: That's right. Johnson was spotted.
1: He should be given a ticket for bad gas mileage.
0: Right. That's right. Yes. So investigators said he refused to stop. He continued driving south on this particular road in Colorado before turning east on this particular road. Longmont
1: police. Was he going to put out a fire?
0: We're not sure. Well, we'll see. Longmont police deployed stop sticks in multiple locations. And those stop sticks are the ones.
1: I don't know. Do you think that works on a fire truck?
0: We're not sure.
1: Well, they put out the stop sticks, which are like nails.
0: Well, investigators said that likely because the tires were deflating because of the stop sticks.
1: Mm-hmm.
0: What was his name? Richmond
1: Takashi Johnson. Richmond Kashi Johnson.
0: Takashi. So the fires, the tires were being deflated, and so he lost control of the fire engine.
1: Oh, that's not good.
0: He jumped out of the engine and ran away, followed by Boulder County Sheriff's deputies and Longmont police officers.
1: How ironic, it crashed and went on fire.
0: No reports of that, but I wouldn't be surprised. Johnson was arrested again within minutes. A Boulder County Sheriff's deputy suffered a minor injury while chasing the suspect, and there was significant...
1: Yeah, they're really on the ball. They arrested him in minutes.
0: In minutes.
1: He just stole a fire engine because he was trespassed, you morons. If you had kept him in jail and probably detoxed the lunatic, you wouldn't have these problems, but it's Colorado, folks.
0: So he was arrested for trespassing. He was released minutes later. Minutes later, he stole a fire engine. Minutes later... The tires were deflated, and minutes later, he was re-arrested.
1: He's a real minute man.
0: He is, according to...
1: He's probably that way in bed, too.
0: Absolutely.
1: But listen, Nick.
0: Yes.
1: The reason why we have all these lunacy stories of Florida is because we arrest people and actually put them in jail.
0: Right, okay.
1: In Colorado, they let everybody go.
0: Go.
1: So
0: why
1: there's
0: not?
1: Never a story until they do it 9 minutes later.
0: Well, that's why... No, they keep doing that because it gives us more information here on Totally Useless Information with Nick and Roy.
1: Yeah, did they hose him down? Did they rubber hose him?
0: That's right.
1: What was his penalty for that?
0: He faces several charges in the latest incident, including
1: several charges. We're going to really charge him this time. We're going to keep him in for 11 minutes.
0: He was charged with, in this latest incident, including obstructing a peace officer, firefighter, emergency medical service supervisor, felony motor vehicle theft, resisting arrest, reckless driving, and felony criminal mischief because of the city property.
1: He has no right to put the siren on.
0: Wait a minute. Wait. The list goes on. Felony vehicular eluding, reckless endangerment, and driving after revocation prohibited.
1: Wow. Well, so they must have kept him for at least 15 minutes.
0: By the way.
1: Just to read that list.
0: I know.
1: I'll read the charged with 32 counts, sir. How do you plead? Not guilty. Okay, release him.
0: Now, I see the look on your face. You're wondering, well, what kind of vehicle was this Boulder Fire Rescue Engine 143? It was one of the city's electric engines, and it sustained significant damage.
1: It was an electric fire truck.
0: Right.
1: That's Colorado perfect.
0: There you go.
1: The guy was probably wearing Birkenstocks. That's why they didn't see him get in.
3: Looks like a fireman to me. Colorado's best.
0: No, he's wearing camouflage. That's all the time that we have. You couldn't see him. That's all the time we have for this episode of Totally Useless Information with Nick and Roy. We will scour the internet far and wide to find more totally useless information just for you.
1: So until then, don't speed, do not steal a fire engine, and tell everyone you know to listen to this show. That's a brainwashing technique. Please tell everyone you know.
0: If you should do any speeding, just speed over to your email and tell everybody about the show. I'm Nick.
1: Yeah. And I'm Roy.
0: Thanks for listening.
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10: From the National Newsroom of the Canadian Press, I'm Naira Ahmed.
8: First, an update on the Canadian activist detained by Israel while on a flotilla bound for Gaza last week. Following reported abuse in Israeli custody, the activists were deported to Turkey and taken to hospital. Israeli prison officials deny the abuse allegations. Now three of the 12 Canadians are back on Canadian soil. Their flights landed in Toronto and Montreal on Saturday. Six others are expected to arrive in Toronto and Vancouver on Sunday. One Canadian is still in Turkey, and two Canadians are on their way to other destinations. For the first time in 10 years, China's foreign minister is set to visit Canada. Wang Yi and Anita Anand will discuss the recently updated Canada-China strategic partnership between May 28th and May 30th. Stateside, the U.S. Secret Service says a suspect is dead after opening fire near the White House.
10: The Secret Service says a man started firing about a block from the executive mansion. Secret Service officers returned fire, and the suspect died at a hospital. A bystander was also shot. President Trump was in the White House at the time. The Secret Service says he was not impacted and no officers were injured. It was the third time in the past month gunfire's broken out near the president. Following incidents at the White House Correspondents Association dinner in April and near the Washington Monument earlier this month. Sagar Meghani, Washington.
8: Meanwhile, a senior Pentagon official says Canada's defense partnership with the United States is facing growing tension over military planning and spending.
11: The official says Ottawa received a classified paper outlining U.S. priorities for North American defense, but responded without providing what Washington viewed as a credible plan. Officials in the Trump administration also criticized delays around Canada's review of its F-35 fighter jet purchase and recently paused a long-standing bilateral defense advisory board. Canada says it has made historic investments into Arctic security, military readiness, and defense spending, reaching NATO's 2% GDP target for the first time. But U.S. officials say Canada still needs to show more clearly how future spending will strengthen continental defense commitments. John Kennedy, The Canadian Press.
8: And some experts say a provision in the federal government's proposed hate crime bill to create a standalone offense will make it easier to prosecute those crimes.
12: Bill C-9 passed the House of Commons in March and is now before the Senate Human Rights Committee. Former police officer Stephen Camp says hate crimes are happening across Canada. However, they are not being identified as such, as police often lack the necessary expertise. While Statistics Canada data suggests violent hate crimes lead to criminal charges about as often as violent crimes not motivated by hate, that's not the case when it comes to hate-motivated crimes that are nonviolent, such as mischief or promoting genocide. Rob Westgate, The Canadian Press.
8: This is The Canadian Press. In sports, the Carolina Hurricanes have tied their Eastern Conference Final Series against the Montreal Canadiens at one game apiece. The Hurricanes scored just over 3 minutes into overtime for a 3-2 victory over the Canadiens. The series now shifts to Canada for Monday's Game 3. The New York Knicks are up by 3 in the NBA Eastern Conference Final Series. The Knicks beat the Cleveland Cavaliers 121-108, making the best of 7 series 3-0 and putting the Cavaliers in a must-win Game 4 situation. A day off for Canada at the World Hockey Championship, the unbeaten Canadiens chase a 6th straight win Sunday when they face Slovakia. A productive day for George Russell at the Canadian Grand Prix in Montreal. Russell earned the pole position for Sunday's race, finishing 0.086 seconds ahead of his Mercedes teammate. And a season-high 4th straight win for the Toronto Blue Jays. Short Springer's leadoff home run and Jesus Sanchez go-ahead RBI double in the 6th inning led Toronto past the Pittsburgh Pirates 5-2 at the Rogers Centre. From the Canadian Press, I'm Naira Ahmed.
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13: Welcome to The Social Podcast with your hosts Melissa Grello, Cynthia Loist, and Andrea Bain. Today on the show, a reggae artist says their viral hit was made with 20% AI and 80% human creativity. But is AI-assisted music hitting the wrong note? And an 8-year-old spent $2,000 on in-app purchases using his grandmother's credit card without her permission. Who should be held responsible for the virtual spending spree? Then, as the Ebola and Hantavirus outbreaks raise new concerns, experts warn we're not

0: glad to be back.
1: All right, let's do this. Okay, everybody, we are going to be starting off with the sound of AI. I want you to listen to this brand new song. It is now number one on the U.S. iTunes reggae chart. Listen.
2: Melissa!

0: song has been put out by a group called Afroplugs, who calls the track 20% AI and 80% human creativity. And they say that the emotion, the direction, the energy and viral vision behind the song were driven by real human input. I'm still calling it an AI song. But anyway, Enoch, does AI in music bother you?
1: My goodness, it's sad to think about the future of music when you think about how good that song is and how catchy it could be and how people will probably like it.
2: Yeah.
1: Because you think about the artist now, do they have a future? And how do you compete with technology in this way? But when I think about it is, one, to me, it doesn't necessarily destroy me because if it's good, it's good. I just need some good music when I go to the weight room, when I'm walking outside, and when I'm spending time with the kids, and we could dance. If it's good music, it's good music.
2: Yeah.
1: I do think about, though, for the artists themselves, is it, how new is this, though? You talk about, like, auto-tune. You remember T-Pain?
2: Listen, I'm glad that you brought that up, because I feel like we opened this door a long time ago when we started accepting artists. I'm not going to name any, but there was a time where if you were conventionally attractive, could do the choreography, had a slick music video, and a beat that would bring everybody to the dance floor, but could not, you weren't a strong singer. We knew that, but we didn't care. And those artists went to the top of the charts and they collected every Grammy, all the music awards, and we stopped caring about that true artistry, things that like artists like Prince would talk about. And I feel like once we made that turn, the music industry was like, okay, so let me understand something. I have a person who can't really sing well. I'm gonna use this computer to change their voice when we record their album. And then the people like it and they don't care that this person can't sing. Well, eventually, what are we gonna do? We're gonna get rid of the subpar singer and just get the computer to do it, because with the computer, I don't have to deal with your rehab, your boyfriend, your manager, your hair and makeup team, all of your complaints, and now I can control it because the audience is not fussy. As long as the beat sounds good, as Enoch just said, everybody's good with it. People will be jumping up to this at Carnival.
3: Yeah.
2: They will be singing this song.
3: They probably will.
2: But we did this a long time ago.
3: I mean, I guess I like the idea that this guy behind this, or this guy and this woman, it's not quite clear, that they were upfront about it, that they didn't have to necessarily say anything.
2: True.
3: There was a song recently that was trending on Spotify and on Instagram by a singer supposedly named Sienna Rose. Take a listen to this just for a second.

0: No,
1: she's not real.
0: She's not real?
1: She's not real at all.
0: She's not real.
1: She's not real. She is totally 100% AI generated, is the assumption, because nobody can find any interviews with her. There's no music videos of her. There's no one who's claiming her.
2: But
1: it
2: streams.
1: Has just gone into that. And there's something really creepy about that. When I read that and started to find that out, it was absolutely deeply unsettling.
3: If you're in a lounge, if you're on a cruise ship, if you're in a store, like one of those cool, you know that music they always have playing? Would you notice and would you
1: care? Behind even the most boring elevator music is a human being who's getting paid. And so maybe you could argue that the person who created the AI version of this is getting paid. But to me, if I'm Olivia Dean or any other artist who's struggling, I'm mad as heck right now.
0: It's not even just like mad. That. I would also say, like, I think that there's a difference, and it comes down to when you have AI-generated music versus human-generated music. What is the source material? We've had technology in music since the beginning of time, whether it's the electric keyboard or the electric guitar. The difference today is there is a difference. AI-generated music is not the same as autotune to me. Autotune is the source material is still a human being.
1: Yes.
2: So where's the
0: when
2: line
0: you're
2: though?
0: Talking about source material for this song, Melissa, hold on, I'm not done. When it's Melissa, when it's the Melissa song, everybody sent this to me. Melissa, oh my God, put this on Instagram. Oh my God, it's your song. I'm like, I don't drink anymore. I'm sorry, I'm boring. And then I looked it up and it was an AI song. I immediately am turned off. I'm sorry, I will not repost this song. It's not, and I'll tell you why. It's not just because, first of all, I don't even know that the person behind it is real. We did a little bit of a deep dive, and I'm not sure that Afro Plugs, they may be real, but it's very dubious. There was a group that we talked about on this show last year at this time called the Velvet Sundown. And the Velvet Sundown was this same thing as you just showed. Mm-hmm. It was like this indie band, and everybody was talking about their music. Where are they now? Nowhere. You know why? Because I think as humans, we are wired, I believe, to connect with humans, other humans who make art.

0: are telling me about love and heartbreak and sorrow and joy. And yes, even a drunk Melissa.
1: Yeah.
0: If it's a real human,
2: well, there is,
0: connect
2: with, so
0: to
2: what
0: that.
2: You're saying is there can be room for both, because you're right. I'm still going to Olivia Dean's concert. I know that Lainey Wilson fans are still going to pay money. I know that Harry Styles fans are mm-hmm. still going to the concert. Taylor can sell out every single tour until she dies, until she's an old lady. People are still going. So is there, by what you're saying, is there still room for both? Can we have the AI generated be in certain spaces, like in the lounges, on the cruise ships, and places where people are just like, it's just white noise, but also have a place for artists where we still need to have that concert. We still want to jam out live.
1: I think it'll be dependent on us, right? I think right now what we're seeing, there was an article in NPR saying music fans are becoming increasingly uncomfortable. I thought that was an interesting word to use with AI songs. The decline is especially notable among young listeners who are part of Gen Z and Gen Alpha. Mm. And I think there's something that they talk about in the science fiction world called the uncanny valley. Yes. So you know this kind of concept. It's like, remember when the movie Cats came out, like the human version of that? And we were all like, I don't like it, but I don't know why. It's because of this thing called the uncanny valley, that eerie, unsettling feeling that we experience
2: that
1: when something.
2: That was a bad script, girl.
3: That was just
0: but
3: a there was
0: just there's a bad many script. Examples of this, but there was something about something looking quite human but not quite right that we actually do not enjoy. And I think the same thing is going on with AI. It might get too good for us at some point, but right now, as soon as we find out that it's not real humans, I don't know, I have a revulsion inside of me.
2: Idris Elba is never supposed to be a pussycat.
1: Yeah.
2: That was not that.
1: Yeah. Okay, anyway, we're moving on to this. A parent wrote to Slate saying their 22-year-old college grad wants to move home and live rent-free. She says she's taking a gap year, and it means for her parents to charge her rent or expect her to work with without a break. Basically, this girl wants to be or doesn't want to pay rent. So is it reasonable or harsh for the parents to expect some rent from her?
4: What do we think? Yeah, everybody pays rent. Mm-hmm. Who's going? Am I first on this one?
5: Are we?
4: Andrea's
2: okay,
4: first.
2: Okay, so here's the deal. Of course, ask the non-parent first. I think what the parents are trying to do is, because I think parents, when you have your children, you want to give them all the opportunities so that they can eventually leave the nest and fly. And after college, I think there's an expectation for you to get out of the nest and fly. So I think what her parents are trying to do is like have patience with her and say, I understand that you've just finished college. We were expecting you to hit the ground running and have that hustle and look for your first job. But you're deciding, and we can't tell you what to do anymore, that you want to take a gap year. Can we just talk about the gap year? I thought the gap year was supposed to be between high school and college. You could figure out what you want to do. Not take a, like, this gap sounds like a sabbatical without the work, you know? It's very interesting, but I think what her parents are doing by asking for that money is just kind of giving her that discipline. It's like, you will not be a child in this house, eating us out of house and home, and running in and out, hanging out with your friends without kind of giving us a little bit of money because you're an adult now. Now, I do know someone who did this, and the results were fantastic because they saved that money so they could give their kid that money at the end of the year. So it depends on what you do with it, but mm-hmm. I think they're just looking for her to kind of be an adult. And she is pushing back.
4: What do you think?
5: Absolutely. I think the best gift that a parent can give their child is the ability to fend for themselves in their absence. And I think this teaches them these foundational principles and values that the child will need to have, right? And so the child might not like it now, but how often have we heard those stories of like, my goodness, I didn't enjoy this part of my life or my upbringing and this specific experience, but now I see what they were doing. And so, no, parents, go ahead and charge that child whatever they... And I also want to add, though, I think it's also very unique, case-by-case basis.
2: Yeah.
5: We have three little girls, and it could be completely different once they reach that age.
2: Are you prepared for them to leave the nest, Enoch?
5: You know what? I have enough time.
2: Yeah.
5: I have enough time. I'm preparing mentally.
2: Okay.
5: What I was saying, though, like, so our oldest is like an aspiring Olympian and whatnot. And if that is still the case at that point, I know how difficult that could be at that stage.
2: Okay.
5: And so if she's preparing and training all of that,
2: then you'll support.
5: You know, but if you're just staying home with a gap year, you know, we got some stuff to talk about.
4: Yeah, exactly. I mean, listen, I think, I know for me, culturally, for my parents, my mom being Filipino, my dad Portuguese,
5: yes.
4: They want their kids at home as long as possible, and they're not charging a dollar of rent. Now, the reason why is because their idea is until you are ready to leave the nest, they are expecting other things. In this case, it doesn't even sound like she wants to help with chores or throwing out the garbage.
5: No.
4: Like, we got problems. So I'm not going to say that this girl doesn't have issues and she's going to make it hard for her when she has to leave the house. Having said that, if those parents, sounds like they're a little late teaching the money sense lesson at home, but it's never too late. If they say to her, listen, there's a thing we could call indirect savings. So for example, you might not want to give us $200 rent, but she has a part-time job. So here's what you're going to do with that, some of that money. You're going to give it to us. We'll hold it for you. We're going to help teach you other lessons for the future, like having savings, etc. Graduating today, going to school today for young people, it is not the same when they come out as it was for us. There's not a guaranteed job. So I think if it's not too late for these parents, but also this girl needs to step up. She needs to step up.
5: Indeed.
4: She does. She does. Yeah. Up next, everybody. Should parents be held responsible when their kids make app store purchases online, like during gaming? There's a grandmother who is pushing back after she received a surprise $2,000 bill from video game purchases. Okay, we're going to tell you this whole story right after this.
3: 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Coming up on the show, Lizzo is putting up her own album posters because she says her label isn't doing it. We debate self-promotion next.
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3: 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Your hosts, Melissa Grello, Cynthia Loyst, and Andrea Bain are back now, alongside special guest, former professional football player and Grey Cup champion, Enoch Mwamba. Andrea, take it away.
2: You might have heard this story or have had something similar happen. CTV News reports that an 8-year-old Ontario boy racked up $2,000 on his grandmother's credit card through in-game purchases on Roblox. Now, he went into her purse and used her credit card to buy premium features, but Grandma says he's not to blame because he doesn't understand real money. Now, unfortunately, Roblox says no refunds, so she has to pay the $2,000. So, Enoch, you've got 3 kids at home, so who is responsible for the in-app purchases? The child, the guardian, or the platform?
5: Listen, I'll say this. It's definitely the guardian. Mm. And I'll go even further to that. It's not just the guardian. It's the parents, because the guardian in this case are the grandparents, right? And they could be out of touch with technology. But as the parents, you're coming to leave your child at your parents' house. And you got to tell them, like, what the list is. This is what you expect them to do. And when they're on the iPad or whatever technology they were using, this is what they're doing. Limit screen time. And we do that all the time. Mm-hmm. It's so important in this day and age how destructive it could be. Yeah. But at the same time, it is 100% the parents' responsibility to be able to manage that. 100%. Unless it was somebody else that stole it. I don't put the responsibility on the company.
1: You know what? I think in a different time, I would have agreed with you completely. But this is a different time. This actually happened to a friend of mine. Mm. Her 7-year-old ended up racking up a bunch of charges through in-app purchases. Didn't take a credit card out, but it was attached to the device and ended up racking up thousands of dollars in these in-app purchases. And the thing is that this is a busy working mom. You know, she's not necessarily technologically savvy. So how is she supposed to know? These, to me, who is to blame? It's these developers and governments who are allowing this to go on and on. These games are so highly addictive. Roblox in particular is literally hijacking kids' brains, making them more compulsive. There's tons of research around this. And so I don't think it's fair to just say, oh, well, parents, you should pay attention. There was actually a developer on Roblox who recently told the BBC that, and I'm going to quote, parents should monitor their children on the platform 24/7. And if that's not possible, then they shouldn't be playing Roblox. Does that sound like anything that we should be putting in the hands of children at all?
4: Unfortunately, this is why Meta and YouTube were just found liable in California for this exact reason. So, I mean, Roblox is asking for a lawsuit. I'll start it because my daughter is in there. And yes, I get it. It is hard to parent in 2026. It is not the same as it used to be. I think considering, we have to remember, what is the goal of these platforms?
2: Make money.
4: The goal is to make money.
5: That's it.
4: Roblox made $5 billion last year. That is a 36% increase from their revenue the year before. And how do they make money? From hijacking your child's brain. It is hijacking. They have the most sophisticated psychologists and technological teams, and they use gambling tricks to keep you there and addicted. The fact that you think an 8-year-old, an adult can't even stop themselves. What makes you think an 8-year-old, they don't even have impulse control. Their brain is mush. They cannot.
2: You're right. And also, I think the parents of these kids, we didn't have that experience, so we're not prepared. But do you think it's important for parents to educate themselves a little bit more before you let your kid on to these apps instead of just your kid going, I want to be on Roblox. I want to be. Is it the parents go, wait a second, let me just take a look.
1: I agree with you normally. Again, I just think I don't want to put the blame on parents. Parents should really be rising up to pay attention to these developers and asking our governments to do more to intervene as well. Because it is just not reasonable to expect every single parent to be actually on top of all these things. Like, yes, you can put limits, but it is hard when you have a game like Roblox where all of the kids are playing it. It is the place where they communicate on.
2: Yeah, so you're going to be the odd one out.
1: And there are governments who are getting involved. I mean, Russia and Turkey have banned these games outright. Mm. So there are ways. I'm not saying that's it. Australia recently did not include...
5: I just don't see that happening in this day and age right now to completely abolish all these games. I don't see it happening. It's one of those scenarios where, like, the toothpaste is already out. It's not going back.
4: But is it unreasonable to ask these tech platforms to make it safer?
1: Yeah.
4: Like, if you're going to unleash this on the children, I don't think that the answer is ban them all. I think you're right. I think the horse has left the barn a long time ago. Mm-hmm. But it's like giving a bunch of kids a bunch of Ferraris with the keys and no driving lessons. I don't think it is unreasonable if a company's making $5 billion a year to put safeguards to protect my child.
5: There's always been, like, kids get taught these skills, right? There's always been things that kids will have the access to, and they need the restriction from their guardians, specifically their parents. You talk about candies. How long have they been out, right? It's not necessarily healthy for them, but the parent needs to be there to say, hey, that's enough. You got to stop a little bit.
1: These companies, just very simply, to make it much harder for them to add in credit card information.
5: They want to make money, though. Yeah.
1: But that is already corrupt.
2: No one's going to care about your baby the way you care about your baby. And I think you guys are arguing, I think you guys are on the same side. What he's trying to say is they're out to get your kids. They're out to get everybody. So protect your kids.
1: Why are we okay with that?
4: This is predatory behavior on our children.
2: And
4: it's a new threat.
2: I'm just, you know what, where this story stopped me? I don't know how you guys are raised, but my mother's purse and wallet was a sacred place.
5: That was...
2: Even if she asked me to go get her wallet, I didn't touch the wallet. I brought the purse with the wallet in it. So when I heard this 8-year-old had the cojones to go in and get the credit card, I was like, it would have been RIP for me. That'd have been the last game or thing I'd ever do. I was like, what's happening? What is happening? But different times.
4: Yeah.
2: Yeah.
4: Addicts do crazy things. Listen to this, everybody. It is not every day that you will see a Grammy-winning star putting up their own album posters. Yes, out in the streets. This is Lizzo, who literally took to the streets to promote her upcoming album. And she called out her record label saying she says they're not pushing her projects properly. So she has taken matters into her own hands. But the idea of self-promotion, are we comfortable, ladies, gent, promoting ourselves out there?
5: You know what? It's not easy. I'll say that because you know you hear people always talk about, hey, it's so awkward hearing my own voice and these things. So it's not easy, but it's necessary, especially in this day and age. I think this is the best time for anybody to be able to promote whatever they might be doing. And especially as a former athlete, I used to tell all my young teammates all the time, you need to find a way to build your own brand aside from the team itself. The team is going to do what they want to do as far as what's best for the team, but you are your own brand, you are your own business, and you need to take yourself seriously. Seriously, and sometimes it takes you promoting yourself, and you better promote yourself if you really want to be successful.
1: Do you ever see any of that kind of, like, someone hyping themselves up as a bit of a turnoff, though?
5: I do. Because I know, in the same breath, I can say all of that, but there are some things that I just don't want to hear.
1: Like and what?
5: I don't know. It could be like, I don't want to hear what you're doing in your room.
1: Yeah,
5: whatever.
1: You do.
5: No, I do not. I do not, Andrea. Okay. I think there's a lot of things that... I think there needs to be also substance to what you're doing, and some people don't have the right strategy to promote themselves. So that's a whole other conversation.
4: I think that's a great point to make. I think there's a difference how you self-promote. Mm-hmm. And I know everyone says, Melissa, not everything is gender. It is. We raise our boys to self-promote, even if they've done nothing to deserve it. I'll be honest. Mm-hmm. Women, we have such a hard... We don't like women who are boastful. Mm-hmm. Right? There are penalties in this culture if you are a boastful woman, if you brag too much. Oh, she's too into herself. She's too much. She's conceited. We have all these words for women who quote unquote self-promote. We just don't have, we call a guy ambitious.
1: Yeah.
4: There's an ick factor for women.
2: It's so funny. I think it's also a cultural thing. And I mean by cultural, I mean like Canadian and the British, I feel like are the same way where they kind of shun this type of like, I'm so great self-promotion. Yeah. Whereas in the down in the South and the dirty US of A, man, are they good at it. I was working at a station in LA and there was a project that we did. We're all at a team meeting and our president was kind of congratulating everybody on the success of it. And out of nowhere, the person who was a part of that team just started saying, well, that was my idea and I did that and started itemizing all the things that they did in this project. And my Canadian sensibility was like, oh my God, that's rude. But it was nobody else blinked at it because it was very normal in that environment for you to boast about yourself and let people know I'm the greatest. You wanted to DJ Khaled yourself before DJ Khaled was saying we're the best, we the best. And it's like, I think that's also part of our issue. We don't like it, but I'll say this much. I think it's great that that Lizzo's showing, even that a person at her level where you might think, oh, she has it easy because she's on a label and they're doing all this stuff, she still has to go out and fight for herself. And we should all keep that in mind. Whether you're entry level or you're a big superstar, you're going to have to love yourself and promote yourself. Like, no, because no one is going to love on you like you're going to love on yourself. No one knows how special you are and what you have to offer.
1: Next up, should you wear perfume to the gym?
4: What?
1: That's a question.
2: Yes.
1: A writer for Refinery29 argues that if a subtle spritz before the treadmill helps you feel strong or even enthusiastic, there's nothing wrong with it. So do we think perfume belongs in the gym?
4: No. Listen, I haven't gone to a group gym in a really, really long time. Only thing I want to smell is sweat and hard work, okay? That's what I want to say. To me, going to the gym says with perfume or cologne means a pickup. Like, you're there to do a pickup.
1: But what if you were there to do a pickup? Like, what if you actually were single and you kind of wanted to, like...
4: Well, that's great. If that's the case, then at least I can smell you and stay away from you because that's not what I'm there to do. Okay. So, for me, this is a hard
5: job. But, Melissa, would we rather that or the opposite?
2: Thank you.
4: Terrible
5: BO. Like, that's going to disrupt my workout now.
4: No, listen, no. at least I know nobody likes BO, obviously, but I don't think that it's just one or the other. I go for scentless at the gym, but at least BO tells me you are working. You know how many guys with cologne?
5: Nah.
4: I
2: go to these classes that are cheek to jowls, jam packed, light on, loud music. Everybody, my eyelids are sweating. And every once in a while, I stand next to somebody who raises an arm or lifts a leg, and I almost pass out in the class.
5: Yeah.
2: And because of those people, I make sure I shower and spritz, so that everybody can. And it's
4: but
2: nothing.
4: The shower was sufficient.
2: No,
4: the shower.
2: I'm
4: sufficient.
2: Sweating.
4: Shower.
2: Because I'm working out so hard, what I don't ever want to be is that person. And we all, if you've gone to those classes, you know what I'm talking about. Your eyes closed, you're like, ooh. So nothing you can smell from across the room. You'd have to be this close to me, but I just don't want to be that frowny person.
4: I'm just saying perfume and BO together is a bad combination.
2: Yes,
4: anyway, everybody, let's take a break. Enoch, a big thank you for joining us once again.
5: Thank you so much for having me.
3: Still to come on the show, with alarming outbreaks around the world, experts are warning that we are not ready for the next pandemic. But after COVID, do people still trust public health officials? We dive into this sticky topic after the break. Don't miss it.
18: Now this update from the Canadian Press. Six activists detained by Israel while on a flotilla bound for Gaza last week are expected to be back on Canadian soil on Sunday. They are said to arrive in Toronto and Vancouver, as two other Canadian activists landed in Toronto and Montreal on Saturday. One activist still remains in Turkey, and two Canadians are on their way to other destinations. A newborn baby is missing in Halifax. Local police say on Friday night, officers were notified of a woman in hospital in life-threatening condition who appeared to have just given birth. Police say the child has not yet been located. A 9-story building being constructed in a city north of the Philippine capital has collapsed. Officials say 22 workers managed to get out, while at least 30 people may still be trapped in the rubble. It's been 10 years since a Chinese foreign minister visited Canada, and now Wang Yi is set to visit Ottawa on May 28th to the 30th to meet with his Canadian counterpart, Anita Anand. From the Canadian Press, I'm Naira Ahmed.
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3: 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Your hosts, Melissa Grello, Cynthia Loist, and Andrea Bain are back now alongside co-host Jess Allen. Andrea, take it away.
2: All right, so let's dive into this next one. The world is not ready for the next pandemic, and government funding cutbacks, plus a growing distrust in public health authorities, are to blame, according to a new report released by the Global Preparedness Monitoring Board. Now, furthermore, experts say the recent Ebola and hantavirus outbreaks should be a wake-up call for all of us. So the question is, has your level of trust in public health changed since the pandemic?
4: Yes. You know, I know we're talking about Ebola and hantavirus, but for me, it's just looking at measles and seeing what's happened with measles. That was formerly an eradicated, eliminated disease in regions like Canada and the U.S., and now it is back and back with a vengeance. Mm-hmm. Children are dying. So has my opinion changed? Yeah, a whole lot. I believe in science now more than I ever have before. Now, I understand.
2: You trust public health more.
4: I trust public health more. Okay. And I know that that's probably the opposite of what a lot of people feel, but I will call out my own privilege. I think it depends how you experience the pandemic.
2: Absolutely.
4: And I think for us, we were really lucky. We were on air. Y'all saw us in our homes. We were working at home.
2: We kept our jobs.
4: We got our jobs. My family was safe. We had access to vaccines. My parents were safe. I didn't feel like my freedoms were being impinged by having the mask mandates and the social distancing. I leaned into the science then. Mm-hmm. And since then, because science got us out of it, in my opinion, that I believe in science more. I am terrified with the fact that there has been funding cuts to things like vaccines. We are saved and have been saved, and I don't want to hear one DM from someone says they are hiding the results of vaccines being dangerous for us. They saved lives, millions of lives, period. Yeah. I don't want to hear any other nonsense. So I will say, because of that, that's probably what informs my opinion.
0: Wow. I completely agree, but I wonder if maybe I trust the public less than I trust public health because of that measles thing. This
4: Agreed.
0: Was eradicated, and unlucky for us, it was the public, not public health, that brought measles back. Mm-hmm. We no longer have eliminated measles status as a country. So if the public doesn't get behind whatever public health says, does it even matter? It makes a difference.
2: I hear what you're saying. So it's like you trust public health, but you just don't trust the public to listen to public
0: Listen to public health.
2: And I don't
0: want to
2: contribute.
0: It's like a catch-22.
2: I know. And I understand. I want to empathize with people who now are in a place. We're in a time where there's a lot of misinformation, disinformation. There's also, I think, a lot of people do maybe remember early 2020. I remember listening to the news and kept hearing about this virus and being like, okay, wait a minute. Then it would be like there would be a news report saying remember they were doing contact tracing?
0: Yeah.
2: And I would hear about somebody who had gone on the subway, and I'm like, okay, well, good luck with that. Like, even I could fast forward through. Like, I guess I was wondering, like, why they weren't clamping down sooner. We don't always have complete transparency, and when you don't have complete transparency, I think that breeds mistrust
0: from
2: public health. I don't think, and yet I do. Looking back, there was a lot of attempts at public transparency, and yet it didn't feel like it always landed with us. Yeah,
0: I will agree. It felt like some things were redundant. Like, do you remember when you could go to a restaurant, you had to wear your mask walking into the restaurant? Mm-hmm. But as soon as you sat down at your table, you could take your mask off. It was kind of like, okay.
2: I'll go with this.
0: Yeah. Like, I wanted to go out to a restaurant to try this out, but I do think that they erred on the side of caution.
2: Yeah.
0: And did they mess up? in particular spots? I think they probably did.
2: Yeah.
0: But that makes me trust them more in that I'm assuming they're going to learn from their mistakes going
1: forward. And do things differently.
2: They're more prepared. You know, it's very interesting when we asked that question, the majority of you said that you don't trust the public health. And my big question to you is, well, if you don't trust public health, who are you going to trust?
1: Exactly. Yeah.
2: Who are you going to go to? If we end up in another pandemic, who are you going to listen to? Is it the person on TikTok, your Facebook friend?
1: Please don't.
2: Right? That Instagram. And I'll tell you why I'm feeling a little sensitive to it, because I was not working here yet. I was still at CTV News Channel anchoring. And so I know, based on my lived experience, how hard everybody was working to bring you guys the most up-to-date information every hour on the hour without getting it wrong. At the same time, we could see people and talk to those experts as they were just also, they're experiencing it for the first time too. And they're trying to figure it out because they want to give the right information. Mm-hmm. And were their mistakes made? Yes. But overall, the intention was always to keep every single one of us safe. So the idea that we made it through and we're here and people are like, I don't trust public health. I'm like, okay, so we have another pandemic. Take yourself back to 2020. Some people are acting like this never happened. Who are you going to listen to?
1: Mm-hmm.
2: Who are you really going to listen to? And I'm just curious because I was there and I know and I watched firsthand how hard everybody was working to keep everybody safe.
0: Heaven forbid if it happened, I think the first thing I would do would be to delete social media because I feel like that clouded so much information.
1: Yeah, I agree. And I think where I also understand is like who's in charge, right? Like if I had a leadership like what we're seeing into the South, if that was in charge, if Robert F. K. Jr. was in charge of our public health, I would have a different kind of story. I don't trust that guy.
2: Do you guys remember when Trump told his citizens, because he was the president still at that time, he told everybody to drink bleach to get rid of it?
4: UV light. I think that is where the difficulty lies. I think the reason why there is mistrust, and by the way, I do understand the mistrust. If you had your job taken away, if you had your freedoms taken away, I understand that's very, very hard on people. The flip side is, if the actual messaging is coming from an institution you're supposed to trust, I will use the United States as an example. Mm-hmm. The head of health right now is Robert F. Kennedy Jr. Mm-hmm. He is a known anti-vaxxer. Mm-hmm. Yeah. So now he's the one who's saying we don't need all of these newborns to have all of these vaccines. Mm-hmm. Florida wants to ban all the childhood
2: research
4: vaccines.
2: He says a lot of controversial
4: things.
2: He's
4: cut a lot of things. And so you're supposed to be able to trust these people, and yet he is the very one spreading the worst of the misinformation. We're confused.
1: Good chat. Okay, we're going in a totally different direction because Harry Styles. Together tour in Amsterdam, and the stage is, as you can see, massive. It's so huge that fans are actually saying it's no surprise Harry has been marathon training. This is just the start of his global residency across 7 cities with 30 shows in New York City alone. So there have been some complaints online. Do we think a massive stage production that turns touring into an endurance sport, is that appealing to people?
2: What do you guys think?
0: Here's
2: the way I break this down. First of all, I love that footage. These concert tickets are so expensive. Like, to have those types of seats is $750, and we've heard crazy prices, like especially for the Eras Tour, where it's $16,000 per ticket. And I say, if I'm spending that kind of money, I want you to run like a murderer is chasing you. I want you to dance like your life depends on it. I want Olympic level effort because I'm giving you my hard-earned money. I could have made a car payment and the insurance with that concert money that's for 3 hours.
4: We want a New York Marathon length run every concert.
2: I want you to close every ring on that Apple phone of yours by the time this concert's done.
0: What about this idea? What about if you just don't go to those stadium concerts, huh?
2: No.
0: Guys, I can't go to seeing those concerts. I get so much anxiety.
2: Why?
0: Where are the exits? How long is it going to take me to get in? How long is it going to take me to get out? How much money did I pay? What kind of meaningful experience am I going to have when the ticket I would pay for would probably put me back like over here and then I'm just watching Harry Styles on the screen?
1: Yeah.
0: And I don't think I'm going to die and be on my deathbed and think, oh man, I wish I went to that Harry Styles concert.
2: You never know. Never know. Could be your dying wish, Jess.
0: No stadium concerts.
4: Shocker. That's a real shocker from you.
1: I'm not going. No, I'm not going either. It's all right, but I'm glad he's running.
4: I'm glad he's running. He's very healthy.
0: It's good for your heart health.
4: Good for your heart health, Harry. A writer for The Cut points out that nearly 30 million American women have undergone cosmetic procedures in 2024 alone. So how should people grapple with a loved one who is changing their looks with these cosmetic procedures? Meaning, should a loved one have a say in your cosmetic procedures?
0: Oh, this is a tricky one. Yeah. Well, you know what? I'd like Simon chime in. I'd let him chime in because I joke, aka probably not joke, that I would like to try a Botox right there. Mm-hmm. I would also like to consider a breast reduction. And Simon, when he hears that, he gets really sad, and not just because he's a breast man. He gets sad because he feels sad that I am not happy with the way I am.
4: Does he want to have your back pain?
1: Yeah.
4: Does he want to take on your back pain?
0: I don't have any back pain.
4: Oh, okay, sorry.
0: I wish I did, because I think then I could get OHIP to cover it.
2: Yeah.
0: So I shouldn't, I mean, I do have back pain. I do have back pain.
2: It's too late.
0: But it's just the way clothes fit. I just want to be a tomboy.
1: Yeah.
0: And tomboys don't have them. I'm going to stop doing that.
1: Okay. It's interesting, because Jason has similar feelings. I don't really care about his opinion. I care a little bit, but I don't care as much. If Jaya, though, came to me after I did something and said, like, mommy, you don't look the same, it would destroy me. And I just have to sit with, like, what is that? I think this writer was interesting because she's a daughter, and she noticed that her mother got some work done. And I think what she was processing in this essay was her kind of grief around what her mother looks like and what she sees in herself when she looks in the mirror as she herself ages. And I think it was really complicated. Different than, I think, if somebody in your life loses weight or gains weight or has gender-affirming, you know, surgery. I think those things are different because there's something about this piece of aging that we're all headed towards, and the denial of it, that I think creates a complicated relationship with ourselves and our loved ones. I do.
4: Yeah, I totally get that. My family, listen, if you're close with your family, they've already been on the journey with you. I think depending on what age the kids are, for sure. Mm-hmm. But I think ultimately, unless you will have to rely on them for finances or they got to take care of you afterwards, in which case that should be a family discussion, I think that is a deeply personal idea. Mm-hmm. For me, I've had cosmetic procedures done. I will continue to have them, and I do them for myself.
0: Yeah.
4: But I'm not doing it.
2: Could Marquesa stop you? If she asked you not to?
4: No. If she asked, I think everything is very dependent on the situation. But I want to go back one step, because the idea of, like, changing your looks, I don't know one person who's getting cosmetic work done that says, I want to look like a completely different person. We are doing it because we want to look like ourselves, just like we took a nap.
0: But what
4: I just want to look rested. I'm not changing my whole face.
0: But what about the case with a nose job, let's say? And let's say a child has the exact same nose as mom or dad.
2: Yeah.
0: And then mom or dad get the nose job. Doesn't the kid feel left thinking, what's wrong with my nose?
2: Yeah, mommy doesn't like our nose. You know what's interesting? When I first heard this, my first reaction was like a typical single woman was like, you can't tell me what to do.
0: Yeah.
2: I do what I want to do with my own body. But then I thought about it. I'm like, you know what, maybe because I'm a woman who dates men, and this has never really been a discussion, because usually men just deal with whatever. They get bald, they get fat, and we just deal with it, and we love them anyway. But then things are changing in Hollywood.
0: Sure,
2: there are a couple men who are getting these procedures. Adam Levine from Maroon 5, Bradley Cooper is another one, where they're getting this blepharoplasty, this, like, eyelid fat removal that is making them look different. Now, it's up to you whether you think it looks good or better, but I'm telling you this much. If my partner wanted to do this to their face, I would lie down in front of their car and be like, please don't do this. And
0: that's interesting.
2: Right? And I also depends on if the person that I'm talking or dealing with, if they have body dysmorphia. You know the people who want to fix things, but you're looking, you're like, what do you want to fix? Everything's perfect. But they're like, no, I have this bump. And you're like, I don't see the bump. I'd be like a little bit weirded out. And also this looks maxing that is happening with young men.
0: Oh, yeah.
2: Where they're taking hammers to their face and doing all of these extreme things. I don't want that in a guy. We don't love that, guys.
4: We don't
2: just
4: love
2: in case.
4: That. We don't
2: so
4: love that.
2: I guess it just depends. But, you know, don't tell me what to do. But you, you do what you want.
4: Yeah. Interesting discussion.
0: Fair.
4: A lot to think
2: Don't
4: about.
2: Tell me.
4: Yeah. A lot to think about for sure.
6: 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Don't miss it.
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6: Guest is a viral content creator best known for her advice on the workplace. From applying to hiring to performing on the job, she keeps her followers engaged with her often raw honesty and characteristic sass.
7: Well, she is here to talk about her debut book. It is called Clock In, No BS Advice for Getting Ahead in Your Career Without Losing Your Mind. Please welcome back to the show, author and content creator Emily Durham, also known as Emily the Recruiter. Yay!
8: And let's dive right in. So you have thousands of videos and millions of likes. So what's different in the book versus your existing social media?
9: Well, that's the thing. There's so much online, which is incredible. But sometimes it's hard to figure out what advice is for me, what advice is for someone who doesn't want a job. And then it's really difficult to figure out what to do when. What is step one, step two, step three? So my goal for this book was to put everything in a very chronological order. So it's clear, you can go back to it. It's not overwhelming. And most importantly, it's timeless. It's about your skill. Not necessarily just the world around you.
7: Okay, so I love that.
9: Carry us through forever. Plus, it's cute on the desk.
7: It's cute.
9: Throw it on.
7: Hey, listen, Emily, what's the most common career question that people ask you?
9: Well, the biggest these days especially is, what's wrong with me? Like, why am I not getting a call back? Why am I not getting the promotion? Why am I not getting the job? And the unfortunate answer is, it's not you. You're playing off of the rules that worked 4 or 5 years ago, and they don't work anymore. It's the dumpster fire that is the current economy and job
7: market.
9: So it's a big one.
7: That's tough love.
9: Love. That's what we do.
7: Okay, well, why don't we play a game? Because I love playing games and learning at the same time. So we're going to ask you job-related questions, and we're going to guess whether we are clocking in or clocking out. And audience, you have your paddles, okay? So we're going to decide whether we're in or out on this first topic. First up, customizing our resume. Should you update your resume with every application? Clock in or clock out?
9: And what if I said clock out? We gasp. So I would actually argue that this is no longer a good use of your time. In today's market, the issue isn't having the perfect resume. It's the fact that no one's opening our resumes, right?
7: There's too many applicants.
9: So let's use that time. One really good, gorgeous, delicious resume. The rest of it's on networking, making sure you have a referral. Please don't waste your time customizing. It is not a good use of your time.
6: Okay, up next. You've applied. Should you be reaching out to recruiters after the application?
7: Should you reach out after applying?
8: Yeah. I'm clocking in.
9: It's a clock out. I'm so sorry. So here's the thing. It's a great idea to reach out to people, but not the recruiters. Everyone is reaching out to recruiters now. They're not responding. It's a waste of time. Let's take it directly to the managers, the person who's actually making the hiring decision. Let's find them on LinkedIn. Shoot them the message.
8: Okay, good advice. Wow, we are getting this wrong, folks. All right, so you've made it to the interview. Should you engage in small talk with your interviewer?
7: I hope so.
9: It's a clock in. Doubt. It is so important to be able to break the ice and become more than just a piece of paper, especially in the age of AI. So let's small talk.
7: It's got to be good, yeah.
9: Let's chit chat. Let's get in there.
7: Yeah. Okay, so here's the next one. Should you disclose the salary you have in mind during the interview?
10: I don't know. Clock out?
9: We're divided. Yeah. This is a clock out. When the recruiter asks you, what are your salary expectations? Honey, you say, and what's your budget, right? You tell me, and I'll let you know if you can afford me. Why would we tell them your range if we run a risk of you pricing yourself out or getting underpaid? So completely hard stop it. Ask them first.
7: Wow.
10: Yes.
7: Okay, but let's say the recruiter actually gives you a range of the salary for this position, and it's less than what you were expecting. What do we do then?
9: Yeah, this is where research is really important. So before the interview, let's do some online digging, see what is a market fair offer for you. And it's perfectly appropriate for you to say, thank you for the offer, I appreciate it. Based on what I'm looking for, the number would at least need to be this. And the reason I like giving the minimum you're willing to accept is you get to bump it up as the process goes. And when I say sharing your minimum, it's the minimum you would accept plus 10%. We always, always lie. Lie.
8: Love that.
9: Lie.
7: Plus 10%.
9: Okay. Yes. Love. How do we tax?
6: Okay, so you nailed the interview. Now you got the job and you're working and you're making lots of friends in the workplace. It's important not to share too much with them. Do we clock in or clock out?
9: Mm-hmm.
6: I mean, I guess. I don't know.
9: It's a hard one. This is a clock in. We do not want to be oversharing with our coworkers and our friends at work.
8: I think I saw some nods.
9: You're like, I know that one person from the lunchroom was a little strange. You're right. We're all on the same page. Mm-hmm. So the goal here is these are your friends from work, not your friends outside of work. So be thoughtful about what you share. You never know what can be used against you. Trust me, I've seen some things in HR.
7: Oh my God. I'm just reliving my whole life here. But more importantly, final scenario. You should work overtime or take on extra work projects. I'm going to say clock out.
9: This is a shocking clock in. If we can 100% guarantee you're going to get paid more in the next 6 months because of it. If they cannot guarantee that, free labor, we don't do that. You have 6 months for free. Then I'm charging you a surcharge and I'm going to leave.
7: Yes.
10: Wow.
7: Okay. Can you define for us what is a scope creep?
9: Okay, so scope creep can happen if we do too much work for free, all of that extra work. So scope creep means your boss keeps giving you more to do, more work, your salary staying the same. So in those situations, that's where it's important to say, okay, I've given you a couple of months where I've done a little bit more. Let's have that conversation with them to bump up your pay accordingly.
7: Got it. Wow. Emily, we are so much smarter. Wow. Great advice.
10: Thank you.
7: Wow. All right. Considering how many I got wrong, we should be reading this. It's clearly it. The book is called Clock In. It is out now wherever you buy your books. But studio audience, you're going home with your copy today. Okay, that is it for this edition of The Social Podcast on the iHeartRadio Canada Network. We hope you had as much fun as we did. Now remember, the conversation continues on The Social.
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17: 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The Trans-Pacific voyage marking a milestone in defense cooperation.
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1: Good evening. We begin tonight with two stories we're tracking out of the White House, including an indication of a peace deal to end the Iran war. But first, a fatal incident in Washington. Nerve-wracking moments as gunfire rang out steps from the White House. The U.S. Secret Service says a person is now dead after approaching a White House checkpoint with a weapon and firing at officers. Secret Service agents returned fire, striking the suspect, who was taken to hospital where he later died. During the shooting, one bystander was also struck. No officers sustained injuries. The president was in the White House, but not impacted. And the focus tonight also on a potential peace deal in the Iran war. Donald Trump posting a message on social media saying, in part, an agreement has been largely negotiated, subject to finalization. And in addition to many other elements of the agreement, the Strait of Hormuz will be opened. Iranian media, however, say claims the strait will be reopening are not true. Canada's defense capabilities coming into focus tonight with a historic arrival along the coast of British Columbia. A South Korean submarine shortlisted to replace our aging fleet docked in Victoria after a more than 14,000 kilometer journey. CTV's Adrian Gobriel with a closer look at the vessel and those vying for Canada's contract.
2: As its fin pierced through the waters of the Juan de Fuca Strait, with the distant U.S. Olympic Mountain Passage painting a powerful canvas, the Republic of Korea's Navy made a pointed, picturesque arrival at CFB Esquimalt.
3: We're in a different environment. We are in an environment where Canadians are taking sovereignty seriously.
2: And this Republic of Korea-made vessel could be a key player in defending Canada's oceans.
4: This is about the most advanced conventional submarine that you're going to find anywhere on the planet right now.
2: The federal government is set to acquire up to 12 new diesel-electric submarines. The price tag is pegged at roughly $25 billion. The Korean Navy's KSS-3 that arrived in Esquimalt, B.C. this weekend is built by South Korean shipping giant Hanwha and is on the short list to be selected as Canada's next generation sub. The nearly 2 month voyage to Canada marks the longest distance ever traveled by a South Korean Navy submarine. Korean Navy Commanding Officer Youngjil Lee proclaiming that the nearly 15,000 kilometer transit across the Pacific is a testament to the capabilities of the KSS-3. A joint Germany-Norway bid to supply Canada with TKMS's Type 212 CD submarine is the other shortlisted option. The European-made model promises to run completely silent while also being invisible to underwater magnetic sensors. Both submarines have Arctic patrol capabilities vital to Canada's security in the north. Both bids promise to also create thousands of jobs on Canadian soil in multiple sectors. For the Royal Canadian Navy, time is of the essence.
5: I need them yesterday.
2: The first of Canada's four Victoria-class subs were built in the 1980s. Only one is currently operational.
5: One is not enough. 12 is a good start to have a submarine at sea in all three oceans 365 days a year.
4: It has the range and endurance to manage the biggest ocean in the world.
2: On hand today to make a strong pitch, the CEO of Hanwha in Canada.
6: The joint Germany-Norway bid, they're meeting with the federal government in the weeks ahead. You believe that the Hanwha sub is a step above?
4: I do. You can see it. It's here right now. It's a known quantity. It's an extremely low-risk solution for the Canadian government.
6: The arrival of the Republic of Korea's Navy here in Canadian waters is well-timed. Ottawa is poised to announce the winner of the multi-billion dollar contract to build Canada's next fleet of submarines this summer. Adrian Gobriel, CTV News, CFB Esquimalt.
1: This summer will also be a crucial time for Ottawa and its ongoing trade negotiations with the U.S. And there are signs a decision by the CRTC to raise the amount streaming giants spend on Canadian content could add more tension to those talks. CTV's Jeremy Charon explains.
7: It's a move that will push global streaming giants like Netflix and Disney to pay up.
8: They are going to push back on this to the fullest extent, both on the trade side and the legal side.
7: This week, the Canadian Radio, Television and Telecommunications Commission unveiled new rules aimed at modernizing Canada's Broadcasting Act.

0: and discriminatory investment obligations.
1: First of all, how loud is Trump in the White House going to get? And second of all, how much does the prime minister care? Is he still in a mood where he wants to move quickly if Trump expresses exasperation? Or is any more of a fighting mood these days?
0: Since the CRTC first required the streamers to pay 5% in 2024, no money has actually been collected as the streaming companies have challenged it in court. The Trump administration has repeatedly pointed to this policy as a trade irritant.
2: They are going to use this as leverage in the most integral way possible when it comes to that renegotiation.
0: The same CRTC decision also lowered the percentage Canadian broadcasters must pay to reinvest in domestic content from as high as 45% to 25% as they continue to compete for revenue and viewership with streamers. The Minister of Canadian Identity and Culture, Mark Miller, says the government is reviewing the CRTC's decision and carefully assessing its impacts. Heather?
3: Jeremy Charon in Ottawa, thank you. The Canadian Red Cross is sending an Ebola response team to Africa this week to help confront the deadly outbreak in the Democratic Republic of Congo.
4: We have a lot of expertise that we can provide, and this is exactly what we're doing. And I think Canadians in general are concerned with the emergencies that are happening around the world, and we want to do our part to support them.
3: The death toll in the DRC now stands at 204, up 27 from the day before, and health officials warn at least 10 other countries are at risk from the highly contagious virus, including Kenya, Ethiopia, and South Sudan. A Canadian who was detained by Israel on an aid flotilla destined for Gaza is back home tonight, sharing serious allegations of mistreatment.
5: They induced so much hate upon us, torture, abduction, mistreatment, forced hunger, deprivation of facilities, deprivation of water.
3: Shahid Mahmoud was one of 420 people on 41 boats that were intercepted by Israeli forces. The global Sumat flotilla had attempted to bring humanitarian aid to Gaza. Israel prison officials deny any allegations of mistreatment to those detained from the flotilla. Canada's foreign affairs minister has condemned what she calls the grave mistreatment of Canadians. A developing story in Halifax where police are urgently looking for a missing newborn baby. Officers have been scouring a neighborhood with forensic teams combing through dumpsters outside an apartment complex. The search began after police were notified about a woman in hospital in life-threatening condition who appeared to have just given birth. Four people are in custody undergoing questioning, but no charges have been laid. A union representing correctional officers is raising the alarm tonight about the amount of violence in Canadian prisons, claiming the number of incidents are on the rise and little is being done about it. CTV's Laura Brown reports.
6: It was a Sunday evening in April when five correctional officers were allegedly assaulted by an inmate at Spring Hill Institution in Nova Scotia. Their union rep says they're still recovering.
7: Two of them were stabbed. One had his ear half bitten off.
6: But Howe claims these incidents are not uncommon. Since January of this year, within Atlantic Canada's five federal prisons, 31 officers have been assaulted by inmates, according to the union. 337 weapons seized and 20 drone sightings.
7: Our staff are seeing more violence than we ever have before. It's escalating, and it's really time that the government, I don't think that this is a regional issue anymore. I don't think it's a local issue. I think this is a national issue.
8: We're asking people to work with them and to protect society, but clearly we're not protecting them.
6: The provincial MLA who represents the area of Spring Hill made a social media post outlining her concerns after the assault. She's received an outpouring of calls and emails to her office since from current and former officers or family members of corrections staff sharing their experiences.
8: You literally have the inmates having access to better technology than the people that are put there to protect the public from these criminals. So we need to do better.
6: For its part, Correctional Service Canada said in a statement it's facing many challenges. The increase in inmate population places pressure on institutions. Incarcerated individuals have increasingly complex profiles that include substance use issues and challenges related to behavior management. The federal agency points to a promise of more money outlined in the spring economic update to combat drone activity and strengthen security.

0: I'm pretty upset knowing that officers that I represent are having to go through this on a daily basis. This is unacceptable. They deserve much better than this.
1: Howe promises he's more than willing to work with Ottawa on solutions. Laura Brown, CTV News, Fredericton.
2: Quebec's premier is making a move to help with affordability in her province, cutting the sales tax on certain grocery products.
3: We need to help Quebecers because the cost of living is very difficult for Quebecers, and we need to take actions in order to answer the needs.
2: Fruits and vegetables, muffins, and bathroom tissue will be among the items no longer hit with the provincial sales tax. The move is expected to cost the government about $100 million. The high cost of meat is putting a damper on barbecue season. The soaring price of beef in particular has a lot of people changing their grilling habits. And as CTV's Kamal Kermali reports, it could be years before steak lovers see some relief.
4: It's the sound you hear that marks the start of summer, the sizzle of meat on the barbecue. But this year, Canadians are opting for a cheaper cut, or like Anastasia Jeannot, just less beef overall.
5: I would say I've reduced my beef intake by about half, if not a little bit more.
4: And that's because the price of it continues to climb, cutting into this butcher's bottom line.
6: Beef chuck, which we used to see for closer to maybe $8, $9 per pound, we're having to retail at almost $16 per pound.
4: In the last 5 years, the price of beef in Canada has soared, going up nearly 65%. In the past year alone, it went up more than 12%, while the increase for chicken or pork has been roughly half that. All because of several dry years that shrank the pastures Canadian cows feed on.
7: And when that happens, cow herds are reduced. We are at the lowest cow herd we've had in almost 40 years.
8: It's not just the cost of beef that is hitting Canadians' bottom line, but the price of propane has also increased.
4: The war between U.S. and Iran, half a world away, that's blocking oil shipments, making its way into the kitchen of this Toronto Pakistani restaurant.
9: The propane is also going high. Every businessman in the restaurant, I don't think that they are making profit. They are surviving.
4: For beef, there's hope prices will start coming back down. The cattle shortage now reversing, with Canada recording an increase in the number of cattle for the first time in nearly 8 years. But seeing the changes on your grocery bill could take years.
10: As we go into 2033, it will start that downtrend in as far as the prices that we receive.
4: Which means steak lovers like Anastasia Jeannot will keep having to buy cheaper cuts.
11: Bye.
4: For now. Kamal Karamali, CTV News, Toronto.
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2: Authorities in California keeping a close eye on a chemical plant in danger of exploding and decimating a neighborhood.
20: I cannot emphasize, this is not precautionary. This thing is gonna fail. We don't know when.
2: The tank at an aerospace facility in Orange County has been leaking a flammable liquid, and with temperatures at the facility rising, fear is mounting that the entire area could go up in flames. Close to 50,000 people have been evacuated from the surrounding area, and California's governor has declared a state of emergency. On any given day, thousands of Canadians are waiting for an organ transplant. In Saskatchewan, it can take years to connect with the perfect match. That's why one woman has come up with a unique way to raise awareness and track down a donor for herself. CTV's Allison Bamford has the story.
21: Every time she gets into her vehicle, Peggy McCullough never knows if this drive will be the one that leads her to an organ donor.
12: Any hope is good hope, right?
21: Her back windshield is an advertisement pleading for people to share their spare kidney. She got the idea from another woman who did the same thing a few years ago and was successful.
12: And nobody that we knew was a candidate. We figured, you know, what can it hurt? Even if one person says maybe, it's worth getting the information out there.
21: The 64-year-old has 10% kidney function. She's been waiting for a transplant for over 3 years.
12: I was transplanted with a heart in 1993, and so I've been on immunosuppressant drugs for 33 years, and they've done some bad things to my kidneys.
21: Saskatchewan's most recent data shows 82 people in the province waiting for a kidney transplant as of January, up from 59 the year before, with the average wait time for a deceased donor transplant around 27 months. Increasing living donations could help reduce the wait list.
22: The goal we have in Saskatchewan is 1 to 2 living kidney transplants every month, and through the work of the transplant program and obviously the generosity of living donors, it's actually a reality.
21: Most organ transplants in this country come from deceased donors.
23: Often it's kind of on the individual to find a living donor, which is why you see things like social media campaigns.
21: McCullough's received a few phone calls from her driving ad, but nothing life-changing yet. If anything, she hopes it pushes a few more to register as donors.
12: People are waiting for a second chance, and that's what it is. It's a second chance.
21: And for many, a new lease on life. Allison Bamford, CTV News, Saskatoon.
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2: Nova Scotia is hoping to avoid a repeat of last year when extreme drought conditions fueled out-of-control wildfires. But a hot, dry start to spring is raising concerns of another difficult and dangerous summer in the province. CTV's Paul Hollingsworth has more.
31: Sunny skies and warm temperatures, an enjoyable fair weather trend following a tough winter in these parts.
32: We had a decent amount of rain to start spring, but we're into a little bit of a drier pattern now.
31: CTV meteorologist Kaylin Mitchell says dry weather with heat warnings came at a time when this province could still use some heavy rainfall as it recovers from last year's drought.
32: It's going to take several months of near to above average rainfall amounts to completely recover from those dry conditions.
31: 9 months ago, this area of Halifax was under wildfire watch, with some homes and businesses evacuated. Last August, in Annapolis County, 20 homes were destroyed when a massive wildfire burned more than 85 square kilometers. As sunny weather settles in, emergency management officials have a message for anyone who lives in these rural areas.
33: Not to burn, by all means, yes. That is something that you should be checking on every day. The main thing is about safety for the public, and that's with regards to what happened here last year in the valley. We certainly will like to see something like that happen again.
31: There are long-term forecast models for the next several months showing below average rainfall for Nova Scotia with above average temperatures, and that causes concern for people who live here who fear the summer of 2026 could be another dry season just like last year. Paul Hollingsworth, CTV News, Halifax.
2: Still ahead, a bargain hunter's paradise. Why an annual Ottawa tradition has shoppers coming out in big numbers.
24: Lately, business has become more, let's say, challenging. 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No, but boy, was it simpler. 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
1: I haven't seen it before. It's my first time. So excited.
4: Yeah, it's a big opportunity. First time seeing the World Cup.
2: Hundreds gathered a soccer facility for a rare chance to see the FIFA World Cup trophy. Some fans lined up for hours before the gates even opened. Alessandro Nesta, part of Italy's winning team 20 years ago, was on hand to unveil the trophy. The coveted prize will be on display Sunday in Ottawa. The nation's capital is home to a sidewalk sale built on tradition and treasure hunting. The Great Glebe Garage Sale takes over an entire neighborhood every year, bringing thousands of people looking for a bargain. Marking its 40th year, there's something for everyone, with hundreds of homes offering unique finds. And as CTV's Camille Wilson reports, this event goes beyond today's sale.
7: I'm hunting for terracotta pots, and I have about 10.
10: First time attending the Great Glebe Garage Sale for Patty Campbell with her friend Kim Rogerson.
7: Peterborough, yes. Yeah, I've heard of it. I've always wanted to come. It's exceeded expectations. It's really fun.
11: We said you have got to come. So she came this year, and we're having a blast.
7: There's all terracotta in here. There's a meat grinder, which at a local thrift store was asking $40. They gave it to me for $5.
10: Campbell looking specifically for the pots, but her shopping list is growing.
7: This is kind of a great find for the grandchildren with the owl as well. A nice coffee grinder for the church, and anything that is like cooking without electricity. So I've got some stone crocks.
10: This is the 40th anniversary of the Great Glebe Garage Sale, spanning between Glebe Avenue and 5th Avenue and between O'Connor Street and Percy Street.
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7: Absolutely. I go to a good one called Gilmore Street in Peterborough, which is excellent. I'd recommend it too, but this is better.
10: Camille Wilson, CTV News.
2: Love some treasure hunting. That is our newscast for this Saturday night. I'm Heather Butts. For all of us at CTV National News, thank you for watching. Good night, and I'll see you again tomorrow.
17: Whatever our souls are made of isn't mine, not the same. Pressure, tension.

0: another violent incident surrounding the president when he was at the White House.
1: Suspect killed after opening fire on Secret Service checkpoint outside the White House.
2: We have to wait to see what the terms of this deal is all about. Critically, the terms of, you know, who controls the Strait of Hormuz. And it's pretty clear to me that Iran is in full control.
1: Donald Trump says a deal with Iran has been largely negotiated and will be announced shortly.
3: We are building the Navy Canada needs to defend all three of our oceans.
1: And the South Korean submarines shortlisted to replace Canada's aging fleet arrive in British Columbia. Welcome to CTV News Channel. Thanks for joining us. I'm Akshay Tandon. In a dramatic turn of events, shots fired outside the White House Saturday afternoon, resulting in a lockdown later to be lifted. A man approached a Secret Service checkpoint a block away from the White House shortly after 6 p.m. local time. The individual removed a weapon from his bag and began firing at the posted officers. Secret Service police officers returned fire, striking the suspect, who was transported to hospital where he later died. During the shooting, a bystander was also struck by gunfire. It remains unclear whether the bystander was struck by the suspect's initial gunfire or during the exchange of gunfire. President Donald Trump, who has been briefed on the incident, was at the White House at the time. He and his team have been working this weekend to negotiate a peace deal with Iran. U.S. President Trump posting on Truth Social earlier Saturday saying that a memorandum of understanding on a peace deal has been largely negotiated with Iran. The president added that the final aspects and details of the deal are currently being discussed and will be announced shortly. He ended the message by saying that in addition to many other elements of the agreement, the Strait of Hormuz will be opened. Trump did not mention Lebanon, a key demand by Iran to be part of the peace deal, but said he spoke to Israeli Prime Minister Benjamin Netanyahu, which he said went very well. The Iranian news agency is also now reporting that the Strait of Hormuz will remain under Iran's management, despite Trump's earlier claims. The agency dismissed Trump's announcement of reopening the strait as part of a deal as, quote, incomplete and inconsistent with reality. Let's now invite Thomas Warwick, Senior Fellow, Scowcroft Middle East Security Initiative, Atlantic Council, in this conversation. Thomas, good evening and thank you for your time.
4: Good to see you again, Akshay.
1: You as well, sir. Your understanding of these latest developments, President Trump writing an agreement has been, quote, largely negotiated, as he spoke with several leaders of the region.
4: Yes, and it was notable that he lists all of the Arab and Muslim leaders and then at the end says, oh yes, and I talked to Prime Minister Netanyahu. It does appear that he is listening seriously to the concerns of Arab leaders, because if President Trump launched massive military operations like airstrikes, Iran would lash out not at the United States, but at other Arab countries. And so Arab leaders, I think, have persuaded President Trump that he does need to exhaust every diplomatic possibility before he goes back to the use of war. And you were right in your introduction to say that there are several sticking points. One of them is that Iran very much wants an end to Israel's fighting against Hezbollah, its proxy in Lebanon, as much as President Trump wants an end to Iran's nuclear program. But Netanyahu controls what happens there. I could see how this gap could be bridged, but like so many other parts of this deal, the whole thing could easily fall apart within 30 to 60 days. Nevertheless, we would be getting 30 to 60 days of relative quiet, even if the framework doesn't actually lead to a lasting peace.
1: Thomas, what are you reading differently about this message today? Because you see, in the past as well, we've heard from the president, we are close to a deal, we're close to a deal. But what is different about this one tonight?
4: Look, I've been involved in about half a dozen high-level negotiations with the Iranian government. I know how these things fall apart. There's a pattern to them. The pattern I see here is, for example, pointing to what Iran said, that it intends to manage the Strait of Hormuz. I suspect that that's Iran's interpretation of the words in the framework agreement, and I would almost bet you that there's no such agreement from President Trump or his negotiating team. So this is a place where it could potentially break down. The agreement over how the nuclear file will be handled will probably contain several assurances from Iran and several commitments by the United States. They may not have exactly the same understanding of what those terms mean. A large part of this is, to the great credit of the Pakistanis who have worked to negotiate this agreement, as well as Qatar and other countries, they're trying to use diplomatic techniques to find language that both sides can agree to. The place where it always breaks down with the Iranians, in my experience, is each side has a very different understanding of what the words on paper mean.
1: Right. Very interesting. But also, Thomas, could you throw some light? How close or how far do you think the understanding on nuclear agreement or nuclear file will be close to the JCPOA? How different can it really get under President Trump?
4: Well, this is one of Trump's dilemmas. He needs to have this deal be better than the one that he backed out of in 2018, and yet it's not at all clear that Iran is going to give him such a deal. He may, out of this agreement, get an agreement to agree, but that's not the same as an actual agreement. This is one where Iran, if it was being exceptionally shrewd, would figure out a way to give Trump an apparent win and then to get something that would play well in Iranian domestic audiences, perhaps on the economic sanctions front, perhaps something else. But it is going to be almost impossible for President Trump to sell his base that this is a success if people say all you did was get a deal that was no better than the one President Obama negotiated in 2015.
1: Okay. I'm also curious about the larger picture, the bigger picture here, Thomas, which is the president was in China a few days ago. He had a meeting there. He comes back. He has a conversation with Netanyahu as well. Then he speaks with several leaders, as we know, like he said, from the Oval Office today. What sort of a role do you think China could be playing behind the scenes when it comes to settling this war with Iran?
4: Well, China's role is actually rather simple to understand. It considers the countries of the Gulf to be giant petrol stations, and it does not like its petrol stations firing drones and missiles at each other. So China simply wants the war to stop. It has more influence in Tehran than the United States does. Mm-hmm. And President Trump was hoping to get China to weigh in with Tehran, and maybe they have done so behind the scenes, and it's just not public to us yet. But China is not going to police the Gulf, and China is not going to guarantee any part of this agreement because it knows it would not be able to do that. So if China's diplomacy with Tehran Right. can help bring this to a deal, then Trump is quite happy with that.
1: All right. We'll have to leave it at that tonight, keeping a close eye on what happens next. Thomas Warwick, Senior Fellow, Scowcroft Middle East Security Initiative, Atlantic Council. Thank you for your time, Thomas. Appreciate it.
4: Pleasure to be with you.
1: Back in our country, a historic arrival taking place along the coast of British Columbia Saturday. A South Korean submarine that has been shortlisted to replace Canada's aging fleet arrived near Victoria following a more than 14,000 kilometer journey. CTV's Adrian Gobriel is on the West Coast with a closer look at the next generation submarine.
5: As its fin pierced through the waters of the Juan de Fuca Strait, with the distant U.S. Olympic Mountain Passage painting a powerful canvas, the Republic of Korea's Navy made a pointed, picturesque arrival at CFB Esquimalt.
6: We're in a different environment. We are in an environment where Canadians are taking sovereignty seriously.
5: And this Republic of Korea naval vessel could be a key piece of defending Canada's future. The federal government is set to acquire up to 12 new submarines for the Royal Canadian Navy. The price tag is pegged at roughly $25 billion. The KSS-3 that's arrived here in Esquimalt, British Columbia, is built by South Korean shipping giant Hanwha. And it's on the short list to be selected as Canada's next generation submarine.
7: It has the range and endurance to manage the biggest ocean in the world.
5: The CEO of Hanwha in Canada on hand today to make a strong pitch.
7: This is about the most advanced conventional submarine that you're going to find anywhere on the planet right now.
5: If selected, Hanwha is promising to deliver the first sub to the Royal Canadian Navy by 2032, just before Canada's aging Victoria-class subs will need to be fully retired.
3: We are building the Navy Canada needs to defend all three of our oceans.
5: A joint Germany-Norway bid to supply Canada with TKMS's Type 212CD submarine is the other shortlisted option. Both are said to be able to patrol the Arctic Ocean, vital to Canada's security in the north.
3: I do trust that we will choose the best submarine for Canada at the right time, and it will be an operationally viable submarine.
8: The joint Germany-Norway bid, they're meeting with the federal government in the weeks ahead. You believe that the Hanwha sub is a step above?
7: I do. You can see it. It's here right now. It's a known quantity. It's an extremely low-risk solution for the Canadian government.
9: The arrival of the Republic of Korea's Navy here in Canadian waters is well-timed. Ottawa is poised to announce the winner of the multi-billion-dollar contract to build Canada's next fleet of submarines this summer. Adrian Gobrel, CTV News, CFB Esquimalt.
1: The Canadian Red Cross Ebola response team will be traveling to Congo this week. The group's project coordinator says Canadians have over a decade of experience fighting the deadly disease.
10: We have a lot of expertise that we can provide, and this is exactly what we're doing. And I think Canadians in general are concerned with the emergencies that are happening around the world, and we want to do our part to support them.
1: The death toll in the DRC now stands at 204, up 27 from the day before, and health officials warn at least 10 other countries are at risk from the highly contagious virus, including Kenya, Ethiopia, and South Sudan. There is growing backlash to a decision by Canada's broadcasting regulator that will require streaming giants to pay three times as much to support Canadian content. But it could cause more problems in the ongoing Canada-U.S. trade negotiations. CTV's Jeremy Sharon has more.
11: It's a move that will push global streaming giants like Netflix and Disney to pay up.
12: They are going to push back on this to the fullest extent, both on the trade side and the legal side.
11: This week, the Canadian Radio, Television and Telecommunications Commission unveiled new rules aimed at modernizing Canada's Broadcasting Act, increasing the amount of Canadian revenue these companies need to put toward Canadian content from 5% to 15%.
13: The CRTC has thrown a Trump trade hot potato right into the lap of the Prime Minister.
11: In a social media post, the U.S. ambassador said the decision is making a bad situation worse, accusing the CRTC of putting up new discriminatory trade barriers. While the Motion Pictures Association, which represents the streaming giants, claims the move violates the free trade deal between Canada and the U.S. and calls the rules unprecedented, unnecessary, and discriminatory investment obligations.
13: First of all, how loud is Trump in the White House going to get? And second of all, how much does the Prime Minister care? Is he still in a mood where he wants to move quickly if Trump expresses exasperation? Or is any more of a fighting mood these days?
11: Since the CRTC first required the streamers to pay 5% in 2024, no money has actually been collected as the streaming companies have challenged it in court. The Trump administration has repeatedly pointed to this policy as a trade irritant.
12: They are going to use this as leverage in the most integral way possible when it comes to that renegotiation.
11: The same CRTC decision also lowered the percentage Canadian broadcasters must pay to reinvest in domestic content from as high as 45% to 25% as they continue to compete for revenue and viewership with streamers.
14: The Minister of Canadian Identity and Culture, Mark Miller, says the government is reviewing the CRTC's decision and carefully assessing its impacts. Jeremy Sherrill, CTV News, Ottawa.
1: Coming up, caught on camera, robbed in broad daylight, and left waiting 12 hours for police. An Ontario family left concerned for their safety. Their story after the break.
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2: Welcome back. An Ontario family says they're now living with a new sense of fear after a brazen daytime break-in left their home ransacked and their young children distraught. Now police are warning residents to take extra precautions as the investigation continues. CTV's Hannah Schmidt has more.
3: They took the time to pull out the screen to get this latch open because this would have been closed. Push this aside. Type of instrument to break open the door.
4: A quiet Waterloo street. Now the backdrop to a break-in that has left a young family shaken.
5: They looked at our documents, they looked at our pictures, they looked everything. They know how we look, they know how my kids look, and where are we safe if we are not safe in our own house?
4: Family says it happened in the mid-afternoon hours on Friday while they were briefly away from their Craigleith Drive home. When they returned, the back door had been damaged and the home was ransacked. Watches, jewelry, cash, and items of sentimental value, all gone.
3: I mean, it's a neighborhood that we had always strived to get into. Everybody knows everybody. Frankly, everybody feels safe, or at least we did. Until something like this happens.
4: What remains is not just the loss of property, but also a loss of security.
5: What if they're still in the house? And they do something with my kids, and just the whole thing was just so shocking.
4: The family says the experience has changed how they view their home and their neighborhood.
3: What do we need to do moving forward? Do we need more cameras? Do we need floodlights? Do we need to take more measures? I grew up here and I wanted to be back here. You know, and I think that that's a testament to how this neighborhood is traditionally considered. Mm-hmm. And now, you know, some of that image just seems to be shattered.
4: While many residents believe simple neighborhood familiarity offers protection, public safety analysts say that perception alone can also create vulnerability.
6: Well, thieves are becoming more brazen and bolder. The whole thing is to really deter them, slow them down. Just do your best to make sure your house looks secure, lived in, occupied, and you're less likely to be targeted.
4: Waterloo Regional Police say the investigation is ongoing. For the family, the hardest part isn't just what was taken, it's the feeling of safety that may never fully return.
3: I couldn't sleep last night, you know, and so I'm thinking, is this neighborhood everything we had thought and hoped it would be?
4: Hannah Schmidt, CTV News, Waterloo.
2: Cleanup efforts are underway after a massive fire in Grand Bend, Ontario, Friday burned a local hardware store to the ground. CTV's Brent Lyle on how the loss of the store is impacting the community.
7: It was really dark black smoke. It was almost like it was tar burning.
8: Neighbor Ron Crown describes the massive blaze at Rona in Grand Bend.
7: My wife called and said we had to evacuate the area because of the toxic smoke from the fire.
8: Crown was one of several residents who were displaced for nearly 24 hours after fire ripped through the hardware store. Mayor Doug Cook was among them. He has a condo just steps from the Rona.
9: They're a staple in Grand Bend, so without them, this is going to be a big loss. People really relied on that store for everything they needed for the hardware business, so it's devastating.
8: At the fire's peak Friday afternoon, six stations responded, four from Lampen Shores, one from Exeter, another from Dashwood.
10: Upon arrival, firefighters found that the fire was located in the roof of the structure. The makeup or construction of the building hindered firefighters being able to get to the fire.
8: Saturday, the fire was completely out, but now the municipality is dealing with the runoff from the fire operations.
10: They have have chemicals, pesticides, herbicides, paints, thinners, all that stuff. And the amount of water we flowed into that building and the way it runs off, we're more concerned now with the environmental impacts to the community.
8: Following the fire, many locals were stopping by to look at the aftermath.
11: A lot of memories in the building, and the building's gone now, and it's a sad day.
8: Cam Hayes' family used to own the store in the 60s.
11: I swept the floor there a lot and sorted pop bottles and cut meat and packed groceries and did all that.
8: The neighboring residents have now been able to return to their homes, and they have the firefighters to thank. Now it's about the community coming together to support those impacted.
7: We feel sorry for the people that work there, you know, and that's the unfortunate thing, because we know them all.
8: Brent Lael, CTV News.
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0: Michelin innovates to move the world forward on the road and far beyond. Michelin, motion for life.
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4: Welcome back. We often hear people walking, running or cycling cross country to raise money for a worthy cause. Well, right now, a young man from Moncton is making his way across Canada using his thumb. CTV's Derek Haggett has his story.
5: I have no clue what I'm doing, but it seems pretty straightforward.
6: When Quinn Strang's father heard about his son's plan to hitchhike across Canada, he thought he was joking.
7: I didn't quite frankly believe him. I thought he was just, you know, throwing this out. And the more he talked about it, the more I said, okay, this kid's actually going to do this.
6: Quinn started his cross-country trek in St. John's on May 17.
8: Well, I've met some amazing people. I've been lucky enough to have people reach out for drives, so I'm getting a mix of sticking my thumb out and a little bit of people reaching out for drives as well.
6: But it's not a coming-of-age adventure for the 20-year-old. Quinn is a cancer survivor. He's hitchhiking to raise $100,000 for cancer research and the IWK Health Center in Halifax. The plan? Follow Terry Fox's route and then go all the way to the Pacific. At age 15, Quinn discovered he had stage 4 Ewing sarcoma.
8: That spread through my lungs and my lymph nodes, and I had about a 15% chance to live, I think. And I trucked through it, I beat it.
6: But the cancer came back his senior year, and he had a femur transplant after graduation.
7: It was tough. I had the easy job. I was just there to support him. If I could have taken his pain away every day, I would have.
6: A short break in his hometown last week before hitting the road again. He knows the risks.
8: I mean, there's definitely always a concern, just like anything else in life, right? But I haven't had the slightest problem so far.
6: While they don't condone hitchhiking, the Strangs believe it'll bring attention to the cause.
7: I'm pretty impressed and honored to have him as a son.
6: As for how he'll get back home?
8: Yeah, I figure once I hitch across Canada, I'm going to want to get home pretty quick. So yeah, I'm just going to wait in the airport till I get the first flight back to Moncton.
6: The hope to be back to his pets and his father by mid-June. Derek Haggett, CTV News, Moncton.
4: Fast, furious, and fiercely competitive high-performing canines are bringing out their best at a competition in Manitoba this weekend. The Fort Garry Kennel Club's annual all-breed championship is underway in Winnipeg. Dogs will be showing off their agility and their ability to sit, stay, and spin on command. The competition attracts dogs from across Manitoba and beyond. You're watching CTV News Channel. Top stories are coming up next.

0: was a dramatic part of it. And then I think...
1: Dr. Hill?
0: Yeah.
1: I just want to let you know, I'm not actually an interviewer. I had a stroke.
2: Oh, you did?
1: Thanks to you and the work of your team, I have my independence back.
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0: That was a dramatic part of it. And then I think...
1: Dr. Hill?
0: Yeah.
1: I just want to let you know, I'm not actually an interviewer. I had a stroke.
2: Oh, you did?
1: Thanks to you and the work of your team, I have my independence back.
3: I was able to walk my daughter down the aisle on her wedding day.
4: Thank you for giving my children their mother.
6: KFC's Two Can Dine for $12.99. Two pieces of original recipe, get two. Popcorn chicken, make it two. And fries, make it two. Two. Two Can Dine for $12.99 at KFC. It's finger licking good.
0: That was a dramatic part of it. And then I think...
1: Dr. Hill?
0: Yeah.
1: I just want to let you know, I'm not actually an interviewer. I had a stroke.
2: Oh, you did?
1: Thanks to you and the work of your team, I have my independence back.
3: I was able to walk my daughter down the aisle on her wedding day.
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12: From the National Newsroom of the Canadian Press, I'm Lisa Laporte. An armed man was shot and killed outside the White House at a checkpoint on Saturday evening. Here's ABC's Allison Kosick.
13: We immediately took cover and heard people yelling for us to sprint to the White House briefing room just steps away.
14: We have to evacuate shooting. We have to evacuate shooting. We have to evacuate shooting.
13: Our camera crew telling the network we needed to get inside. President Trump was in the White House, and senior administration officials say he's fine.
12: Sources tell ABC News the alleged suspect is 21 years old and was known to the Secret Service. Court records show he was ordered to stay away from the White House last July. Most of the Canadian activists detained by Israel last week while on a flotilla bound for the Gaza Strip are expected back on Canadian soil this weekend. Two of the activists landed in Toronto and Montreal on Saturday. Six more are expected to arrive in Toronto and Vancouver on Sunday. Foreign Affairs Minister Anita Anand says she had received details from Turkish officials that the Canadians suffered appalling abuse while in Israeli custody. Israel denies these claims. Sex workers and their allies marched throughout Montreal during Grand Prix weekend Saturday to demand better working conditions. Sex Work Autonomous Committee's Adora Goldman says workers want an end to the nightly fees that dancers are forced to pay to work in clubs. They also want the full decriminalization of sex work and access to better labor protections.
15: What we are asking is rights for sex workers, so we want better working conditions, we want safety at work, we want hygienic workplaces, and we want to abolish the bar fee, which is a fee that we have to pay to work in strip clubs.
12: Goldman says the committee is also calling for sex workers to strike for the day to send a message to their bosses during one of the busiest tourist weekends of the year. Russia attacked Ukraine with missiles and drones overnight Sunday, injuring at least 10 people. The intense assault shook buildings across the city center, including near government offices, residential buildings, and schools. And rain hammered the pavement at Humber Polytechnic's Lakeshore campus in Toronto Saturday morning, as more than 250 players locked themselves into position for what became the world's largest game of human foosball. Matthew King, an OLG employee who played goals, says he scored the final two goals of the game despite having little soccer experience. Toronto is set to co-host games during the World Cup, which runs from June 11th to July 19th. Games will also be played in Vancouver. This is the Canadian Press. In sports, Nikolai Ehlers scored his second goal of the night in overtime as the Carolina Hurricanes topped the Canadiens 3-2 to even the NHL's Eastern Conference Final at 1-1. Montreal captain Nick Suzuki says the Hurricanes didn't change much in their approach after falling to the Habs 6-2 in Game 1.
2: No, they weren't happy with their game, but I thought we did a good job of breaking down their aggressiveness. So that felt pretty much like how we always play against them, and just came out on the wrong side.
12: Josh Anderson had both goals for the Habs, who had just 12 shots on Carolina goaltender Frederick Anderson. Game 3 goes Monday in Montreal. The New York Knicks beat the Cleveland Cavaliers 120-108 to take a 3-0 lead in the NBA's Eastern Conference Finals. And the Toronto Blue Jays beat the Pittsburgh Pirates 5-2 in Major League Baseball action. From the Canadian Press, I'm Lisa Laporte.
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19: I believe I got joining us on the line right now, Inspector Damian Kowalowicz, Deputy Chief of the Saanich Police Department. Thank you so much for joining us, sir. How are you doing?
20: Thanks. Good morning.
19: Good to get you here. So, of course, the whole city, like the region, reeling from this news. I mean, it's kind of weird because this is the final piece of a story that's been going on for years. This case that we're learning might be the most prolific case of voyeurism ever prosecuted in Canada. 652 identified victims. It's all wrapped up, but I think everybody's still feeling a little, I don't know, not knowing how to feel about this. How's Saanich Police feeling about this?
20: Well, we feel like the community is definitely shaken by this. The number of victims in this case was unprecedented. Investigators from our special investigation section have been doing everything they can, using every resource to support the known victims and, of course, encourage those who may have been affected to come forward. 652 women and girls victimized in the Greater Victoria area. That scale makes it a very significant matter. Voyeurism, it's very intrusive. These are very deeply and personal offenses, and we want to recognize that.
19: So the story is that the sentencing has happened in this case, and we've seen some jail time. The offender, Yin Yung Derek Chan, 39 years old, has been ordered to provide a DNA sample to the National Sex Offender Registry. So that's the outcome here. But do you mind if we rewind this a couple of years ago, or actually several years ago, when this all started? Talk about how this all began.
20: Certainly. The investigation itself began in early 2024. Our detectives from our special investigation section were alerted about sexualized images and videos that had been uploaded online. And we work with partner agencies and different law enforcement agencies regularly. In this case, it was the British Columbia

0: today, which is with a guilty plea resulting in jail time and other requirements for the accused.
1: Damien, this is just so vastly insulting to the women of this community. Is there an age range that you can share of the women affected?
0: What I can share with you is that some of the victims in this case were categorized as children, and some were adults. So there was a real variety here, which makes it that much more disturbing. These are extremely serious matters. And for your listeners, if anyone's not familiar with the definition of voyeurism, it's when someone secretly watches or records somebody without their knowledge or consent in a situation where there's an expectation of privacy and it's for a sexual purpose. So in this case, Mr. Chen was filming and photographing people in retail stores, including change rooms, beach areas, anywhere really where people were moving about, where they would reasonably expect to feel safe and private. It's very concerning. It's completely unacceptable. The victims did nothing wrong. People were going about their normal days. And we put a lot into this because we know how much it affected everybody in the community.
1: It's so invasive. How do you determine as a woman if you're one of the 652?
0: It's such a good question, and one that we've been getting regularly. This is a very unique scenario where we have hundreds of unidentified victims. Knowing if you were photographed, it could be impossible in some cases. Folks may never know. Some people have already reached out to us and believe they have been affected if they had a feeling or a moment in their past. And of course, just for a gentle reminder, the offenses in this matter that were before the courts occurred between 2017 and 2023. That's the evidence we recovered. We are asking people to come forward if you think you may have been affected. We obviously can't share photographs. We have to balance the protection and the integrity of these victims and their right to privacy. And we also have to protect the exact locations of all these offenses where it happens, so everyone's protected. However, there really is no perfect answer to say whether you were affected or not. What I can say is this has greatly affected the community, and it has greatly affected what we know, 652 women and girls, non-discriminate selection, young and old, by Mr. Chen, which makes this just so difficult for everybody.
2: But I guess Lisa.
1: Sharing the photo would be adding insult to injury at this point. But you did say that the photos were shared online somewhere and video.
0: As part of the investigation, we learned that Mr. Chen had been sharing the photographs on websites, on the internet, internationally. That led us down a path to help with this matter. We have done everything we can to try to get as many of those removed. The general public knows scrubbing the internet is virtually impossible. That being said, we're doing everything we can to work with some of these websites to have this content removed, working with the offender initially, trying to get photographs removed and balancing the rights to the victims. This is another element of victimization that has gone along with these photographs and images. You're absolutely right.
2: We're out of time with Inspector Damien Kowalewicz with Saanich Police, a deputy chief, talking about the kind of, I guess, sort of resolution to this case. A sentencing has come down for the Saanich man, Yin Young Derek Chan, who already had pleaded guilty to the offenses we're talking about here. He's now been sentenced. But I guess it's not quite the end of the story. If more women do come forward, could this be reopened again?
0: What I can say is that our investigators are currently working on this. It is still active. Yes, there has been sentencing. We are still proactively trying to identify as many of the remaining victims as we can to provide support. And we have not ruled out forwarding more charges to the BC Prosecution Service by way of Crown Counsel.

0: if we need to in the future.
1: Hey, thank you for talking us through the story. Much appreciated.
0: Thanks. Have a great day.
2: The best of Ryan and Lisa.
3: 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CFAX 1070.
1: Yeah, it's that time of year again. It's almost baseball time in Victoria, and the Harbour Cats are looking for host families for the college athletes coming in during the summer season. Jim Swanson from the Harbour Cats, a managing partner, on the line with us right now to talk about it. How you doing there, sir?
4: Good morning, guys. How are you?
1: Great to talk to you. Now, let's just set this up real quick. The Harbour Cats season, for starters, that's coming up real fast now, isn't it?
4: Yeah, we start on the road on May 29th, Friday in Portland, and then come back, have a day off from a three-game series, and then we open on Tuesday, June 2nd. So 2 weeks from yesterday is our home opener. Trust me, that makes the blood pump a little quicker knowing you only got that much time and so many things that we have new at the park that we're trying to announce and get completed here in the next 13 days. But yeah, it's close, and then it just goes hard for the whole summer, including the All-Star game that we have this year as well.
1: Yeah, that's the other thing that's going to be different this year is that big All-Star game. When does that happen again?
4: That is July 14 and 15, and on the 14th is the Home Run Derby, where we have Kevin Pillar, the former Blue Jays from a couple of years ago, is going to be part of that. He's going to be competing in a Blue Jays uniform on the field with our guys. It's going to be a lot of fun to have that, and everybody knows him as Superman and the guy who stole home runs and hit home runs too, and he was the guy on second base when Jose Bautista hit that famous home run with the bat flip. So, really interesting career. And then on the 15th is the game itself, which will have the best of the West Coast League. In the West Coast League, we put guys in the major leagues. We have 8 guys who've gone from the Harbour Cats to the major leagues, and there were over 60 players in Major League Baseball last year who came through our league. So it's legitimate baseball. It's a lot of fun, and we do a lot of fun things around it with food trucks and activities and stuff in the crowd. It's a lot of fun.
1: It's going to be a huge summer for baseball here in Victoria. But here's the thing. You kind of need support for all of this, including people to help put up the baseball players who come in for the summer. They need a place to stay. And you use host families for a lot of this. Talk about that that program and how it works and what you need.
4: We do, yeah. It's collegiate athletes, and they need pillows to put their heads on. So we have a great group of ladies that run our host family department, and Cindy and Jennifer and Angie and Helen, the four of them really work hard at it. And sometimes there's just a little turnover when it comes to the host families. And this year we're around 12 beds that we're still needing for our guys coming in, which, given that we're 12 days away, we've got guys coming in as early as the beginning of next week, and so we're looking to find a few more spare bedrooms of people that would like to have the experience of having a tremendous young man, college athlete that's focused on being a student athlete and is really moving along in the game. And they're just tremendous young men. The class, the manners, just the way they handle themselves, the dedication they have to what they're doing here. They're not here to party or be crazy guys and being downtown and doing silly things. They're here to focus on baseball, and they love to meet people, and they love to play in Victoria. They love to be in this market and play in front of our fans.
1: Now, if somebody out there is listening and saying, hey, maybe I could be a host family, what do you look for in a host family? What makes you stand out for that?
4: So having a room and being willing to get to know somebody and engage. The guys are in town for about 11 weeks, but they're out of town for 4.5 of those weeks when they're here. So they're not underfoot the entire time. Of course, when we go on road trips, they're gone for 3 days, 4 days, maybe 7 days at a time with our road trips. So they get out of town and with the team on the bus and go to whichever city we're going to. But looking for families that are looking for that experience. There's a monetary piece to it. There's season tickets and ticket opportunities and special opportunities to get involved with some behind the scenes things we do with the team that really gives some value added, and it's a lot of fun. Everybody who does it really, really enjoys it, and that's the one thing we're just looking for a small number, I guess around 12 it is at this moment, people who are willing to take that on and enjoy that and really help to advocate for our community at the same time and be willing to show them around a little bit and be proud of what we have in Victoria, which is certainly not hard to do.
5: Jim, regarding the host families, I know of a few host families who had young sons or young daughters, sports-oriented, and it was really a benefit for them to have an athlete in the house to say, look, kids, look what you can do.
4: They're amazing role models that way, playing catch with them in the yard, getting a chance to join the team on the field before and after games because they get to go down and be with their brother. It's what they become as a big brother and really learning that. I'll tell you what, my son went on to 5 years of college baseball, and he's now a college baseball coach and now part of the Harbor Cats coaching staff. And he learned more about baseball and about what the dedication it needed to be a college athlete by being around those players than anything I ever said to him. Well, trust me on that. And that just that osmosis, that role model piece to it, it's easy to throw around the word role model, but it truly is what happens with these young athletes and being here. They're just their manners, their appreciation for being here, their appreciation for the big crowds that we get at Wilson's Group Stadium or Royal Athletic Park. It's fantastic for them to pass on to the young ones exactly what that means to them and what they had to do to put themselves in a position to be a scholarship athlete and play at the levels that they're at and have a chance to be a major leaguer. Eight of our guys have gone on to play in the major leagues. The chances of having a player who are going on to the major leagues is actually pretty good when you're a host family with the Harbor Cats.
1: The Harbor Cats are looking for host families for some of these baseball players this summer, and the season starts in less than 2 weeks. So if you're interested, I'm sure they would like you to reach out real soon. And like you said, there's a bit of financial compensation, some tickets, there's some other stuff as well to help make it worth your while. Thanks so much for letting us know how things are going.
4: Thank you, guys. We appreciate it very much. Contact the team if anybody's interested.
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1: Joining us on the line right now, I've got a chef with a Swallowtail Culinary Adventures and an organizer of an event coming up called Eat the Invaders. It's a pop-up at Langara College, and it ties us into this European green crab story we were just talking about a few moments ago. This invasive crab that's showing up on our waters here, prevalent in the Souk Basin, is eating this thing away out of this problem. Robin Court, chef, joining us on the line. How you doing?
13: I'm doing really well, yeah.
1: Great to get you here.
13: So, yeah, just to talk about some crab.
1: Yeah, because you're into this as well. And it sounds like this is something beyond just these crabs you're talking about with this Eat the Invaders event. Can you maybe start there? What is this thing?
13: Yeah, so it's an event that features basically invasive or overabundant ingredients in British Columbia that we could basically feel good as humans by eating more of. So European green crab, for example, is super invasive. It basically destroys eelgrass beds and can really damage shellfish populations and native crab species. So it's great for humans to just, you know, catch and eat more of these.
1: Yeah, because you're helping solve the problem, I guess, of getting them out of the environment if you're eating them. Now, when did you first cook these and how do they cook?
13: Yeah, so the green crab is a small crab, so it's not like a dungeness where you're going to be, like, you know, cracking huge claws or anything like that. It's a flavoring, so it's basically a crab. It's the most delicious tasting crab, I would say. You can even just take a bunch and throw them into, like, a rice cooker sort of thing, and it'll make this, like, delicious crab rice for you.
1: Oh, okay. So you're not necessarily eating it for the meat. You're using it as to flavor a stock or rice or something like that?
13: Yeah. I mean, you can eat it as meat. If you find the large males, for example, you can. There's, like, lots of really cool culinary traditions. For example, in Korea, they do, like, it's called gijang, and it's raw crab, actually. So you can, like, marinate it in a really nice stock, sort of, you know, break it in half and then eat it sort of like a popsicle, basically. It's just like a really delicious flavored raw crab meat. So there's different cultures around the world that work with small crabs. So like Bun Ryu in Vietnam is like a crab soup sort of thing. So you can use it in lots of ways like that.
1: Gotcha. What will you be cooking? Are you doing green crabs at this Eat the Invaders pop-up?
13: Yeah, we are. And it's at LaSalle Culinary College near Renfrew SkyTrain Station. But it's, so we're going to be doing the crab rice. So that'll be served in the crab head shell. So they look really beautiful with like a little bit of marinated tofu. So we take the crab stock and we marinate tofu in it. And it ends up tasting like cheese almost. It's very cheesy and crabby. So it's just a delicious crab. We're also creating like a spicy sweet pumpkin seed snack with the marinated crab, sort of like you roast it and powder it and you can make it into spice mixes. And I mean, we're also serving like venison and rabbit and like lots of other invasives, but the European green crab is one of them that is one of my favorites.
5: Robin, do you think we hear the word invasive and we stay away? Like, seems like we're slow to pick up on this when you're saying it's a delicious sort of low-hanging fruit of the ocean that we can readily harvest.
13: Yeah, I mean, that's the thing with something, you know, like, I think if European green crab, for example, it's sort of new and they're small and it's like, it's not part of the culinary tradition that happens on our, you know, everyone knows a Dungeness crab, like what you do with it, right? But when something is new to being eaten in an area, you know, these are really revered in Italy, for example. I think it's in Venice that they're eaten a lot because it's European green crab. Mm. That's actually where they're supposed to be, right? Something comes here and yeah, if you think of an invasive, yeah, sometimes that can be a little like daunting for sure as a word and a term.
5: Could we possibly export them back to Italy?
1: Take them back.
5: Maybe they want to buy them.
13: Honestly, like the East Coast of Canada is where we actually had to source the European green crab from, because we're still working out with the DFO, the Department of Fisheries, like, you know, how can we get a commercial harvest going of these European green crabs so that we can harvest them here? Because our policies right now don't allow for that. We end up, you know, they're a big problem on Haida Gwaii, And when they harvest them, they have to actually just discard them. They can't actually be served as food yet because our systems and our policies aren't set up yet.
1: So we don't have... We don't have a way to just go and get the local invasive ones yet to cook them. So we don't have a way to do that.
13: Well, commercially, like recreationally, I think the main thing is that you don't transport the European green crab because it can survive for 5 days on land live. So they can be really moved to other areas and spread easily. So Department of Fisheries is very careful about, like, you know, making sure people don't transport them. And as well, you know, making sure people can identify them correctly and they don't confuse them with other native crabs. Because right now, recreationally, you can harvest them and there's no quota on how many you can harvest, obviously, because they're invasive and we want to get rid of them. But yeah, you have to be really careful that you can identify them properly.
1: I was told you could identify them by looking at sort of the number of kind of shell ridges they have at the front, something like that?
13: Exactly. That is the easiest way. So it's basically 5 spines, so on either side of the eye, and you would count them. I would just look that up on the Department of Fisheries site and just make sure you know how to identify a European green crab before you think about harvesting it.
1: So if you want to help out and you can recreationally grab one of these guys and correctly identify it, make some crab rice and help everybody out. That's the bottom line, eh?
13: That's the bottom line. And honestly, like, come out to our event. You can go to my website, swallowtail.ca, and grab a ticket to the event. That just, you know, we're looking to educate the public and get them eating these things so that they can be, like, excited to go out and harvest them. And you can take female and males, so that's a little bit different from, let's say, you know, a red rock or Dungeness crab. You can only ever take males of those, whereas here they really encourage females. So, and the females sometimes have the row, basically. They can carry, like, 100,000 eggs basically in their little sack, which makes them, you know, become extremely invasive. But you can eat that roe as well, right? So just think of like caviar. It sounds like crab caviar.
1: Wow. We got to leave it there, but fascinating, interesting stuff.
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1: Covering things now at Victoria City Hall, we've got Councillor Stephen Hammond joining us to talk about spray paint, graffiti, and what the city is trying to do to clamp down on that and the sale of the spray paint that goes on to be used in graffiti. Councillor Stephen Hammond is here. Hello, how are you doing?
16: Good, Ryan. How are you doing?
1: I'm doing all right. So this is your motion. You brought it before council yesterday, and it passed. So the council supports the idea of exploring things to do. I think that's the upshot here, right? Staff is going to go back and look into several different possible things to do to try to restrict the sale of spray paint. Is that the idea?
16: Yeah, for the last 3 years, I've been meaning to bring this forward, and various things got in the way, and so it's basically it's there's a couple suggestions, and that was because of speaking to other jurisdictions within Canada. One is to restrict the spray paints to minors, and then the other one is to have retailers put them in protected areas or areas where theft can be done, because there's a lot of indication that many people get their spray paints by theft. And I also want to make it really clear, and I put forward in the background, is that not all kids are doing this. As a matter of fact, most kids don't do this. It's just to see if we can reduce the amount of graffiti that's destructive and is very, very costly for the city. I note that the city spends around $600,000 every year. The DVBA, the Downtown Business Association, Jeff Bray told me that last year they removed 14,740 graffiti tags. And then I've heard from all kinds of other volunteers within the city that they spend literally hundreds of hours every year just removing graffiti.
1: I would love not to spend those tax dollars on removing graffiti. I think that's a sentiment widely shared here. We've been hearing a lot of text messages at 71010 to that effect. But here's the thing, and this came up a lot as well as we've been discussing this week, is will this actually do anything? If the city of Victoria alone went and restricted the sale of spray paint, you know, we're a region of 13 municipalities. You could just go to the neighboring municipality and go to that hardware store and buy something. I'm sure you could get spray paint on Amazon. Like, does this really actually do anything?
16: Well, we'll find out. But one of the things about the notion of going alone is if every city waits for all 13 municipalities to first act, none of us will act at all. Victoria can take the lead, measure the effects, and then we can invite others to follow. And one of the things that caused me to just pause this was when someone said, look, Stephen, you can get spray paint, you know, anywhere. And I went and looked, and you can. And then I thought, if you're a young person and and your alternative is going to have to be to go online, then you're probably going to have to use a parent's credit card, and it's probably going to have to be sent to their home. So that might be a deterrent. The other thing is, because there is so much spray paint that is stolen, that also would be a deterrent. So if someone has to go to an online service in order to buy their spray paint, at least they didn't steal it from one of our retailers. And for some people, maybe they don't have the money for this kind of thing. So I went through a number of the sort of objections or some of the concerns in my background information, and came to the conclusion we still have to do something. And because it is so prolific, and people, who is it? One of the staff members mentioned to me yesterday, it's a scourge on the city, that it is just so much of a problem that I got to assume we do something. If our staff come back to us and say, where this has been tried, it is completely useless, then I'm not going to waste any more time. If they come back and say, some cities did this, but then they didn't follow up on it, and we could do a better job, then that's going to be good. And then they could also come back and say it actually made a positive impact. Then that would be worthwhile. I, as a councillor, my job is not to run the city, but to propose policies and to vote on policies. And so I thought, I went so far, let's see what the staff can come back with.
5: Stephen, I'm wondering if the city is invested in or is considering investing in anti-graffiti coatings, because they're on market and basically could be used for high-hit areas where it's really simple to remove if it does get tagged.
16: Oh, coating. Okay. Again, there are, first of all, one of the programs, and this is where I put in the background, last year we spent $472,000, just the city alone. And then there's also something that through our city's business and community relations, it has a ghost sign project. And that's actually where they go in, and some of it's to restore some of the graffiti and murals, but others are to put up certain things so that it deters, you know, better art so that it deters graffiti over it. Something like a coating might come up in the information that they find. I'm not sure, but I'm interested in them doing a full review and finding out what can work best.
5: Yeah, because the whole point is, if it gets tagged or graffiti goes up, a graffiti artist is not going to spend a lot of time and energy on something that's going to be removed overnight. So
16: yeah,
5: it is a deterrent.
16: Through this process, I've discovered that there are certain things that deter, actually, people who are putting on the graffiti, you know, doing the vandalism. So it's a matter of finding out what works.
5: And
16: I know is continually pouring, and the budget goes up every year, pouring more and more and more money into it. There's got to be something to prevent it in the first place.
5: Agreed. And so what about being proactive in the sense of a lot of cities have walls where graffiti artists can come out and they can own it for themselves? Could we have sort of playing along, as it were, getting on board and have certain walls around the city where graffiti artists, not just taggers, obviously, that's a different problem, but they could come out and actually express themselves and paint it up.
16: Oh, yeah. And as a matter of fact, there are places in the city, and I've seen them, where there's all kinds of really good art. And so it was not considered the vandalism of graffiti, but really good art that is done. And again, that's all the stuff that could be thrown in the mix. I don't want to pretend to be an expert in this.
1: Well, there you go. Victoria City Council voting to at least explore options to try to restrict the sale of spray paint within Victoria. We'll see where that goes. Hey, one quick other thing to throw at you. We're talking to Victoria City Councillor Stephen Hammond. Something else that took place, another issue that faced council yesterday. There's this proposal to build several buildings, I guess, but one of them is up to 27 stories tall at the corner of Fort and Quadra. And it kind of seemed like an interesting issue because you've just finished an OCP in Victoria that sort of set building heights, and already here you got a proposal for one that's way over the building heights. And that just seemed like an interesting dilemma to be faced by council. Where did that go, and how did you guys settle that yesterday?
16: Well, that's why I voted against it. Also, Mark Gardner, we were the only two who voted against it. In the last couple of weeks, we have got something very different from our staff. They say this is one of them, just like the other one I mentioned, where they said, we urge you to reject it. Now, it's not the first time they've done this, but usually if they say, here's an alternate of which they lay out all kinds of different things that can be done, this was so far out of the realm of what was supposed to be done, that all they came up with was, could go with an alternative in which we'd send it back to the developer and we can play with it. And then the unfortunate part, and I spoke against this, the mayor put forward an amendment to remove any comment about height and density, which to me is crazy, because what this says to developers, and developer in this case, is the real problem with height and density, and yet we're taking it out, so we don't want you even to worry about that, and then come back with something. So if I can figure this out, you can imagine a developer that the majority of council has just said to developers, we want things that are coming in crazy. I don't know why, because our staff, until they get further direction from council, our staff will still say this is out of line. So all I did was vote on what the staff said, is this is so far out of line. This is nowhere near what is supposed to be there, and therefore we should be rejecting it. So now they'll go back with the developer. I think the better message is to say to developers, don't come to us with this stuff when it's so far out of line, because you're wasting our time, your time, and everyone else's, who thinks, okay, now we can go for crazy, and maybe we can just get crazy lights. If the negotiating technique is to start at the extreme, then we're just talking extreme minus some amount.
1: Yeah, and to clarify too, this spot, Fort and Quadra, is where we're talking. I think the OCP says 12 stories is the building height you want to see. This one was 27 stories, as you're saying, way above it. In the end, though, you voted against, but Victoria City Council did at least move this on to another phase. So it's not, they didn't kill it right away. They've let it kind of continue. It's not that approved or anything, but they've just let it move on to the next step. Is that right?
16: Yes. Okay. So staff will try their best with them, even though they said, you know, like they're so far out of line. But then they'll come back and we'll see what they come up with.
1: Well, thank you so much for updating that. And then, yeah, that's an interesting moment. I like the way you put that, though. Like, are we sending a signal to developers that, the OCP is just a suggestion. You can come at us with whatever. So what kind of message are we sending? We'll leave it there. Stephen Hammond, Victoria City Councillor, much appreciated.
16: You're welcome.
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1: Well, a couple of generic versions of the drug Ozempic are arriving in Canadian pharmacies this week. It means patients who use the drug to treat diabetes or weight loss issues have more options and less cost. But we continue to follow just sort of what this means for society, the sort of ability to be skinny for cheap, which sometimes is not for a health reason, but just for an aesthetic reason. But, you know, overall, what does it all mean for us? That's kind of what we're exploring here. And our next guest on the topic, Sarah Nutter, is a PhD associate professor of counseling psychology at UVic and is joining us on the line right now. Hello, how are you?
30: Hi, good morning. I'm great. How are you?
1: Great to get you here. Yeah, this is kind of part two of these conversations. We spoke to a doctor a few weeks ago, and he was talking about just sort of the amazing health benefits that these kind of drugs are affording people who have issues because of, you know, being overweight or because of diabetes, you know, these kind of things. It's a miracle drug when it comes to those kind of things. But talk about where you're coming from and how you study this.
30: Sure. Yeah. So I'm a psychologist and, as you said, associate professor at UVic, and I conduct research broadly on body image, eating disorders, weight-based prejudice, and then the broader social forces that influence these experiences for people.
1: Yeah. So this must be one of the big topics in that kind of research right now. Just, you know, what all of a sudden this drug is doing. And it's playing out in celebrity culture, of course. There's just a lot changing, it seems, and it's all because of this drug. So talk about, begin with your focus here.
30: Yeah, well, you know, obviously I can't speak for everyone who's taken a GLP-1 for various reasons, but generally people who are choosing to use these drugs strictly for appearance purposes might be influenced to do so because they're dissatisfied with their body weight and appearance, and to some degree maybe this is having an impact on their self-esteem or self-worth. And that's not surprising to me. Body dissatisfaction is so common in our society that 90 to 95% of people experience body dissatisfaction at some point in their lives, and often throughout their teenage and adult years. So,
1: and there was a few years ago that there was a big body positivity movement, and a lot of even celebrities who were trying to, you know, say that, you know, your body is okay the way it is. There was a lot of that, you know, different bodies can be fine. And then Ozempic arrives, and it seems like all of those celebrities who were originally pushing those messages got real skinny real fast. What does that change for people?
30: Yeah, well, I think it's really important for us to stop and think about that phrase and this change in the way celebrities are talking about weight and the weight they've lost for GLP-1s or whatever reason. And, you know, perhaps we're seeing some celebrities these days that are quite thin to the point where maybe they're unwell and something else is going on there. Or, you know, so I'm really curious as a researcher about how does this kind of praise for thinness and weight loss maybe reinforce the body dissatisfaction that people are feeling about their bodies, especially when celebrities are looking the way they do because they've had cosmetic procedures or, you know, a team of people around them to create this illusion that everyday people can't achieve. But we're set up for failure because we're never going to achieve that body. But that doesn't mean we're not going to spend money to try to get there. And so I think that's the crux is, you know, who's profiting off of our unhappiness with ourselves, and how is maybe our health being harmed in the process?
5: Sarah, I find it kind of mildly terrifying that it's becoming ubiquitous that we can get our hands on a drug that keeps us this way when social media pushes so hard for kids to be different, to stand out, to change yourself. And you're right, this body acceptance has sort of gone out the window, and this is helping push this in a fashion, I find.
30: Well, and that's how I see it. And it's hard because, you know, we know that these drugs can help people who have, you know, real medical concerns. And so I don't want to discredit that or, you know, take that away from folks. But, you know, I think we really don't know the possible long-term health outcomes and health consequences of these medications, even for people who have a medical reason to be on them. There was an article in BBC Science Focus the other week that summarized some really recent findings that people taking these medications are at an increased risk for vitamin and mineral deficiencies. So I think that's scary. And we don't really know the long-term health consequences of taking these medications when we don't have a medical reason and without medical supervision. And people can access these drugs online. And so, yeah, really concerned. And especially as you bring up, you know, what's the impact on young people? What's the impact of social media and algorithms about this in terms of saturating our social media feeds with this kind of messaging?
5: And flipping the script to make it about the side effects that the drug offers is doing the drug a disjustice when it is for diabetes first and foremost.
30: Yes, exactly. Well, and I think like any other short-term weight loss strategy, people will then often, you know, experience some weight gain if they discontinue taking these medications, and that can lead people to go back on the medication or engage in other weight loss strategies. And this, you know, yo-yo cycle of weight loss and gain can really further perpetuate these self-esteem and self-worth problems that might, you know, lead people to want to lose weight in the first place. So, you know, beyond the side effects, it feels like it's potentially, a slippery slope from a mental health perspective.
1: It's, I guess, a balancing act, because at the same time, as we've been hearing, this drug is benefiting so many people who, you know, maybe are overweight, which comes with a lot of health complications itself. So the ability to lose that weight and become a healthy weight is a positive thing. But I guess that's where is that healthy weight, and what is that for? And that's going to be different for different people. What's your advice for navigating this?
30: Yeah, I think you bring up a really good point about health is going to look different for different people. We know from, you know, research on the relationship between health and weight that that's actually much more complex than we think it is. We can't, you know, gauge somebody's health based solely on their weight. And so I think, you know, if you're wondering whether or not this is a medication you need, to gather health data, to know, you know, whether or not this is indicated for you in promoting your own health, and to really seek out advice on that from a medical professional. But broadly, I think, you know, I encourage people to perhaps move in the direction of feeling neutral or positive about their bodies, regardless of their weight and size. And I think it can feel really positive and empowering for people to think about the things their body enables them to do and achieve every day, as opposed to focusing on what their body looks like for themselves or others.
1: It's a good thought as we wrap up with Sarah Nutter, PhD, Associate Professor of Counseling Psychology at the University of Victoria, looking into the rise of these GLP-1 drugs. You know, the Ozempic-style drugs, you've got some generic versions now hitting the shelves in Canada. It's more affordable than ever in this country, but it does raise questions about the normalization of these drugs for aesthetic purposes as well as health reasons, which, of course, they seem to be a huge step forward for a lot of people who need it for health reasons. But I guess final thoughts, just its impact on society, how it's changing our perception of things. Last word to you on this.
30: Yeah, you know, I think celebrities like Jamila Jamil have been raising the alarm on this kind of stuff for years. And I just asked folks to think about, you know, who's profiting off of these drugs and our unhappiness with our bodies. And how do we feel about that?
1: So. Hey, great chat. Thank you so much for joining us.
30: Thank you. Have a good day.
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6: From the National Newsroom of the Canadian Press, I'm Lisa Laporte. A suspect is dead after opening fire near the White House.
7: The Secret Service says a man started firing about a block from the executive mansion. Secret Service officers returned fire, and the suspect died at a hospital. A bystander was also shot. President Trump was in the White House at the time. The Secret Service says he was not impacted and no officers were injured. It was the third time in the past month gunfire's broken out near the president, following incidents at the White House Correspondents Association dinner in April and near the Washington Monument earlier this month. Sagar Meghani, Washington.
6: At least two people were killed and 33 others injured in Kyiv overnight as Russia attacked the Ukrainian capital with missiles and drones. The head of Kyiv's military administration says in a Telegram post, damage was recorded across at least 9 districts, including residential buildings. Ukrainian President Volodymyr Zelensky had warned earlier that Russia was planning to use the hypersonic Oreshnik ballistic missile, according to U.S. and Western partner intelligence. Canadians who were detained earlier this week by Israel in the Mediterranean have started to return home. They were part of a flotilla trying to break Israel's naval blockade of the Gaza Strip while carrying humanitarian aid. Israel's national security minister has come under fire after publishing a video of himself taunting the activists after their detainment as they knelt with their hands bound and faces to the ground. A Canadian immigration lawyer says a new U.S. policy requiring most foreigners to apply for green cards from their home countries could cause delays and complications for Canadians south of the border.
8: U.S. immigration officials say foreigners living in the country on temporary visas, including students, workers, and visitors, must now apply for green cards through consular services in their home countries, with some exceptions. A Toronto immigration lawyer says the policy came out of left field and warns the U.S. consulate in Montreal, the only one in Canada processing green card applications, could face major backlogs and wait times stretching months or even years. Joel Guberman says several of his clients are already affected, and he expects more Canadians living in the U.S. to seek legal advice in the coming days. David Augustine, The Canadian Press.
6: And as part of the build-up to the 2026 FIFA World Cup, the Ontario Lottery and Gaming Corporation organized what is now the world's largest game of human foosball. The OLG says the Toronto celebration was also to show support to grassroots soccer programs and coaching initiatives across Ontario. This is the Canadian Press. In sports, Nikolai Ehlers scored his second goal of the night in overtime as the Carolina Hurricanes topped the Montreal Canadiens 3-2 to even the NHL's Eastern Conference Final Series at a game apiece. Montreal head coach Martin St. Louis reflected on his team's effort, coming off a 6-2 win in the opener.
9: It's going to be hard. You know, I thought they had really good sticks. I thought our execution was not as good, but it wasn't terrible. Overall, I thought it was a battle out there. I thought we competed. It's a close game. It's a fine line between winning and losing.
6: The best of seven series shifts to Montreal for Game 3 on Monday. The New York Knicks beat the Cleveland Cavaliers 120-108 Saturday to take a 3-0 lead in the NBA's Eastern Conference Final Series. In the WNBA, the Portland Fire beat the Toronto Tempo 99-80, and the Toronto Blue Jays beat the Pittsburgh Pirates 5-2 in Major League Baseball action. From the Canadian Press, I'm Lisa Laporte.
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12: Royal Canadian Navy head Vice Admiral Angus Topshee taking on a new role as the second in command of the Canadian Armed Forces. And he's on the line with us right now to share a bit of the story and learn more about what it means for him and what also is happening with the Canadian Armed Forces right now. So, sir, welcome. How are you doing today?
13: Oh, pretty good, thanks. It's a beautiful morning here in Ottawa.
12: Great to get you here. I already have a text message at 107010 saying, say hi to my old captain for me from Mike. I'm sure you've had a lot of Mikes with you, but one of them says hi.
13: That's awesome. Yeah, no, it's wonderful to connect with old shipmates at every opportunity.
12: Well, and I think that's just an example of why this is sort of a cool conversation. I mean, you spent a lot of time here at CFB Esquimalt in various roles, and we've been kind of following your career just from that, and now here you are with this new thing. But I guess let's just sort of place you for a second. Talk about, for those who don't know, sort of what you've been doing through to kind of get to this point.
13: Yeah, so since I left the coast back in 2022, I've been in command of the Royal Canadian Navy, really proud to command an outstanding organization like this. And in that time, we've managed to progress our recapitalization. We've got the River-class destroyer about to have the keel laying of the first ship in a couple of weeks. Sounds like the government's ready to make a decision on submarines. And we're recruiting the sailors that we need for the future and reorganizing our training system to make sure that we can get them the skill sets they need to deliver for Canada.
12: So this new role, second in command of the Canadian Armed Forces, talk us through what that means and what that role entails.
13: Yeah, so it's a pretty interesting role at this point of view with the sort of massive investment government has made in the Canadian Armed Forces. My job will be to support the Chief of the Defence Staff and the Deputy Minister in making sure that we deliver on that commitment, that we are able to procure all of the equipment that Canada needs, build the systems behind that to make sure that as we take delivery of that equipment, the personnel are there, the information technology support's there, the infrastructure's there. So it's really to bring cohesion to the entire effort.
12: Now, you mentioned some of that expanded effort to build up Canada's armed forces already, and you talked about some of the Navy bits of it. You've got those River-class destroyers. They're starting to be built. A submarine purchase could be coming, either Germany or South Korea. Those two countries with shipbuilding capabilities are, I guess, the final choices. A decision will be made soon. Talk a bit more about the Navy, I guess. Maybe we should start there, and how much of this we're expected to see here on the Pacific Coast at CFB Esquimalt or beyond?
13: Yeah, so the first thing CFB Esquimalt will see after a submarine decision is made is the start of some construction, most likely on the Colwood side of the harbor over by what we call D Jetty, just by Fort Rod Hill and Fisgard Lighthouse. And that's where we're going to build a purpose-built submarine maintenance facility to make sure that as we take delivery of those new submarines, we're able to maintain them and keep them in service.
12: Now, I'm trying to remember when the current submarines we have, the base for them was

0: Great, with an even larger fleet. So we're anticipating that we'll have 6 submarines based in Esquimalt, representing the sort of force that we need to make sure that we can protect Canada's waters, protect the access to the Arctic from the Pacific, and make sure that we do what we need to do today to keep Canada and Canadians safe.
1: And then you mentioned the River-class destroyers. Eventually, those are taking over from the Halifax frigates, correct?
0: That's right, and some of the old Iroquois-class destroyers that we did commissioned a few years ago. So we're looking at least 7 of those based out on the West Coast as well.
1: And where's that at? How long until we start to see those ships?
0: Yeah, so it's a bit longer than we'd like. So the first of the class, HMCS Fraser, will be probably launched early in the 2030s. It's going to be quite a period of tests and trials to make sure that we're taking some pretty advanced weapon systems into service with there. So I would expect that sometime in 2034 or so, you'd see the first one making its way onto the West Coast.
1: What else can we see at CFB Esquimalt in this new kind of push to build up Canada's armed forces that we're seeing out of this current government?
0: So you can expect some new infrastructure, some more housing for our sailors, some more training facilities, a new fleet school to make sure that we're training people in modern buildings that built to modern standards. We're also hoping to renew and expand the fleet of Orca training vessels that we've got now with something a little bit more capable, but delivering the same sort of training effect. And then hopefully some Continental Defense Corvettes, sort of a class of ship that's designed to fill the gap between the River-class destroyer and the non-combatant Harry DeWolf class. And then next year, you will see the arrival of the first joint support ship, HMCS Protector, will be coming across to Esquimalt Harbor.
1: Oh, very good, because we've been using the kind of modified containers or cargo ships, right, in the interim, but this will be the first purpose-built one coming back online?
0: That's right, and then followed not long after that will be HMCS Preserver, the second in class, and it will also spend a bit of time in Victoria, making sure it's fully ready to go before it transfers around to the East Coast.
1: Oh, lots happening. And I've been kind of focused in on the Navy because, well, why wouldn't I here on the coast in Victoria with the CFB Esquimalt, literally within view of where I'm broadcasting from right now. But let's talk a bit more because, of course, you're taking on this new role, second in command of the entire Canadian Armed Forces. Talk about how the rest of it is transforming and where you see us going.
0: Yeah, so the Air Force is undergoing a modernization, a recapitalization of just about every major fleet of aircraft that they've got. So there's a lot of work that goes into that, so including all the infrastructure for support. And then a lot of work to make sure that we've got the facilities in the high north that we need to support, the protection of Canadian sovereignty over the Arctic. For the Army, they're undertaking a massive Army modernization, probably the most significant reform of the Army since unification in 1968. And that's looking to make sure that we've not only got the forces in the Army that we need to defend Canada and respond to the needs of Canadians, but that we've got a force that we can deploy overseas to make a difference when and where needed.
1: What about recruitment? Oh, there's been such a huge recruitment push with the Canadian forces lately. How is that going, and do you expect us to be able to meet that demand? Do you think there are enough Canadians willing to sign up?
0: Yeah, absolutely. In fact, last year we had a really good year for recruiting. We recruited more Canadians into the Canadian Armed Forces than we have any time since the turn of the century. Every indication is that as we actually increase that number further this year, that we'll continue to meet our targets. The Army, Navy, and Air Force, all three of us are working hard to make sure that we've got the training system necessary to turn those recruits into experienced soldiers, sailors, and aviators. That takes a bit of time, but we're really making sure that we've streamlined that training. And it's interesting, you know, when you really look at it, there's ways to deliver the same effective training in a shorter period of time by using more modern training equipment, by really leveraging some of the outstanding soldiers, sailors, and aviators we have as instructors, and by expanding the scale of our schools. So pretty confident that while we're not out of the woods yet on the personnel front, it's starting to look pretty good.
1: Well, we've got on the line with us right now Vice Admiral Angus Topshee. We know him well from his time here at CFB Esquimalt. Now he is taking on a new role, second in command of the Canadian Armed Forces, and we're right at the time. But any final message to the folks here on the coast before we let you go?
0: I just appreciate the ongoing interest in the Canadian Armed Forces. We are determined to make sure that we take advantage of this investment to benefit all Canadians by growing Canadian defense industry at the same time. We grow the Canadian Armed Forces capacities that we need to protect Canada in a pretty difficult and interesting moment of time.
1: Much appreciated. Good luck.
0: All right. Thanks very much.
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1: Well, you sure see it happen.

0: advertised a lot. Sports betting seems like it's having a big uptick in Canada. At least you'd think that by watching all of the games and all of the ads that take place during the games. Well, this is exactly what my next guest has been looking into. The research director at the Angus Reid Institute doing some polling on how Canadians feel about all of this. Dave Krasinski is here. Sir, how you doing?
1: I'm doing well. Big Habs win last night. We're riding high.
0: Yeah, exactly. You know, I don't know if you're all on the Habs bandwagon, but I know a lot of you are. Last Canadian team standing, and man, they pulled off a big one yesterday, that's for sure. And maybe somebody even bet on that. I guess that's the thing people are doing more and more nowadays, eh?
1: Yes, it certainly is, especially if you are a young man or a man between the ages of 18 and 54. We had a big look at it last week, just how many people are placing bets. And it's still, you know, it's about 13% of the population that's placed a bet in the last year. And so we took a look at that, and then we took a step back and just said, you know, for all the people who aren't betting, what do they think about this and the impact on Canada? Only about 34% of Canadians actually say that they support the change that was made in 2022 or 2021, I should say, to allow single event sports betting. So we're a population that is certainly overwhelmed by the number of sports betting ads and the kind of the sports betting landscape, but only 34% support, 31% oppose, and then 35% say they're really not sure. So it's not exactly a super overwhelming level of support for sports betting as much as we see it kind of every day if you're watching these broadcasts.
0: That's actually some really interesting context you just gave there as well. This is a fairly new thing for us in the grand scheme of things. It was only a short few years ago that we even made this legal, this kind of sports betting in Canada.
1: Yeah, and there's still an ongoing kind of policy debate too, which in D.C. we still have provincial monopoly on sports betting. We don't allow, although you can do it, it's technically not legal and regulated to have international operators and private organizations operating in D.C. Ontario has done that, and they've had some good success. Alberta is actually going online. I believe it's July 13th. They're allowing private operators, so they're taking calls for that right now. But we asked a question about that and said, do you prefer the model that a lot of the provinces have, where it's that pro-line betting, it's, you know, run by lotto corporations? And there is quite a strong support level, the highest in BC, actually, 57%, who say that they'd prefer to keep it limited to provincial governments if we are going to increase this and offer online betting. They'd rather the province be in charge of it, which I thought was really interesting. Only 13% say they want to allow private companies and international operators in sort of a regulated market where you get the taxation benefits, you get revenue as a province, but you don't control the whole thing and you don't get quite as much revenue. So that's another debate I think we're having in D.C., and it really is a new policy area, and the, you know, the advertising angle, which I think we're going to try to hit real quick, is also really developing as we speak.
0: And then you also looked at the advertising as well, because that's a big thing we see a lot of. How do Canadians feel about being blasted with sports betting advertising?
1: Yeah, there's actually a bill that just passed in the House of Commons called the National Framework on Sports Betting Advertising Act. And it was very highly supported, 291 votes to 28. And this is, it simply just requires the Heritage Minister to kind of establish a framework on sports betting advertising, because it is a bit of the wild, wild west. I saw a note. The CBC Marketplace did a study of this and said there's sports betting mentioned or on screen about every 4 minutes during a broadcast. So currently about 3/4 of Canadians and 81% of what we call hardcore sports fans say that they would like to limit the number of sports betting ads that can be shown during a broadcast. And when you look at taking it a step further, 52% overall and 58% of those people who watch the most sports say they'd actually like to have a ban on sports betting advertising overall. We're not in love with it as much as you know, provinces and companies are kind of raking in the dough right now. It's a very profitable thing. I think people are alive to some of the risks that it does pose and some of the things that are starting to emerge. So looking for a little bit more regulation from something that, you know, presents itself as, you know, all fun and games and opportunity to win big. I think people are alive to some of the risks of it and want it to be a little bit more tightly controlled.
0: 5 years into this even being legal, Canadians a little tepid in their support of single event sports betting, and a lot of Canadians would like to see some kind of, you know, crackdown on the advertising of sports betting on the broadcasts. Much appreciated, Dave Korzynski, research director with the Angus Reid Institute, who did the polling here. Much appreciated.
1: No problem. AngusReid.org if people want to read more about those two studies.
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0: Well, if my next guest has her way, all of us will all be singing O Canada together in unison from coast to coast all across the country on Canada Day. It's something called All Together Canada. Why does Catherine Casey from right here in Victoria want us all to do this? She's joining us now to talk about that. Hello, how are you?
10: Good morning, Ryan. Thank you. How are you?
0: Great to talk to you about this. And some folks might remember this because you did this last year as well, didn't you?
10: I certainly did.
0: How'd that go?
10: It went very well. So it was our inaugural year and we reached about 8 million Canadians. And then when I looked on my social media posts, I had about 130,000 clicks and responses and hundreds of videos and pictures of people singing O Canada across the country all at the same time.
0: When you say you reached 8 million people, does that mean 8 million were singing?
10: Well, I wish I could actually give you a number. It's hard.
0: Yeah.
10: So through all the media channels, which CFAX Radio was one of them, thank you so much for last year, I was able to reach about 8 million. So we were on CTV News, I was in the Globe and Mail, multiple media channels. And so that's the rough estimates. But again, it's getting people to post and show that they actually did it. So I heard stories of thousands of people who were involved. But again, I just can't give you a specific number, but it was very heartening to hear that people picked it up, loved it, and told stories back to me of how much they enjoyed doing it.
0: And you're trying to do it again. So this Canada Day, right? You want people to sing. And how does it work? I mean, is it just as simple as sing, or I guess you got to do it at a certain time to be all doing it together? How do you coordinate this?
10: Oh, so that's the tricky part. So, of course, Canada Day is over a month away, and people aren't really thinking about it until we hit June. So getting the word out early is a bit, like, people just don't want to get into it. So anyway, so getting it there, and then you can sing anywhere, but you do need to sing at a certain time. So in British Columbia, it's 10 a.m., and then we go all the way till 2:30 p.m. Newfoundland time. So it just has everybody going at the same time that way. And you can do it anywhere. You can do it in your home, you can do it on the street with a bunch of your neighbors. We had people who were singing it at the top of mountains last year. So it's just make it as easy as you possibly can, but please do sing at your appointed time in your province.
0: And again, for BC, our appointed time is
10: 10 a.m.
0: 10 a.m. on Canada Day. Get out there and sing. And I guess, wouldn't it be cool if you went out to the sing and you kind of listened and you could hear other people elsewhere start up at the same time? I guess that would be one of the magical moments to try to hope for.
10: Ryan, that is my vision. Yeah. I love it when we're at Canada Games and everybody starts singing. Like, doesn't that just give you the biggest goose pimples? And if we heard that across Canada, imagine if the world heard us, because Canadians sing and they're amazing. I just think that would be such a powerful moment.
11: Catherine, you want us all live streaming, I'm guessing, right? Is that possible?
10: No, it is basically, I'm asking people to do videos of themselves and then to post afterwards. But no, I don't have a live stream. I wish, but I'm not that powerful yet.
11: Well, we can certainly live stream on Facebook. That's easy enough. Or
10: yes,
11: on different social
10: certainly,
11: media.
10: Certainly. Mm-hmm. Yes, thank you.
0: Now, why did you come up with this? Because you did it last year for the first one, hoping everybody will sing Oh Canada in unison, synchronized across Canada again this Canada Day. What started all of this for you? Why did you do this?
10: Absolutely. My husband and I, we were out for a walk and we were just talking about how the state of the world was really hard on Canadians. We had our forest fires, we had tariffs, and I was just thinking about hockey games and how much I love when we sing the anthem. And I looked at my husband and I said, wouldn't that be cool if we did that all across Canada? And he's like, did you just come up with that? I'm like, yeah, what do you think? He's like, go for it. And so this year, I was hoping that maybe we wouldn't need it as much considering the state of the world. But things continue to be quite challenging. And if there's anything, I'm like, I think we need it even more this year because it shows Canadian resilience, our community, our sense of connectedness. That's what we should be doing. And I think it's a great time to be doing it. Yeah.
0: And for just for clarification, you're just, I don't mean I don't know. I'm going to put it this way. You're just a woman here in Victoria. Like this is all this is. You just had this idea. This isn't coming from anywhere. This isn't some, you know, company or organization trying to do this. You're just you. And you're like, wouldn't this be cool? And you're just doing it. That's what you're doing, right?
10: That is exactly it, Ryan. I'm not politically motivated or anything. This is a grassroots movement. I just think it's a really cool idea. And I'm trying to tell as many people and reach as many people as I can, because I think people want to do it. I think they do once they hear the idea. They're keen. They're excited. They raise their voices. It's awesome.
0: All Together Canada, they're trying it again this year. How many Canadians can we all get singing the national anthem coast to coast at the exact same time? Canada Day is still a little ways away, so you got some time to think about it. And if people do want to think about it, final messaging here, what do people need to know? How can they do it properly other than just, you know, start singing Oh Canada, 10 o'clock on Canada Day?
10: Thank you, Ryan. My website is alltogethercanada.ca. That's all with two L's in it. And it has all the information. It even has a cute 3-minute documentary featuring my mom. And if you want to see the cutest woman ever, that's the place to go. And that's where you can sign up. So alltogethercanada.ca.
0: I love it. Well, good luck. Maybe we can touch base closer to and see either how it's going or how it went. I'd love to hear how many Canadians do it. And I think if nothing else, 10 o'clock on Canada Day, I'll give a listen out the window and see, is anybody else singing?
10: Oh, Ryan, thank you. And thank you, Lisa, for getting me out there and for helping spread the word.
0: Good luck. This is cool.
10: Okay. Bye-bye.
0: Yeah, I love it. That's just kind of fun. I also just love that it's just, she just decided to do this. There's no other reason for it. Just like, I'm a person and I think I would like to get the entire country singing. And here I go. Let's see if I can do it. That's kind of fun. That's kind of inspiring.
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0: BC's Privacy and Information Commissioner says we need a new social contract for the information age. And he's making that pitch in a column he penned for a local newspaper, for the Vancouver Sun, after his office found some issues. And he also had some personal experiences to share leading him to all of this. So Michael Harvey, BC's Privacy and Information Commissioner, joining us on the line right now. Sir, hello, how are you?
14: I'm great, thanks for having me on.
0: Great to get you here. Fascinating column that you wrote in the Vancouver Sun. And you had a really personal story to tell leading you down this path. And I thought maybe that's the place to start. What did you experience with, is it your daughter?
14: Yeah, that's right. You know, I mean, I've got a couple kids. They're older teenagers now, 18 and 19. But, you know, like many families around this province, we've been sitting and talking with our kids around the dinner table as they've been growing up about their experiences. And I say their experiences online. But one of the things I like to talk about is how when we talk about our kids online, I think that's a very Gen X or millennial way of conceiving this idea that we live in an offline world and then we go into an online world. Our kids live online all the time. So when I talk about their experiences online, really what we're talking about is their experiences. And one of those experiences that I talked about with my daughter in a belated way was this experience that she had as a, what I call in my column, a lapsed social media influencer. And so, Ryan, what we found this out kind of after the fact, is that my daughter had built this following on this platform. And I'm going to be a bit vague in the details because my daughter, she consented to be sharing the story with the world, but she wanted me to be a little coy on some of the details. But she crafted this platform, this following, and it ended up with tens of thousands of followers. And it was a film criticism, a specific genre of film criticism that she was interested in. And she built it anonymously, so none of her friends knew about it. None of her family knew about it. The only person who even knew about it but wasn't even allowed to see it was her older brother. So she built this, and this is not unusual at all. She wasn't hiding it from us per se, but she just wanted it to be her thing. She wanted it to be private. She was a little concerned about being teased about it, and so she just wanted it to be her thing. And this, I think, is normal activity for teenagers to, as they find their identity, as they discover who they are, as they find their people. This is normal behavior online. It was all perfectly fine. But what was really interesting to me was that she really wanted it to be her own, her own anonymous thing. So this resonated with me as I do my work. So as a privacy commissioner, a number of months ago now, we released a major report into the platform TikTok. And what we found about our TikTok investigation was that TikTok was gathering enormous amounts of information about its users. We were particularly concerned about kids, but they were doing it about adults too. And we found that they were gathering way more information than was reasonable or that people could be thought to have reasonably consented to. And so the punchline for our story is that Isabel, my daughter, thought that she was anonymous from everybody in doing this. But the one set of people that she wasn't anonymous from was the platform that she was participating in. That platform was collecting information about, they knew exactly who she was. They knew who, I expected they knew who I was. They would have known where she was, things about her. They would have created a profile and done things like estimating her household income and purchasing power, what she was interested in buying. And they were using that information to send information back to her and manipulate her behavior and shape and predict her future behavior. And that's really what these platforms are doing. And that is what I think it was the essence of my column, that this I don't think is something that is people feel is right in our society. And now is a moment when I think we really need to do something about it. So, yeah, that's the story I wanted to share.
0: Yeah, and it's not like there was a giant privacy breach or something horrible happened, but just that revelation that, you know, you think you are just doing this thing for you, but really, the way they put it, I've heard it this way, like if you're not paying a fee for these platforms, you are the product, you are the thing that's getting harvested here by these platforms or advertised to. And it's that that you kind of come to realize, and is that, should we just let that happen, I guess, is the question.
14: Yeah, exactly. And so, you know, you hear these people say that kind of stuff that you're saying, but they say it with a sense of, well, I guess that's just the way the world is. And I guess there's nothing we can do about it. And people will say things like, oh, well, I guess, you know, privacy is dead and that's just the way the world is. But no one ever says that like they're happy about it. But I'm here to say there is something we can do about this. We can change things, and we know that there are things that we can do about it. And so the second investigation that I was involved in that I think really speaks to this is one that we released. I did it with my federal counterparts and with my counterparts in Alberta and Quebec, and it went on for years, and it was into OpenAI, which operates ChatGPT. And ChatGPT, the way that they trained the original models for ChatGPT a couple of years ago is they sent bots out and they read the entire, they scooped up all of the information that was out there on the internet, in the open net, and they use that to train their models. And that's essentially was the focus of our investigation. And we found that that was unreasonable for them to do that. That was not consistent with BC laws. Now, over the course of this multi-year investigation, ChatGPT and or OpenAI and operating ChatGPT made a lot of improvements in the privacy protectiveness. But we also found that our laws just are not appropriate. They're not properly constructed to deal with the way that the internet works now. And so when we released that investigation, I sent one letter to the BC government, and I called for reform in how our privacy laws are written. Now, this is a reform I don't expect to be done overnight. We're going to have to do real engagement. But this is what I'm talking about when I call for a new social contract. The foundation for that in BC needs to be a privacy law developed after robust engagement of society, and it needs to be one that reflects our values. I know that we can do this, that there are models that we can use to really provide a better foundation for how we live our lives in this new digital age.
0: I've only got a few seconds left, but I guess one of the things that my mind always goes to first when I hear about these kind of aspirations to, you know, better protect ourselves and have a better, I like the way you put it, a better social contract between us, the users, and all of these digital platforms. But I always come back to, like, how can you as a province, how can something like, you know, the BC government deal with a thing that is so global in its scale?
14: Yeah. Well, I'll say two things in response to that. The first is we can matter. We are involved at the BC office. We're involved in national discussions, and we're not tiny. You know, we are significant. We're a significant player in a significant country. The world looks to Canada, and the world looks to BC for how we are leading in this area. So let's not sell ourselves short. But the second thing is there are things that our government can do. There are things that our corporations can do, and there are things that we as individuals can do. So when we published that OIPC report, we put a tip, a one-page kind of infographic for how you can be more privacy protective online. If people go to our website at oipc.bc.ca, they can see that infographic there. They can also see the opinion piece there that you were talking about, and they can read that for themselves.
0: Well, there you go, BC's Information and Privacy Commissioner Michael Harvey. Thank you so much for sharing that story here and sharing your call for something different. I'm sure we'll talk again soon.
14: Thanks for having me on, Ryan. Take care.
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0: You know who else is full of surprises? Well, I don't know. Maybe he's not. But anyways, I'm happy he's here. Matthew Guy is an automotive writer with publications like Driver, covering cars and the automotive industry. And he's joining us on the line right now. Sir, how you doing?
16: Good. Good morning. How are you?
0: I'm doing great. So you and I have spoken a few times over the last little while. Ever since the Canadian government opened the door to more Chinese electric vehicles, it's not a huge number, but we're allowing some of them in without the giant tariffs that we used to have. And that has led to the question all along, well, which ones are coming? And we're starting to get a sense of that, is my understanding. And you've been covering that a bit. So I wanted to talk to you about what EVs we're seeing from China here.
16: Absolutely. And there are some of the familiar players, which some of the listeners might be familiar. Tesla, for example, is starting to bring in some Model Y models and some Model 3 models from China instead of bringing them up from the States. And that has reduced the price of that one, of the Model 3, to under $40,000, which is a huge cut from what it was just a few months ago. So those are on their way already. We know those are coming. And Lotus as well, playing in a different price segment for sure. Those are six figure vehicles, but the Lotus Elytra is on the ground here, and that is a Chinese built EV as well.
0: And that's a luxury brand that I guess wasn't always built in China, but they are being built now there. These EVs, at least.
16: Yes. They
0: were,
16: that's right.
0: They're British, like the original ones, like the ones you'd seen James Bond. Those were a British brand back in the day, right?
16: They sure were. That was something that has got a lot of history with it.
0: Yeah.
16: For sure.
0: Well, the new version of fancy Lotuses that'll cost you a lot of money are coming in from China. So are those the first ones we're going to see here?
16: Yes, I would say those would be the very first ones. There are some on the ground in some parts of the country, and some of my colleagues have been test driving them. So they are here, and they are available from what I understand, which is pretty cool.
0: Now, one of the
16: big development.
0: One of the things you mentioned back when we spoke before was that one of the things we might see is not necessarily new car brands we've never heard of before entering the Canadian market, at least not right away. It could just be existing car brands, like you just said, Tesla, that happen to already make vehicles in China, now have the ability to bring those ones in from China and not face those tariffs. And so I guess that's sort of what we've seen here with the Teslas. And is that kind of what we're expecting to see, or are we going to see brands we've never heard of before show up on our doorstep?
16: We are going to see brands, I feel, that we've never heard of before.
0: Okay.
16: And right now, you know, just because the, you know, Tesla and those types of brands already have the systems in place to sell cars here in Canada, they were able to get up and going pretty quickly, right? And if anyone, for our listeners, if anyone is, you know, looking at the vehicles, looking at the Tesla, for example, just look at the VIN. Each car has its own unique VIN, right? Its own unique number. And if it starts with an L, with the letter L, that means it was made in China. So that's a quick way to figure out where the car came from.
0: Oh, cool.
16: But with the new brands that we feel are going to come to Canada, BYD is someone that has been floated a lot. And there's another one called Geely. And Geely is a big, big company. If you think about some brands might have a bunch of different brands, like Ford might have Ford and Lincoln as a luxury brand, right? So Zeekr is Geely's luxury brand. Galaxy is Geely's entry-level brand. And one of the ones that one of my colleagues saw over in China just back in May at the Beijing Auto Show was called the Galaxy Geom. And that one is small. It's a little bit longer than the Hyundai Venue. If you think about Hyundai's smallest crossover, just as a yardstick for you, just to put it in your mind of how big this vehicle is. And that one has a selling price over in China of about $13,000 Canadian. Now, we don't expect that price to directly translate over here,
0: Right.
16: Because it does cost money to get these things over here and to get things set up. But even double that will be a seismic event.
0: Well, right? That's what
16: in
0: I was.
16: The automotive landscape.
0: That's, you're kind of getting to what I was hoping to ask is, you know, when do we see the cheap ones? Because I think a lot of Canadians, you hear about cheap Chinese EVs in other parts of the world. And you're like, well, I'd love to buy a $13,000 electric vehicle because the EVs are kind of expensive. And I think that's one of the big barriers to a lot of Canadians exploring these things. But so this might be coming down the pike here. One of those first entries into the cheap Chinese EVs coming. The Geely, you said.
16: Yes, and so that one was the Geely is the overarching brand, and that little sub brand is called Galaxy. And BYD also has numerous. My colleague Andrew was looking at the BYD Sea Lion 05, and that one's priced at about $13,000 American, so $20,000 Canadian ish. And that one's much bigger. You know, that one is more of a still a compact SUV, but a little bit bigger than the one that we just talked about, and all kinds of technology in them. You know, I mean range. You know, range is certainly on everyone's mind, so we would want to see, because things that are rated in different parts of the world don't always translate over here into Canada. Some of our ratings are a lot more realistic here in Canada from what you see on the sticker in some other parts of the world.
11: But, Matthew, I know you're probably scrambling to test drive a lot of these, and you don't necessarily want to give a review before the movie comes out, to be fair, but... There's my analogy. What do you say is going to be something that the Canadian public's going to glom onto? What's a good buy for us?
16: Well, I think that these companies are going to bring in some of these more affordable ones as the calendar year goes on, because it would be a bad look if they brought in, you know, really expensive ones and they sat around for a long time, right? I mean, people might think, okay, what's up with these? You know, can I get into this with any sort of level of confidence? And that's, you know, conversations that we were having decades ago when Japanese cars first came and when Korean cars first came. And those are, you know, we know these now, and people in Canada buy them every day. So it's a different conversation about cars coming from a different part of the world, but it's also, there's a lot of parallels there. And one thing that was very interesting that my colleague, when he was over in Beijing, there was one company called Leap Motor, and they had a Tim Hortons pop-up shop at their stand. I kid you not. And if there's one way into a Canadian's heart, it's with a double-double and a Timbit, right?
0: So they're doing their market research. I got you. Hey, right. Matthew Guy.
16: Yeah, for real.
0: So we're talking EVs, Chinese EVs. We're learning about the first ones that are coming. Some of the more affordable ones from BYD and this overarching brand called Geely, the sub-brand called Galaxy. Maybe those are ones we're going to start seeing. I've only got like 30 seconds. Can I rapid-fire some questions at you from listeners?
16: We'll give it a shot.
0: Okay. Texture says, the MG Cyberster, is that coming to Canada? Have you heard about that?
16: Oh, I have heard about that. I can't say with certainty it's coming to Canada, but it does. That is a funky looking car. And you talk about British brands, and you talk about brands with a lot of heritage. MG is one of them.
0: Okay, interesting. This texture says, is wondering if Canada regulated the price. Did Canada set like a low ceiling or floor for these prices at all?
16: It's interesting because they didn't put from what I understand, there's no specific floor, but there is a codicil in there that says, you know, some of these $49,000 should be, quote unquote, affordable. So we'll see. I know that the government is going to reevaluate 6 months into this after 27,500 of the 49,000 cars have come in. And I expect to see some sort of pricing when they make that reevaluation later this year.
0: Okay, but Canada hasn't been like $35,000 is the lowest price you can charge or something like that. There's nothing like that?
16: Yeah. Not to my knowledge,
0: okay.
16: No.
0: And then real quick, last question at 7:10:10. Can he talk about dealer networks is simply the question. I guess, will there be like BYD dealer networks that show up, or how does that work?
16: To my knowledge, yes. I know that in the Ontario market, there have been lots of advertisements for hiring people, both in management positions and in things of that nature. So they definitely have designs on putting in the dealer network.
0: Okay, thank you for bearing with me with the rapid fire questions, and thanks to our listeners for weighing in. Yeah. Okay, Matthew Guy.
16: Absolutely.
0: Let's do this again soon. I love talking cars with you. I'd love to chat again soon.
16: It's great talking with you guys as well. Thank you for having me on.
0: And read more of his stories on these kind of things. A driver on the web is one of the publications you can catch Matthew's work.
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6: From the National Newsroom of the Canadian Press, I'm Lisa Laporte. An armed man was shot and killed outside the White House at a checkpoint on Saturday. Here's ABC's Allison Kosick.
7: We immediately took cover and heard people yelling for us to sprint to the White House briefing room just steps away.
8: We have to evacuate shooting. We have to evacuate shooting. We have to evacuate shooting.
7: Our camera crew telling the network we needed to get inside. President Trump was in the White House, and senior administration officials say he's fine.
6: Sources tell ABC News the alleged suspect was 21 years old and was known to the Secret Service. Court records show he was ordered to stay away from the White House last July. Six activists who were detained by Israel while on a part of a flotilla bound for the Gaza Strip this week are expected back on Canadian soil today.
9: They are set to arrive in Toronto and Vancouver as two other Canadian activists landed in Toronto and Montreal on Saturday. One activist still remains in Turkey, and two Canadians are on their way to other destinations. The total 12 Canadians were deported to Turkey after suffering reported appalling abuse while in Israeli custody. Israel denies those allegations. The Canadians were among 420 people on 41 boats intercepted and detained by Israel as they attempted to bring a symbolic amount of aid to Gaza amid Israel's almost 20-year blockade. Naira Ahmed, The Canadian Press.
6: Sex workers and their allies marched through Montreal during Grand Prix weekend to demand better working conditions. A stripper who gave her name as Harriet says she was on strike for the day while denouncing the nightly fees that dancers are forced to pay to work in city clubs.
10: It's very possible for us to pay money to the club and lose money on a shift. It's not guaranteed pay every time you show up to work. But we can still be told what to do, sort of arbitrarily penalized for how we're dressing, how we look, how our body looks.
6: Harriet says dancers are treated like independent contractors, which means they don't have access to workplace health and safety board protections. But she says club owners still treat them as employees and can penalize them for how they look or for not following orders. Ukraine's Air Force says a combined Russian missile and drone attack on Kyiv has killed at least two people and injured 56 others. It says 600 strike drones were launched along with 90 air, sea, and ground-launched missiles. Turns out Taylor Swift isn't just a football fan. The global music superstar sat courtside for Game 3 of the NBA's Eastern Conference Finals Saturday in Cleveland. Her fiancé, NFL star Travis Kelce, is a Cleveland native. He was also on hand for the game. This is the Canadian Press. In sports, Nikolaj Ehlers scored his second goal of the night in overtime as the Carolina Hurricanes topped the Montreal Canadiens 3-2 to even up the NHL's Eastern Conference Final Series at a game apiece. Habs captain Nick Suzuki says the Hurricanes didn't change much in their approach after falling 6-1 to the Canadiens in Game 1.
11: No, they weren't happy with their game, but I thought we did a good job of breaking down their aggressiveness. So that felt pretty much like how we always play against them, and just came out on the wrong side.
6: Josh Anderson had both goals for the Habs, who had just 12 shots on Carolina goaltender Frederick Anderson. Game 3 goes Monday in Montreal. The New York Knicks beat the Cleveland Cavaliers 120-108 to take a 3-0 lead in the NBA's Eastern Conference Finals Series, and the Toronto Blue Jays beat the Pittsburgh Pirates 5-2 in the Major Leagues. From the Canadian Press, I'm Lisa Laporte.
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14: So I was heading out towards Langford on the 95 bus on the weekend with the preschooler. And I noticed when we hit the Colquitt's River bridges that we didn't have to take the lane. We could just keep on going. They had finished at least that portion of the bus on shoulder lanes. To talk to us more about that, I'm going to bring in a member of the legislature for Langford Highlands, Ravi Parmar, onto the program. How are you doing today, sir?
15: I'm doing well, Josh. Hi, Jade. Thanks for having me on, and good afternoon to all your listeners.
14: It's our pleasure. So talk to us about this. This is going to be great news for folks out in your riding.
15: This is a big deal. We, you know what, we're blessed out in Langford in the West Shore region. We got lots going on, new schools, more doctors, lots of great things going on, always challenges. And when I'm knocking on doors, the number one complaint I hear from my constituents is traffic. And so anytime we can address that with investments from the government of British Columbia in partnership with the government of Canada is good news. I, Josh, drive into work at the legislature every single day. I am looking forward to the opportunity when this project is complete, which it is, but also in the future when the bus lane project entirety is complete, ditching my vehicle and taking the 95 bus myself more and more. Really good news. I know this is a project that's been going on over the course of the last year, but to be able to have these lanes now allow for buses to bypass congestion at really key pinch points is going to improve travel time, especially for a corridor that has more than 300 buses using this corridor every day.
14: And I'm glad you mentioned that. More than 300 buses use this portion every day, and this is just kind of the next step in developing the nice, smooth path into Langford, because we've got this blocked down, but now we got to make the rest of it so we can get to the Colquitt exit just fine.
15: Yeah, you got it exactly. We've got more work to do, and I know that our hardworking construction men and women are doing incredible work every single day, often well into the early evenings and late evenings, trying to make sure that we can get all of these projects. It's a real recognition from the government of BC and the leadership that our premier has shown to see substantive investments being made in the South Island, in particular for my community of Langford, as well as my colleagues' communities of Souk and Colquitt, to be able to recognize the level of growth we've seen in that region is key. And I think many people are probably asking, 300 buses doesn't seem like a lot. It is a lot. And that's literally carrying thousands of passengers every single day. And so I think you're going to see more and more people ditch their vehicles if they're positioned to do so and jump on the 95 rapid bus, which we brought in a couple of years ago. But also, I think this is going to benefit all drivers in the long run.
14: Talk to me about the Colquitt's River itself, because some folks were concerned about impacts upon the river through the expansion and the widening and the seismic upgrading of the bridges. But things have been put into place to ensure that doesn't happen.
15: Yeah, they sure have. I would say not just for this project, but for all of the projects along Highway 1, there's a lot of care and consideration given to the impact on the environment, to the impact on the Colquitt's River, as well as, bird nesting areas, as a whole host of other things. And so really appreciative of the leadership.

0: animals. We're looking after our surroundings, our biodiversity, our ecosystems, our wildlife, and all of those are critical points of conversation when we're looking at a project of this size and this magnitude as well, including the Colquitt River, which you've rightfully acknowledged.
1: So what could we look forward to beyond this point? We've already touched on the fact that we're going to continue this the bus on shoulder lane project all the way through to the Colquitt exit so we can make this nice, seamless gap end. Because we've already got, like, anybody who's gone down Island Highway in the last few months knows it looks nice and shiny, but it's not quite being fully utilized yet.
0: Yeah, we've got, as I like to refer to it to my constituents, we've got short-term pain for long-term gain.
1: Yeah.
0: That broader project, the Bus on Shoulder project, is going to be complete. It's currently under construction between McKenzie Interchange and Colquitt. It's expected to be finished in 2027, and so lots more work ahead. And I think it also speaks to the success that we've had since 2017, with literally hundreds of millions of dollars being spent on our South Island transportation plan. It'll be an opportunity for us in the next number of years to be able to renew that plan. I know that my colleague, the Minister of Transportation, will have more good news to share with your listeners out in Souk around some improvements that we're going to be making to Highway 14 in the weeks ahead, but continuous investments in recognition of the growth that's happening in the West Shore community, in particular in Langford, and the acknowledgement that we need to get people to and from work and home quicker and faster every single day.
1: Ravi Parmar is a member of the legislature for Langford Highlands, joins us for a conversation now. As we've just learned that the bus on shoulder lanes on Highway 1, the Colquitt River bridges, are now open. We just got to get the rest of it finished up between here and Colquitt and make a nice smooth path from downtown Langford to downtown Victoria and back again. Mr. Parmar, appreciate your conversation, sir. Any final thoughts?
0: Well, I'll just say, I know Steve Young did the sports update, but my vote's for Manny Malhotra as the next coach of the Vancouver Canucks, in case anyone's wondering.
1: There you go. I appreciate that. I'll make sure to pass it along. All the best, Ravi. Take care.
0: Thanks very much. Take care, guys.
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5: Thank you for having me.
3: So, it's finally here, sir?
5: It's finally here.
3: Oh, fantastic. This is going to make things a lot easier for people who use the bus.
5: Absolutely. Yeah, we are really excited today to be announcing that contactless payments are now available for BC Transit riders, both here in the Victoria region and in 29 other transit systems across the province.
3: Now, that's not the entirety of the province. I mean, excluding TransLink in their own special creature there. But is that all the systems that BC Transit runs?
5: Not all of our systems. When we first rolled this project out, and this portion and the delivery of the contactless payments is actually part of the greater electronic fare collection system project that we've been running for the past few years. That project was really focused on replacing the mag stripe and paper ticket systems that we've been using in not all of our transit systems. So it's 30 of the 48 total transit systems that we serve. But we are really excited that we have finally reached this point of creating a fulsome suite of payment offerings for riders in those systems.
3: So how will it work for folks who just want to pay for a fare and not to use cash or change, and they just want to use their credit card or their Interact card or even their mobile wallet? How will it work for them?
5: You know, the same as it would work for you if you were to go in and buy something at a grocery store. Really, you walk on the bus, there's that digital reader that's on your right-hand side as you enter. You can tap your credit or debit card, your mobile wallet on that reader, and you're good to go. A couple things to just remember as you're using the contactless payments on transit. Make sure you use the same card throughout the day. That way you receive all the benefits of the fare policy. So for those riders here in Victoria, you would have your fare capped at 2 times the single ride amount after your second bus. You want to make sure you only tap one card. Don't tap your wallet. The reader doesn't know which one you intend to tap, and so you might get charged on the incorrect card or on multiple cards. And then another thing is just that every rider who's boarding needs their own card. We want to make sure that everyone's got a payment method available, so plan ahead to have everyone in your group be able to use their own card.
3: Okay, so if I wanted to pay for my buddy's fare, I couldn't use the same card. I'd have to use either a different one or get him to use his own.
5: That's correct, yes.
3: All right, and now what about, and I've seen these before, like the warnings in Vancouver when I've gone about having, sometimes I have like those wallets for my phone, and there's also like the credit card slots in the back. I should take extra precaution there, right?
5: That's correct. Yeah, we want to avoid something that's called card clash. And so that's when too many cards are presented at the same time. Sometimes multiple cards could get charged or the incorrect card could get charged. So if you've tapped one card in the morning and are going again and tapping again in the afternoon, we want you to use that same card so you get the best fare possible.
3: Now, transfers, or I guess it's not really a transfer because we just use day passes here in the Victoria system and a lot of the island systems as well. How does that work with the card? I just have to keep tapping that card and it won't charge me? It'll just remember that it had already given me a day pass?
5: That's correct. Yeah, and that's really the imperative part is just keep using that same card and you'll get charged the appropriate fare. Once you've hit the day pass rate here in Victoria and on the island, you can use that same card all day and you won't get charged again.
3: Now, the virtual wallets on our mobile devices also work, right?
5: They do. But an important thing to recognize with those is that you can't use a card and a virtual card and a mobile wallet interchangeably. Those show up as two different cards, so you can't get the benefit of using a physical card and a virtual card and get the same kind of fair policy advantages. So we want to make sure that if you're using your virtual card at the start of your day, you continue to use that card. Same thing with the physical card, but both work. All of the four card types you listed work both in the mobile wallet or the physical card itself.
3: And I know this has been piloted in other parts of the province. How has the response been with riders there?
5: It's been fantastic. So we launched this in the Whistler and Pemberton Valley Transit systems in February. So it's been running for about 12 weeks. What we've seen is a really, really high uptake and no customer issues. We haven't had any people call into our call center or have any sort of complaints that have come back to the operating company. It really works quite seamlessly from the customer's perspective, provided you follow those rules that I outlined earlier. But we've seen really high adoption of it, up to about 18% of all boardings in the Whistler Transit system are being done with a contactless card at this point.
3: Oh, wow. That's crazy. I guess it's also important to remind folks that we can still use cash, right?
5: For sure. Cash is always going to be a payment option for people, as will Yumo. So that's the account-based system where you could have a longer-term product like a 30-day pass and use either the mobile app or the reloadable Yumo card.
3: But some folks use the Yumo kind of for single-ride purposes like they are now. Can we still do that? Like where you can preload a bunch of value into it and kind of use it throughout the as you ride?
5: Certainly, yeah. And so people are still totally able to do that. The contactless payments might replace some of those, might replace that payment option for those people using the cash balance feature in Yumo. We also see this as a great way to get new people trying transit. So if you're, you know, out for a night on the town and need to get a ride home, you know, we've taken that decision point out of the way. You can just walk on the bus and tap your credit or debit card.
3: Yeah, because some people are kind of like, I've got 50 million apps on my phone. I don't want another one just to ride the bus on a one-off. So this will really make things smoother for folks, especially if you don't have cash in pocket.
5: Absolutely, yeah. We're really excited to see how we can help people take the bus.
3: Folks who want more information on contactless payments, whether it's through Yumo or through the new TAP program that we're just learning about today, where can they get that information, sir?
5: We've got lots of information on our website, so bctransit.com. The contactless page itself is bctransit.com/contactless. You can also call the call center. So we've got a dedicated Yumo contactless call center at 877-380-8181.
3: And that's all questions about Yumo, whether it's contactless payments or using the app or 30-day passes, all of it, right?
5: Yeah, you'll get any of your Yumo-related questions answered there.
3: Well, fantastic. Well, Ryan Dennis, Director of Strategy and Growth with BC Transit, I thank you for joining us today to talk about how our transit system is growing to allow contactless fare payments on fixed route buses, and of course, in participating transit systems. All the best, sir, and talk again soon.
5: Thank you. Bye now.
3: Bye-bye. So, great news, Jade.
4: Mm-hmm.
3: I was talking to Ryan earlier today, and he's like, you know, I don't bus all the time, but I do from time to time.
4: Yeah.
3: And I never carry cash, is what he was telling me. And I'm the same way. I don't have any cash on me. Okay. If I needed to pay for the bus, I couldn't.
4: Same.
3: So it's good that I can not only tap a credit card, but also my debit card.
4: Well, yeah, I find that so helpful because you know how many times I would be in a rush, you know, my morning rush, and I'm trying to catch that 95 at the JDF sort of exchange, they call it exchange, and I'm hoofing to the bus, and then I get on the bus, and I open my Yumo, and I realize I have not reloaded it, and sometimes it resets it, so I have to log in again.
3: Oh, no.
4: And we know Jaden password's not the best. So,
3: yes.
4: You know, it's just one of those situations where it's overwhelming to reload sometimes in that moment. So having another option of just boop, done.
3: Yeah. And fortunately, I've had a couple of those instances too where the app's like, no, you're logged out now. Mm-hmm. Log in is like, but I'm trying to pay. Yeah. And there's like 50 people behind me trying to, okay, hey, exaggerate, not 50.
4: No, still.
3: But yeah, people trying to get on behind me and the guy's just like, no, just
4: no they do.
3: The
4: and I will say that no one's ever said, sorry, you can't get on because your Yumo's not working.
3: You're logged out.
4: Never,
3: well,
4: no.
3: Get the next bus then, sir.
4: The bus driver almost always gives a reaction of, oh, this has happened many times in my ride so far, you know.
3: But it's a good day For transit news, Jade, it's a very transit Tuesday. I love it. Mm-hmm. I'll take it. Because not only are we getting the tap to pay province-wide being launched on BC Transit, now we're like our TransLink-using friends in Metro Vancouver, but the bus lanes down the highway, the bus on shoulder lanes, all that work on the Colquitt's bridges...
4: Yes.
3: Has been finished.
4: Oh, hooray. I haven't been through that way in a while, actually. Mm-hmm. I just turn off at Tilcombe. Yeah. So I just kind of missed the entire thing, I guess.
3: Yeah, but then, you wouldn't be driving in the bus lane, so.
4: Well, I'd be driving next to it.
3: True enough.
1: 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On demand? Absolutely.
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3: You know, Jay, one of the best parts of having a chat about movies on a Wednesday afternoon is that we get people a sneak peek into what they can check out when they go to the theater on the weekend.
4: Mm-hmm.
3: Which means it's always great to have Jason White, our local movie guy, coming in studio for a chat. Jason, how you doing, sir?
13: I'm doing great. And as always, thank you for that such kind intro. I'm just a hardcore movie buff. I'm in theaters all the time. Almost, I feel like almost every day, if you will, is trying to see as many movies as humanly possible. But I like jumping into the studio every now and then just to talk to you guys. So thank you, as always, for having me.
3: And we appreciate it as well.
13: Yeah.
3: We always get a strong response from the listeners in the text box who kind of weigh in on some of the movies that you bring up.
13: Nice.
3: So I'm kind of curious to see about this first one, Obsession.
13: Obsession. Yeah, this is, again, I've said this for months and months and months. It's one of those, I got to see this at the Toronto Film Fest title, but this was one of the Midnight Madness films that were programmed. It was actually, I remember it quite clearly because the first night it was Nirvana, the band, the show, the movie, which was kind of like more of a lark, more of a local Toronto comedy, but I wasn't ready for the second night and for this one called Obsession. It is sort of a story about like unrequited love that goes absolutely haywire, but it is a character, this character named Bear, and that's his name, believe it or not, Michael Johnson plays him. He's had a real love for his childhood friend, Nikki, who's played wonderfully here by Indy Navarrete, which I can't wait to talk about her in a few minutes, but I want to sort of say what the movie's about a little bit, without giving too much away, of course. So there, this wish happens where he's able to actually wish for, you know, the love of his life, Nikki. But in doing so, it kind of... this trinket. It's a I don't even want to describe kind of like what the device is, but the wish works, but this device also has a very dark supernatural undercurrent running underneath it. And so what we start seeing, and again, I'm trying to like trip carefully over this. What happens is essentially is Nikki, she becomes quite possessed by this wish, and everything spirals out of control in about the next 105 minutes of this movie in ways. When I saw this movie, I was genuinely terrified. Like this movie really has a slow build to it. It's from filmmaker Curry Barker, who made this movie for $750,000, extremely low budget film. And this movie made about $18 million this weekend is because people search for original horror and genre movies. And the result here, it does take a little while to get going, but all of the horror elements, the subject matter about unrequited love and sort of forcing your way into a relationship is really, really powerfully covered here. But it's also, you know, it's got some great jump scares. It's beautifully shot by filmmaker Curry Barker. And yeah, the result is one... is a horror film that's going to be on many people's favorite horror movie list. It's one of the, you know, scariest and freakiest horror films I've seen quite a few years. And it's doing great too. Like it's currently playing at Silver City, the Capitol Six. It's also at the Odeon. I think it's out at West Shore too. So there's as always, a lot of great chances to see it. But this is a great movie to see with a crowd. Like there was actually one particular jump scare. I'm not even going to describe it, but it made me almost fall out of my seat. It was so intense and shocking. And it's just a true testament to original horror films and theaters. Like we get a lot of sequels and everything. And I shouldn't deter on that either. Like we're going to be getting a Scary Movie sequel, like the spoof sequel coming up in a couple of weeks, which I'm looking forward to see too. But for original horror movies, this really is a special film.
3: And not bad for $750,000 budget. It's made a couple bucks.
13: I want to talk about that because, you know, movies are expensive to make. Like everyone knows this. It's like you hear about like Avatar costing hundreds of millions of dollars, or, you know, the upcoming Avengers Doomsday movie is going to cost almost $500 million to make. This again was only $750,000 to make, and it made I think just under $18 million in the North American box office. So I sure hope Curry Barker's getting a cut of the profits of that. He's going to be very successful, and it's his debut film as well, so I'm really happy to see that. So he's got a long storied career ahead of him with a great start with Obsession.
4: You mentioned jump scares. Okay, some of the best jump scares you've seen in a long time.
13: Of course.
4: So when I think about jump scares, I think about like Paranormal Activity level, because those always had like the best, those had some really good jump scares in the early ones, especially. Does it bring you back nostalgia-wise for that sort of era of jump scares?
13: Kind of. I love that you mentioned the Paranormal Activity movies, because I remember seeing the very first one at the Fantastic Fest in Austin, Texas, a genre film fest I used to go to. And I remember one of the final moments in that movie, like it almost really made me jump out of my seat. But sometimes I like the fun jump scares too. Like one that I just instantly thought of, it was shot here in Vancouver, Victoria, the Final Destination movies. And the first one I remember was shot here in Victoria. And there was a scene with a bus where a character met her end with a bus. Anyone who hasn't seen that movie, I'm a 26-year-old film, I'm going to spoil it. It's one of the main characters. She gets hit by a bus somewhat shockingly. And I remember seeing that in the theater, and I jumped out of my seat too. I actually find myself, I'm a little difficult to scare and spook. I've seen a lot of horror films over the years, but yeah, there's still some very effective ones. And getting back to Obsession, like it's not just the jump scares, it's also the atmosphere, it's the feeling of it, it's also about like the subject matter it brings up with unrequited love too, which I feel a lot of people can relate to as well. So there's some good themes in there as well, but also, if you're just going to go see an awesome horror movie with an audience, this is also a great experience. I remember seeing this at Toronto. It was a completely sold-out screening, and people were just freaking out. Two people actually got up and ran out of the theater after one of the jump scares in the movie, which was nothing as bad as, like, I always love these stories. Like, The Exorcist, when that came out in theaters, people, this was like 1973, and people hadn't seen a horror film like that, and people were, you know, collapsing in the aisles. You know, there's an ambulance once on permanent standby at the theater in LA. So it was like people were legit passing out for The Exorcist. Yeah. So it's not as extreme as it used to be. I think everyone's been pretty desensitized to horror cinema. But yeah, Obsession is it's great fun. Like I said, it's playing all over town. So yeah, like try to see it on a crowd. Like go on a Friday, Saturday night. You make sure the screening's packed. It's a lot of fun too.
3: Better with a bunch of people in the room.
13: Yes, I find a lot of these like these are kind of like crowd pleaser horror films as well. It's a lot of fun to see with a crowd.
3: All right, and another one that I would imagine would be fun to see with a crowd. I love Boosters.
13: Yes, I've been meaning to update people on this one because this was the opening night movie at South by Southwest. I actually called you guys from Austin to tell you how good it was. This I'm going to also want to give a shout out to our neighbors down south at the Seattle Film Fest. The Seattle International Film Fest. They also showed it as their opening night movie just last week. So there's a lot of buzz building around this one. It's from filmmaker Boots Riley, who did a really good movie called Sorry to Bother You a couple of years ago. Lakeith Stanfield was wonderful in that movie, and he's the lead in this one too. But this one's kind of about like this group of shoplifters. They take aim at this cutthroat fashion maven. Demi Moore plays her. Okay. That's a lot of fun. The movie kind of goes into weird, trippy territory in the second half, and kind of like with Obsession, I don't really want to spoil it too much, but this movie is a lot of like kind of a little bit of genre stuff and there as well. It's got a great cast. Kiki Palmer, I have to mention, she's the lead here, Corvette, and I've always loved her. I loved her in One of Them Days, and as a kid, she played in Aquila and the Bee, so she's an amazing, amazing actress. She's the lead here, and she's sort of like the person sort of fronting this movement to, you know, get back at capitalism and get back what they call fashion-forward philanthropy, which I thought was kind of funny. The movie also kind of comes out at a good time, too, because The Devil Wears Prada 2 just got released a couple of years ago.
3: I was just thinking that. Lots of fashion movies out
13: so
3: now.
13: So this is almost like a counter movie to that, in a way. It would make for the world's most bizarre double bill if anyone wants to try to see them both. It's coming. Silver City's opening in the Odeon downtown. I think they're also playing Devil Wears Prada. So if someone wants to do, like, the weirdest double bill, I please, like, message me on Instagram or something. If you're doing that, let me know, because if any of our listeners out there want to give it a try. But I love Boosters. It's a lot of fun. Again, it's kind of like with Obsession. I don't want to reel too much of its surprises, but really good comedy that just goes crazy places.
3: Well, I love Boosters. One of the many films you can see this weekend. Jason White, our local movie guy. We're back from the concession stand. Jason White here with us as well as we see what's going on in the box office. We were just talking about I Love Boosters, and I saw an ad for that at home the other day. Yeah. And I had to my teenager didn't quite get it. I had to explain what boosting was.
13: Yes.
3: It's like, hey, shoplifting, it's stealing. You're like boosting a car. Like, yeah. Oh, why do people like shoplifters? Yeah. I don't know.
13: Yeah.
3: You have to see the movie to find out. Movie.
13: But can I ask you, because you mentioned the concession stand, what's your favorite for each of you? What's your favorite movie snack?
4: Ooh, tough one. You go
13: mine's
4: first,
13: just Josh. Mine's triple buttered pot, like just popcorn with lots of butter on it.
3: I used to be a massive fan of popcorn, but I've become I really don't like getting stuff stuck in my teeth, so I avoid the popcorn. But honestly, I think Kramer had it right. Junior Mints,
13: frozen Junior Mints.
3: I've heard that's a thing. I haven't tried
13: frozen.
3: Yet.
13: They are amazing frozen. Mm. Yeah, try it next time.
4: We like to do popcorn. I usually just like to get some popcorn, not a huge amount, but I like a smaller popcorn and then to put the candies and the chocolates inside and mix it up.
3: Nice.
4: It's just a fun little, like, we have a kid, so that's why we really started doing it. But I feel like when I look back to when just my spouse and I went to the movies, we did it too.
3: Although I have to say, nachos.
13: Yeah, nachos, extra cheese, jalapenos.
3: Some nachos.
13: Yeah. Just eat them quietly. I remember seeing a movie about a month ago, and someone was just eating full volume behind me. I had to get up and move. So it's a very loud item, but a good one.
3: Well, I mean, if you're going to sell me the food, maybe sell me quiet food.
4: Yeah.
3: I love nachos, but if it's going to be a distraction.
13: You know what would be good? You know those popcorn twists
4: that they have?
13: Those, those are really good, and they're very quiet, too.
3: And they don't have the little bran to get stuck in your teeth.
13: True.
3: But we're back into it. We're back from the stand and we're ready to take our seats again. And maybe we should dive back into what you were raving about last week, The Sheep Detective.
13: Because I wanted to talk about it again because I got to see it again and I'm going to go see it again this weekend. This really is a movie that I want to start by just saying it's a beautiful and extraordinary film. But when I remember something we talked about last week, and for those of you who don't know, The Sheep Detectives, it's a murder mystery that's being solved by sheep and the humans in this small town. Hugh Jackman wonderfully plays a guy named George Hardy who dies of a heart attack, and it's up to the sheep and the humans in this small town to find out what happened. It's a wonderful story it's kind of like Babe meets Knives Out and everything. But when I went to see it, there was something I talked about on last week's show, because we were talking about, like, oh, like, what's the age limit? And I initially said, like, oh, maybe like 5 and up. Yeah. But when I watched it again, I kind of picked up more on some of, like, the themes that it was discussing about, like, grief and the death of George Hardy. And I was kind of focusing this time on the sheep and how they reacted to George's death. And, like, there was actually this beautiful scene in the movie that I kind of overlooked. It was about, like, how it was one of the older sheep was talking to one of the younger sheep and was talking about, like, how to deal with George Hardy's passing and everything. And I thought it was such a beautiful scene, and if families can see that, and maybe even they can talk about it after and just discuss, like, the beautiful themes of the film. So that's just one thing I wanted to comment. I do think this is a film for everyone. Not only does it have, like, that great subject matter, but it's also just so much fun. It's so lively and entertaining. And I love the fact that, like, there's these two investigations going on, not just with the sheep trying to figure out who killed their sheep herder George, but also from the human perspective as well, is also really great. And a huge shout out to Nicholas Braun playing Officer Tim in the film. Like, he becomes the smartest man in the room when he's trying to figure things out and starts off as bumbling. You had Emma Thompson as a lawyer. You have Molly Gordon playing George's daughter, who suddenly reappears. You know, is she involved in this mystery and everything? And again, when I saw it again, it was another packed audience, and it was an audience filled all ages, and there was applause at the end. Like, people actually, you could feel the power in the room as people were being engaged by a wonderful story that's actually kind of original when you think about it. Like, they take some of these elements, like a little bit of, like, Agatha Christie murder mystery, but then a little bit of Babe, a little bit of Toy Story, a little bit of, like, all of, like, these types of films, but the filmmakers, and one of them is, like, one of the director of the Minions movie, Kyle Balda, and he and his whole team had very carefully created, like, this just family masterpiece that's, like, I really think this movie is doing very well at the box office. It's having great attendance, incredible response. I haven't run into a single person who hasn't liked this film. No. Like, I almost want to, like, guarantee to our listeners, like, you're going to have a great time seeing this show, and if you don't, you know, text in or email or... Sure. I have a public Instagram, jason.white. You can message me on there now. You know, give me feedback. All I actually do get some feedback from my Instagram followers as well about the show. But The Sheep Detectives it's truly one of these miracle movies. It will be on my list of the year's best films at the end of the year. But it's, like, along with, like, Nirvana, the band, the show, the movies, one of my year-end picks. But it's playing everywhere. It's doing very well everywhere. For virtually every theater in town. I think it's just not playing at the Roxy or CineCenter, but I think every other theater's playing it. So just check the Showtime listings. Go see it with a crowd. And it's a beautiful film on the big screen, too. Beautifully photographed. It looks like an old children's book. But The Sheep Detectives, I might want to talk about it on next week's show, if that's okay. I'm teasing you guys already. I am kidding. But Sheep Detectives, don't miss it.
6: You mentioned they applaud at the end of the movie.
13: Rarely happens anymore.
6: Clearly, it must mean something for the audience in a movie theater to applaud, because the cast isn't there. The folks who made the movie aren't there. Mm-hmm. You get the theater workers and the other people in the room.
13: Yeah.
6: Do the theaters report that back up the chain? Say, hey, look, you got a round of applause at, like, 5 showings this week.
13: I remember, this was a long time ago, but there was that great movie with Colin Firth, one of the best picture, called The King's Speech. Mm-hmm. You guys remember that movie?
6: Yes.
13: Yeah, it came out, like, 2010, 2011, I think. And, that actually made the news. The manager at the time, Pierre Gauthier, he's like the local cinema legend. Everyone in Victoria knows Pierre. I remember him commenting, and it made the news. Like, people were clapping at the end of the film. I remember it was in a Times Columnist article. I think when a great movie comes across and it just engages and people want to clap, let them. That's a phenomenal response. Usually that only happens at film festivals. Like, usually every film fest I go to, they clap at the end of every movie, especially if the filmmakers are there. I see a lot of great films at film fests. I've applauded a lot of movies myself, but it's a great thing when that happens in a regular screen. Like, yeah, you're right. Like, the filmmakers aren't there and everything. But for something like this, like, hearing that at the end, just like that, that almost brought a tear to my eye. It was just like that it works on a whole audience. And I want movies like this to make people happier. Like, I want people to come out of a movie happy and entertained and everything. And with this one, you come out feeling better. And this, and a movie like this, especially, you know, world can be tough for a lot of people, but movies like this, they help.
6: Well, not too much time left, but there is one more movie to get to, and this one looks really interesting. Playing at Cinecenta, at the Place of Ghosts.
13: Yes, this is an Indigenous film that this was another one I saw like way too early in the morning at the Toronto Film Festival. I'm going to try to go see it again this weekend, but this one's a really unique. We talked about Obsession earlier, and this one's kind of a cool little ghost story. It's set in the Canadian woodland, and it's like these two brothers. They take a trip into the woods and encounter ghosts of the past, and it's a very atmospheric film. It is about two brothers, and they kind of like have a little bit of like animosity towards each other. Like, one of them lives in the city, another one is raising his daughter, so it kind of this connection brings them back together. But there's just this kind of ghost story that happens, a supernatural force that comes out. This movie, like Obsession, made on a very, very low budget. However, it is extremely well made, very well acted, and of course, I really love to support Indigenous film. This one does it in a very, very unique way, and yeah, it got a lot of great reviews out of Toronto, and it did actually get released at the Odeon last weekend. Didn't do as well as I thought it would, so I kind of wanted to talk about this today. Like, there's these great little Canadian indie films, as you know, I love to champion Canadian cinema as well. So this one is a solid Canadian film that I do want people to see. It's just playing Friday and Saturday night at Cinecenta. So yeah, if anyone's listening, want to see a great Canadian film, check it out.
6: I love it that we can catch the big titles, the indie films, and everywhere in between when we have our regular conversations with local movie guy Jason White. Appreciate the chat, sir. Talk again next week.
13: Thanks again for having me.
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3: Well, it was kind of interesting to hear the report out from the federal budget watchdog. Canada, including the federal government, the provincial governments, the various local governments around the country, expected to spend more than $1 billion on the 2026 FIFA Men's World Cup. About an estimated cost per game of $82 million, and the PPO forecasts and noting the figures in line with past public spending on World Cup events. But we're getting 7 games in Vancouver, 6 in Toronto, and folks were kind of worried about what this would mean as soccer fans from around the world would descend upon Vancouver and take up all of our hotel rooms, causing crunches even here in Victoria and on the island. Someone who's been digging into this today, CTV Vancouver Island News reporter Anna McMillan, who joins us in studio. How are you today?
22: I'm great. Very happy to be here, as always.
3: Well, and we're glad to have you, because this has been a bit nerve-wracking for some folks, because we had expected, at least a lot of people expected, that, you know, everybody and their mother is going to be coming to U.S., Mexico, and Canada to check out these games. But it doesn't seem that the crunch is quite as high as we had expected.
22: That was the question that we sought out to answer this morning in our morning assignment meeting. We had a big conversation because in Vancouver, they're actually seeing that there are far more hotel vacancies than they had predicted. You know, we thought that every single hotel room there was going to be full, and as a result, Vancouver Island was going to be super duper busy as well. But Destination Greater Vancouver is saying that their hotel vacancies are up 20% for June compared to this time last year. So that led us to our local story today of like, okay, well, what does that mean for Vancouver Island? Because a lot of people, myself included, have been assuming that this massive international sporting event is going to lead to trickle-down tourism on the island. And I spoke with multiple tourism groups today who say, no, that's not the case, and we never thought that was going to be the case. So what they're really saying is summer is almost always busy on Vancouver Island, no matter what. And the major markets at play here are Victoria, of course, and then Nanaimo, due to the connection with the ferry to Horseshoe Bay. And both of those markets say, we're busy. We didn't expect to see a ton of people coming over to kind of extend their FIFA trips to visit the island. That's not to say it's not going to happen at all, but this big economic boom at least is not predicted to happen here.
3: There have been communities that have relaxed or given, I'll use the word that's wrong, amnesty on regulations in their communities regarding short-term rentals. And I'm thinking the first one that pops to mind is View Royal, who went through a big bit of this over the last couple of months, because they had expected kind of this thing to happen. And, you know, like all the hotel rooms would be full to the point where people need to start getting into the short-term rentals. And we don't have any hotel space in View Royal, so that's going to be our default course of action. So we ought to make this easier for folks to do. But it seems like that bubble's burst.
22: Yeah, you know, I think a lot of this, and this was the sense that I got during my interviews today, is it's a bit of a wait and see for what the impact is going to be. Like, as a reporter, it would be really nice if I could put out a headline and say, Vancouver Island tourism operators expecting major economic boom due to World Cup. That's certainly not what I got from the people I interviewed today. And what they're saying is it's very hard to tell if tourists are here just because it's Vancouver Island, why wouldn't you come here? Mm-hmm. Or because they're here initially for the World Cup. Hmm. And yeah, the accommodations piece is really interesting because in April, Destination Greater Victoria is saying Victoria hotel rooms were already 86% full. That's super high, and that's something that is an indicator of a very strong summer. Mm-hmm. So I don't want to paint this picture that hotel rooms are going to be empty. Mm-hmm. That's certainly not the case. But what I'm trying to communicate is that they were going to be full regardless.
7: Absolutely, because we are so full here anyways during that time that irregardless of FIFA coming through or not, those hotels are basically all going to be scooped up in those months.
22: Absolutely. Mm-hmm. And there was a sports economist who said something interesting where he said, if you're not building hotel capacity, you're basically going to be swapping out one group of tourists for another, right? Yeah. So maybe people who would have come to Vancouver and can't afford $900 a night for a hotel room... Those folks are now going to be replaced by soccer spectators.
7: Right. Sure.
3: Okay. But it also kind of paints a more accurate picture of what's being estimated to wind up, you know, essentially they think here in BC we would add about $1 billion to the provincial GDP, and it sounds like maybe not quite $1 billion.
22: Yeah, our colleagues in Vancouver did some solid reporting on that yesterday where they said taxpayers actually could be in the red. We're going to have to wait and see, of course, but I think there's some very important fact-checking to come on how much the province spent on this and how much we benefited as a province from this massive international event. And of course, there's so many positives. Like, people are so excited. We're going to see really great local activations just with viewing parties here on Vancouver Island. I think there are just some questions, and there are maybe now we're hearing a bit of a sober second thought on the financial benefits we could see.
3: I mean, I support it. You know, community is always good. And, you know, having a big event from time to time is always fun. The ability to go out, watch a good soccer game, even if it's going to cost you a couple $100 to do it, it's, you know, going to be a good time. Like, I know some colleagues even who intend, you know, if the price is right, intend to go see a game in Vancouver, you know, one of the seven that we get. But at the same time, it kind of does lead to the kind of the hard question of, like, I get the need to hype it, but do you need to hype it so much that you kind of obscure the truth behind it? I mean, the cost associated with it, the windfall we can expect to come out of it, I would rather have an accurate picture than one that's been seen through rose-colored glasses.
22: I love that you said that, because I got a little bit of a sense that there was maybe some hesitancy for people to be, like, fully transparent about the fact that tourism research has shown that this event might not be hugely beneficial in that realm. I just want to read you something that Destination Greater Victoria said. So they said they've long anticipated that there would be limited direct impact on our region. But they say by staying focused on our strengths, we're not vulnerable to the vagaries of global mega events, which have a mixed track record for delivering on their tourism promises. Hmm. So clearly the industry experts have looked at previous events of a similar nature and have been able to learn from that history that maybe it's not everything it's hyped up to be.
7: I mean, obviously, absolutely. When you think, even we had the 2010 Olympics in Vancouver, I don't remember too much, you know, busyness happening on our streets when I was here. I mean, I've been here my whole life, so when I saw that happening in Vancouver, I watched it on TV, but there was no big watching parties even that I remember or recall like there is now.
22: And that was in the winter too, right?
7: Yeah.
22: So, totally different time of year where... I think I was still in high school at that time, honestly. That was 16 years ago, which is bonkers to me that was so long ago.
7: Yeah.
22: But what I heard about that today, Jade, is there was a little bit of a boost, largely because of the time of year when we wouldn't see that many tourists around anyway. So the one really positive thing today that I learned is that this is still a incredible marketing opportunity. And so what tourism groups are focusing on is promoting Vancouver Island and surrounding destinations around Vancouver for the shoulder seasons. They're like, we're good for the summer. please come visit us in the spring and the fall.
3: The shoulder seasons are where the pain points are.
22: Yeah.
3: Because we get everybody that comes in during the summertime when it's gorgeous, but bring them in the fall, that's a bit of a challenge.
22: Absolutely.
3: And McMillan, CTV Vancouver Island, appreciate the chat.
22: Thanks to you both.
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27: From the National Newsroom of the Canadian Press, I'm Lisa Laporte. A suspect is dead and a bystander in hospital after shots were fired near the White House. The U.S. Secret Service says the president was inside the White House at the time of Saturday's incident. District of Columbia court records show the 21-year-old suspect was arrested last July after trying to enter a White House checkpoint without authorization while claiming he was Jesus Christ and wanting to be arrested. Meantime, U.S. President Donald Trump says a deal with Iran that includes the reopening of the Strait of Hormuz has been largely negotiated. Trump posted on his Truth Social site that final aspects and details of the deal are currently being discussed and would be announced shortly. A Canadian immigration lawyer says a new U.S. policy requiring most foreigners to apply for green cards from their home countries could cause delays and complications for Canadians south of the border.
28: A Toronto immigration lawyer says the policy came out of left field and warns the U.S. consulate in Montreal, the only one in Canada processing green card applications, could face major backlogs and wait times stretching months or even years. Joel Guberman says several of his clients are already affected, and he expects more Canadians living in the U.S. to seek legal advice in the coming days. David Augustine, The Canadian Press.
27: The first visit to Canada by a Chinese foreign minister in 10 years is set to happen next week. Chinese Foreign Minister Wang Yi will be in Ottawa from Thursday to Saturday. Russia has confirmed it used the hypersonic Oreshnik missile in deadly overnight strikes on Ukraine. Ukraine's Air Force says a combined Russian missile and drone attack on Kyiv left at least two people dead and 56 others injured. It says 600 strike drones were launched along with 90 air, sea, and ground-launched missiles. The arrival of the FIFA World Cup in Canada is giving soccer fanatics a chance to experience the tournament and others the possibility of earning extra cash. Harrison Staffing is working with Canada Soccer House fan destination at Toronto's Harbourfront Centre during the World Cup. CEO Danny Murals says the company has seen significant interest in FIFA-related opportunities.
29: The demographic, of course, young, predominantly more males. They're excited, of course, to be part of it. But it's definitely helping that we have this opportunity, this event here in Toronto to motivate persons to try to pick up some more dollars over this busy time of the year.
27: The tournament will feature matches in Toronto and Vancouver and runs from mid-June to mid-July. This is the Canadian Press. In sports, Nikolaj Ehlers scored his second goal of the night in overtime as the Carolina Hurricanes topped the Canadiens 3-2 to even the NHL's Eastern Conference Final Series at a game apiece. Montreal head coach Martin St. Louis reflected on his team's effort coming off a 6-2 win in the opener.
30: It's going to be hard. You know, I thought they had really good sticks.
4: I thought her execution was not as good, but it wasn't terrible. Overall, I thought it was a battle out there. I thought we competed. It's a close game. It's a fine line between winning and losing.
27: The best of seven series shifts to Montreal for Game 3 tonight. The New York Knicks beat the Cleveland Cavaliers 120-108 Saturday to take a 3-0 lead in the NBA's Eastern Conference Final Series. In the WNBA, the Portland Fire beat the Toronto Tempo 99-80, and the Toronto Blue Jays beat the Pittsburgh Pirates 5-2 in the Major Leagues. From the Canadian Press, I'm Lisa Laporte.
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3: Victoria's Committee of the Whole this week will consider new restrictions on the sale and storage of spray paint in an effort to reduce graffiti and the growing costs associated with cleaning it up. The motion being put forward by Councillor Stephen Hammond would ask city staff to explore bylaw options that could include banning spray paint sales to minors, requiring secure staff-controlled storage in retail stores, and introducing signage in stores warning against their misuse. For more on this, Councillor Hammond joins us now on the program. Thank you for your time, sir.
9: I'm glad to be here.
3: So paint the picture for us, if you will, using rightfully acquired paint, of course, of the impact graffiti vandalism has not only upon the city coffers, but also upon businesses and the community at large.
9: Well, when I was putting this together, I was actually having a bit of a hard time finding out exactly how many different ways the city alone spends on trying to clean up graffiti. And I came to the conclusion, I got information that showed that it was well over $500,000 a year. Ooh. And then when I talked, and that was just for the city, and in all honesty, I don't know whether I got all the areas. Then I also got information from Jeff Bray, the CEO of the Downtown Victoria Business Association, and he said that in 2025, their staff removed over 14,740 graffiti tags. And then it was interesting because someone in the community from the Burnside Gorge area, she sent me, her name is Rachel, she sent me this email and said that she's the chairperson of the Burnside Gorgeous, get that? Burnside Gorgeous,
3: yeah.
9: Group. Yeah, I never even heard of that before. And she said for the last 4 years, there's a group of 8 to 12 volunteers who have spent approximately 450 to 500 hours a year removing graffiti in their neighborhood. And she gave me permission to pass that on. So there's all kinds of destruction that is going on that is taking a lot of money and people's times to try to remove the vandalism that goes on because of unwanted graffiti.
3: The motion, as I read it, references measures enacted in other cities, namely Winnipeg and London, Ontario. What are they doing there that you think we should be considering here?
9: I kind of got a grasp of it. It was in the last couple of years that I was trying to put this together, and I got stalled for various reasons, my own fault. But I spoke to the person in charge of the program in Winnipeg, and then I spoke to a city councillor in London, Ontario. And so between the two of them, they have restrictions on sales to minors, and then also the same thing that I was suggesting, which is that there be restrictions on the retail sales, so that if someone's going to sell it, they got to lock it up. Which, by the way, a number of retailers in Victoria are already doing,
3: sure.
9: Because they already know that they're losing out on that. And so that's and the thing is that the little bit of research that I did, and I already talked to our bylaw staff previously about this, is I thought I'm not going to pretend, as I never do as a city councillor, to know what's going on. So the motion is sending it to staff, if I can get approval for this, sending it to staff where they will look into it further. And I also, one of the big points that I make is consult widely. So retailers, downtown business association, VicPD, the nations, youth organizations, and more. So that it's a way of not just a knee-jerk reaction, but finding out, does this make sense? And if it does, how do we go about doing it? And if there are other things that should be done, then I want to hear about those as well.
3: It's hard to quantify, but do you know if they've seen reduction in graffiti in Winnipeg and London since the bylaws came into power?
9: I tried to get an understanding of that, and I know that they have made it different times. I think it's at different times you make it a bit of a priority, and I think it's very easy to sort of, with all the million things that any city has to do, that it's not always considered a priority of some kind, or they get so bogged down because they're just spending all the time cleaning up on it. But I know, I remember one of the municipalities, or both, said that they had operations in which they went in, kind of like you would do, to make sure that minors aren't being sold cigarettes or alcohol, for example. Sure. And so they went into some shops and they found that they were in violation of their bylaws. And then usually, just like our bylaw services, you give them education, you encourage them to do so they'd be in compliance. I don't know that anyone necessarily would have been fined, but that would come about.

0: difficulty is when we are looking at how much money is being spent. And, you know, Rachel gave me that one from Burnside Gorge area. That's just one community. And I initially actually got into this because of information that was coming to me from a volunteer who was doing this work in other parts of the city. And she was just begging for us to do something, anything. And so I've got to assume that with so much money being spent, so much of people's time that's being used up, that presumably we got to see if we can do something to improve this. If it's not going to do anything, then okay, I don't want to waste anyone's time. But I got to assume that some measures will have a positive impact. We'll see whether, when the staff comes back with recommendations, we'll see exactly what that'll be. We spend an enormous amount of time and energy on this. Yeah. There's got to be something better. I want to at least make it more difficult for people to do this, and one would hope that it would lead to some positive results.
1: Regarding age restrictions, which you spend some time on, you mentioned they are not targeting minors, and in fact, you want to explore exemptions for the legitimate use of spray paint by minors. I'm just curious how a retailer is supposed to distinguish a young person who's prepping to paint a car from one who's prepping for a tagging run.
0: Yes, and the details will come out in something along those lines. It could just be, look, when I was a kid in Winnipeg, I remember my mom said, hey, I'll buy you and your friends a case of beer if you put up the Christmas tree, because we were way behind. And, I was 2 months away from being 18, which was the drinking age. Parents are allowed to, have their kids drink in their own supervision and those kind of things. And so the thing is that, maybe it would be that it would be through schools, or would you just get an adult in order, a responsible adult to get it. I don't know. But sure. But I would at least like to assume that the vast, vast majority of minors are not causing the problem, just like the vast, vast majority of adults are not. So if we do have restrictions on minors, how is it we go about making sure that we don't also get in the way of creativity?
1: Graffiti and vandalism and the efforts to reduce them have been around for a very long time, sir. The suite of restrictions you're proposing seem to be just a piece of a larger, more complicated puzzle. Beyond that, what other measures do you think are going to be effective in keeping the paint in the can?
0: Well, one of the things that has certainly come up is, and I put this in, I believe I put this in the background information in my motion document, is that I've heard from a number of different places, legitimate places or people, in which they said a lot of stuff is stolen out of people's garages and yards and storage facilities and those kind of things where they don't have them locked up. And so it also could be an educational campaign of some kind, maybe just with the normal communication that the city uses to get out information, to just encourage people to make sure that they don't leave spray paint around where someone can get easy access, because I've been told that that's also a great place to go and steal paints where it can be used, spray paints where it can be used for vandalism with graffiti.
1: Well, Councillor Stephen Hammond with the City of Victoria, I appreciate you joining us this afternoon just to talk about the bylaw coming before a committee of the whole, your motion coming before a committee of the whole this week, which would get staff to kind of look, research, and come back with some options that could include things like banning spray paint to minors or having folks lock up, the securing them in the retail stores. Any final thoughts, sir?
0: Yes, with all the money that we are spending in our budgets for all kinds of different things, if we can find some way of reducing some of that spending, so it's the taxpayers that pay for that, and also the time that people spend in removing graffiti, because it's really a blight on so many different surfaces in the city. If we can get some progress on that, I would hope that this will be passed tomorrow.
1: Councillor Hammond, thank you for your time, sir. All the best.
0: My pleasure.
1: Yeah, take good care. So there you go.
2: Yeah. No, I think a lot of people don't even think of this. When I first learned this, is that businesses can actually face a bit of a fine if they don't remove the graffiti, especially if that graffiti contains hate speech or profanity.
1: Oh, yeah.
2: And we used to have our building on Broad and Pandora, and so I was the front desk there. So I had to have our graffiti removed quite a bit, because otherwise we're paying for it.
1: Yeah, because you can leave it there for so long before you're kind of condoning its existence.
2: Exactly.
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4: Jade, you and I have been discussing with some frequency issues relating to food security and access to nutritious meals. Mm-hmm. We talked with the folks at the Esquimalt Community Pantry last week about their saga of they're located of their pantry and how they're going to be moving that pantry to somewhere hopefully more amenable to the members of the public. And, of course, there's always the ever-increasing need for things like food banks and community kitchens, which is why it's interesting to see polling conducted by Research Co. In partnership with United Way BC, looking into, how food security challenges have been impacting British Columbians. And to discuss that with us more today, Mario Canseco from Research Co. joins us for a conversation. Mario, how are you doing today, sir?
5: Doing great. Good to be here with you.
4: So when you engaged British Columbians most recently about food security and their challenges with it, what did you find?
5: Well, there's a couple of things that really jumped off the page when we were looking at the numbers, and that is the amount of residents who say that they have switched to packaged food brands that are lower priced or generic, that is 37%, or those who have changed their diet to avoid products that have become more expensive. That is at 35%. This isn't a number that we would have seen 2 years ago, 4 years ago. It certainly speaks about how the food security challenges are really making it harder for people to concentrate on getting the food that they require. And also just how much the combination of inflation and higher prices because of the war in Iran are making British Columbians think twice about it. It's a number that we expected to find maybe closer to 20 or 25%. So to see it at almost 40% on changing the brands that you buy and having this difficulty to get the food that you require was certainly something that we didn't expect.
6: Yeah, I mean, even the 1 in 5 people cutting back on their own lunches, that's a bit concerning. What does that tell us about how strained things are right now?
5: Well, it's also remarkable in the sense that it really jumps to a higher level with people aged 18 to 34. And I guess the second message of this survey is just how much the younger generation is having a tough time with this. They're more likely to say that they can't afford food that they require. They're more likely to say that they're relying on some outside assistance to do this. And they're more likely to say that they skip meals or are not having lunch anymore. So it's a very delicate situation. We think a lot about the seniors who are on a tight budget, but we look at the 18 to 34 demographic and their levels of stress are significantly higher than the rest of the BC population, more likely to be worried about making ends meet, making it to the end of the month, paying their mortgage or rent. And you add to that the fact that food is now becoming another concern. It's certainly not a great time to be a young British Columbian.
4: And I note here, because you mentioned the younger demographic there, but even the next age group, 35 to 54, you know, represent, there's still a little more than a third of that age group that are still concerned about the cost of food. I mean, I went for lunch today at the Rainbow Kitchen nearby, a community kitchen, just because it was available.
6: Yeah.
4: And not because I was broke, but because it was available. And it looked good. And they said, you know, come on in. You don't have to be in dire straits to come in for a lunch. So I said, you know, let's go check it out. And it was great.
5: Mm-hmm. Well, and it's the kind of thing that we're noticing more, particularly in the latter years after we said goodbye to the COVID-19 pandemic. There was this situation where we assumed that the restaurants were going to have a harder time because people didn't want to be exposed to the virus. And we were continuing to see in some parts of BC restaurants closing, people not going out there as much because they're lacking that disposable income. This is happening particularly with the younger generations. And it's true, the 35 to 54, you're more likely to be somebody who is going to work outside of an office unless you work from home. And to see this group at a slightly lower level than the 18 to 34 year olds, but also skipping lunches, skipping meals, It's not great for them as far as the nutritional value, but it's also not great for the businesses that depend on that income.
6: And you just mentioned, we were just mentioning about the community kitchen. Josh mentioned this, the Rainbow Kitchen. And so resources like that, food banks, are they able to keep up these community supports?
5: Well, it's something that is happening more than it used to. I mean, I remember asking similar questions about this 10 years ago, and you had very, very low numbers on the actual proportion of BC residents who require assistance. And now it's, you know, creeping closer to 20% on some of the indicators, depending on the area where you live. So this is a crisis that is affecting a lot of people, and it's not something that can be resolved fairly simply. I think part of what we're seeing as well is the tendency of the governments to blame what is happening on outside forces, whether it's Donald Trump, whether it's the war in Iran. But it's the kind of situation that isn't making British Columbians more secure when it comes to their food. And this is what is leading some of these younger generations to essentially forego some of the things that they used to do. You know, it starts with changing what you're eating, but if you're no longer able to afford the foods that you're used to, the next step is to skip the meals altogether. And this is what we're seeing, particularly with the 18 to 34-year-olds.
4: And, of course, it also means that you have to prioritize where you spend your money. And if you want to have lunch today, for some folks, that means you're going to cut back on other aspects of your life, including important things like medication or, what I'm seeing here, your children's lunches.
5: Yes, this is also something that we're seeing, particularly when it comes to medications and with other products. The fact that you are no longer able to stretch that dollar until the end of the month, you're more likely to say that you're worried about paying your mortgage or rent. And this is a very different situation than the one we had, for instance, if we go back to the global financial crisis back in 2008, 2009. The concerns were not necessarily related to what we could afford, but with what the economy was going to be doing or something that was going to be happening down the road, depending on what the policymaker said. Now we're at a situation where we're less likely to be fully confident of our ability to make it to the end of the month, and it's happening all over the place. It's not something that is affecting a specific area of BC directly, but those higher prices are starting to creep up and are making people worry about whether they have enough money to keep going.
6: Now, a lot of sort of, you know, more negative feelings and data here that we're seeing. Is there anything data-wise that was positive and surprising to you that you saw?
5: Well, one of the things that was positive to me is there's a certain sense of resiliency from the 55 and overs. I think it's a generation that has gotten used to the highs and the lows, depending on how the economy goes. They're more likely to be planning ahead, more likely to know exactly what is required. We still see some levels of concern, particularly with seniors, but they're more related to loneliness. You know, were you able to talk to somebody? Were you able to connect? Are you able to have the social interaction that you require, which is a very different problem than not having money to feed yourself. So it's interesting to see how it has shifted. It was the 18 to 34-year-olds who maybe didn't have that situation before and are now more likely to say, socially, I feel great. Economically, not so much.
4: But going back to the social connection issues with seniors, because I can see how that's playing out. A lot of the things and an increasing number of things that are social activities come with a price. Even if it's just going down to the fast food shop for a cup of coffee in the morning, that's going to get more expensive and that's going to cause folks to be able to interact less.
5: Well, and I think it is part of what is making the issue so difficult, especially for those who are renting or those who are trying to get into the real estate market. You know, I think the biggest change that we've seen over the past 5-6 years when it comes to the issues facing the province is how the younger demographic and to a lesser extent the seniors are no longer looking at the environment as an issue that they can support. They're more likely to be worried about housing or the economy. And that is one of the things that is driving some of these forces. Especially when it comes to connecting on a political level. You no longer can appeal to those two groups by discussing what is going to happen with the environment. We're at a point now where the situation financially is making it harder for people to look beyond the situation that they have in front of them and focus on the world.
4: Mario Canseco from Research Co. I appreciate the conversation, sir. All the best.
5: My pleasure. All the best to you, too.
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4: Josh and Jade with you, along with Mike Kosakowski from Citified.ca. Just wanted to wrap up this conversation about this plan for the tower on Fort Street, which staff had recommended council reject. They didn't reject it so much as they sent it kind of back to the drawing board a little bit, kind of revise it a bit, see if we can't develop something that can come to fruition. Mike, thanks for being here.
11: My pleasure. Thank you.
4: One of the things that was mentioned here is a land lift analysis. Perhaps you can elucidate exactly what that is.
11: Yeah, I just said it's most basic. It is an assessment of the increase in the value of the land if the pursuit of the developer were to be approved. And I suppose the city just wants to know what the financial benefits would be to the landowner if they approved the project and how that fits into the greater narrative. I'm not sure what council was, going with here, but okay. They're interested in finding a little bit more about the financials of the project.
4: And before we wrap up this conversation, move on to our next one. This for a development, to be recommended as a no, this is probably the best outcome at this stage in the game. Not to have to go all the way back to square one and make a brand new plan. It's just kind of amend the one you have.
11: It sounds like it, yeah. So they're going to be, suggesting that the proponent figure out a way forward with staff. Now, whether or not that actually works financially for them remains to be seen. There are times when deviating from the plan is just not feasible, and so they'll go back to the drawing board. As you mentioned, not the most ideal situation, but they may have to go back to the drawing board and conceive of an entirely new project and figure out a way forward that way. Now, I also wanted to add that in recent years, we've had a couple of other really tall towers proposed for that vicinity in the Cathedral District, one of which was at the YMCA site, and that proposal has gone stale, and I don't think it's an active proposal anymore. It called for 26 stories of residences alongside a shorter tower, and then at the actual property of the Christchurch Cathedral, there were calls for, or at least a proposal for, a taller tower in the 20s in terms of floor height as well, and I think that proposal has also gone stale, if not just completely shelved at this point. So this was the third third, believe it or not, tall tower in the Cathedral District in recent years, and it looks like all three just haven't received the reception that the proponents were expecting.
4: Well, maybe we can move around town from a tower that will require council's blessing to one that will not, because as we know, if a proposal kind of meets within the OCP and the community plans for the local area, staff can green light the thing themselves, and that's what we're going to see happening in James Bay, right?
11: Yeah, well, that's the intent. So there's a proposal from Developers Starlight Investments. That's the team behind the Harris Green Village development that we had mentioned at the top of the show. They're currently building the first phase of that project on Cook Street between Yates and View Streets, delivering just over 500 rental units and a whole bunch of commercial space at grade. The proponent has acquired two residential towers known as the Good Acre Towers. Those are in the 300 block of Douglas Street at Toronto Street. And as some of your listeners may know, that property has a significant surface parking area. And on that surface parking lot, the developer is looking to add 90 rental units in a six-story building with a substantial underground parking component. Now, because this proposal fits within the official community plan and fits within the design guidelines, staff are actually able to provide the developer the necessary approvals to proceed. And that is called a delegated development permit process, which does not require council to preside over the decision-making. Now, again, that's when a project aligns with the OCP and the design guidelines, which in this case looks like that's exactly how it's shaped up to be. And we anticipate staff to provide the green light here. Now, this is also a process that can be a little bit more efficient and not require working within the timelines that councils work within. So in theory, it could lead to a faster approval. Now, that being said, this project has been in the works for 3 years, and not that the whole time, not as though it's been expected to be approved by council over the entire time. At least I don't think that was the case, but it has been before the city for 3 years. And hopefully it gets the approval sooner rather than later. I know there's a tremendous amount of rentals for rental space in James Bay. And I think the way Victoria is going, as many people appreciate, when surface parking lots are redeveloped into housing, that's exactly what's on the table here.
6: Mm-hmm. And I was just about to ask, you know, this building's being planned for this existing parking lot. How common are these kinds of infill developments here in Victoria?
11: Right. More and more common. You'll see a lot of larger investment organizations, pension funds, real estate investment trusts, acquiring rental properties that have surface parking lots, specifically because not only do you have the revenue from the existing residences, you also have future redevelopment potential without having to displace any homes. And that's a significant benefit when it comes to real estate acquisitions, especially with the larger institutions that are looking for the cash flow, but also looking to develop into the future. So in this case, it's a huge win for Starlight Investments. They were able to acquire two 13-story towers plus a significant surface parking lot that they're able to redevelop into more housing if approved. Now, we anticipate approvals here, but this is the kind of scenario that larger investors look for, is that multifaceted acquisition.
4: Yeah, and when you talk about parking lots that get up converted into buildings, the one that comes to mind immediately, just going back to Harris Green, that one on View Street with zero parking.
11: Yes, that's right. Now, that is a response to the City of Victoria's desire to experiment with exactly those types of buildings. So there was an approval in the 900 block of View Street a couple of years ago for approximately, I think it was 265 units of rentals. I was involved in that project, so I should know all the details, but there's a lot of data that runs through my mind on a daily basis. But I think it was 265 units, give or take, that were approved in a 23-story tower, and as you mentioned, zero parking. Now, although that project was approved a couple of years ago, it hasn't progressed to construction just yet. But another project on Fitzgard Street at Quadra Street was also approved with no parking and had a couple of loading zones, I think a car share parking stall, but that's it. And it will deliver around 100 units, and they expect occupancy later this year.
4: Mike Kozakowski, Citified.ca, joins us for a conversation. Mike Kozakowski from Citified.ca joins us on a Thursday afternoon, and I appreciate you holding the line there, Mike.
11: Always a pleasure. Thank you, Josh.
4: I thought we would get into the next segment talking about issues that are, well, consistent out in Sooke. The mayor of Sooke, Maya Tate, was on CFAX earlier talking about it. Highway 14 on the radar following an emergency management report revealing what residents know already too well, how crucial the artery is and how troublesome travel can be when it becomes pinched off for any number of reasons. Here's the mayor earlier today.
7: Right now we have the four lanes to two to one bridge, so you could put a second road to get us to Sooke, but it depends on where that road comes to, because if it's all on the Victoria side of the Sooke River, we still have one bridge getting across the river.
4: A report asking for Sooke to be proactive about conditions that could worsen emergency situations. Mike, you know Sooke well enough. What do you hear from folks on the ground?
11: Yeah, indeed. Well, it's a perennial issue, and it's an issue that you would have expected would have had at least some solutions worked out, given that it's been such a long time problem for the Sooke region, but of course not just Sooke proper, but also the communities of Otter Point, the communities of Shirley, the communities of Jordan River and Port Renfrew further beyond. It is an issue. It is absolutely an issue. One of the reasons that it's a major issue, especially over the last decade, is because Sooke has been identified to be one of the faster growing communities, not just in Greater Victoria, but in all of British Columbia. And the community has well more than doubled in size over the last couple of census periods. And yet there really hasn't been any material change to the highway. And in particular, and this is the issue, is that there hasn't been a lot of changes to the intramunicipal road network. Let's just be honest about road infrastructure. A two-lane road is not necessarily a bad thing. It's not necessarily underbuilt. The problem is what happens with the traffic once it gets into the highest density part of where whatever destination it's going towards. And Sooke has a problem where it doesn't have an internal bypass. So everybody that is coming into the Sooke region gets funneled through Sooke's town center, where there exists only one road to get you from one side of the town center to the other. And feeding into that road are two shopping centers, or a few other commercial strip malls and some residential pockets that have no other way to get out into the rest of the capital region or beyond Sooke without feeding onto Sooke Road. Now, the bypass within Sooke has been a point of conversation for two decades. Unfortunately, not much has happened, and we're supposed to have a referendum in the municipal election as to whether or not the community supports borrowing a significant amount of money to build that bypass. But we still haven't heard any updates as to whether or not a referendum will be on the ballot. Now, the proposed bypass route has a costing of approximately $50 million. If you can believe that, Josh, $50 million for what is ultimately not a very complex project. And yet it is costed to such an extreme because, from my understanding, is the current vision by the elected officials and the planning staff at the district is to build an ultimate road. What that really means is all the bells and whistles front-loaded by taxpayers and then eventually paid down by developers into the future as development occurs along the corridor. Now, just to put this into simple terms, what you can build for less money today is an interim design, and then developers pay to beef up the road and add more bells and whistles over the long term. Whether or not we go with the ultimate or the interim, I guess, remains to be seen. There's election coming. I'm sure it's going to be a major election discussion. But $50 million for a small community like Sooke, it's going to cost a lot per household to pay for that road. So the issue isn't necessarily that we've got the two-lane highway. It's ultimately what happens once the traffic arrives at its almost final destination and has to filter through the congested town center to get home or get to your place of business or even just to pass through Sooke to continue on to the other communities. Now, to be fair to the provincial government, we have had investment in recent years, and due to the fact that it's so expensive to build roads around here, We've had just under $90 million worth of investment along the Souk Highway, most of it focused on the Gillespie Road area, which is just at the entrance to Souk. If you're coming in from Metchosin, the province invested just under $90 million to four-lane a stretch of highway, build an underpass, improve some of the road layout so that it's not as curvy and tricky as it once was. And then they also invested some money past Souk in the Otter Point area all the way through to just about French Beach. They widened the road and made it a little bit safer. There is an upcoming highway improvement project in the Caltasson area of Cecinos, where the province is investing quite a bit of money again to streamline the access to Cecinos Elementary School, add turn lanes, and make things a little bit safer for all road users. Now, the topic of another bridge, I mean, I assume that if we're going to be expanding the highway, that we'll also be adding another bridge. But again, that doesn't solve the problem of where that traffic actually filters through once it gets into Souk. And that's a municipal issue. That's the responsibility of the municipality. And we just haven't had a lot of focus and investment on the intra-municipal road network, unfortunately.
4: Because it'll be great to have that bypass route once you're on the other side of the Souk River Bridge, you know, be able to connect up through Throop and Phillips Road, you know, another arterial through town. But like the mayor said at the beginning, if it's on the Victoria side of the bridge, you're just as messed up as you were 20 years ago.
11: Yeah, I'm trying to figure out exactly what that means, because the congestion is not the bridge itself. It's the traffic that backs up well into the town center, and then it backs up towards the bridge. So the bridge is not actually the choke point. It's no different than the rest of the highway as you're traveling into Souk. Again, it's just what happens to all that traffic once it arrives in Souk. It has nowhere to go, and it gets congested. Traffic starts to back up, and it can extend for a very long time. Distance. I mean, we're talking sometimes 7 to 10 kilometers you can have traffic backups. But the good news is, to be perfectly honest with you, it's not as devastating as it sounds. The traffic does filter through relatively quickly. It might add, at the worst of times, it might add about 15 to 20 minutes of extra travel time at the worst of times. But obviously the community is growing, more densification is coming. We know that there's far more housing in the pipeline than what is currently there. And I'll tell you right now from experience that it takes me about 40 minutes from the center of downtown Victoria to Souk during zero traffic periods. When it's heavily congested, my drive into Souk is usually around an hour. Sometimes it'll push beyond an hour a little bit, but usually about an hour. So it's about a 20 minutes of extra travel time at the worst of the afternoon congestion.
4: Mike Kozakowski from Citified.ca joins us for a conversation, and I track what you're saying there with the traffic, sir, because, I mean, even what we're talking about now, we're looking about an hour or so from downtown Victoria to downtown Souk, what Jade's been talking about, and you can just look at the traffic right now, coming into Souk across the bridge, and a lot of folks kind of get hung up there at the red light, and once you get to the red light, you get a few cars there, boom, you can no longer access that right turn lane. So it seems like that right turn lane needs to go across the bridge, but the bridge is only so wide. But we'll carry on this conversation with Mike after Jay lets us know what's happening on the roads.
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4: Mike Kosakowski from Citify.ca joins us on a Thursday afternoon, and I appreciate you holding the line there, Mike.
11: Always a pleasure. Thank you, Josh.
4: I thought we would get into the next segment talking about issues that are, well, consistent out in Souk. The mayor of Souk, Maya Tate, was on CFAX earlier talking about it. Highway 14 on the radar following an emergency management report revealing what residents know already too well, how crucial the artery is and how troublesome travel can be when it becomes pinched off for any number of reasons. Here's the mayor earlier today.
7: Right now we have the four lanes to two to one bridge, so you could put a second road to get us to Souk, but it depends on where that road comes to, because if it's all on the Victoria side of the Souk River, we still have one bridge getting across the river.
4: A report asking for Souk to be proactive about conditions that could worsen emergency situations. Mike, you know Souk well enough. What do you hear from folks on the ground?
11: Yeah, indeed. Well, it's a perennial issue, and it's an issue that you would have expected would have had at least some solutions worked out, given that it's been such a long time problem for the Souk region, but of course not just Souk proper, but also the communities of Otter Point, the communities of Shirley, the communities of Jordan River and Port Renfrew further beyond. It is an issue. It is absolutely an issue. One of the reasons that it's a major issue, especially over the last decade, is because Souk has been identified to be one of the faster growing communities, not just in Greater Victoria, but in all of British Columbia. And the community has well more than doubled in size over the last couple of census periods. And yet there really hasn't been any material change to the highway. And in particular, and this is the issue, is that there hasn't been a lot of changes to the intramunicipal road network. Let's just be honest about road infrastructure. A two-lane road is not necessarily a bad thing. It's not necessarily underbuilt. The problem is what happens with the traffic once it gets into the highest density part of where whatever destination it's going towards. And Souk has a problem where it doesn't have an internal bypass. So everybody that is coming into the Souk region gets funneled through Souk's town center, where there exists only one road to get you from one side of the town center to the other. And feeding into that road are two shopping centers, or a few other commercial strip malls, and some residential pockets that have no other way to get out into the rest of the capital region or beyond Souk without feeding onto Souk Road. Now, the bypass within Souk has been a point of conversation for two decades. Unfortunately, not much has happened, and we're supposed to have a referendum in the municipal election as to whether or not the community supports borrowing a significant amount of money to build that bypass. But we still haven't heard any updates as to whether or not a referendum will be on the ballot. Now, the proposed bypass route has a costing of approximately $50 million. If you can believe that, Josh, $50 million for what is ultimately not a very complex project. And yet it is costed to such an extreme because, from my understanding, is the current vision by the elected officials and the planning staff at the district is to build an ultimate road. What that really means is all the bells and whistles front-loaded by taxpayers and then eventually paid down by developers into the future as development occurs along the corridor. Now, just to put this into simple terms, what you can build for less money today is an interim design, and then developers pay to beef up the road and add more bells and whistles over the long term. Whether or not we go with the ultimate or the interim, I guess, remains to be seen. There's election coming. I'm sure it's going to be a major election discussion. But $50 million for a small community like Souk, it's going to cost a lot per household to pay for that road. So the issue isn't necessarily that we've got the two-lane highway. It's ultimately what happens once the traffic arrives at its almost final destination and has to filter through the congested town center to get home or get to your place of business or even just to pass through Souk to continue on to the other communities. Now, to be fair to the provincial government, we have had investment in recent years, and due to the fact that it's so expensive to build roads around here, we've had just under $90 million worth of investment along the Souk Highway, most of it focused on the Gillespie Road area, which is just at the entrance to Souk. If you're coming in from Machosen, the province invested just under $90 million to four-lane a stretch of highway, build an underpass, improve some of the road layout so that it's not as curvy and tricky as it once was. And then they also invested some money past Souk in the Otter Point area all the way through to just about French Beach. They widened the road and made it a little bit safer. There is an upcoming highway improvement project in the Caltassin area of Cecinos, where the province is investing quite a bit of money again to streamline the access to Cecinos Elementary School, add turn lanes, and make things a little bit safer for all road users. Now, the topic of another bridge, I mean, I assume that if we're going to be expanding the highway, that we'll also be adding another bridge. But again, that doesn't solve the problem of where that traffic actually filters through once it gets into Souk. And that's a municipal issue. That's the responsibility of the municipality. And we just haven't had a lot of focus and investment on the intra-municipal road network, unfortunately.
4: It'll be great to have that bypass route once you're on the other side of the Souk River Bridge, you know, be able to connect up through Throop and Phillips Road, you know, another arterial through town. But like the mayor said at the beginning, if it's on the Victoria side of the bridge, you're just as messed up as you were 20 years ago.
11: Yeah, I'm trying to figure out exactly what that means, because the congestion is not the bridge itself. It's the traffic that backs up well into the town center, and then it backs up towards the bridge. So the bridge is not actually the choke point. It's no different than the rest of the highway as you're traveling into Souk. Again, it's just what happens to all that traffic once it arrives in Souk. It has nowhere to go, and it gets congested. Traffic starts to back up, and it can extend for a very long time. Distance. I mean, we're talking sometimes 7 to 10 kilometers. You can have traffic backups. But the good news is, to be perfectly honest with you, it's not as devastating as it sounds. The traffic does filter through relatively quickly. It might add, at the worst of times, it might add about 15 to 20 minutes of extra travel time at the worst of times. But obviously the community is growing, more densification is coming. We know that there's far more housing in the pipeline than what is currently there. And I'll tell you right now from experience that it takes me about 40 minutes from the center of downtown Victoria to Souk during zero traffic periods. When it's heavily congested, my drive into Souk is usually around an hour. Sometimes it'll push beyond an hour a little bit, but usually about an hour. So it's about a 20 minutes of extra travel time at the worst of the afternoon congestion.
4: Mike Kozakowski from Citified.ca joins us for a conversation, and I track what you're saying there with the traffic, sir, because, I mean, even what we're talking about now, we're looking about an hour or so from downtown Victoria to downtown Souk, what Jade's been talking about, and you can just look at the traffic right now coming into Souk across the bridge, and a lot of folks kind of get hung up there at the red light, and once you get to the red light, you get a few cars there, boom, you can no longer access that right turn lane. So it seems like that right turn lane needs to go across the bridge, but the bridge is only so wide. But we'll carry on this conversation with Mike after Jade lets us know what's happening on the roads.
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20: From the National Newsroom of the Canadian Press, I'm Lisa Laporte. Journalists on the grounds of the White House Saturday were sent running for cover as gunfire erupted near an area checkpoint. Officials say the Secret Service shot and killed an armed man who opened fire. Here's ABC's Allison Kosick.
21: President Trump was inside the White House at the time, and senior administration officials say he's fine. Investigators are now working to determine what led up to the shooting.
20: A bystander was injured in the incident. Their condition is not known. Sources tell ABC News the gunman was known to the Secret Service and under a court order to stay away from the White House. Six activists detained by Israel while on a flotilla bound for the Gaza Strip this week are expected back on Canadian soil today.
22: They are set to arrive in Toronto and Vancouver as two other Canadian activists landed in Toronto and Montreal on Saturday. One activist still remains in Turkey, and two Canadians are on their way to other destinations. The total 12 Canadians were deported to Turkey after suffering reported appalling abuse while in Israeli custody. Israel denies those allegations. The Canadians were among 420 people on 41 boats intercepted and detained by Israel as they attempted to bring a symbolic amount of aid to Gaza amid Israel's almost 20-year blockade. Naira Ahmed, The Canadian Press.
20: At least 19 people are dead in southwest Pakistan after a suicide bombing near a railway track. Officials say a suicide bomber detonated a vehicle loaded with explosives near the tracks as a passenger train passed through the city of Quetta. More than 70 people were injured. It's Grand Prix weekend in Montreal, where sex workers are on strike demanding better working conditions. Sex workers and their allies marched through the city on Saturday denouncing the nightly fees that dancers are forced to pay to work at Montreal clubs. With the FIFA World Cup coming to Canada, many people are looking at taking on potential side gigs. Money Mentors CEO Stacey Yonchuk-Alexi says there are personal finance considerations to be aware of for anyone seeking out gig work as a way to supplement their living expenses.
0: I think things that we need to be aware of when we do take on, you know, side gigs, side hustles, et cetera, is the tax implications. So we need to account for the fact that now our income is going to go up. It is likely not going to be taxed the way it needs to be. And so we may owe come tax season in 2027 in April.
20: Summer in Canada also brings about other opportunities for additional gig work at large events and festivals like the Calgary Stampede, Oceaga Music Festival in Montreal, or the Canadian National Exhibition in Toronto. This is the Canadian Press. In sports, Nikolai Ehlers scored his second goal of the night in overtime as the Carolina Hurricanes topped the Montreal Canadiens 3-2 to even up the NHL's Eastern Conference Final Series at a game apiece. Montreal captain Nick Suzuki says the Hurricanes didn't change much in their approach after falling 6-2 to the Habs in Game 1 of the series.
5: No, they weren't happy with their game, but I thought we did a good job of breaking down their aggressiveness. So that felt pretty much like how we always play against them, and just came out on the wrong side.
20: Game 3 goes tonight in Montreal. The New York Knicks beat the Cleveland Cavaliers 120-108 in the NBA's Eastern Conference Finals Series to take a 3-0 lead, and the Toronto Blue Jays beat the Pittsburgh Pirates 5-2 in Major League Baseball. From the Canadian Press, I'm Lisa Laporte.
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8: The weekend edition, Shane Hewitt and the Night Shift. Richard Krause is coming up. Your buddy, we're going to get Booze and Reviews, which is his review of the new Mandalorian Star Wars show. It has Baby Yoda in it, so you know it's got to be good. Plus, he's going to help us with some drinks and planning for the party for that one. And a look at spy stuff and why Americans take nothing out of China. In just a little bit, too. First, though, a conversation about nothing. If you want to get connected with Greg Fish, you can. CyberpunkSurvivalGuide.com. Greg Fish explores the future of humanity. It's where we take a look at the computers taking over all of our lives. I hope you are ready to buckle up for a conversation about nothing. Absolutely nothing. The universe is a giant, unfeeling void with existential and cosmic nihilism. Nihil means nothing. Guaranteeing your life, your destiny, and all of human history are just a microscopic blink in time on a speck of space dust that means nothing at all. Nihilism cheerfully reminds us that we are both right and wrong at the same time and neither all at once. Completely made up human constructs. Humans are meaning-making machines, but nihilism is different than existentialism, which can be both of those at the same time. It's true. You've probably heard the name Nietzsche warning that this nihilism, this nothingness, would tear us apart. Existentialists trying to find some sort of accountability based on the nothingness. The panic we try to manufacture of meaning, like a dog barking in the window at somebody who's just walking by, but that dog feels really good when the person leaves. Nihilism, the nothingness, sits back, hands you the popcorn and says, here you go, big fella. All the rules are made up. The points don't matter. There's no test to pass. The cosmic destiny is just what it is. Stop stressing. Enjoy the chaos, except the chaos is nothing. Greg Fish.
23: Well, I was going to explain everything about nothing, but I feel like you've given quite an introduction. So here's the number one question. Why would somebody who generally tackles science and technology want to talk about nothing, or in specific, nihilism? And what really got to me was the fact that there are all of these articles talking about some of the things that we talked about, especially when it comes to people being angry online for no reason about things that seem to not matter, or about controversies they've invented in their own minds, or specifically creating controversies to get paid. And everyone kind of blames nihilism for that. You see, they've been infected with nihilism. They think nothing matters, and so they just do whatever they want. And I would like to say that that's actually not nihilism. We're mixing some things that are very, very important. Ooh. Now, when you talk about nihilism and you say it means that nothing really matters, that's kind of, that is true. That is the operative phrase of nihilism. But nihilism implies something a little bit, I think, more important.
8: Can I add one thing in there?
23: Of course.
8: We do lose our way when we say nothing matters.
23: Ah, I'm going to disagree with that, and I'm going to explain my reasoning.
8: Okay.
23: See, when we say that there's no special place for us in the universe, that can be very scary, because so many of us grow up with the general attitude that we are here for a reason. How many times have we heard or have said, you have been put on this earth for a reason, and if you figure out what this reason is, everything will just go smoothly? And it never really quite seems to work, does it? Like, there are very few people out there who just discover the exact thing that they have been put on earth to do and do it. Yes, there's some people who just, they're born with a natural talent, they succeed in that talent, they reap all the benefits of it, and they very much feel like their life belongs. They have this plan for life. But the vast majority of us, we will struggle and we will try different things, and we'll eventually rationalize back and say, oh, well, this is the thing that I feel comfortable with. This is the thing that I'm good at. So obviously this is the thing that I have been put on this earth to do. Or if we never actually find it, we say, well, maybe it was really just about something else. And we'll make that rationalization. And how much depression, how much anxiety, how much paranoia do we have when we do that? So I would argue that saying there's no special place in the universe for you is incredibly freeing, because you can say, well, if there's no special place for me in the universe, then I can just make my own. I can find the things that I take joy in. I can find things that I'm good at. I can find things that seem to work the best for me. And I can just focus on that. I can focus on feeling like I'm doing something that matters, something that is important to me, something that makes me happy, something that makes people around me happy. And that's it. That's the place. I shouldn't look for any grandiose meaning that may not be there, wrecking my brain cells, going through bottles of antidepressants because I just can't figure out what my purpose in life is.
8: Okay. You good?
23: Yeah, I'm good.
8: Okay, good. You just said it. You said,
23: it doesn't matter.
8: Find that exact thing, right? So that's exactly it. That's the purpose. Like the notion that we pretend to understand that the thing we're meant to do is as tangible as that. We just don't understand that. We want to know the truth. I don't think we ever know the truth, I think is what I'm saying, is that so the nothingness, it can also matter, and it can just be nothing with no meaning behind it all at the same time.
23: I think it's more in the sense of, it doesn't, don't put

0: go on and be a singer. It doesn't mean that you actually are. You just think you are. And that's great. And it works for you. And that's where it matters to you. But does it matter in the cosmic look at all of it? Nah.
1: And that's actually where we get to Nietzsche's most misunderstood and controversial statement about the Übermensch. And that has some horrific connotations because of some people who have embraced the worst possible translation of it. But basically what he meant is he meant that person. The idea is, because nothing necessarily matters, you can pursue self-actualization. You can find meaning in the nothing. And when you find that meaning for yourself and you feel happy and you feel at ease, you feel like you are doing what you are happy doing, and you're just enjoying living your life, enjoying your little flash of consciousness in the speck of nothing, that's your self-actualization. That is the Übermensch, the self-actualized person. And that also then gets us into the question that started all, which is morality. If you believe that nothing really matters, obviously you're going to go on the internet and you're going to pitch crypto schemes. You're going to go on the internet and you're going to start political fights for money. You're going to go on the internet and you're going to scam people with crypto. You're going to go and you're going to spread disinformation. Like, you're going to do all of these terrible things that we all complain about because you think nothing really matters. But I would argue that as far as nihilism goes on textbook, your morality is derived from empathy. So if you don't have empathy, then yes, you will act like that. You're just a bad person. It's not that the philosophy got you to that. It's that you're just a bad person. And we're always going to have bad people, no matter what ideology they subscribe to, because they're bad people first and foremost, and they pervert the ideology to fit their whims.
0: It's very good. It's very good. It has a massive impact. I would just say that, you know, morality is an agreement, generally. It's a bit of a gut thing. And in all of it, I mean, I think what you're trying to do is explain how people hide behind these things to be crooks and criminals and steal money and do bad things online.
1: Pretty much. It's a handy excuse. Oh, this is a bad ideology and I had fallen victim to this ideology. And so there is some higher power that's going to cleanse me. And in a more nihilistic view, you would say, no, there isn't. You're just a bad person. You're going to have to live with being a bad person. That's all there's to it.
0: I think I can break it down really quickly. That's really heavy for everybody, including me. And I would just say this, is that every time that you claim that there's nothing, therefore there's no point, but then they insert something into the nothing, then that's usually where they're actually hiding behind it. Because when you accept that there's nothing, it really opens up all kinds of cool doors of where you get to go next. We should continue this conversation though, Greg Fish, because it's pretty fantastic. Nihilism, or maybe it was no meaning and just a bunch of nothingness from the Cyberpunk Survival Guide. Could go either way. Thanks, Fish.
1: Always a pleasure.
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7: Richard Krause is here. 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What's going on online this week, bud?
8: We're talking about late-night talk shows and if they have outlived their usefulness. And here's the thing. I don't think they have. And I think that there's a lot of reasons why people are kind of cynical about them. I think that there's a lot of reasons that people think that, you know, they don't have the same influence that they once did when Johnny Carson was the host. I think that we are just in a busier, more confusing time with more information being shot at us like it's coming out of a cannon 24 hours a day. And these late night shows still provide a venue where you can kind of, you know, make sense of the day. You get a whole picture of the day between the monologue and the interviews. Typically, the monologues touch on what's been happening in the world a little bit. The interviews might, but it's a nice way to wind down your night. And I think they still mean something. Colbert is going off the air this week, and he's doing so with, I think, a great deal of class, considering someone who rather unexpectedly lost his job. I think that he's handled this all really, really well. As we sit here right now, though, taping this, we still don't know who his final guest is.
7: Yeah.
8: And I'm wondering, and just this is wondering aloud, but I'm wondering if it's going to be the Pope.
7: Oh, wow, really?
8: Hey. He is a devout Catholic.
7: Yes,
8: he's talked about it many times on the show. He has met the Pope, and the Pope is American. And I would not in any way be surprised if that was Stephen Colbert's final guest.
7: Yeah,
8: and I think it would be an incredible conversation.
7: His faith is the coolest thing because he doesn't impose it on other people, but he loves to talk about it and learn about other people's faiths. He's very proud of it. I love that part. Your point about talk shows, I think the only thing that doesn't fit anymore is the late night part.
8: Mm.
7: I don't think they need to be on at 10, 11, 12 o'clock anymore.
8: Yeah.
7: I think they could be on at 8 or 9 o'clock They were sort of always on late because it was a little bit more risque content. So they, right, like the language is a little more foul. End of the day part matters, I think. When it comes to them being on, though, I just don't think they need to be on quite as late. It's more of an evening thing. Not that I want competition for people to be doing things because they're so talented, but I just don't think it needs to be at 11 o'clock at night anymore.
8: Well, people are watching things differently. You know, it used to be when Johnny Carson was on, most of us had VCRs probably near the end there anyway, during the end of his 30-year run. And you could tape it and watch it the next day. But often you just kind of watch things when they were on. And now we have the opportunity to tape and stream and, you know, whatever else, you know, PVR, everything. And so it kind of doesn't matter when it's on. But I'm old school broadcast. Man, you know, 11:30 at night, that's when a late night talk show starts.
7: I love it.
8: Yeah, and I was thrilled when I had my show Pop Life on CTV. It started at 11:30. Mm-hmm. And I was like, this is part of the tradition.
7: I think it's great. All right, richardcrowse.ca. Get connected with Entertainment is Broken. Fantastic podcast where they dig into all of these things. First on the list, and I've always wondered about this, is that when somebody becomes famous, they always seem to have all this video footage from back in the day. Like, they couldn't afford to have a videographer follow them around when they were a rock star in the making, but they somehow did. They always had that young person who believed in it, and they would follow around and they'd get all this footage. And then you get older and more successful, and what happens? They think that everybody knows you, and that other people want to tell your story for you. So it's kind of like a double-ended problem. Is you need to have the early stuff, but at the same time, the late stuff, everybody knows better than you. And that's kind of what Billy Joel's run into.
8: Well, Billy Joel has got a couple of things going on here. So there was a documentary from HBO called Billy Joel and So It Goes, which he approved. And he appears in and he did interviews for and kind of provides a framing device for using a lot of that footage that was taken early on in his career. And right up until the Madison Square Garden shows that he was doing up until just fairly recently. Now somebody wants to make a biopic. That's a little different. This is a fictionalized version of his life. So think about the recent Michael movie. Think about the Queen biopic, Bohemian Rhapsody, Rocket Man about Elton John. They want to try and do that about Billy Joel. It is planned to be called Billy and Me. It has been announced. And he's saying, hey, listen, I've been telling you, Billy Joel has been telling these filmmakers since 2021 that they don't have the life rights or permission to use his music. And so it's being pitched as a look at Billy Joel's early career through the eyes of a former manager, a guy called Irwin Mazur. And so if you go with the very early career, you don't need the big hit songs because theoretically you're telling the story of his life before he had the big hit songs. There was a movie called Stardust a few years ago about David Bowie's first trip to America, and it was before he had hits. And so they just used songs that were in the public domain that David Bowie had played, some old Jacques Brel and stuff like that. This is a similar kind of thing is what it sounds like, although Billy Joel is saying, listen, this is legally and professionally misguided. Any attempt to proceed with my life without my cooperation, Joel is saying, would not be a great idea. So we'll see what happens here. I have a feeling that there is something that will happen here. The script is already written, and there is Irwin Mazur, who's still around, discovered Billy Joel in 1966 and managed him until 1972, and that's a year before Piano Man made him a star. It's that story, and a mutual friend of both of them has read the script, and he says, as someone who was there from the very beginning, I can say that the script captures not just the music, but the friendship struggles, humor, and creative spark that defined those years. Whether or not we'll ever get to see the friendship and creative spark and whatever else it just said, their struggles, humor, I don't know. Because Billy Joel is known to be litigious as well.
7: Wouldn't it suck to quit like the year before they go famous?
8: Wow, can you imagine being that guy?
7: Yeah.
8: Can you imagine? There's a movie on Netflix right now called Comeback with Keanu Reeves. And he for complicated reasons, has to go make amends with some old people in his life. And he goes to see his old manager, played by Martin Scorsese in the film. And it's that situation. They stopped managing him just before he became a superstar.
7: Yeah. All right, and quickly, let's get into the horror conversation, because the... I know that this is a thing, that more people want to see horror movies get more awards and get more recognition.
8: Yeah, and what I kind of love about this, though, is there a movie that I told you about last week called Obsession. Great little horror flick. Go see it in the theater. It made about $17 million over the last weekend. And you think, $17 million, that doesn't sound like very much money. Well, here's the rub. It only cost $750,000 to make. And I love that, because horror fans are loyal. They will go see stuff simply because it's a good idea. They like the actors. You don't have to spend $300 million on a horror film to get horror fans in the audience. So it got me thinking, is that the kind of highest ratio of budget to box office? And it's not. Paranormal Activity in 2007 was made for $15,000 and went on to make $193 million. The Blair Witch Project, $60,000, made $248 million worldwide. El Mariachi in 1992 cost $7,000 and made about $2 million, which was pretty good money at the time, and saw $1.2 million budget, $103 million gross.
7: You do have Mad Max on the list and My Big Fat Greek Wedding, non-horror examples, but yep. Those are remarkable.
8: My Big Fat Greek Wedding, $5 million, made $368 million at the box office.
7: You can see why people invest in movies, eh?
8: If it hits big, or it can hit big.
7: Yeah, it's a gamble. All right, richardgross.ca, Entertainment is Broken is the podcast. 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
1: 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For Booze and Reviews, Richard's going to review a movie for us. Tell if it's a good or bad, or if, I mean, if it's a good movie, you're buying Twizzlers. That's what Richard's thing, because he's at his happiest. But he's going to pair up some drinks with us, VIP theater visit style. Where are we going today, Richard?
2: We're going to what is going to be the movie of the weekend, Star Wars, The Mandalorian, and Grogu. Did you watch The Mandalorian television series?
1: No. Was it real? Oh, I tried to watch parts of it. I really struggled with it. There's all these spinoffs. I'm having a hard time with trying to follow all the timelines, kind of like the superhero movies.
2: Yeah, well, I disagree with anything that you have to, like, read a Wikipedia page for.
1: To figure it out.
2: Just to keep up with the characters and that kind of thing. I don't like that. If you've never seen The Mandalorian television show, though, it doesn't matter. This is a standalone show that has two of the major characters, the Mandalorian, played by Pedro Pascal, he's a bounty hunter, and Baby Yoda, also known as Grogu. And so the Mandalorian is kind of a father figure to Grogu. And at the beginning of this movie, they're on a mission, they work for the New Republic now, and they're sort of cleaning up some of the old imperial despots and dictators that are still out there in the galaxy that are causing problems. And so then they get sent out on a slightly different kind of mission. They have to work with the Hutts. Jabba the Hutt is gone, but there's two other Hutts that are running things, and they're kind of intergalactic gangsters. And he doesn't really want to deal with them because he knows there's going to be a double cross in there somewhere. But he's convinced with Grogu to go along and do that. And of course, there is a double cross, and they get led to different planets. They have to battle monsters. Things blow up. Grogu is super cute. And that's really all you need to know about the story. It is like watching four or five episodes of the television show strung together. It's bigger, it's louder, it's mostly made for IMAX. I saw it on an IMAX screen, and much of it was shot for the IMAX screen. So it is enormous. And when they have these big, like there's a dragon snake that is like the size of the Empire State Building. There are kinds of cool monsters and that kind of stuff. That stuff makes your eyeballs dance, and it's really super cool, and it's fun. And The Mandalorian, if you like the character, you like him. He's kind of like a cross between a medieval knight and a ninja, and he's a bounty hunter, and he's played by Pedro Pascal, the immensely popular Pedro Pascal, but you rarely ever see his face. In the total runtime of the film, maybe for 5 minutes, you see his face, so it could be almost anyone in that suit.
1: Yeah, who knows is actually in the suit?
2: Who knows? I mean, if he's not in the suit, I heard what he made for this movie, it's the best acting job in the world, because he's only in it, really, then for about five minutes otherwise, and then doing the voiceover. But it's all about Grogu. It's all about Baby Yoda.
1: Okay, so let me ask you this question, because I think the thing for me with Star Wars is always the technology. Like, I like the spaceships. I like the machines. And so when the machines are in it, I think it's awesome. When it's like slimy creatures, I'm like, meh, meh, right? Like, I like the space stuff.
2: Okay, well, you're going to be maybe slightly underwhelmed by The Mandalorian and Grogu. There are some cool spacecrafts and things and that sort of thing. But really, this is about battling big creatures and, you know, all that kind of stuff. So you might not dig this so much, but Grogu is so adorable. He doesn't speak. He just makes little kind of sounds. But he's got very soulful eyes. He's very endearing. And to me, I think that's what is going to grab people here, because you've got this 2-hour and 15-minute long movie where really, I mean, you know, stuff happens in it, obviously, but it's more like a theme park ride with lots of ups and downs than it is a story. There's just, oh, look, there's a big creature that we're going to have to battle now for the next 10 minutes. And, you know, you don't really learn all that much about the backstories of the creatures or the main characters. They're just sort of there. And if you know who they are, great. If not, you know, Grogu's still really cute, even if you don't know who he is. And so I think that the thing that makes this work is the spirit of loyalty and love between the Mandalorian and Grogu. I think that makes up for the lack of meaningful storytelling. But also, there's an unexpected cameo in here. There's this four-armed kind of, almost like, it looks like a little monkey or something, who's a fry cook at the beginning of the movie. And it's voiced by Martin Scorsese, and that's pretty fantastic. I love that.
1: I think that that's part of the part that always got me with it was the Mandalorian show was that, yeah. I'm like, give me more pew pew, you know?
2: Yep.
1: So, okay, fair enough. I do like Yoda though. He's pretty awesome. That guy, he knows a lot. Okay, so it's Booze and Reviews. So Richard takes that movie review. What are we going to sit down and have for cocktails?
2: We're going to have blue milk or Bantha milk. And this is the most iconic beverage from the Star Wars films. Luke Skywalker drinks it at the Lars homestead in Star Wars Episode 4, A New Hope. That's the first movie. For those going strictly, in order. It's one that came out in 1977. It is a rich blue-colored milk produced by female Banthas who are common on Tatooine and other Outer Rim planets. So, to make one of those, you need 2 ounces of gin, or you can use coconut rum or vodka for creamier versions, half an ounce of blue curacao, half an ounce of cream of coconut. You can find stuff called creme de cacao, which you can find in cocktail stores. You could use that. 3/4 of an ounce of fresh lime juice, 3/4 of an ounce of pineapple juice, a little bit of almond syrup, a little bit of vanilla syrup. You shake with ice until chilled. You strain it into a Collins glass over ice, put a little sugar rim on it, and it's creamy, it's blue, and it'll kind of put you in the mind of the Bantha milk that Luke Skywalker drinks.
1: It sounds sweet.
2: Yeah, it's sweet. You're probably only having one of these.
1: I think I was going to say, This might be a one and done kind of scenario. Okay. Booze and Reviews, Richard Crowe, Star Wars, The Mandalorian, and Grogu. What's next?
2: The Jedi Mind Trick. So this is refreshing. It's kind of got a greenish, mysterious kind of feel to it, which kind of, I think, evokes Jedi persuasion powers. So you need 2 ounces of gin, 1 ounce of elderflower liqueur, like Saint Germain. You should have that just for the cool bottle, for no other reason. 1/2 ounce of fresh lime juice, 4 cucumber slices. You muddle the cucumber in a shaker. So you put the cucumber in a shaker, and like a mortar and pestle style, you muddle it and you break it up a little bit. You add the other ingredients and the ice and you shake it 28 times at least. Strain into a chilled martini glass and make sure that you strain it. Otherwise, you're going to have giant chunks of cucumber in it. Garnish it with a cucumber slice, and it's refreshing and has a green kind of tint that feels kind of outer spacey.
1: That feels summery there, Richard.
2: Yep.
1: Okay, Yoda. Yoda's in the show, Baby Yoda. Now, of course, Baby Yoda's not boozing like older Yoda.
2: No, he's not. But older Yoda, I heard, enjoys a cocktail. Maybe that's true. Maybe it's not. So there's one that you'll make with called a Yoda's Green Elixir, or Drink Me, You Will, it's called, depending on where you find the recipe. It's good. 1 ounce of melon liqueur, an ounce of citrus vodka, 1/2 ounce of sour mix, 1/2 ounce of lemon lime soda on top. So you shake the first 3 ingredients with ice. You strain it into a martini glass and then give it a squirt of soda and garnish with a lemon twist, and away you go.
1: I love this. It's great stuff as always. Check out the movie if you want to get it. I'll still go see it because I think a Baby Yoda would be worth it. I mean,
2: Baby Yoda's worth it.
1: Yeah, Mandalorian and Grogu, Star Wars, the latest of the movies, and the drinks to go with it. As always, Booze and Reviews, Richard Crouse. Thank you, my friend.
2: Thank you.
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0: The United States president was recently in China. And he, the whole delegation went, and then they left. And they took nothing with them. There are some stories out there that say this, and I checked out Snopes and all things online to find out if they're true or not. And then we have a new article about Canada and no drones from China in Canada. We've heard of the Huawei stories and spy stuff. And so I thought we would go right to the guy that can help us understand it. And Michel Junot-Katsuya is here. Former CSIS dude, former senior intelligence officer for CSIS. So I figure it's a good start. Michel, thanks for joining us.
1: Always a pleasure, my friend.
0: So the story, I checked it out. And, like, it's sort of been unpacked on Snopes, which is, you know, disproving it. It was a New York Post claim that the White House threw away everything the Chinese officials gave them. All gifts, lanyards, pins, everything. Now, this has not been disproven as a thing. They haven't found any reason to believe it's not true. And on top of that, it kind of makes sense, I would imagine. So is this something that is typical fare to not take gifts like this home from a place like China just in case?
1: It's not necessarily a typical thing, unfortunately, because too many politicians or elected officials that go over there neglect the security element. But it's definitely a very good reflex to do such a thing. I would not discard them. I would actually examine them. I would like to see if there was an attempt with one device or another, with one GIF or another, to a specific, given to a specific individual, to try to identify what kind of tactic or strategy was deployed. Because, you know, we could have, and it's been going around for a long period of time, just to give you an example, to receive a coin seems to be, you know, non-offensive, but actually inside the coin, we've been doing this for decades, we could put a tracking device, which will identify some people. Matter of fact, not a long time ago, some defense contractor in the U.S. were caught with coins that were Canadian coins that were given to them by some individual that we suspect from Russia. But again, it's speculation. But at this point, it's to tell you how small a device can be crafted in a way that they will be able to spy, either to track some movement or lessening device in certain element. For example, in Russia many years ago, the American ambassador received a beautiful carved eagles. But in the carving eagles, there was some listening device that the Russian intelligence were capable to listen to every conversation that the American ambassador had in his office. So it's a game that has been practiced for a long period of time. When it looks like a nice gift received, something might have been planted into it that will play tricks. So if I was a counterintelligence person responsible for that trip, I would say, give me all this. I will examine them. If there's nothing, we'll return them to you. But if there's something, we'll be capable to counter an attempt from an hostile service.
0: That story about the carved eagle from Russia, I mean, that's like RFID. Like, that technology, this was like 1945 or 55 or something like that. That technology is the same technology that's in your credit card today.
1: Correct.
0: That you, they would beam. So the way your credit, this is fascinating. You spy people are crazy. you take your credit card, you put it next to the machine, little tap area, and it has a little beam of electricity, this little field that is there. And what it does is it there's a little antenna inside the card that picks up on that electricity, charges the chip in the card, and the chip goes bloop, ID. right? That's it. That's all it does.
1: Correct.
0: And that's how the Eagle worked, is that they would beam electricity at the Eagle and it would light up the antenna inside and start recording. Like it was, or broadcasting. It's fascinating stuff. So I suppose when you look at lanyards, I mean, if you're talking about coins and you're talking about, you know, the way that it works in your credit card, a lanyard, a pin, all those things would be very suspect for places to do this kind of stuff.
1: Indeed, indeed. And like I said, it's a question of simply, depending on what people wants to know, tracking your movement can be something that we turn into a listening device. That's the name of the game. And that's the reason why I think it is a good counterintelligence reflex to take those gifts away and examine them at least, not discard them, because you're losing an opportunity to understand some of the craft used by the opposing.
0: Yeah, I guess once you figure out how they're doing it, then you know where to look for the item that's spying on you, yeah?
1: Correct. Or even sometimes you can still leave it in place, but produce counterintelligence on purpose. And then you confuse the cards for the other guys because you feed them with the wrong information. But that's another level.
0: Yeah, that's like gossip, right? You spread bad gossip to find out who's spreading the gossip. Fascinating. So the images that were shared online, those looks like have been largely proven to be fake AI images, which were a bin of stuff. But the way it was described is that everybody had to put their stuff in a bin. And I would just assume that that stuff's not let on Air Force One, if you will, and it's taken back on a different kind of plane in a different kind of place that it all can get looked at. I imagine that that's what they would do, is keep that away from the leaders.
1: Exactly, exactly. And probably take it back to the embassy and use a diplomatic bag to return it to the U.S. and in the U.S. examine it more truly.
0: Diplomatic bag means that no one can open it?
1: That's right. It's untouchable.
0: That's cool. I like your job. I don't know. You're retired, and I don't know how you don't look over your shoulder or live in a log cabin in the woods. That's what I don't understand.
1: I'm not necessarily with the government anymore. Doesn't mean that I'm not still working for the private sector doing something similar to what I've done before. Yeah. So, because that's one of the challenges that we currently have in our industry, is that there's too many naivety within the business world in Canada. Right. And the Canadian government is responsible for that, because for too long, we spoke no evil, so we saw no evil. And unfortunately, the other opponent used that abundantly.
0: We're going to have to leave it there. Michel Junot-Katsuya, thank you, as always. Your world's fascinating to me, my friend. Thanks for joining us.
1: Always a pleasure, my friend. Cheers.
0: Okay, so there you go. The device is not coming back to the United States after being in China. Former intelligence officer at CSIS with the inside scoop on all the listening and spying devices. Oh, that's so cool.

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1: Amazing! 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
13: From the National Newsroom of the Canadian Press, I'm Don Mitchell. China's foreign minister will visit Canada next week to meet with his Canadian counterpart. It marks the first visit by a Chinese foreign minister in 10 years. Wang Yi and Anita Anand will discuss the recently updated Canada-China strategic partnership, including trade and investment and global security, among other issues. However, the visit is a bit of a surprise to some, including the chair of the Vancouver Society in Support of Democratic Movement, Edmund Leung. He suggests Canadian officials shouldn't bend their values to complete business deals with China.
14: Oh, this is very concerning and disturbing to me. And this is not how, you know, democracy works. This is not how Canadians work, right? Our values, these are not aligned with our values.
13: Wang will be in New York ahead of the Ottawa visit for the United Nations Security Council meeting on Tuesday. Some of 12 Canadians in a flotilla attempting to break Israel's naval blockade of Gaza are returning to Canada. A spokesperson says the movement's organizers arrived in Montreal from Turkey yesterday, while another touched down in Toronto. Six others are expected to arrive in Toronto and Vancouver today. The Canadians were detained by Israeli forces last week and reportedly abused in custody before being sent to Turkey. There were among 420 people in total on 41 boats that were a part of the flotilla. U.S. President Donald Trump is insisting a deal with Iran in the Middle East has been largely negotiated, which includes the opening of the Strait of Hormuz. The leader making the claims after calls with Israel and other allies in the region over the weekend. On a four-day visit to India, Secretary of State Marco Rubio said during a media availability that significant progress has been made in negotiations, but he also warned that there hasn't been any final progress.
15: We think we've made some progress on the outline of something that, if it works, could give us that outcome. Obviously, that will require full Iranian acceptance and then compliance, and it will require some future work on negotiating the details.
13: Trump said in a social media post yesterday that the final aspects and details of the deal are currently being discussed and will be announced shortly. And finally, Ukrainian President Volodymyr Zelensky says Russia used a powerful hypersonic ballistic missile during a mass drone and missile attack on Kyiv today. The action killed at least two people and marked the third time the weapon was used in the four-year war. ABC's Lama Hassan has details from London.
16: Just hours after
0: the U.S. embassy issued the urgent security alert warning of a potential massive air attack. Russia launching one of the heaviest overnight attacks from the air, sea and land, using hundreds of missiles and drones, including the powerful hypersonic Arishnik ballistic missile, which is capable of carrying nuclear warheads.
13: Russia's defense ministry confirmed it used the Arishnik missile as well as other missile types seeking to strike Ukrainian military command and control facilities, but they did not specify where the targets were. This is the Canadian Press. In sports, an unbeaten Canada will be aiming to strengthen its lead atop Group B at the World Men's Hockey Championship today when it plays Slovakia. Canada has four regulation wins and an overtime win in five preliminary round outings, while Slovakia has three regulation wins, one overtime win, and one loss. In the Stanley Cup playoffs, the Vegas Golden Knights, who won the first two games of the Western Conference Final Series in Colorado, return home tonight to host the Avalanche in game number three. Last night, the Carolina Hurricanes, even the best of seven Eastern Conference final by dumping the Montreal Canadiens 3-2 in overtime in game number two. The teams head to Montreal tied at a game apiece. In BC, the host Rockets and Chicoutimi Saguenayens, both with 0-1 records, square off tonight in a key game at the Memorial Cup in Kelowna. The Rockets lost 5-0 in Friday's tournament opener to the OHL champion Kitchener Rangers, while the QMJHL Saguenayens lost 5-3 to the Western Hockey League champion Everett Silvertips 5-3 last night. From the Canadian.
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6: Every single Wednesday, we talk conspiracies with the gang from the Uncover Up podcast. Dr. Lee Kunla is with us tonight for the weekend. The 1971 stolen FBI files is the conversation. So big, it changed the laws, in fact. And are you sick of tipping? If you are, you're not the only one. How much do you tip? My rule is, if I'm standing up, I'm probably not tipping. If I'm standing up to get my food, and if I'm standing up to pay, there's probably not a tip coming your way. Ooh, I didn't mean for that to rhyme, but it kind of works. Wayne Smith is here, and depending on Wayne's performance, he may or may not get 5%, 10%, or even 20% as a tip. We'll see how this goes. He's director of the Institute for Hospitality and Tourism Research and professor at Ted Rogers School of Hospitality and Tourism Management. Wayne, we want everyone to make money when they deserve it. I don't think people want to give money away when they don't.
16: Exactly. And the thing about tipping is there's a real pay equity issue here. You know, people should get paid based on their performance, not based on what someone thinks they should be able to get paid.
6: Ah, that's actually a really good point. Okay, so we all have agreements in society of a wage. And then if somebody wants to, in their agreement, make a little extra for a little extra good service, to me, it seems really terrible that the assumption is that the clients will pay the extra wages that I don't have to pay. Now, I do understand that restaurants are in a tough place right now, without a doubt. Mm-hmm. I'm not glossing over that fact, but it becomes pretty problematic when the default is give me money versus I'm going to work hard to earn a little extra from you, you know?
16: Well, and the thing about it is there's a couple of things that make it really weird. One is, okay, if I'm working at Waffle House versus I'm working at the Keg, is the work really that different?
6: Yeah.
16: So I'm bringing out food to a table, I'm taking the order, I'm doing everything very similarly, right? You know, here's another example. If you go into a clothing store and someone helps you find a piece of clothing, helps you find your size and spends 20 minutes with you, we don't think about tipping them. Mm. Or we go to Home Depot or pick your hardware store choice. I once had a person who sat there and explained to me 20 minutes how to fix some plumbing in my house. That probably saved me $500 of a plumber, right? Never thought about tipping him, but yet they're getting basically the same wage as the server's getting. Mm-hmm. So this is where there's a real... You know, in given the history of tipping that was coming out of Reconstruction, tipping has typically been used to pay minorities groups less. It's been used as an excuse to do that. Do we really want to perpetuate a really bad habit, you know, and a bad ideal? And yes, some people make more by tipping, but there's a whole bunch of people in society, if you look at the history of tipping, that were held back by society because of that system.
6: Mm. Yeah, the history of it, where it comes from, is not all pretty, is it? There's no doubt about it. There are places that we've learned this week that, you know, don't even get a wage and all they do is work for sort of tips, would be the commission, if you will, of all of it. How do we talk about tipping in a positive way, Wayne, that brings it back into a new agreement, if you will? I mean, because if it's optional to expectational, that's kind of the way it was optional and expectational was the thing. Then how do we talk about it in a way to make it be optional again, but make it be a source of pride? Make it be a source of, you know, I am in a place today where I can give this person a little bit extra because they did a fantastic job and I was grateful. So how do we create that positively for everybody who goes to these restaurants?
16: Well, a couple of the ideas. One of the ideas I've heard, and we're actually seeing it getting beta tested right now, is you can walk into a restaurant, and you remember how we used to have smoking and non-smoking sections? Mm-hmm. But you're now getting a place where you could have tipping and non-tipping sections.
6: No way.
16: So if you choose the non-tipping section, exactly like you did with the lead, if you don't want to tip, you go in, you scan it on the QR code, you go pick up your food from a thing and bring it back to your table, and there's no tip expected. Or you could choose a tipping section, and you get to go through the normal service. So, you know, if I'm on a date, I'm probably picking the tipping section, right? Especially if I want a second date. But if I'm going in for a quick lunch, you know, I may choose the non-tipping section. And I think what we got to do is you're going to see service get more and more delineated by, if you're using the technology, it's going to be a lot less tipping than if you're having that human component to it. And I think when there's a choice, it makes it a lot better for the consumer.
6: Yeah, yeah. I still struggle because there's two people, you know, there's still people just doing the job. We're still got the expectation part versus the optional part. So it's not perfect, but it seems like a pretty cool idea. Do you want to talk about gift cards and coupons? Because gift cards and coupons is another way

0: actually paid or the price I would have paid.
1: Yeah, well, that's just it, is the price you would have paid. Some people say you have a $100 gift card, and you that was the gift, and then you go in, and you have $120 in dinner for you and your friend, and then do you tip on the $20 or do you tip on the $120? Some people don't agree with that.
0: Well, and the thing about tipping is that psychologically, most people tip the same amount no matter what. So if you think about a normal, your business interactions, most business interactions were, okay, they did exactly what I told them to do, they paid, and I forgot I did it 15 minutes afterwards, right? Mm-hmm. And in the vast, that is the vast majority of our cases. You know, if you think, there'll be some really extremely good, some really extremely bad, but most of them are, okay, it was good. I got what I paid for, life is good, we'll move on, and I forget I did it 20 minutes later, you know? And if you think about that kind of experience, when we get into tipping, everyone ends up tipping what they tip anyway. So if you're a 20% person, you're a 20% person. If you're a 15% person, you're a 15% person. This whole idea of I tip based on your performance usually only ever works at the very extremes. Mm. So vast majority of the time, people are going to tip what they're going to tip anyway. It can be mediocre to very good, but they'll tip the exact same because that's what they tip.
1: Yeah.
0: It would take something being extraordinary where they do something way out of their way to do something to get more, or they have to be tremendously bad to not get the tip.
1: On the text line, I get text messages saying, you should tip. You should help those people out. And I always push back on that because I say, who's to say that that person that's working that service job, maybe they love it. Maybe during the day they do stock trading. Maybe they're rich. They just love working service. That's actually true. In fact, if you look at statistics on millionaires, millionaires are not the kind of careers always that you think they are. Teachers, servers become millionaires because they're generally good with their money. And so for us to walk into a coffee shop or whatever and order a coffee and think that we need to tip that person because they're hard up in life, that like it is such an egotistical thing to think it's a really great moment when you can give a tip to somebody and be able to say, thank you for doing this for me today. And I think we've lost that magic.
0: And I would argue that most servers, given the nature of dealing with the public on a regular basis, a thank you is meaningful.
1: You might be onto something there because you know the valet tip.
0: Exactly.
1: The valet tip, you generally have to hand them $10 or whatever and shake their hand or whatever and say, you know, park it at the front or whatever rich people say. But you have to look them in the eye. And it was a bit of an agreement, right? Of thank you very much for the good service today. And I think that if we changed how we did it and we started actually tipping and looking them in the eye and saying thank you, I think it would change everything.
0: A simple thank you. People say thank you to the bus driver getting off the bus. We say thank you for all kinds of things in Canada. This should be one more thing, though. Just common courtesy. If someone's service is a mindset, this is what people don't understand. You either love to serve or you don't love to serve. You know, and I'm in a profession like that, too. You know, if you're doing it for a paycheck, it's very, very different than someone who does it because it's their passion and they're a zealot for it and they believe in education. Yeah. You know, so you can really see the difference in those mindsets.
1: 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He's the director there in Ted Rogers School of Hospitality and Tourism Management. Remember, hospitality is not only a career, it's actually an experience. And we can't lose that part. Thank you, Wayne.
0: Yep. I always say the heart of hospitality is the people.
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1: Dr. Lee Kunla is here. Uncover Up is the podcast, and there's a book for pre-sale on Amazon. I'll put the link in the description for everybody. Lee, what's the book called?
2: The book is called Uncover Up, How to Think Clearly in an Age of Conspiracies.
1: Nathan Radke is a co-author with Lee on this, and they both teach conspiracies, what goes in behind them, the history of them, the ones that are unanswered, the ones that are true, the ones that are false. It goes all different directions, that's for sure. We're going back in time. Jump in your hot tub time machine there, Lee. Where are we going?
2: We're going back to the night of the Frazier-Muhammad Ali fight. It's 1971, March 8th, and there is a group of radicals who have decided to break into the Media Pennsylvania FBI field offices, and what they discover is one of the largest surveillance and disruption conspiracies that was organized by the American government to that time. It is wild.
1: Okay. Well, this sounds like the stuff of a movie, probably because I'm sure it has spawned many an idea of movies. What do they get up to anyway? We wonder why we don't trust the government. We don't trust the police. We don't trust, you know, the high level secret services, all those things. And, you know, recently there's been stuff on the news about the stuff in Mexico. I don't know if you've seen that. There was a car that blew up on a bridge. And the story on the news was this, the CIA that did it? Are they operating in Mexico without permission? Like it just is flat out there all the time. So what were they getting up to, Lee?
2: Well, they were, so their story is absolutely remarkable. You're absolutely right. There is even a movie about it. It's called 1971. There's also an amazing book called The Burglary. But these are just ordinary folks. Well, this is one of the things that really struck me about this story. One guy's a taxi driver. One woman is a daycare operator. One guy's a college prof. Like, they are kind of your everyday people. They are, though, anti-war resistors. They are very frustrated about the Vietnam War, and they've been part of the resistance movement for a while and are getting frustrated that as the resistance movement to the war is escalating, so is the war. They also start to think to themselves, or start becoming suspicious, as other people were, that the FBI was surveilling them, that they were being infiltrated by FBI agents, and that, you know, things about what they're like legal democratic activity that they were getting up to was being surveilled and disrupted. But they didn't have any proof. And so what they decided to do was they were going to break into the FBI and steal their records. This is, of course, back in the analog days when, you know, things were actually on paper. And they decided, though, of course, that the head offices, they were staffed 24 hours a day. So there's no way they were going to get in there. But a lot of the field offices had duplicates of the records. They had a whole, you know, room where they would just store the copies of the FBI records. And so they chose this out-of-the-way place where, you know, at the end of the day, the lights would get turned off and there was just one security guy there who would spend the night. And they were casing the joint. They got themselves all prepared. And then, yeah, they broke in, dressed in suits with suitcases, walked in. One guy picked the locks. They had a getaway car outside. And they took all the documents. They just filled in all their suitcases. They walked out, and they drove about 2 hours away to what they had sort of this, like, safe house. And they went through the documents over the next couple of weeks and discovered this amazing surveillance program.
1: Amazing. Okay. So
2: amazing in a bad sense, or amazing in a very large and kind of scary sense.
1: Yeah. Like, but at the same time, when they were kind of right? Like they had a notion and that something was going on, and then they broke in.
2: Yeah.
1: Illegal.
2: Yes. Totally illegal.
1: I'm not endorsing that part of it. But when you look at, you know, hackers in today's world, they're like, something's going on. We're going to find out what it is. Right. Mm-hmm. And then they break in digitally and get the information that they're looking for so they can have that smoking gun. So we haven't come very far since 1971. The difference, of course, is the paper versus the computers. But they found something anyway against the laws, it might be. take a second. All things heist, because I love a good heist movie. Like, that's some pretty bold maneuvers. Let's just acknowledge that part.
2: Oh, yeah. And the heist, I mean, it was like a heist. You know, so one of the women, I think it was Bonnie Raines. She's a young woman, and she actually cases the joint a couple of weeks ahead of time, posing as a journalist student who wants to interview these FBI guys for a story she's doing for her kind of, you know, school newspaper. Mm-hmm. Of course, they're flattered that this young woman is taking an interest. And they take her around, sit her down in different rooms, show her everything. The whole time that she's pretending to take notes on what they're telling her, she's like, okay, this is the room where the files are. These are the rooms that are locked. This is where we'd have to go. And yeah, one guy, I think it was the taxi driver, he had sent away for a mail order lock picking course. And so he was learning to be a locksmith. Took him like 3 months, and he got, you know, he was like buying locks and doing it at home, and he got really proficient. Like, this was an actual heist. Hmm. And it was really dangerous. If they had gotten caught, like, they weren't onto the FBI's most wanted list for I don't know how long, it was many years. And if they had gotten caught, which they didn't, they would have spent probably the rest of their life in prison.
1: Wow. Okay. So it was a big deal, and they got a lot of stuff.
2: Yeah, they did. So what this program is referred to today is COINTELPRO, if anybody wants to look it up. And it stands for Counterintelligence Operations. And it was basically headed by J. Edgar Hoover, who by that time had been the head of the FBI and made head of the FBI for life. And what they were doing was infiltrating Democratic political organizations, mostly on the left. These were not necessarily like organizations of the Democratic Party. These were just things like the civil rights organizations, anti-war movement, feminist groups, you know, people who were kind of doing local politics and stuff like that. They were infiltrating them, getting information on the members, and then even actually trying to disrupt stuff like sending people threatening letters, pretending they were other people, and trying to mess with their politics. Hmm. There's some really outrageous examples of that as well I can share with you.
1: Well, this is like a protest era, though, right?
2: Yeah.
1: Like, this is like a whole era. This is a psychedelic sort of hippie time. This is protest everything. I mean, there was a full-on youth movement that nobody could track. I mean, that sort of just was all things that they were trying to do.
2: Yeah, and look, I am not defending this program at all, but I have learned more in the decades that I've been studying this stuff that have softened me slightly, only slightly, and I don't agree with it at all, but the Soviet Union was using certain organizations in which to infiltrate American society and try and affect politics that way. And of course, if you're a government who has a big enemy like that on the horizon, it would be silly not to pay attention. I think, though, COINTELPRO really overstepped that kind of a mandate, that kind of idea that you and I might agree is responsible for our government to keep its citizens safe. They took it a lot further than I think, certainly, that I'm comfortable with. And then when Americans themselves heard about it, they were not comfortable with it either.
1: It is interesting from the perspective of, well, let's go backwards in time. Because, I mean, when you go back to the 1920s and you look at communism, right, and the communists that were infecting Britain. And then, of course, then you get World War II and all the things that started coming with the fascism and all that stuff. And that sort of cycle of things, it's all going to start to sound eerily familiar, I think, to everybody as these history things do repeat itself. Is that's the kind of thing that we're seeing again? Lots of big protests. You have this sort of adoption of communism notions and all these things happening. Conspiracy Theories 1971. Dr. Lee Kunla is here. We come back, we'll find out if we're just in the hamster's wheel going through this all over again. Stand by.
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1: Dr. Lee Kunla, on Cover Up, the podcast, the classes that he and Nathan Radke teach, and the new book that's coming out. It'll be in the description of the podcast, by the way, if you want to grab it. Okay, so 1971, bunch of folks break into the FBI. They get a bunch of documents. They're rebelling. It's a protest era. They want to find out what's going on with the government. You just sort of echo or mirror what's going on today with hacking and all the releases of documents and all the secret things that have been going on here with like WikiLeaks and all those bits and pieces. Not much has really changed. And that yet at the same time, this was such an iconic access point to get so much information that confirms some of their beliefs. What was confirmed, Lee?
2: Well, their suspicion was that left-wing organizations in particular were being surveilled by the FBI. But what they discovered went so far beyond that kind of initial worry. I'll give you a couple of real touchpoint examples. There's an infamous letter sent to Martin Luther King Jr. Now, you can go onto Wikipedia, you can see the letter itself. There's basically no argument that this happened. And it was effectively, so it was a letter written to Dr. Martin Luther King Jr. on the eve of him accepting the Nobel Peace Prize. And it was insinuating that it was written by a member of his congregation representing a lot of people who felt the same. In fact, it was not. It was written by the FBI, by an FBI agent. And the letter insinuated that if he did not kind of step down and renounce his leadership position, that his infidelity would be made public and that his only real option at this point would be to take his own life. That's what this letter insinuated to him. Wow. And this was then later found actually in the files of, I think, the number two in the FBI, and it was written by the FBI. And this was one of the examples of how the FBI was not just surveilling, but was actively trying to manipulate the political opinions or positions of people who were doing these kinds of politics. Now, today, of course, Dr. Martin Luther King is a hero and also a hero in the United States. But in the early mid-1960s, certainly the FBI considered him a serious threat, potentially a communist asset. And that's just one of the stories. I mean, yeah. This was a surveillance program that went on for almost 20 years. It starts in 1956. I'll give you another example. The actress Jean Seberg. So she donated money to the Black Panther Party. And the Black Panther Party was, of course, a radical left-wing party that was did become quite militant. So the FBI started sending letters to her husband insinuating that she was having an affair with one of the Black Panther members, which was the only reason that she was supporting them. Now, at that time, she was pregnant. Seberg was pregnant. And this caused a lot of marital stress. But then that led to an actual fabricated story in a gossip magazine, also potentially co-written by the FBI, which suggested that the child was the child actually of this this relationship that was, you know, with a Black Panther Party member, which was not true. And from here on, of course, we can't make these connections. They're not solid. But this stress seems to have impacted her so badly that she did lose the child. And then later she went on to take her own life. Again, those connections are not obvious, and I'm not suggesting that. But this was another example of the way that the FBI was actually manipulating people who were trying to engage in the democratic system in ways that they thought was, you know, important.
1: And my understanding is this 1971 FBI break-in changed the law after the fact. Egg on the face of the government, the FBI, all of it. But at the same time, changed the law. And I just want to flag one thing. You know, you've heard a lot about Donald Trump claiming that FBI leader so-and-so is out to get me. And then in today's world, in the context of only today, you'd be like, how is that possible? He's like the FBI police guy. Like, it's not politics. Well, down in the States, you do elect some of the sheriffs and various people, right? And if in 1971 political agendas were behind the FBI, you can kind of see why leaders today would accuse the FBI of things like this. Keep in mind, Donald Trump was a young man back then. So, yeah. Right. So like they would have seen all these things unfold. And now I'm not justifying anything Donald Trump does by any means, but you can kind of see the pattern again. And that's what I'm bringing up is the pattern. How did it change the law?
2: Well, and again, this is something that I find is an important difference to today. You're absolutely right to note that we've had these big revelations, be it with Edward Snowden or WikiLeaks or whatever. The difference here was that when this stuff started being published in newspapers, people got absolutely outraged about it, and it led to what's called the Church Commission. And the Church Commission was by Senator Frank Church and others. These were elected senators, and they were outraged by what was going on. And they basically had an airing of all their grievances, where they had a public hearing where they brought the CIA, the head of the CIA, head of the FBI, and they confronted them saying, like, what are you guys up to? Basically, the elected members of government were shocked that the unelected and to some extent secret elements of the government had gone out of control. I mean, the CIA was doing mind control experiments and kind of medical torture, while the FBI is trying to disrupt democratic, you know, engagement of American citizens. And so they put a stop to these programs. As far as we know, they've never, you know, started up again. They put constraints. This is also where we get the Freedom of Information Act, where, you know, now you can actually, it's been rolled back, but you can actually ask your government to tell you what it's doing about certain things. This emerges from the Church Commission. Now, in the Church Commission, we also discover all these other things that they were doing. This is when we discover, for example, that the CIA was working on a heart attack gun and, you know, just kind of this James Bond 1970s outrageousness. I know.
1: It's crazy. Okay. It's wild. It really was just sort of, here's a bunch of money, go make stuff happen. But this is also Cold War time, right? They're doing everything, we're doing everything.
2: Well, exactly. And what was at stake, and we've talked about this before, what was at stake was the life of all living things on the planet, because we had entered into a world not long before 1971, just basically in, 1949, I think, is when the Soviets detonate their atomic bomb, when we now have two superpowers with world-ending technology. Yeah. And this, I think, does something to policymakers. When you are tasked as the head of the FBI to make absolutely sure that there are no communists infiltrating American society, and then you're given a ton of money and no oversight on how what you're doing about it, I think these kinds of things become somewhat predictable. And I also think that the people who I would look at here as being clearly in the wrong weren't doing it out of, you know, evil, nefarious intentions. They were trying to keep their country safe. I don't think that this was the way to do it, but I feel like I have some empathy for their approach.
1: Isn't that interesting? Criminality always comes from that perspective of two people both trying to do the right thing, right? And it does. Exactly. Now, just for the sake of context, because you said 1945 there, and you know, with Japan and the bomb, to 1971 is 25 years, 26.
2: Right?
1: Oh. That's the difference of today's smartphone versus how long it was that we got an iPod.
2: Wow.
1: So it's not very long ago.
2: It's not that long ago. It's true. You know, when you think about the historical time, it seems so much different than today. But you're absolutely right. I mean, in my living memory, this is just the smartphone just appeared yesterday.
1: Yeah. Well, and like 50 Cent was making bangers that we were dancing to in the club. You know, like this is the thing. Like this is the difference. Is it's not that long ago, and you can kind of see why people are affected by it. It's amazing. 1971 is the. Is the event, what was it called, the proper name for people to look it up?
2: Oh, the group they have this amazing title. I should have led with that. The Citizens Commission to Investigate the FBI is the radical group that did it. Check out The Burglary by Betty Metzger is a book that recounts this, or the movie 1971, which recounts it as well.
1: All right. Dr. Lee Kunla, the description for the podcast has a link to the book. As always, thank you, sir.
2: Thank you.
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1: Well, looks like the Americans are taking their toys and going home. Richard Shimuka is here. Apparently, we have like a board of military folks that get together and they're like, military things. And now Trump says we're not doing that anymore. How's that, Richard Shimuka, for oversimplifying it?
18: Yeah, I mean, if I could be super blunt, I think it's not that important. It's not even Trump himself. I mean, you have to be pretty clear. It's Elbridge Colby, Undersecretary of Policy at Department of Defense. There's I think, real questions whether or not he actually speaks for the entire U.S. government. I think he may have just been a bit of what I would call policy entrepreneur and pushed forward this idea just to, you know, because he thought maybe his boss would like it. And it's not clear that I have doubts that this is some sort of concerted effort that's being undertaken by the administration in order to force Canada in some sort of grand plan. I'd be a little hesitant, skeptical to make some sort of response to it.
1: It is right before they're about to negotiate the free trade agreement. So what is the military board and is it new?
18: The Firm Charter for Defense has existed since the 1940s, and it was initially intended to be sort of a talking place for coordinating defense of our both policies on defense. It's become increasingly less important as the years have gone on, and it's really not a place where much had actually occurred, but it certainly is not as relevant as it once was, to the extent where I believe it has been meeting for at least 2 years now.
1: The accusation about the lack of spending accurate or relevant?
18: It is a real challenge because Canada didn't spend on defense for over a decade to sort of pull itself out of this ditch, right? The reality is that most of our new capability won't start arriving for another 4 years. We won't really have a much more capable military until probably 2035 or so. And the reality, that's just, there's no escaping that, right? There are certain things that can be done that can kind of help push this along a bit, but it's really not, it's really a sort of a real challenge, I think, to get it, go forward. And the concerns, I think, are valid.
1: When we look around the world, though, the perception of Canada, a lot of it has been sort of thrown about that Canada's never going to spend the money on the military, so don't plan on it. Is that truly how the world looks at us, Richard?
18: I think within the U.S. government, and I don't just mean the Trump administration, but I think there's a bipartisan view that Canada is not been a great partner. I think right now you see, just because, let's say, the Democrats are very much just anything Trump says is they reject that, they're kind of being nice to Canada. But behind the scenes, there is a deeply ingrained view that Canada isn't spending, and there's concerns that after the Trump administration leaves, it still won't spend, right? I think with some of our allies, I think they are waiting for Canada to actually show up with real capabilities. It's nice to say you've hit 2%. 2%, remember, the floor, right? That's the bare minimum you have to spend. And many countries are well past, have been well past that for a decade or more, right? So, and just reaching that isn't enough. And the level of capability that Canada actually provides is not significant. And as I said before, there's just, it will take probably a decade before we actually show up with real new systems that can really contribute to security for our allies and partners internationally.
1: Are we falling into the old trap that it was before World War II, like America's mentality used to be, which was that, oh, we've got these big oceans, no one can hurt us now. And then we look around the world and we see a race. Everybody seems to be buying more submarines. Everybody's doing all this stuff. Are we still stuck in the past?
18: I think a large proportion of Canadians do not want to spend on, have, I wouldn't say they haven't wanted to spend on defense, but think that they are doing enough, right? They go to an air show or they see, you know, Canadian troops on the news and think that that's, we're doing our fair part, right? And the reality is that we've not been doing our fair part. We're not even close. You look at the arms race that's occurring in the Western Pacific right now, where states like South Korea, Japan, Philippines, Australia, even India are deeply concerned by the territorial aggression that's occurring with China. And they are looking for partners desperately. You are seeing, after decades of real mistrust and acrimony between Japan and South Korea, real efforts to sort of work together because they see the threat as it is. And Canada's ability to do anything is non-existent. We're a complete non-player when you know, many of our leaders profess us to be a international player and a middle power. We're nothing, right? We don't have any credibility whatsoever. So I think Canadians don't have any appreciation of that fact when we are supposed to be a G7 economy, when our economy is only 30% smaller than the United Kingdom, and yet we punch almost a magnitude less than what they can do.
1: That's it. That's telling. That's interesting, right? I don't know. I mean, what does it take? I mean, it takes a lot to get caught up, because, I mean, not only do we have to spend the 2%, but we need to get caught up for like decades.
18: Well, so NATO has a guideline by 2032 that you're supposed to have 3.5% at your core GDP spending. That's not even enough. Because if you think, I'll give an analogy. If you have a car and you've just not done any maintenance on it, no oil, no brakes, no nothing for, you know, a decade, let's say, you have to catch up, right? And that's kind of where the Canadian Armed Forces and the Canadian military is. The recent announcement is about the snowbirds. That is a product of not having a pilot training system, delaying on procuring the F-35 to the extent where a large proportion of pilots said, I'm done with this. I don't want to fly an aircraft that's 50 years old. And if you're even considering giving me another aircraft like the Gripen, I know where your priorities lie. I know there's only really one aircraft that's going to allow me to do my job correctly. And that's, you know, that thinking is replicated across every single segment of the Canadian Armed Forces. You think about our frigates, which are basically on their last legs. Our army doesn't really have air defense. When we watch day after day what goes on in Ukraine, where drones are basically eliminating half of the Russian army, right? And Canada does not have an effective system to even counter that. And so it will take more than a decade to bring back the Canadian Forces to having some sort of level of standing that makes them a realistic military force. Again, the big reason why I think Canadians are willing to spend on defense now is because they hear some rhetoric, empty rhetoric, by the Trump administration about 51st state and stuff like that. And I really have to wonder, after he leaves, are they really going to be willing to spend more, despite the fact that the international situation is probably worse, like really much more dangerous than before? I don't know. And it really concerns me.
1: Richard Shimuka, it's grounding, and I always appreciate the insight and conversation, my friend. Thank you very much.
18: Thanks for having me.

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7: From the National Newsroom of the Canadian Press, I'm Don Mitchell. Canada is set to host China's foreign minister next week, and it's been a decade since the last time a Chinese foreign minister has been to the country.
8: Wang Yi is set to visit Ottawa between May 28th and 30th to meet his Canadian counterpart, Anita Anand. The visit comes after Prime Minister Mark Carney visited Beijing with Anand in January, marking the first visit to China by a Canadian prime minister since 2017. That's when Canada and China reached a preliminary deal. China agreed to lower tariffs on Canadian canola seed and eliminate tariffs on canola meal, peas, and seafood. In exchange, Canada agreed to reduce tariffs and set import limits on Chinese electric vehicles. The foreign affairs ministers are expected to discuss the recently updated Canada-China strategic partnership when they meet next weekend. Naira Ahmed, The Canadian Press.
7: Stateside, a U.S. Secret Service investigation is continuing this morning after a man opened fire yesterday near a White House security checkpoint. The man died in hospital after an exchange of gunfire with officers. ABC News senior White House correspondent Lena Wang, she was there when it happened.
9: Multiple rounds ringing out. Law enforcement swarming to the scene, barricading off the surrounding area.
10: Let's go.
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9: The Secret Service telling ABC News a man approached a security checkpoint just outside the White House, took a gun out of a bag, and fired shots at officers.
7: This is the third incident of gunfire in the vicinity of President Donald Trump in the past month. Over to the Middle East, after calls with Gulf leaders and a separate call with Israel's Prime Minister Benjamin Netanyahu, U.S. President Donald Trump is claiming a deal with Iran has been largely negotiated. In a social media post, the U.S. leader said the agreement includes the opening of the Strait of Hormuz. Trump said in a social media post yesterday the final aspects and details of the deal are currently being discussed and will be announced shortly. ABC's Alex Prescia has more from Washington.
12: President Trump says the deal to end the war will be announced soon, but here's the thing. He's packed a lot of caveats with this announcement. Trump says the deal has largely been negotiated, but it's not done. It still needs sign-off from all the parties involved.
7: On a four-day visit to India, Secretary of State Marco Rubio said today during a media availability that significant progress has been made in negotiations, but not final progress. And the arrival of the FIFA World Cup in Canada is giving soccer fanatics a chance to experience the tournament and others the possibility of earning extra cash. Harrison Staffing is one company working the Canada Soccer Host fan destination at Toronto's Harbourfront Centre during the World Cup. And CEO Danny Murrell says they're grateful to be involved.
0: the demographic, of course, young, predominantly more males. They're excited, of course, to be part of it. But it's definitely helping that we have this opportunity at this event here in Toronto to motivate persons to try to pick up some more dollars over this busy time of the year.
7: The tournament will feature matches in Toronto and Vancouver. It runs from mid-June to mid-July. This is the Canadian Press. In sports and the Stanley Cup playoffs, the Vegas Golden Knights, who won the first two games of the Western Conference Final, return home to host the Colorado Avalanche in game number three. Last night, the Carolina Hurricanes even the best of seven Eastern Conference Final by dumping the Montreal Canadiens 3-2 in overtime. The teams head to Montreal tied at a game apiece. Unbeaten Canada will be aiming to strengthen their lead atop Group B at the World Men's Hockey Championship today when it plays Slovakia. Canada has four regulation wins and an overtime win in five preliminary round outings. In Major League Baseball, the Toronto Blue Jays will be seeking a fifth straight win when they host the Pittsburgh Pirates in the third and final game of their weekend series today. Right-hander Dylan Cease will be on the hill for the Jays. Righty Mitch Keller will start for the Pirates. And George Russell will have the pole position today at the Canadian Grand Prix in Montreal. Russell earned the pole, finishing 0.068 seconds ahead of Mercedes teammate Kimi Antonelli yesterday. From the Canadian Press, I'm Don Mitchell.
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16: Dry weather conditions and early heat are already raising the risk of fire out west in Alberta and Saskatchewan.
17: Get things prepared. Have your family understand what it would look like if there was an evacuation required or even a shelter in place. And those are things like having enough water, 4 liters per day per person in the home. Let's have all of our important documents ready. Let's have our passports if we have to evacuate, medication.
18: What are the biggest factors driving this rise?
19: We know that even though smoking has been decreasing across the population, it still has a very high prevalence, especially in the younger population, so that doesn't help. We know that we've been becoming more sedentary as a society, so that doesn't help. We know that in many ways our diet is maybe a little bit less healthy than it was. We're eating more ultra-processed food, so that certainly doesn't help.
16: Welcome to Your Morning, the podcast. I'm Anne-Marie Medaway.
20: I'm Lindsay Deluce.
21: And I'm Kelsey McEwen. Yep. Thanks for listening.
16: Confirmed. If you want to watch us, confirmed. And if you want to watch us, you can also watch us now on YouTube. You know, a lot of times the topics and interviews we do in the show come from conversations either in our real lives or ones we have in our meeting. And the one about birth control is exactly that. So my teen daughters, when we were looking to start them on birth control, both came back at me with this pushback about things that they had seen in line, what was dangerous, what was bad about the pill. We have a good friend who is a pharmacist. Her daughters are teenagers. The same conversation happened in their house. Mm-hmm. So we started wondering, where's this messaging coming from? So we take a closer look and a deep dive into birth control, the messages, the mis and disinformation that's out there now, the fears around things like weight gain or will this make me sick? And we go through all of them and debunk some of those.
20: Those were the conversations happening 20 years ago?
16: Yeah. And well, they're back.
20: 30 years ago? Yeah.
16: They're back. The other thing that we talk about, and this is interesting, we're heading into what we typically used to call wildfire season. Mm-hmm. Although we speak with Chief Ken McMullen. We've spoken to him before. He's the head of fire chiefs for Canada. And he was saying they no longer, some experts don't even call it wildfire season anymore. They just call it wildfire effect because it's happening all year long because of changes to climate. So we'll get into some of those concerns.
20: Mm-hmm. All right. A lot of health news coming up on the podcast today. We are taking a closer look at why more Canadians are ending up in the hospital with diseases that vaccines could have helped out with, that they potentially could not have ended up in the hospital if they had had a vaccine. We're going to be looking at that. This is also pretty scary. More Canadians are being diagnosed with heart failure and younger. And we're talking about people in their 20s and 30s. So we're going to discuss why that's happening. On the good news side, when it comes to health, we're going to be talking about a newly available drug in this country that could slow the progression of Alzheimer's disease. So we'll talk about that as well.
21: Amazing. Hopeful news for many people who will be listening. We also have singer-songwriter Holly Humberstone, who's joining us on her album. She's a Swiftie, like all of us. So we're going to talk to her, not just for that reason, also for her incredible career. And then we're also talking about clutter in the house. So I have a question for you guys.
16: Okay.
21: Coming up on the show, obviously, we're going to talk about, do you sell, do you store, or do you let it go? What do you guys do with clutter?
16: Lindsay sells everything.
20: I mean, yes and no. If you, I do, But then there's the sentimental stuff, which I know that you have the opposite viewpoint on. Like, Drew will tell you that I keep way too much stuff. I do have bins. I've got 3 bins from my youth. I don't know if I need 3 bins. It's got everything from letters that I received at camp to my journals to, like, actual photos. Yeah. So is that clutter?
21: I don't know. I think it's clutter if it's not organized.
10: If it's maybe not in a clear bin with a nice label, then it's clutter.
20: Yeah. And if I pay to store it somewhere else outside of my home, is that clutter?
21: I don't know.
20: Or if you don't see it, is it not clutter?
10: Megan Arthurs would say it's clutter and that you should get rid of it. And she's going to help us do that.
21: Yeah, she is. I don't listen. The kids are a huge part of the clutter. I love my children. They come with a lot of mess. Mm-hmm. And just this last year, we were able to take a space in our basement and change it around, make it a kid's space, and it got all of their stuff off the main floor into the basement. We don't have toys in their rooms, so the toys were just living everywhere on our main floor. Now that that's in the basement, I feel like I have some semblance of control back. And when Megan Arthurs was on, not for this conversation, but a previous one, I pulled out my phone and showed her all the photos of everything we had done. And the pride on her face.
20: Oh, that's nice.
21: Because it instantly, it really does. That old adage about if you have clutter in your area, you have clutter in your mind.
10: Cluttered space, cluttered mind.
21: Yeah, it's true.
20: Right? There it is. I wasn't going to help you with whatever the line was.
21: I knew it was something along the lines of that. There's a lot of clutter on this desk, and it's messing up my mind. How about that? but anyway, we're going to talk about that coming up here on the show, on the podcast, and lots of great tips for you to take home to help declutter your space.
9: The Canadian Association of Fire Chiefs is warning Canadians, get ready now for the upcoming wildfire season. Dry weather conditions and early heat are already raising the risk of fire out west in Alberta and Saskatchewan. For more on what this means for you this season, we're joined by Ken McMullen. He's the president of the Canadian Association of Fire Chiefs. Welcome back to your morning.
14: Yeah, good morning. Nice to have you again.
9: So listen, according to this report, it sounds like we're in for another severe wildfire season here in Canada. You and I have spoken before about how the baseline of wildfire season has changed. It's starting earlier, lasting longer. What exactly should Canadians expect this summer, 2026?
14: Yeah, I think it's a little bit more of the same, and I hate to put it that way, but again, we've had these wildfire seasons for the last 3 or 4 years. When you think back to 2023, the worst wildfire season

0: evacuation required, or even a shelter in place. And those are things like having enough water, 4 liters per day per person in the home. Let's have all of our important documents ready. Let's have our passports if we have to evacuate, medication, things like that are really, really important for our Canadian people to understand.
1: You know, you're talking about people and preparedness, and part of the reason is one of the challenges to wildfire season is that it's moved to urban areas as a wildfire looks to build its own fuel. And we're hearing more about fires reaching neighborhoods, so that emergency preparedness that you just mentioned becomes more critical. Describe for us why that's happening, why this move to urban areas, and how that changes how your members fight these fires.
0: Yeah, certainly. It's a great question. I think the reality is, and I'll try not to get too technical here, but we have our forest, and lots of times there's fires in the forest, and those are dealt with our great friends and colleagues in in our wildfire firefighting. They typically work for our municipalities, for our forested areas. And then you've got municipal firefighters. There's 126,000 firefighters in Canada made up of career, composite, and volunteer firefighters. And those are the men and women that have the training expertise to fight fires in structures. To your question, what's happening is typically Canadians are building more out towards the forested areas. The fire occurs in the forest. Our colleagues in wildland firefighting take care of those fires until, unfortunately, oftentimes that fire leaves the forested area and comes into the geographical land that we call the wildland-urban interface. And the interface is exactly what we're referring to, that place where the fire has left the trees, now threatening or impacting people and structures. We have to work very closely with our colleagues in wildfire in that specific area. The reality is it doesn't stay in that geographic area very long. The fire moves very quickly. Mm-hmm. Now it's involving structures and communities. That's what we've seen. That was the Jasper fire, just to give an example.
1: Yeah, learning so many things from our conversation. What about this move to urban areas? Also, that the fact that some people don't call it wildfire season, they just call it the wildfire effect. Where is the risk highest right now? We mentioned Saskatchewan, which we also know is experiencing flooding, and that can be confusing for people. How can they be at wildfire risk while also experiencing flooding?
0: Isn't it unbelievable? Because you can actually have the same risk within 24 hours. It's that volatile. And that's the reality. And that's why we talk about people being prepared all the time. And I've been asked before, you know, is this just a rural problem? Do we just need rural residents to be prepared? And the answer is no. We need all Canadians to be prepared. We need Canadians to understand and realize what the impacts are of weather-related events. Because we're not just talking about wildfire and floods. We're talking about wind, tornadoes. We're talking about severe heat and severe cold. As a Canadian country, those are all of the types of events that we can face. So all Canadians need to be prepared.
1: It's not just the danger, of course, from the fire, but also the smoke. Last year, I think a lot of people will remember, the U.S. started complaining about the amount of wildfire smoke that was coming from our Canadian wildfires. Remind us the risks associated with the smoke.
0: Again, we've been certainly on front pages of many papers around the world, including the New York Times, of which I was interviewed on when we were having smoke in their communities. And the reality is that's what's going to happen. It all depends on what the wind looks like when we have these big, large smoke-filled events. But for us as Canadians, it is a reminder that we have to be vigilant. We have to be prepared for what type of environment are we outside in. And some communities are going to start to update their air quality index. And that's that scale that tells us how impactful the environment is outside. Sometimes we're going to get to that place where it's going to tell us to stay indoors, shut our windows, be cognizant of what's happening when we're outside, particularly for any of those that have any sort of medical preconditions around being outside. Asthma is an example of those. So what we're saying is just be aware and be cognizant and look for those types of conversations that will happen in your community. Typically from the Department of Health, we'll start putting out those notices. So again, this all comes back to being aware, being vigilant, and understanding what risks it for all Canadians is, and those that choose to visit our great country.
1: And pay attention to the bans that are in place. Follow them because they're in place even earlier than ever. Ken McMullen, president of the Canadian Association of Fire Chiefs. Great to have you with us as always. I am sure we will have more conversations to come.
0: We will indeed. Thanks to you and your listeners. Have a great day.
1: Yeah, you too. Thanks for listening to the best of your morning. Remember, you can download our podcast straight to any of your devices from wherever you get your podcasts. Still to come on Your Morning, the podcast.
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0: prevalence, especially in the younger population, so that doesn't help. 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We know that in many ways our diet is maybe a little bit less healthy than it was. We're eating more ultra-processed foods, so that certainly doesn't help. So you take a lot of these factors and you put them together and you realize that even though the medicines that we have improved, some of our lifestyle factors haven't.
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17: There are new concerns about heart health in Canada. Doctors are seeing a troubling rise in heart failure among younger adults, so people in their 20s, their 30s and 40s. Health experts say a mix of lifestyle factors, underlying conditions and earlier detection are the main reasons behind this. For more on the shift and what can be done to prevent it, I'm joined by cardiologist and epidemiologist Dr. Christopher Labos. Good morning to you.
0: Good morning.
17: More than 5,000 Canadians in their 40s were newly diagnosed with heart failure in the last reporting year, which was the year 2023 to 2024. What are the biggest factors driving this rise?
0: Well, it's hard to say because this particular research was an administrative database research, so it only tells you that something happened. It doesn't necessarily tell you why it happened, but I think we can make certain very educated guesses. We know that even though smoking has been decreasing across the population, it still has a very high prevalence, especially in the younger population. So that doesn't help. We know that we've been becoming more sedentary as a society. So that doesn't help. We know that in many ways, our diet is maybe a little bit less healthy than it was. We're eating more ultra processed food. So that certainly doesn't help. So you take a lot of these factors and you put them together and you realize that even though the medicines that we have improved, some of our lifestyle factors haven't. And so you can easily understand why we might be seeing an increased risk of hospitalizations for heart failure. But I think the biggest factor is that we're just more cognizant of it in younger populations. We're more cognizant of it in women. We're diagnosing it earlier. And cases that might have otherwise slipped through the cracks are now probably being picked up. And that probably explains why you're seeing more recorded cases from one decade to the next.
17: And when you say we're diagnosing it earlier, is it just the technology's evolved?
0: The technology has evolved, and I think we've also recognized that even if your heart looks normal on an ultrasound, you could still be having what we tend to call heart failure with preserved ejection fraction. There's a few different names for it. But basically, your heart still looks normal, but the pressure in your heart and your lungs is still backing up, and you're still getting fluid in the lungs. So whereas, let's say a decade ago, somebody would have done an ultrasound and said, oh, your heart looks fine, don't worry, off you go. I think now there is a recognition that you need to be hospitalized, you need to be given diuretics, and we still give you the label of heart failure. I think you still have to nuance it when you explain it to patients that there is many different types of heart failure and your heart can still look normal but still not be doing a good enough job to get the fluid out of your body. But that nuance has, I think, allowed for the fact that we have a much more broader, much more complex understanding of what heart failure is, which is why I think you're seeing more recorded cases of it.
17: You may have a better understanding, but if I'm 25 and I go into the hospital and you're saying I'm having some sort of heart failure, I mean, what does that mean for me?
0: Well, it depends, right? And I think that's part of the reason why sometimes better communication skills would serve us very, very well as a profession. It doesn't necessarily mean that you need a heart transplant. It just means that, strictly speaking, it means that your heart is not generating enough forward pressure to push the blood where it needs to go. And that could be for any number of reasons. It could be because you had a heart attack that has damaged the heart muscle. It could be because you had a valve problem that is impeding the blood from getting out of your heart. It could be because you had an arrhythmia that has weakened the heart muscle and it might recover if you treat the arrhythmia. It could be because you were infected by a virus that has damaged your heart muscle and that may recover if you treat it. So there's many different things that can cause heart failure. Some are bad, some have better prognoses, and I think that heterogeneity is part of the challenge of sort of explaining it to people when they get a new diagnosis that can be quite shocking and quite stressful.
17: What are the key warning signs that young people should not ignore?
0: Well, here's the thing. This is what I usually tell people. If you have chest pain and you're worried about it and it ever enters into your head, I wonder if I should call an ambulance, you should probably call an ambulance. Mm-hmm. The mistake most people make when they are having a cardiac episode, whether it's a heart attack or anything else, is that they wait at home for too long. And you know, the message that we always use is time is muscle. The longer you leave a blocked artery in place, the worse off you're gonna be. So if you think you have a heart attack, despite what we hear about ER overcrowding, despite about, you know, what we hear about overutilization of the healthcare system, you should probably call an ambulance. The worst that's going to happen to you if you go to the emergency room and you're not having a heart attack is you're going to be sent back home. And yes, you will have wasted a few hours, but the consequences of being wrong the other way are so much worse. So if you're having chest pain, if you're having trouble breathing, and it's bad enough that it's making you worried, you should pretty much go to the emergency room. If it's less severe and you think you can wait to see your doctor, I suppose that's reasonable. But by and large, if you ask any cardiologist across this country, I think the answer they would tell you is that most people wait at home too long when they're having a cardiac episode.
17: Dr. Labos, we appreciate your time. Thank you.
0: My pleasure. You take care.
17: Hospitalizations for vaccine-preventable respiratory diseases like the flu, RSV, or COVID-19 are surging in Canada. A new report shows that in 2024, there were nearly 60,000 admissions, more than double the rate that had been recorded before the pandemic. So doctors warn this wave of patients is putting a new strain on an already burdened healthcare system. Joining us with more is Dr. Fayyad Razik. He is an internal medicine specialist at St. Michael's University. Welcome back to the show.
18: Hi, good to be back.
17: Let's talk about numbers first of all. For every 100,000 Canadians, there were 142 hospitalizations for vaccine-preventable respiratory diseases in 2024. Before the pandemic, there were 66. We know that obviously before the pandemic, we weren't dealing with COVID-19. But why are we seeing the others, even though we know we have vaccines to stop them?
18: Yeah, I think the first takeaway from this is that we're looking at more than double the rate of people ending up in hospital every year. You're right. Part of that is the fact that we have a new virus. So we have, instead of two annual viruses with RSV and flu, we now have COVID as well. But the second part of that, of course, is that all three of them are essentially vaccine preventable for severe illness. So if you get a vaccine, you still may get sick. But the point is, severe enough to end up in hospital, many of these people, unfortunately, who do end up in hospital are not vaccinated. And I think that's where the big gap is.
17: And what is the why in that you're finding in this data?
18: Yeah, so I think the most important thing is when we look at Canadians before the pandemic and after the pandemic, the willingness to get vaccinated has certainly deteriorated. There's a lot of factors around that. I think there is fatigue from the pandemic, but there's also a heavy political element. There is misinformation that's widely circulated. I think there's an increasing distrust of vaccines in general as this important preventative strategy, which unfortunately you're seeing impact numbers like this now.
17: Well, and this is the challenge on top of, you know, for public health, on top of fighting disease and disease spread, you're also now dealing with the spread of mis and disinformation. How do we change that? Yeah, how do you change that for people?
18: Yeah, look, that's exactly right. So I can say that even in my clinical practice, so the numbers reflect, I think, what many doctors and other clinicians see in the front line. There's an increasing hesitancy among some Canadians. It's not just Canadians, it's a global phenomena around vaccination. So they'll take antibiotics for an infection. They'll take a blood pressure medication. But when it comes to vaccination, unfortunately, you see this reluctance. And I think there's a few things that we have to do, but it is a very thorny problem, and I don't think it's easily solvable. So there has to be more of a concerted effort by physicians, by government, by, you know, organizations that care about public health to combat this misinformation, to get out there. I think we need to tell the story. So, you know, one of the most tragic things I see is having an admission of a patient who I know could have benefited from being vaccinated. You see someone really ill, sometimes the most tragic instance, they end up dying in hospital. And this is someone who would have greatly benefited from being vaccinated before all of this happened. And I think the other thing is access. So we have to make it as easy as possible for people to get vaccinated and as easy as possible for people to have the conversation. So access to primary care and other clinicians to have the conversation. So I think there's a lot we can do, but it is a hard problem.
17: You know, let's talk about stats again for just a moment. From 2018 to 2019, 42% of Canadians jumped on board and got the flu vaccine. That number fell by 10% 2024 to 2025. What kind of pressure, I guess this goes back to the stories that you were telling, what kind of pressure does this put on our already cracked and in some regions breaking healthcare system?
18: Yeah, look, I think it's a really important point. People often will narrowly think about the vaccine and the infection. But remember, hospitals are there for all of your care. If there's a car accident, if there's a heart attack, it's the same place that's providing care. So when you have this enormous bolus of patients that come in every fall and winter for influenza and RSV, and unfortunately for COVID, the waves can still happen at any time of year, it means it puts pressure on a system. And remember, Canada, compared to most other countries, has very low hospital capacity. So when you have this influx of patients, it means everything slows down. Access to get a CT scan or an X-ray, access to the medication supply, the number of nurses who are providing care for patients. So everything gets affected. And so I do think we need to think of hospitals as a central resource for all of us, for all of these conditions. And so there is that link between the individual getting infected, but then when many people have that happen, the entire system starts to slow down.
17: Listen, it is at this moment in time an uphill battle for you with public health and trying to battle mis and disinformation. You've got pressure from south of the border, pressure from within country. Dr. Razik, we appreciate you coming on today. I think you're onto something with the telling of the stories.
18: Thanks. Great as always to be with you.
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20: Now, this update from the Canadian press. Canada will host China's foreign minister next week, and it's been a decade since the last time a Chinese foreign minister has been to the country. Wang Yi and Anita Anand will discuss the recently updated Canada-China strategic partnership. A U.S. Secret Service investigation is continuing this morning after a man opened fire yesterday near a White House security checkpoint. It was the third incident of gunfire in the vicinity of President Donald Trump in the past month. Meanwhile, after calls with Gulf leaders in a separate call with Israel's Prime Minister Benjamin Netanyahu, U.S. President Trump is claiming a deal with Iran in the Middle East has been largely negotiated. In a social media post, the leader said the agreement includes the opening of the Strait of Hormuz. And an unbeaten Canada will be aiming to strengthen its lead atop Group B at the World Men's Hockey Championship today when it plays Slovakia. Canada has four regulation wins and an overtime win in five preliminary round outings. From the Canadian press, I'm Don Mitchell.
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17: Are you keeping stuff in your home just in case you may need it? You know what I'm talking about, right? It can be hard to let go of certain things, especially if they're worth money or have sentimental value. Here to help us decide what to sell, store, or let go is organizing expert Megan Arthurs. This is so timely. Mm-hmm. Great to see you.
5: Nice to see you.
17: Okay, so what we're going to do, I'm going to mention some items to you, and you're going to tell us if we should sell, mm-hmm. store, or let go.
5: Fun.
17: Okay, so let's start with designer clothes and shoes.
5: Okay, my verdict for this is to sell your items. But the challenge that people have when it comes to selling designer clothes is that they place value on what they spent on it, not what it's actually worth today.
17: Correct.
5: So we know that clothing, even expensive clothing, it depreciates like the second that you wear it. So when it comes to selling, instead of saying, I spent a lot of money on that and that was so expensive, you rather want to ask yourself, like, is this in demand? Do people actually want this item? Is this trending right now? Is this in good condition? And when it comes to selling, I always say just sell on your own. The consignment world has changed drastically post-pandemic. A lot of the demand is not for that formal wear. It's not for like the dressy pantsuits and skirt suits anymore. They love casual designer clothes. Mm. So if you have fancier designer clothes, just go online, Marketplace, Poshmark. You're going to get a lot more for the resale.
17: And I'm one of those people, and I know this is bad, I'm like, well, if I keep my tapered jeans, they're going to come back around at some point.
5: Right. I mean, they do.
17: Like, I know, but then you're holding on them for like 10 years. Mm-hmm. Don't do what I do. Okay, what about old tech, like phones and charging cables?
5: Okay, so we're going to let go, recycle responsibly. So this category depreciates so quickly because it's ever evolving. There's always new models coming out. So whenever there is a new model of your phone or your laptop, the one in your hand is just, it's not desired anymore. If you do have a new one, sell it. Time is everything, but otherwise we're going to let it go. And then I want to talk about the cords and cables, like the mishmash that we all have in our home that we're scared to let go of because we're like, I'm going to lose compatibility. If you have not gravitated toward those items in 6 to 12 months, your life is fine. Everything's operating
17: Everything's okay.
5: This is your sign that you have permission to let it go. And a lot of retailers that sell tech items also have tech recycling programs. So that's a safe way to go recycle those items.
17: Oh, good reminder. Okay, what about kids' toys and baby gear?
5: Okay, so we're going to store intentionally a select curated amount, and then we're going to let go. So this is more of an emotional category because it represents a special moment in time. But a great reminder that the value for especially baby gear is a very short window. Style changes, demands change, and the safety standards change. So even something like an infant car seat, 7 years, about 6 to 7 years, they expire. So like legally, you're not supposed to put a child in that anyway. So if you're actively planning to grow your family or people around you are, sure, it's great to store those items. They're expensive, but just holding on for emotional reasons, they're gonna lose value anyway.
17: Old furniture sets.
5: Oh my goodness. This was inspired by my own father. My whole life I heard, this is solid wood.
17: Yes, totally.
5: Okay, so we are letting go. So this is really for a certain generation. There's this belief that if something is solid wood, if it's heavy, and if it was expensive at one moment in history, that it is a big ticket item. And it's just, our homes are designed differently now. So gone are the days where every homeowner has a separate dining room, right? We don't all have table with the leaves and the hutches for the china. And then a lot of that generation also likes to say, you know, the younger generation is going to want this. But again, times have changed. A lot of us are living in like 500 square foot condos. We don't have capacity for it. The younger generation isn't investing in furniture the same as the older generation was.
17: Yeah.
5: They like more minimal pieces. They don't want to spend a lot of money in case something happens to it. Then it's not a big worry. So if you're holding on to the chunky furniture because you think it's a big ticket item, I think it's worth rethinking.
17: I think you are reaching a lot of people this morning.
5: They're triggered.
17: Yes, exactly. Megan, thank you. That was so helpful.
1: Well, she's a Brit Rising Star Award winner, and she's been called a goth pop princess by a small indie publication, Vogue. Singer-songwriter Holly Humberstone is out with awesome new music. Have a listen. Great song. You will have it in your head all morning. She's even toured with Olivia Rodrigo and was a supporting act for Taylor Swift's Eras Tour in London at Wembley. And now she's got her own new album coming out as well as an upcoming tour. Holly joins me in studio this morning. Thanks for being here.
4: Oh, thank you for having me. What a pleasure.
1: Yeah, it's really great to see you. So the new record is called Cruel World. Mm-hmm. And I know that there's like a bit of a theme there about moving out of your childhood home, which I know has influenced a lot of your music mm-hmm. and your content so far. Can you tell us a little bit more about the inspiration behind the record?
4: Yeah, of course. I mean, I write a lot about just sort of being a young woman in my 20s, trying to kind of figure out the world around me. I feel like writing is my way of understanding people and their emotions. I've been through a lot of changes in the past year and a half whilst I've been writing this album. I've moved out of my childhood home, and I think that a lot of that has influenced the music and the, mm-hmm. the visual kind of creative world that we've built around the album. And through that process of just going through my childhood bedroom, I rediscovered so many parts of myself that I'd kind of just lost sight of. Like my old ballet shoes, I used to love to dance, and old pieces of jewelry, old like fairy tale books that I've been so inspired by. And I'm really, really proud of it. I'm That's excited cool. that it's out and I get to share it.
1: I love that idea that you just talked about how like songwriting can be inspired by what's going on in your life, but it helps you understand and like dig into what's going on. That's amazing.
4: Yeah.
1: The first single I know off the new record is Beauty Pageant. Have a quick listen.

0: So I know you talked about like some of the themes and the inspiration behind the album. What are you saying with this first single?
1: Yeah, with this song, I feel like it's probably my most like vulnerable personal song that I've released, which is kind of terrifying, but also, yeah, really kind of gratifying and really kind of nice it's empowering to be able to share such a personal kind of side of myself. And I also write about such universal things that I think that everybody could relate to, you know? But yeah, Beauty Pageant is a song about just my experience of being a woman in the world and in the music industry and how that's kind of affected my life. Women are so core to my life. I grew up with three sisters and we're all still super close.
0: That's awesome.
1: Yeah, I went to an all-girls school and then kind of coming out of that straight into the music industry, I just, yeah, it's something that I've really, really, really felt. And just we have to try a lot harder and in so many ways to be taken seriously. And I feel like, yeah, it's something that I'm sure a lot of us can relate to.
0: You mentioned your three sisters.
1: Yes,
0: that's so cool that you're so tight with them. And I know you worked with one of them on the on the record. She did some visuals and everything. What was it like working with her in this capacity?
1: So fun, so natural. I mean, I feel like she knows me better than anybody in the world.
0: Yeah.
1: So it's been, yeah. I mean, a new album is kind of an opportunity to kind of reinvent yourself a little bit. And I kind of feel like being in your 20s is a constant identity crisis, and you're constantly just trying to figure out who you are and get a bit closer to that. So it's been an amazing experience working with my sister. We have the same references and the same kind of, the same goals, and it's just been so fun. We've worked with an amazing female director called Silken Weinberg, who it's just been such a breath of fresh air on set, kind of that style of collaborating is something that I've never really done before. It's usually kind of a one guy just kind of calling the shots.
0: Right.
1: And yeah, it's been so cool. Like, yeah, just such a collaborative experience with people that I really respect. And I think that makes for a better project, you know? But yeah, it's been so much fun. I'm really proud of it.
0: And speaking of collaborative experience, really quick, I know you said that this album was kind of written with live performance in mind. You performed at Coachella for a second time this year. You were there back in 2022 as well.
1: Yeah.
0: What was it like going back to Coachella and performing there?
1: I mean, so cool.
0: Yeah.
1: I feel like so lucky. To me, any show is such a bonus. Like, doing this as a job is obviously such a privilege, and it's all I've kind of dreamt about since I can remember. So yeah, I mean, getting to play at Coachella amongst so many of my idols it was so surreal. Yeah, so cool. I played on album release day, which was just, an amazing way to kind of debut the album that I've been working on for so long. I feel so lucky.
0: Awesome.
1: Yeah.
0: Well, it's been a bonus having you here this morning. Congratulations on all the
1: well-deserved
0: success. Thanks so much. Holly Humberstone, her album Cruel World, streaming now. You can find more info as well on the upcoming tour. 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
18: Canadians with early-stage Alzheimer's could soon have more options for treatment. Health Canada has now approved the drug. It's called donanemab. This medication targets specific proteins in the brain through monthly intravenous treatments. Now, experts say that if it's adopted by public drug plans, this medication could expand the options for treating a disease that impacts close to 1 million Canadians. Joining us this morning to explain the significance of this announcement is Dr. Saskia Sivanathan, neuroscientist, data scientist, and co-founder and CEO of the Brainwell Institute. Good morning, doctor.
19: Good morning, Lindsay.
18: So you joined us a few months ago to talk about a different Alzheimer's medication. What is unique about this one and how does it differ?
19: So donanemab is part of the same class of drugs as lecanemab, which was the other drug that we discussed earlier. And they're called, they're being considered a new and first class of drugs because these specific drugs target something called amyloid beta, which is a protein that accumulates in the brain. And it removes that amyloid beta. And that has been shown to slow the memory loss that is part of the defining factor for Alzheimer's disease. The other key thing about this new class of drugs is that they try to get at the underlying cause of Alzheimer's disease, whereas with most of the drugs that have been on the market, they more treated the symptoms of Alzheimer's or dementia as opposed to dealing with the underlying cause.
18: So explain to me what it does exactly. So does it slow the progression? What does it do?
19: It does, yes. So donanemab and lecanemab both go in, you receive them intravenously, so through IV infusion, and they go into the brains of people who have Alzheimer's disease, and they bind to what's called amyloid beta. It's a type of protein that is produced and found in the brains of people who have Alzheimer's disease, and it clumps in the brains in what are called plaques. Those plaques are what are believed to cause the memory loss that people living with Alzheimer's have. And they prevent the neurons, the brain cells, from talking to each other and communicating. And so what these class of drugs do is they bind to that amyloid beta and they remove it from the brain. And what they then see in terms of clinical significance is that for the person who's living with dementia, the memory loss that is a part of Alzheimer's disease slows. Now, this is not forever. It's not a cure for Alzheimer's, but it slows the progression of that memory loss by, and it ranges from 6 months to over 8 to 12 months, depending on the person who's receiving the drug.
18: And does this drug have to be administered in early onset of Alzheimer's? Yeah, okay.
19: It is, yeah. So this is specific to Alzheimer's disease only, so not to all forms of dementia. Mm-hmm. Dementia is an umbrella term for over 100 different types of diseases. Alzheimer's is the most common form of dementia. And so these drugs, donanemab and lecanemab, the one that was approved earlier, are both only for Alzheimer's disease and only for early stage Alzheimer's disease. People who have something called mild cognitive impairment, which is an early stage that can of memory loss that can convert to Alzheimer's, are also eligible. But it's a small window of opportunity, and there's very tight eligibility because there are criteria that exclude whether people can receive this drug or not. For example, if they have heart conditions or if they have other factors like an APOE4. But these are part of the criteria that we reviewed if and when it's available to people publicly.
18: Side effects?
19: Yes, major side effects. So both of these drugs have a side effect called ARIA, which is basically brain bleeds that can happen in the brains of people who are receiving the drug. So they do need to be monitored very carefully via imaging and through frequent monitoring by their physicians. Also, these drugs can really only be administered in a specific setting, usually a hospital, because it's by IV infusion. So it's not a pill that you can take at home. But I will say that for over 20 years, there's not been any other new therapies that have come to market for Alzheimer's disease. And so this really does make it a breakthrough for the disease.
18: Dr. Sivanathan, thank you for walking us through. Appreciate it.
19: My pleasure. Thanks for having me.
16: Hormonal birth control is getting a bad rap on social media. Have a look.
20: There's a trend going on this app and lots of social media apps of non-medical professionals, creators, influencers, and just people in general going on the internet to villainize birth control. To tell people they got off birth control, they hate birth control.
16: So misconceptions floating around Instagram and TikTok are causing a lot of fear over side effects and influencing young women to opt out of hormonal contraceptives altogether. Here to debunk some of those myths that are out there is Dr. Julie Thorne. She's an obstetrician and gynecologist at Women's College Hospital in Toronto. So great to have you here. Thanks for being here.
21: Thank you for having me.
16: First of all, let's start with the basics. Let's break down the popular types of hormonal birth control that are currently available and how they work.
21: Yeah. So probably the most well-known and most popular birth control is the birth control pill. Mm-hmm. That's a pill that you take every day. They're usually designed with a 4 or 7 day hormone-free kind of interval so that you get what's called a withdrawal bleed. A lot of people will refer to that as their period when they're on the pill. Most pills come with an estrogen and a progestin. We have two types of estrogen on the market. Most of them are actually just one version. And then we've got a lot of different progestins. Yes. There's a lot of different pills that people can try. And then there's a progestin-only option. Then we have a patch that works similarly, but you change it weekly. And then two different vaginal rings now on the market. And you change those about every 4 weeks with like a 4 or 7 day break.
16: And the commonality then there is that they are hormonal.
21: Hormonal. These are hormonal. So we're talking about modern, effective hormonal contraceptives. Then we have some longer acting options. There's an implantable rod, yeah. And then there are the IUDs. We actually have a non-hormonal and then a hormonal IUD. These do not have that hormone-free interval, and they can do different things to your periods. The non-hormonal doesn't really do anything to your period pattern. The hormonal IUD might make your periods lighter, might make them go away.
16: Yeah.
21: And those can last longer, somewhere like 5, 8, or 10 years.
16: Right. We're going to go through some of the rounds of the myths that are out there. You're going to do a little true and false with us. All of these statements are based around misconceptions of using hormonal birth control. The first one is it will cause infertility.
21: Yes, so that's absolutely false. There's lots of evidence that says once you stop that method, fertility returns. There's a very small exception. I didn't mention a method, but that's an injectable progestin that you get every 3 months. It goes in the muscle. It doesn't cause infertility at all, but it has a delay of return to normal ovulation. So for some people, they may not be able to get pregnant for up to a year afterwards.
16: Right. Some people fear they're going to gain weight when they go on the pill. I hear this a lot from younger women in particular.
21: Yeah, so that is also false, with a small exception. So there's no evidence that any of the methods that I mentioned cause weight gain. The only one that has shown in the literature is that injectable contraceptive that I mentioned that goes in the arm. That has shown up to about a 7.5 pound weight gain over 2 years. That's also not in everybody. So for the most part, my messaging is that it does not cause weight gain. And then when we see people in follow-up, sometimes we'll take their weight to kind of show them the numbers to show the proof. Mm.
16: Another fear is I'm going to have crazy mood swings and I don't want them, so I'm not going to take it. True or false?
21: This is a lot more nuanced. The answer is like true and false. For some people, it has no effect on their moods. For others, it does. In the literature, the effect is modest, so it's not major. It's reported a lot more in teenagers who are already people going through a lot of changes. Correct. In their body. And it's more often reported in the first 6 months of use. So if you can continue it, the effects are probably going to go away.
16: Lastly, I have to take breaks and detox from my pill every few years. Is this true or false?
21: This is false. And this really gets into, like, you know, how badly do you not want to get pregnant? For me, if you take a break, you're going to be at risk for pregnancy. But also, there's no health benefit for taking breaks. Every medication has risks and side effects that come with it, and those are usually most common in the first sort of few months of starting. Every time you stop and then start again, you're going to be at risk of those side effects and those risks again.
16: Okay, fantastic. Great to have you here, Dr. Sarn. Appreciate it.
21: Yeah, thank you so much.
18: Okay, thanks everybody for tuning in, whether you were listening to us or watching us. Thanks for joining us today.
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0: Yeah, and then all of this obviously stems from our bread and butter, the TV show, CTV Your Morning.
16: Our bread and butter.
0: Wow. The bread and butter. And is that how that saying goes? I hope so. Anyway, CTV News Channel. And now we're live on Crave. Start your morning with us.
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27: From the National Newsroom of the Canadian Press, I'm Don Mitchell. Six activists detained by Israel while on a flotilla bound for the Gaza Strip in the Middle East this week are expected back in Canada today.
28: They are set to arrive in Toronto and Vancouver as two other Canadian activists landed in Toronto and Montreal on Saturday. One activist still remains in Turkey and two Canadians are on their way to other destinations. The total 12 Canadians were deported to Turkey after suffering reported appalling abuse while in Israeli custody. Israel denies those allegations. The Canadians were among 420 people on 41 boats intercepted and detained by Israel as they attempted to bring a symbolic amount of aid to Gaza amid Israel's almost 20-year blockade. Naira Ahmed, The Canadian Press.
27: We're just hours away from the Canadian Grand Prix in Montreal, and the return of the event ignited a demonstration from sex workers across the city yesterday. They used the platform to demand better working conditions. While on the streets of Montreal during the protest, a stripper who gave the name Harriet said she was on strike for the day, denouncing nightly fees dancers are forced to pay to work in clubs.
29: It's very possible for us to pay money to the club and lose money on a shift.
2: It's not guaranteed pay every time you show up to work, but we can still be told what to do, sort of arbitrarily penalized for how we're dressing, how we look, how our body looks.
27: Harriet added that dancers are treated as independent contractors, which means they don't have access to workplace health and safety board protections. Elsewhere, there was another intense aerial assault in Ukraine's capital today, with several buildings damaged after Russia launched a massive drone and missile attack. Russian officials confirming they did use a high-powered hypersonic missile. The Kremlin claims cannot be stopped. ABC's Lama Hassan has details from London.
3: Kyiv's mayor Vitaly Klitschko saying the capital came under heavy attack and at least 4 people were killed and more than 100 others injured across the country. That number is expected to rise. And this comes after Putin was threatening to retaliate after accusing Ukraine of carrying out a deadly attack on a student dormitory in an occupied part of eastern Ukraine, killing 21 people.
27: Ukrainian authorities add at least 83 people were wounded in the latest attack. And evacuation orders remain in effect for tens of thousands in Southern California due to a hazardous chemical leak. There's been no change to a state of emergency where officials are racing against the clock to prevent a potential catastrophe. ABC's Jacqueline Lee is in Orange County.
4: The tank is estimated to contain 7,000 gallons of methyl methacrylate, a highly volatile substance used in the production of plastic. The plant is located 35 miles from Los Angeles. At least 50,000 residents were forced to evacuate.
5: Police officers came into our area telling everyone to leave, and so, yeah, we all went, and it was kind of stressful because, like, where are we going to go?
27: Officials say the storage tank overheated Thursday at an aerospace plastics facility in Garden Grove, which makes parts for commercial and military aircraft. This is the Canadian Press. In sports and the Stanley Cup playoffs, tonight we get Game 3 between the Vegas Golden Knights and the Colorado Avalanche in the Western Conference Final, the venue changing to T-Mobile Arena in Nevada, with the Knights up 2-0 in the best of 7. Last night in the Eastern Conference Final, Carolina beat the Montreal Canadiens 3-2 in overtime. The Habs are heading home tied 1-1 in the best of 7. On the way out of Carolina, Montreal head coach Martin St-Louis insisted he was not surprised over what transpired in the first two games.
6: We're in a battle. We'll go back home. You know, our fans have watched us play 2 games in a row on the road now, and I'm sure they'll be ready for us to get home.
27: Game 3 goes tomorrow at the Bell Center. And the host Rockets and Chicoutimi Saguenay, both with 0-1 records, square off tonight in a key game at the Memorial Cup in Kelowna, B.C. The Rockets lost 5-0 in Friday's tournament opener to the OHL champion Kitchener Rangers, while the QMJHL Saguenay lost 5-3 to the Western Hockey League champion Everett Silvertips 5-3. From the Canadian Press, I'm Don Mitchell.
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25: It's Final Four time in both the National Hockey League and the NBA. The conference championship finals in the National Hockey League, pitting a Canadian-based team, the Montreal Canadiens, against the Carolina Hurricanes in round 3, with Montreal going into the weekend with a 1-0 lead on the strength of that 6-2 win in Game 1 in Raleigh on Thursday night. It's also Western Conference gut check time for the Colorado Avalanche, who are now down 2-0 against the Vegas Golden Knights. I don't think many of you would have had that on your bingo cards. And again, taking a 2-0 lead doesn't mean things are over. But when you're taking a 2-0 lead and then you're going home, as the Vegas Golden Knights are, you're in pretty good position, especially given the health and the uncertainty around Cale Makar. In the NBA, in the association, Hamilton's Shai Gilgeous-Alexander and the OKC Thunder, in what should be a long, intense series against Victor Wembanyama and the San Antonio Spurs, already setting records for the most watched first two games in an NBA Western Conference championship in history on record. 10.3 million average national audience for those first two games. That is spectacular stuff. It's basically NBA Finals stuff happening in the conference championship. And then you look at the prospects of the New York Knicks, who are playing the Cleveland Cavaliers in Game 3 on a Saturday night. You look at those Knicks bringing the Big Apple market to either or San Antonio or OKC, and you've got monster ratings. But the monster ratings are continuing in the National Hockey League as well. Over the first two rounds of play, the best TV numbers ever in the United States, ever, like on record, average American national audience. And of course, the numbers are boffo here in Canada on Rogers Sportsnet from coast to coast to coast, and in the French language, TVA Sports. We'll get into all of that this hour here on the Sport Market. We're going to roll out the opening bell commentary. We'll get to the Sport Market podium funded by Alpine Credits for just the 16th time. In the history of this show, we have ourselves a platinum sport business story. We'll get to that in just a few moments. We'll also be joined by the sport professor, Rick Horro, the visiting sport business expert at Harvard University, and by our collectibles guru, our trading card expert, Ken Richardson of Pastime Sports and Games. Cristiano Ronaldo Kaboom, 1.35 million at auction earlier this week. That is where the premium is in soccer in these weeks leading up to the FIFA 2026 World Cup. Let's get right into it with our opening bell commentary. We often talk about heritage brands, and this week in the business of sport, it's got a lot of currency as the Montreal Canadiens are a heritage brand in the Stanley Cup semifinals, in the Eastern Conference final. And it shows the power we've seen when original six franchises are in the playoffs, going on deep runs. The television numbers are strong right across the board. But this year, it's at a completely different level. And I can guarantee you, if I had asked you who was the most watched NHL hockey team in these playoffs, in the United States on either ESPN or TNT, you wouldn't say the Montreal Canadiens, because everything is stacked against it, because they don't even have measurement by Nielsen of the Montreal market. This is pure American viewership. The Montreal Canadiens are the most watched team so far in the playoffs, south of the border, and of course here north of the border, given the connection and the engagement of being that heritage brand. It's a remarkable statistic that just puts in place how strong the TV numbers are, which we'll get into in just a few moments. Collectibles are also reflecting this market. You've got a lot of young teams. This is the youngest team in the National Hockey League playoffs by a significant margin of almost 3 or 4 years of age. Less than 26 years of age, the other three teams in the conference finals are basically at 29 average age. As was pointed out by Doug McLean on the Real Kipper and Bourne on Friday on the Sportsnet Radio Network, Montreal has 9 first-round draft picks on their roster, 3 of their own on their roster. You combine with the age, and there's a lot of fandom here over these next couple of years. And

0: just bring a strong demographic to the table. And that's one explanation why these TV numbers are absolutely boffo, is just the connection to when we were as fans first imprinted, whether it was as fans of the Habs or the Leafs or the Edmonton Oilers, any of the Canadian-based franchises, any team in the league, you tend to form that connection 8 to 12 years of age. You add all that together, you've got a remarkable couple of weeks here on television here in Canada. That is our opening bell commentary, the power of heritage brands from a TV viewership point of view, largely because it's just such a great storytelling opportunity as well. Let's check out our podium.
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0: Again, for just the 16th time in the 18-year history of the show, we have ourselves a platinum sport business story. But the bronze medal story, the story number four this week, is such a fascinating one from a television technology point of view, from a sport business technology point of view. Later today, on this Saturday, the LA Galaxy will play the Houston Dynamo in Major League Soccer action on Apple TV. The storyline, it's the first time in MLS television history that a game will be captured entirely on iPhone 17 Pro.
2: Complete the double. The ball played in behind. Pack, what a one! Scores! Defense-splitting pass from Marco Reus, and it's clinical from Gabriel Beck.
0: LA Galaxy, of course, one of the long-standing successful franchises in MLS. They're going to make history on the technology side later today. In the silver medal position, our number three sport business story of the week, Nashville Music City will be hosting Super Bowl in the year 2030.
3: That's right. Come 2030, all eyes will be here at the new Nissan Stadium. I am standing in front of what is soon to be the host of the Super Bowl in 2030.
4: Music City will become a Super Bowl city.
3: ESPN NFL analyst Adam Schefter, one of the first to announce Nashville as the host city for Super Bowl 2030.
0: Courtesy of WIBR Nashville, this is a big deal for the city of Nashville. Not just for its football import, but the cross-marketing that the NFL is doing so strongly, promoting not just the Super Bowl, but its playoffs as an entertainment, as cross-marketing with music. And it won't get much better than being in Music City in the year 2030. And that could very well be the year that Taylor Swift agrees to do the Super Bowl halftime show. Sidebar note, for those of you looking at the chances of Montreal and Vancouver possibly getting expansion franchises, certainly I think applications are forthcoming on both fronts, but this gives Nashville another edge, not just on the football side of things, not just on his football candidacy, but as a sport market. And getting Nashville that kind of attention will go a long way to supporting its MLB franchise application, which is almost certain to come this round of expansion. In the gold medal position, our number two sport business story of the week, the record-setting TV pace continues in the NHL and the NBA. Game 7, Buffalo Sabres, Montreal Canadiens, 8 million average national audience in North America, 3 million in the United States, 5 million in Canada, which means on a per capita basis, Canadians are outwatching Americans 15 to 1 in this series.
2: But they've been shot out of a cannon. Now let's see how Montreal responds. It's Suzuki on that left flank for Caulfield. Along with Slavkovsky in front. Here's Caulfield. Scores! There's the answer a minute in.

0: and return fire from Montreal.
1: Chris Cuthbert on Rogers Sportsnet from coast to coast to coast, calling that game one of the Eastern Conference Series against the Carolina Hurricanes. But the big story, game seven, Buffalo Sabres, Montreal Canadiens, about 3.4 million on CBC and Sportsnet, another million and a half and change on TVA Sports in the French language. You add it all up, you've got 5 million average national audience in Canada, 3 million record average national audience south of the border. But our platinum story for the 16th time in the history of the sport market is Stan Kroenke. Not only on the strength of him seeing his Arsenal FC win the premiership this week, but the fact that it now gives him titles in five global leagues.
2: Saka. There's the header!
3: Goal!
2: And there's the goal! Kai Havertz has scored!

0: Our platinum sport business story this week, Stan Kroenke laying claim to being the most successful owner in the history of sport, not just in North America, but now globally. Nobody can say what Stan Kroenke can say in terms of championships in four of the five major leagues in North America and five global leagues, period. He is someone who can basically say to his fans, I funded this to be the best, to win championships, and that's exactly what Stan Kroenke has done. More on this with the sport professor, Rick Horro, the visiting sport business expert from Harvard University. Next, and at the bottom of the hour, it's Ken Richardson of Pastime Sports and Games looking at OPG Platinum Hockey and what makes it such an interesting heritage brand with a modern touch. That and a lot more still to come here on The Sport Market.
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18: Is there's urgency to get him back, like, since he's gotten hurt, like, you know, but it's going to be Kale's decision on when he's coming back, you know, like, it's, he's doing all the work he can possibly do to try to get back as fast as he can, and when you get word he can play, then that's great, but, like, I don't make that decision for him.
0: Bednar's comments from behind the bench of the Colorado Avalanche, who find themselves down 2-0 against the Vegas Golden Knights, with the health status of Cale Makar very much in question. And there's absolutely no question that that could be a series-defining injury if indeed he doesn't get back and get back soon. Now, not to say that the Avalanche can't win twice in Vegas, but this is the dream scenario for John Tortorella and the Golden Knights, is to have taken both in Denver and now going home to T-Mobile Arena on the Strip in Las Vegas. The sport professor is Rick Horro, and we're lucky enough to have him each and every weekend here on the Sport Market, rating and debating the Bulls and Bears of sport business. Rick, we'll get to the NHL and the NBA and the BAFO television numbers in both leagues on both sides of the border, but wanted to ask you about our platinum sport business story. Stan Kroenke, his Arsenal FC wins the premiership, which means he's now got that title to go along with an NFL Super Bowl, with the Los Angeles Rams, NBA championship, Larry O'B with the Denver Nuggets, the Colorado Avalanche of the National Hockey League, the Colorado Rapids of Major League Soccer. Those 4 of 5 North American leagues, he's got titles. The only one he's missing is Major League Baseball. And then you throw in the Colorado Mammoth and a couple of titles there in the National Lacrosse League. He is arguably the most successful owner in all of professional sport. What makes Stan Kroenke tick? What makes him such a supportive owner of his various portfolio franchises?
19: Because he is supportive. When you think of the people that he originally, the Lewicki relationship and then AEG's involvement across the board, he's able to take the disciplines of his various entities and pick the best ones to serve each and every one of his assets. And then when you think about how he then deploys that, it becomes a very unique proposition that everybody wants to follow. There are a lot of owners who feel like they can, you know, write a check and get the dollars and all of a sudden they got championships. And, you know, you've yet to see that. Certainly, you've yet to see it across the pond and here, let alone, you know, having multiple franchises successfully all over the place. Kudos to him and kudos to his organization.
0: The most expensive stadium in the world is his, and he privately financed it. A lot of owners won't move a step unless they've got at least significant public money, if not being fully publicly subsidized. Do you think he gets enough credit for the approach he's taken to real estate, which, of course, is his bag? That's his bread and butter. But the fact that he said, no, we're going to build our own stadium in Inglewood and we're going to finance it privately. Do you think he gets enough credit for what that does?
19: No, but I'll also expand it to say that real estate developers as stadium owners / team owners basically don't get enough credit because they look at the overall investment in a way that's much different than a lot of other owners do who don't have that experience. And I also mean Steve Ross down here, you know, $4 billion all told for the renovations, etc. And it's not a stadium, but it's a Formula One velodrome, you know, celebrating the Formula One in Montreal today and tomorrow for you. But the tennis center and all of the other events that happen, the World Cup, in those facilities. And that's a huge real estate play in part of the South Florida area that is, frankly, a few years away from being market driven for traditional return on real estate investment. It's kind of, you know, out between development areas. So too with Kroenke, although he has a lot bigger holdings. And when you take a look at how he approaches things, remember when he was still in St. Louis, he bought the real estate that ultimately became the SoFi Center site in L.A., and everybody thought he was crazy. Well, it was a real estate investment. If it didn't happen and if he didn't move, he still would have made a lot of money on the real estate piece. But no, he didn't get enough credit.
0: Stan Kroenke's already had one Super Bowl at SoFi Stadium. He's got another one coming up in February of 2027 on Valentine's Day, of all days, a point of departure for the National Football League. Got to tell you, we've talked about the strategy. We've talked about the NHL and the NBA going shoulder to shoulder during these playoffs, rivalry marketing, play-in tournaments on the NBA side of things, the wild cards on the NHL side of things. It's all added up to one of the best Aprils and now Mays in sport television history. What is the thing that's really catching your attention? The record-setting numbers south of the border and north of the border in hockey, or the fact that we've got OKC Thunder and San Antonio Spurs, two small market teams driving more than 10 million average national audience of Americans, which are NBA Finals numbers happening in the conference final round. What is standing out to you? What should we be watching for?
19: Yeah. Oh, it's an either or. Yeah.
0: If you want to make it one. If you want to make it one.
19: Well, it's both. Yeah, no, it's both, because when you think of the dynamic games that are fundamentally the Thunder Spurs, that has all the glitz of an NBA final. Yet, you know, we're going to watch the Knicks roll continuously, and you know, nobody expected then the winner of that Western Conference final is going to get beaten up, and then they face the Knicks probably. So, and of course the NHL finals too. You know, eight different networks are put together by those two leagues to cooperate. And the bottom line is the traditional, the over-the-top, the broadcast, the cable, they're all working together to promote each other. That's part of it. And then the other part of it is the early conditioning of the market. You have the Emirates Cup beginning of the season that everybody kind of was excited about, certainly Spurs fans, a little bit of the taste of things to come. And that wasn't your normal start. And then on the NHL side, you know, you got the Olympics. And so that drove people. Bottom line is there is more excitement earlier in the season with a whole bunch of cooperation than ever before. Those are the reasons why it's not just one. It's not either. It is both.
0: We're talking to the sport professor, Rick Horrell, here on the Sport Market for another couple of minutes here on this yet again busy weekend, Indy 500, and a lot more. Music City will be hosting the Super Bowl in 2030. Does that become the year that Taylor Swift finally does a Super Bowl halftime show?
19: Oh, boy. What am I, Entertainment Tonight? I mean, you know, how the hell do I know?
0: TMZ, I thought.
19: Yeah, well, frankly, you know, if I am ready for Taylor Swift's really kind of exciting tribute to the NFL, you wait for the new stadium in Kansas, which will be domed, and therefore there will be a Super Bowl there. My sense, it's 2032, 2033. That's a long time from now. But, you know, if she's gonna pay homage to a particular city, maybe it's Kansas City. Bottom line is that is a kind of a great question that is, frankly, unexpected coming from you.
0: Okay, I'll do my best. I'll try to get more of those good questions for you. Hey, listen, our bronze medal story, Apple TV, Major League Soccer style, LA Galaxy against Houston Dynamo today on this Saturday. First time ever that an MLS game will be telecast on iPhone 17 Pro. It'll be entirely captured on iPhone 17 Pro. What is this going to do to the expansion of the television market, the podcast market, the online content market?
19: Yeah, it's interesting. Well, it's all tests. So if it backfires for some reason, it'll do less than nothing. My sense is it'll do a lot because these companies don't make those kind of investments unless they believe it's going to take a next step. And when you think about it, it's going to cause people to think twice about the kind of equipment they buy and the kind of geofencing for content. We also understand now we've passed the Rubicon about making sure that you know what devices are capable of having what kind of shows and what kind of platform. But, you know, the type of device within each sub-device, it's taking it to a new level.
0: What is your eye on the rest of the weekend? What is must-watch television? What is must-listen radio for you?
19: Well, my eye is the Cubs continuing to get thrashed after they win 20 out of 22. And then I get my World Series tickets, and here we go down the toilet. But it's only, you know, May or June. So I'll be doing some of that. Obviously, Indy 500, the tribute to Kyle Busch. Daytona as well, mostly Charlotte and mostly NASCAR. And so then, you know, you get ready for post-Memorial Day intensity of baseball, and I can't wait for the end of those conference finals.
0: We always love having you on. Have a terrific weekend. Say hi to Duke for us, and we'll talk to you again next weekend.
19: See you next week, pal. Bye.
0: He is the sport professor, Rick Horro, the visiting sport business expert at Harvard University. We'll talk about the OPG heritage brand, in this case, OPG Platinum Hockey. That's next with Ken Richardson of Pastime Sports and Games. He's our collectibles guru, our trading card expert, and we'll also talk about the impact of the Montreal Canadiens, a original six brand, a heritage brand in the conference finals.
20: Now this update from the Canadian press. Six activists detained by Israel while on a flotilla bound for the Gaza Strip in the Middle East this week are expected on Canadian soil today. A spokesperson says the movement's organizers arrived in Montreal from Turkey yesterday while another touched down in Toronto. We're just hours away from the Canadian Grand Prix in Montreal. The return of the event ignited a demonstration from sex workers across the city yesterday who used the platform to demand better working conditions. There was another intense aerial assault in Ukraine's capital today with several buildings damaged after Russia launched a massive drone and missile attack, Russian officials confirming they did use a high-powered hypersonic missile, and evacuation orders remain in effect for tens of thousands in Southern California due to a hazardous chemical leak. There's been no change to a state of emergency where officials are racing against the clock to prevent a potential catastrophe. From the Canadian press, I'm Don Mitchell.
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3: Walensky thought about going after it. Backed away. Barbershop got it up. Here's Eichel with it. Eichel waiting. Shoots. Goes! Jack Eichel off the post and in. Vegas ties the game and wins.
0: And they wind up winning game two after winning game one, giving them a 2-0 lead going back to T-Mobile Arena in Las Vegas. The Vegas Golden Knights setting themselves up for a potential upset here. Avalanche, from start to finish, had the best season, the best regular season in the National Hockey League. But the Cale Makar injury certainly casting a pall over their prospects in this series. And the other side, it's the Heritage brand, the original six brand of the Montreal Canadiens against the Carolina Hurricanes. And that one goes to a game two at Lenovo Center in Raleigh, North Carolina on a Saturday night. And if Montreal can find a way to steal another one in Raleigh, you'd have to think that the conference championship rut that the Carolina Hurricanes might get into the heads of those Canes. It's time, though, to check out some other hot stuff.
17: Hot stuff. What's hot in jerseys, merchandising, and licensing on the Sport Market.
0: Heritage brands combined with a modern touch. That's what's hot this week on the Sport Market report, the special report, hot stuff. We've got ourselves not only the OPG Heritage brand, but the platinum touch, the chromium touch. You add it together, you've got something that appeals to all demographics. It combines the best of both worlds, and it's creating significant demand at retail. And no one knows that better than Ken Richardson of Pastime Sports and Games. And Ken, you've almost been taken aback by the response to Upper Deck OPG Platinum Hockey.
4: Yeah, it's been a really strong brand. Starting with 15-16 with Connor McDavid's rookie year, it really started to pick up steam. And fast forward to this past week with people hunting Matthew Schaefer rookie cards. You get an on-card, hard-signed, autographed rookie card in every box. So it's got a lot of people hunting all the top rookies.
0: What else do you think creates the appeal of Upper Deck OPG Platinum?
4: Well, it's got the OPG name, which appeals to so many longtime collectors that remember going to the local convenience store when they were a little person and getting a pack of cards and a stick of gum, to the modern day young person where the card is manufactured out of a chromium substrate printed card, where it's a lot more shinier version, and they have all these different colors. People call it collecting the rainbow, where you can get a blue, red, green, all the way down to a gold one of one, where they're all serial numbered out of different amounts. It makes it a really fun chase for collectors.
0: We'll have more of that, of course, on our release of the week segment on our companion show, Pastime Radio, the collectible show, later on this weekend, Ken. But I did want to talk about the big auction news, the big hammer price in the world of soccer trading cards. Cristiano Ronaldo kaboom going for $1.35 million U.S. I don't think even you saw that coming.
4: Wow. When I saw that, I definitely needed to do a double take, you know, a relatively modern 2018 trading card. Most certainly it is a one of one, so it's the only green version that does exist. But it doesn't include an autograph or a piece of memorabilia that's been match used, which is usually included on a card that trades at this level. But it certainly goes to show how strong the luxury side of the market is.
0: We're talking to Ken Richardson of Pastime Sports and Games here on the Sport Market. Ken, when you look at the Montreal Canadiens, television numbers are through the roof, especially on Rogers Sportsnet from coast to coast to coast, and also on the TVA Sports Network in the French language. 3 million Americans watching on ESPN south of the border, 5 million Canadians watching, for a total North American audience of 8 million. That can't help but support retail sales of red, white, and blue merchandise, Montreal Canadiens merchandise. Why is this such a big phenomenon? Is it simply the history, the heritage brand status? Is it the fact that the team is so young? Why have they made such special inroads so early on the collectible side of things?
4: Well, I think, any Canadian team that does well in the playoffs, I think you're going to see probably sales doubling each round. So you're going to get a really nice bump when a team enters the playoffs, or people wanting to support the team, and, you know, doubling in the second round, doubling in the conference final, and again, doubling in the Stanley Cup final. And when you have a brand like Montreal, a heritage brand that has so many fans coast to coast, you're not going to see that just in a local market where you're going to find in, you know, a more expansion style team, you know, a team that's say a Utah or something like that, where, you know, the team hasn't been there to have all that generational fandom built in like a Montreal has. Anybody that's involved in Montreal or selling Montreal memorabilia, the pubs, everybody wanting to even just watch the game, go wear their colors to the games, to the local watering holes where they're going to watch the game. It's a real economic boom for everybody involved.
0: How much of a factor is the age of the Montreal Canadiens and all of the rookie cards that have been produced over these last 18 months because of them being the youngest team in the playoffs, an average age of less than 26 on the roster?
4: Well, that's going to do a lot of things for not just the individuals' rookie cards, but the products where people can find those rookie cards included. So in 25-26 Upper Deck Series 1, before the playoffs started, Demidoff was the most sought-after rookie card in that product, and you're just going to see that accelerate more and more. So the younger the player and the more recent the releases of that rookie card, you're going to definitely see big moves in those particular products. Again, you're going to see that in both the Opeachy Platinum is going to have Demidoff and Schaefer, so you're going to have the unanimous rookie of the year and someone that's still performing and performing incredibly well in the playoffs. So you're going to see that not just in the individual cards, but the products that contain them as well, or potentially contain them.
0: We're talking to Ken Richardson. One more question here on the Sport Market. You look at where we're at going into the weekend. The FIFA World Cup is still a month away. When does the retail buzz really hit? Is it any day now, or is it still going to be a couple of weeks away for maximal effect?
4: Well, the impact that we're already seeing on the collectible side of things, the trading cards, which are just starting to be released. We got stickers. The Panini stickers is just, I expected it to be a very big driver, but I'm completely blown away how strong the interest is in the stickers. I think on the apparel side of things, the scarves, the jerseys, all of that type of stuff is still yet to come because people are going to want to be wearing all of that gear when they're going to a match or watching a match. So in the non-apparel side, we're seeing it already. On the apparel side, I think we're about 3 weeks away from one heck of a boom into that as well.
0: We'll watch for it, and we'll have you break it down for us, Ken. Have a terrific rest of the weekend. I look forward to teaming up with you on Pastime Radio, the Collectible Show.
4: Fantastic. Thanks so much for having me.
0: He is Ken Richardson of Pastime Sports and Games. You can reach him at ken@pastimesports.ca. And meanwhile, for those of you listening on our national network, you can score a touchdown in the Caribbean this coming winter. 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
2: Takes the hit from Nathan, so back in it in. Taves settling it down, trying to clear it, and went off to a field. Michael, over the ball, the shot scores! Ivan Barbashev, off the bar and in, and Vegas has taken the lead.
3: That Barbashev goal gives the Vegas Golden Knights a 2-0 lead in the Western Conference Final of the NHL Stanley Cup playoffs, with games 3 and 4 shifting to T-Mobile Arena on the Strip in Las Vegas. And meanwhile, the Montreal Canadiens, looking to do what might have been the unthinkable going into the series, is to try to steal 2. They've already got 1 in the bank, a 6-2 win on Thursday night. Looking to go home to the Bell Center with at least the split, of course, and the bonus round would be to go to the Bell Center and take in that atmosphere with a 2-0 lead. Having said that, the Montreal Canadiens have been colorblind in terms of home ice advantage. They've been just as successful, if not more successful, on the road than they've been at home. So you just never know. But that one is driving BAFO TV numbers on both sides of the border, including the Montreal Canadiens. This is like unheard of in American television, especially during a Stanley Cup round where you've got, you know, some pretty strong U.S. markets. But the most watched team in the playoffs through the first 2 rounds, the Montreal Canadiens, south of the border. We obviously know there's 5 million plus watching in English and French on Sportsnet from coast to coast to coast, and also in the TVA sports network in the French language. But for them to be the number one in the United States is absolutely unheard of. Let's roll out the 5 hottest franchises this week in the business of sport.
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3: Our power rankings combine the wins and losses, especially recent winning streaks, with the sport business indicators such as franchise valuation, annual revenues, television, attendance, merchandising sales, and more. And on that note, honorable mention to Shai Gilgeous-Alexander and the OKC Thunder, and also to Victor Wembanyama and the San Antonio Spurs. Those two teams, 1-1, going into action this weekend with the series shifting to San Antonio. Thunder valued at $4.35 billion. The Spurs, $4.31 billion. Also, honorable mention to the Carolina Hurricanes, who before the Game 1 loss against the Habs had won 8 straight games. Their valuation, $1.95 billion. $1 billion. Also, honorable mention to the Vancouver Whitecaps FC, who are valued at close to $470 million by Forbes magazine. They're 9-2-2, second best record overall in all of Major League Soccer. Of course, they've got the relocation fear and concern, local market, all levels of government, corporate community trying to work through that. San Jose Earthquakes, 9-2-3, also getting honorable mention alongside Nashville. Cleveland Guardians, 9-1 in their last 10. There's an honorable mention there. And then the Milwaukee Brewers, 30-18 going into the weekend, 8-2 in their last 10. But none of them are in the top 5.
1: Number 5.
3: It is the Tampa Bay Rays, 34-15, 8-2 in their last 10. Their valuation, $1.25 billion. It'll take a real spike once the $2.3 billion stadium is built to replace Tropicana.
1: Number 4.
3: It is the Atlanta Braves, 36-16. They're playing ball at a 6.92 clip. Their valuation, $3.25 billion.
1: Number 2.
3: It is the Montreal Canadiens going into the conference finals with a valuation of $3.4 billion and heritage brand status.
1: Number one.
3: The New York Knicks, up 2-0, looking to go 3-0 with a valuation of just under $10 billion.
1: The Sport Market on Sportsnet 650 presents The Rolfson Report, the comedy of sport with Torben Rolfson.
4: Huge ratings for the Montreal Buffalo series. Estimates that 1 in 2 people in those cities were watching. Makes me wonder what the other 50% were doing. Eating poutine and wings? Do they know you can combine those snacking activities with watching hockey? It's not a zero-sum lifestyle. Jakub Dobish, or as I like to call him, Jake Dobes. Hey, the Vegas Golden Knights had a second-round draft pick taken away from them after John Tortorella skipped his post-game media availability. That seems a little severe. I know Jim Benning used to give other GMs around the league second-rounders as birthday presents. Come on, maybe a sixth or seventh there. Lighten up, Gary. And Macklin Celebrini scored 2 goals.
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7: From the national newsroom of the Canadian Press, I'm Don Mitchell. China's foreign minister will visit Canada next week to meet with his Canadian counterparts. It marks the first visit by a Chinese foreign minister in 10 years. Wang Yi and Anita Anand will discuss the recently updated Canada-China strategic partnership, including trade and investment and global security, among other issues. However, the visit is a bit of a surprise to some, including the chair of the Vancouver Society in Support of Democratic Movement, Edmund Leung. He suggests Canadian officials shouldn't bend their values to complete business deals with China.
8: So this is very concerning and disturbing to me. And like this is not how, you know, democracy works. This is not how Canadians work, right? Like our values. These are not aligned with our values.
7: Wang will be in New York ahead of Ottawa for a visit to the United Nations Security Council meeting on Tuesday. Meanwhile, authorities in China say they're investigating safety lapses following a blast at a Chinese coal mine that killed at least 82 people. So far, the operator of the Lishuyu coal mine in the northern province of Shaanxi is the focus of the probe. Also, the search continues for those missing in the country's deadliest coal mine explosion in recent years. Authorities also announced a comprehensive blanket inspection of the coal mining sector. Closer to home, there's still no resolution to a strike involving long-term care workers in Nova Scotia. The provincial government says it did reach out to the union and sought to resume talks on the weekend, but says the union decided to wait until next week. Unionized workers at 35 long-term care facilities, members of the Canadian Union of Public Employees, have been on strike for 6 weeks with the primary issue wages. The government recently released details of an offer presented to the union May 7th. They had offered wage increases between 12 and 24% over 4 years. And White House officials say the United States is close to reaching a deal with Iran that would end the war and reopen the Strait of Hormuz. Sources have told the Associated Press that the details and timelines would be worked out later. On a 4-day visit to India, U.S. Secretary of State Marco Rubio gave a tentative update on negotiations over Iran. He was cautious, saying significant progress has been made in the past several weeks, but emphasizes a final deal still could be some ways away.
9: I'm always cautious when I say that because you can agree to things on paper, they actually have to be implemented. You can agree to things in writing, and then you actually have to go out and do it. But I do think perhaps there is the possibility that over the next few hours, the world will get some good news, at least with regards to the Straits.
7: It's being reported the deal also includes Iran giving up its stockpile of highly enriched uranium, although Iranian officials have not publicly commented on that stipulation. This is the Canadian Press. In sports and the Stanley Cup playoffs, the Vegas Golden Knights, who won the first 2 games of the Western Conference Final, return home to host the Colorado Avalanche in game number 3. Last night, the Carolina Hurricanes even the best of 7 Eastern Conference Final by dumping the Montreal Canadiens 3-2 in overtime. The teams head to Montreal tied at a game apiece. Unbeaten Canada will be aiming to strengthen their lead atop Group B at the World Men's Hockey Championship today when it plays Slovakia. Canada has 4 regulation wins and an overtime overtime win in 5 preliminary round outings. In Major League Baseball, the Toronto Blue Jays will be seeking a 5th straight win when they host the Pittsburgh Pirates in the 3rd and final game of their weekend series today. Right-hander Dylan Cease will be on the hill for the Jays. Righty Mitch Keller will start for the Pirates. And George Russell will have the pole position today at the Canadian Grand Prix in Montreal. Russell earned the pole, finishing 0.068 seconds ahead of Mercedes teammate Kimi Antonelli yesterday. From the Canadian Press, I'm Don Mitchell.
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3: Hockey and basketball, quite the 1-2 punch here as we approach the end of May. This shoulder season, of course, defined not only by the beginning of the 162-game marathon that is the Major League Baseball season and the countdown to the FIFA 2026 World Cup, which will have 6 matches in Toronto and 7 matches in Vancouver. Canada, one of 3 host countries. Everything about this World Cup, biggest ever, 104 matches, 48 nations, 16 host cities. That's obviously going to become increasingly a talking point over these next few weeks, especially the prospects of Canada's national men's team. But it's absolutely defined by the NHL and the NBA going shoulder to shoulder with their respective playoffs. And this has been, you know, a decade in the making, and they've only got closer and closer. The last few years, they've been literally starting the same Saturday. And it now gets us to the conference finals, where we've got 4 basketball teams left in the running and 4 hockey teams, including the heritage brand that is the Montreal Canadiens. And we'll kick that around this hour as well here on the Sport Market. We're rating, debating the bulls and bears of sport business. Business aside, just from a sheer entertainment point of view, Zach Clark in the producer's chair, these playoffs have been terrific to watch. There's been more than our share of overtime games. You certainly would like to see as many best of sevens. So far, the Montreal Canadiens have provided that not once, but twice.
12: Well, I'm hoping they make it thrice here in the conference finals in what was an incredibly entertaining match that certainly wasted no time getting the scoring underway. If you just looked at the first 60 seconds, they were on pace for 120 goals in that game. Didn't end up reaching it, much to my chagrin, but either way, it was still an incredibly entertaining game. You certainly saw and I think felt the rust of the Carolina Hurricanes team. I've never seen someone like Jacob Slavin have such a bad defensive performance, and I think any Montreal Canadiens fans who are counting their sheep or resting their laurels after game one, you can't underestimate this Hurricanes team. I don't think they're going to be swept in the conference finals yet again, although it's certainly been a pattern. As for the Western Conference Finals, I feel quite shaky right now. If you're an Avs fan, I think if you don't get Cale Makar back, it's hard to see a way that the Avs can get back into that series with the way Vegas is playing, with a Mitch Marner that looks like an absolute playoff beast, just like everyone in Toronto said he would be.
3: He's Zach Clark. I'm Tom Manecht. We're both happy to have you along for the ride. Just very quickly, one more for you. You were resolute in the fact that the Habs didn't have what you thought they needed to be able to take out the Hurricanes. Now you're saying, well, I don't think they're going to, the Hurricanes aren't going to get swept. Which is it? Are you still resolute in your support for the Hurricanes as being the better team over a 7-game series?
12: I absolutely am. I will double down on that take. I do think the Carolina Hurricanes are going to beat the Montreal Canadiens. I will admit that it may end up being a bit more of a shootout series than I thought. I kind of anticipated a lot of, you know, 2-1, 3-2 kind of of scores. And ultimately, I still do think Carolina comes away with it. But boy, if you get the performances from guys like Slavin, Anderson, really everyone on that Hurricanes team that you did in game one, there's no doubt Montreal was the better team game one. So I still think Carolina is the better team overall. I still think they are going to be the team making it to the Stanley Cup final out of the Eastern Conference.
3: Coming up later this hour, at the bottom of the hour, John Festinger of Chandler, Fogden, Lyman. He'll check in on the Group of Seven, which, of course, our entire focus is on the Montreal Canadiens, being that one Canadian-based franchise still alive just past the halfway mark of the Stanley Cup playoffs. We'll also check out the good, the bad, and the ugly practices in the business of sport with John as well. But off the top, we'll check back in on our podium.
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3: For the 14th time in the history of this show, I might have said 16th time off the top, but for the 14th time, and the first time since August of last year, we've got ourselves a platinum sport business story. It's so big, gold doesn't do it justice. And it really is all about Stan Kroenke, his Arsenal win the premiership. First time since 2004. That's a big deal for Arsenal. And it's a big deal for Stan Kroenke. He can easily lay claim to being the most successful owner in North American professional sport. He's got himself now a premiership. He's got himself an NFL Super Bowl. He's got himself an NBA championship, a Larry O'B with the Denver Nuggets. He's got an MLS Cup with the Colorado Rapids. And you throw in also the Colorado Avalanche. And they've got a couple of Stanley Cups with him as owner. Then for you lacrosse fans, the Colorado Mammoth, one of the real successful franchises in the National Lacrosse League, that's also a Stan Kroenke property. And to make things full circle, he also owns the most expensive arena, most expensive stadium in all of North American professional sport, $5 billion plus SoFi Stadium, which has already hosted one Super Bowl and will host the 2027 Super Bowl on Valentine's Day, February of 2027. In the bronze medal position, this week our number four sport business story of the week, and it's a very cool sport tech, sport media item, and that is that the LA Galaxy will be playing the Houston Dynamo on this Saturday on Apple TV, Major League Soccer action, in the first ever MLS game captured entirely on iPhone 7.

0: watch for that to be happening very soon indeed. But it's the first time for Apple TV to have iPhone 17 Pro coverage. In the silver medal position this week, our third biggest sport business story of the week, Nashville Music City gets Super Bowl in 2030. Will that be the debut of Taylor Swift as the halftime show? Will she wait for Nashville, or does she wind up doing her thing at another earlier opportunity? I count 2030. Kid would probably be a couple years old by then. Her hubby, a couple years into retirement by then. Not a bad time to do what is inevitable. At some point, she will bring that stardom to the halftime show. Gold goes to the record-setting television numbers in both Canada and the United States, headlined by a Game 7 between the Montreal Canadiens and the Buffalo Sabres. 8 million was the North America-wide audience. 5 million in Canada. More than half of that, about 3.4 billion on CBC and Sportsnet. And then about 1.5 million on TVA Sports in the French language. From a fan engagement point of view, it's just another reminder how big hockey television, playoff television is in Canada. Canadians are outwatching Americans in, or at least they were in that series between Buffalo and the Montreal Canadiens, by a margin of 15 to 1 on a per capita basis. Given the fact the United States is 9 times bigger, you can do the math quite simply. 3 million Americans, 5 million Canadians. It shows you that hockey is still king, very much king here in Canada. And we already mentioned off the top our 14th platinum sport business story in the 18-year history of the sport market. Stan Kroenke winning the premiership, his Arsenal winning the premiership. He's the most successful owner in all of professional sport, and he headlines our Bulls and Bears.
1: It's time for the Bulls and Bears of sports business. Winners and losers in the business of sports. The fast-rising stocks and the ones who've fallen.
0: No other owner can lay claim to multiple titles won in 4 of the 5 major North American professional sports leagues, all but Major League Baseball. Nor can they boast of winning championships in 5 of the biggest leagues in the world. But Stan Kroenke can. His success has translated into a multiple franchise valuation of more than $23 billion U.S. dollars, making his Kroenke Sports and Entertainment Ownership Group the most highly valued on the planet. Kroenke also owns SoFi Stadium, which he financed privately to the tune of $5.5 billion U.S. dollars, and has turned it into one of the best stadiums in the world as home of the Rams in L.A. He's already won the rights, as we mentioned a few minutes ago, to Super Bowl 61 to be held at SoFi next February, on Valentine's Day, to be exact. Kroenke, whose personal net worth is estimated to be $26.8 billion U.S., could still add another Stanley Cup this spring, but his Avalanche will have to find a way to erase a 2-0 deficit at the hands of the Vegas Golden Knights in the Western Conference Final. And when it comes to our Bears of the Week, the biggest losers this week in the business of sport, I'm going with Tom Dundon. He is a tale of two professional franchises in two different cities. He's the, on one hand, the owner of the NHL Carolina Hurricanes. He's also the lead partner in the Portland Trail Blazers of the NBA, which were purchased by Dundon's group for $4.25 billion U.S. on April 1st. With the Hurricanes, his turnaround strategy has generally earned kudos. He came in with, like, ridiculously lowballing on the goaltending side of things, but he's generally earned kudos, and he's helped keep the Raleigh-based club Stanley Cup contender for most of the past half decade in the Eastern Conference, and that's quite an achievement. With the Trailblazers, however, in my books, he's gone way past common cost-cutting in business operations to lay off more than 70 employees. Moreover, he's cut advanced scouts, trimmed athlete services, and has almost made a mantra out of wanting to have the lowest paid head coach in the NBA. It's one thing to streamline organizational

0: bloat, and it's quite another to go cheap on the coaching staff, two-way players, and scouts. What many consider to be product makers in basketball ops. If he goes too far on that front, he'll soon see shrinking revenues from the fans in Portland, especially if he does not seem to take any pride in building a winning team on and off the court. The best franchises, the best owners in professional sport build fan engagement by making it clear they're prepared to invest to win. Yes, there's the former Oakland Athletics and Moneyball. Yes, there's the Tampa Bay Rays who just find ways to win on small payrolls. But in general, they're the exception to the rule. Those are our Bulls and Bears, the biggest winners and losers this week in the business of sport. You can check out a full meal deal, Bulls and Bears, in the pages of Post Media. Just search out Bulls and Bears. Next up, we dig deeper on our big podium of storylines, including what is causing such a strong following for the Montreal Canadiens, record television numbers, and more. We'll get into all of that next, right here on The Sport Market.
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13: Aho and Jarvis. And here's a break. It's Phil Deneau in. Scores! Deneau! 4-on-4! And Montreal has the lead.
0: Chris Cuthbert on Hockey Night in Canada. Rogers Sportsnet from coast to coast to coast. He and Craig Simpson on the Montreal Canadiens beat, as are an increasingly large number of Canadian-based fans of the Habs. And part of that is just history and Original Six heritage brand status. Part of it is style of play. Part of it is the youth of the franchise. As Doug McLean pointed out on The Real Kipper and Bourne on the Fan 590 and the Sportsnet Radio Network on Friday, Doug McLean pointing out with Nick Kiprios that you've got 9 first-round picks in the roster, 3 of their own first-round picks. That is a masterclass in terms of rebuild. And you'd have to think that they're even ahead of schedule here, given the way they've been playing so far. They're a fun team to watch. All of that translates into television numbers. Storytelling is what ultimately drives TV numbers, and it certainly is the case. And we'll get into more of that this hour here with John Festinger of Chandler Fogden Lyman. If you're listening on any of our national affiliates from coast to coast, including CJME 980 Regina and CKOM 650 Saskatoon, you can score a touchdown in the Caribbean. You can join CFL legend Adam Big Hill and Saskatchewan Roughriders Jameer Thurman on a 7-day cruise departing from Fort Lauderdale on February 20th, 2027. It's a once-in-a-lifetime experience for CFL fans. 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Your highlight moment in terms of when you were imprinted, and I'm going to get to one of the explanations why the Montreal Canadiens are so popular in these 2026 playoffs. Always a Canadian-based franchise will get a bump in a long run. The Vancouver Canucks and the Boston Bruins teamed up for that back in 2011. But there's some other special considerations, and I wanted to make the case by using you as our little control sample, so to speak. When did you start watching hockey, and when did you find that you first had that favorite team feel for a certain franchise or a player connection that really has stayed with you all your life?
14: Well, I remember as a kid, the very first time I was introduced to hockey was when I had come up for a glass of water after my bedtime, saw my parents watching Vancouver Canucks game in our living room. But it wasn't until we spent about 2 months with our family out in Ottawa that I fell in love with the sport. Getting to go to my first game, and as a kid, hearing the roar of the crowd, watching the speed of the game in person, I will never forget Daniel Alfredson skating down the right side, winding up a slap shot right past Marty Turco of the Dallas Stars, and hearing the crowd pop. That was what really got me into the sport. And of course, then the Senators end up going all the way to the Stanley Cup Finals that year. And you're totally right, Tom. I like the word imprinted, because that truly is what it feels like when you're a kid, to fall in love with that team, to to first really feel the emotional ties of what it means to be a sports fan, to have your day made or broken by the success of the team that you root for, and having that unified connection to the other fans in the city and for the team that you're cheering for. And right now, there's a lot of kids across Canada that are having that exact moment with these Montreal Canadiens. The same rooting every single game for these playoff teams. And it really is. It's the kind of memories like that that turn casual hockey fans into lifelong diehard fans through the good and through the bad.
0: So the science says that most imprinting happens between the ages of 8 and 12, which sure seems to fit for you. If you started watching age 6 and you're in the 6, 7, 8 year block, you didn't abandon the Senators. You sort of stayed with them in those high single digits, probably until the age of at least 12.
14: Yeah, absolutely. It was one of those things where, of course, living in Vancouver when we came back, I did kind of more gravitate towards the local team, the Canucks. But you're right, that Senators allegiance never left. And to this day, I kind of consider myself, as many would disagree with me, I'm kind of a fan of two teams simply because of that upbringing. But you're totally right, Tom. It stays with you as a kid. And it's one of those things where I think if you close your eyes, I'm sure even you can remember your kind of first hockey memories because they're just that powerful. They really are kind of building block memories for people.
0: Yeah, no question. I'm another example of imprinting. I spent my age 8 to 12 in Montreal. Montreal Canadiens were a dynasty at the time. It was almost like a rite of passage that if it was May, you were winning the Stanley Cup. And certainly I was lucky enough to be there in 1993 at the old Montreal Forum, the last time a Canadian-based franchise won a Stanley Cup. And if you would have told me as we were leaving the Montreal Forum on St. Catherine Street, before things got a little bit wild, I must say, if you had told me that it would be 30 plus years before another Canadian team won a Stanley Cup, I would have thought you were absolutely crazy. But that's exactly where we're at. And that's why there is some pent-up demand at play here in terms of television numbers, as there was in 2021 on their last run where they made it to the final against the Tampa Bay Lightning and were clearly outclassed by the better team, the Tampa Bay Lightning. But it's not just the pent-up demand. This is about likability as well. This is about the age of the team and how much upside there is to fandom. But it's also about demographics. Those who were 8 to 12 in 1993 are now 41 to 45. That is a prime midpoint television demographic. You think of 18 to 34s, this leads to that. 18 to 54 is completely taking advantage of that bubble, that is those who were 8 to 12 in 1993. And it's the same thing that drives, in my opinion, so much interest in the Toronto Blue Jays, who won their World Series championships in 1992 and 1993. So the demographic pull here for the Jays in Major League Baseball and the Montreal Canadiens in Stanley Cup hockey is quite straightforward. That's one of, it's not the only reason, but it's one of the reason why there's such strong television numbers. 5 million Canadians, English and French language, watching Game 7 of the Buffalo series. We'll get into more of that with John Festinger next as we continue to rate and debate the bulls and bears of sport business. We'll check back in on our podium. We'll also do the good, the bad, and the ugly. And more than anything, get John Festinger's thoughts on the national television appeal of the Montreal Canadiens. You're listening to us rate and debate the bulls and bears of sport business.
15: Now this update from the Canadian press. China's foreign minister Wang Yi will visit Canada next week to meet with his Canadian counterpart Anita Anand. However, the visit, a bit of a surprise to some, including the chair of the Vancouver Society in Support of Democratic Movement, Edmund Leung, who suggests Canadian officials shouldn't bend their values to complete business deals with China. Authorities in China say they are investigating safety lapses following a blast at a Chinese coal mine that killed at least 82 people. So far, the operator of the Shuya coal mine in the northern province of Shaanxi is the focus of the probe. There's still no resolution to a strike involving long-term care workers in Nova Scotia. The provincial government says it did reach out to the union and sought to resume talks on the weekend, but the union decided to wait until next week. And White House officials say the United States is close to reaching a deal with Iran that would end the war and reopen the Strait of Hormuz. Sources have told the Associated Press that details and timelines would be worked out later. From the Canadian Press, I'm Don Mitchell.
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0: For just the 14th time in the 18-year history of this show, we have ourselves a platinum sport business story. And it all has to do with Arsenal's premiership win earlier this week. And Arsenal's owner, controlling partner, Stan Kroenke. You can clearly say, after Arsenal did its thing this week, that Stan Kroenke is the most successful owner in probably world sport history. He's got himself a premiership. He's got himself a Super Bowl ring, 2022, with his Los Angeles Rams. And then, of course, with the roots of Kroenke Sports and Entertainment in Denver, he's got himself Stanley Cup rings. He's got himself a Larry O'Brien trophy in the NBA. He's got himself an MLS Cup with the Rapids in Major League Soccer. He's even got 7 women's titles with the Arsenal women's team, and he's also got a couple of National Lacrosse League championships with the Colorado Mammoth. You add that all together, nobody has won championships in 4 of 5 of the major North American leagues, and no one has won 5 or more championships in major North American and global sports leagues. That is at the top of our podium, funded by Alpine Credits. Record-setting TV is in the gold medal position, and that's both NHL and the NBA, where 8 million North Americans watch Game 7 of the Buffalo-Montreal series, including 5 million in Canada, 3 million in the United States, which means Canadians are out watching Americans. At least they did that series 15-1 per capita. Breaking this down for us is John Festinger of Chandler, Fogden, Lyman. He joins us from the UBC Law School, former NHL executive and regular contributor to the Sport Market. First, want to talk about Stan Kroenke just for a moment before we talk about the Montreal Canadiens, John, as a big sport business story and sport fan engagement story. But Stan Kroenke has done so many things right in terms of the way he's funded his various operations, the way he privately financed SoFi Stadium in Inglewood, California, to the tune of $5.5 billion, not relying on government handouts. What do you think makes him special among major league owners in North America and around the world?
16: Well, I think he's got great business judgment. I mean, even the one thing that you might want to criticize turned out extremely right. And that was when he relocated the Rams of the NFL from St. Louis to Los Angeles after the 2015 NFL season. You know, he did the right thing. He has a lot of common sense about pretty much everything except his mustache. I'm hot and cold on the mustache. But other than that, he just has great business judgment, knows how to make deals, started out by sweeping the floors in his dad's business, started out his own business from there, not just going into the family business. He did it right. And he's modest. He doesn't pretend to be the general manager of his teams. He's someone who looks after the major business decisions and then hires really good people and trusts them.
0: We're talking to John Festinger of Chandler, Fogden, Lyman here on the Sport Market. John, let's talk about what we devoted our opening bell commentary to, and it's the power of heritage brands. We know that the National Hockey League always salivates. The more original six brands are in the playoffs, the more television numbers, and that was reflected in a real big way back in 2011, where you had not only a Canadian-based team, the Vancouver Canucks, in the Stanley Cup final, but you also had an original six franchise, the Boston Bruins, in that same final. You were talking 8 million average national audience back in the day on CBC. Now you fast forward to 2026, and the Habs are back in after being there just a few years ago in the pandemic a run against the Tampa Bay Lightning, where they were clearly in over their heads against the Lightning. But I'm not so sure that they're going to be in above their heads at all for these next couple of seasons, given the way they're playing so far. This is such a great learning experience. If it isn't a winning experience in 2026, it's certainly a learning experience that should set up more. What makes the Montreal Canadiens so popular above and beyond the obvious of them being a heritage brand, an original six brand, having multiple generations of fans?
16: Well, I think I am going to go and reflect on the heritage part of it. There's good pressure and there's bad pressure. Bad pressure is often, you know, the capricious pressure of bad owners, you know, the inverse of Stan Kroenke, who, you know, doesn't take center stage as a general rule. You have owners who are, you know, childlike in their need to win, and they sort of impose that. Or you have ownership like the owner of Portland and Carolina,
0: Tom Dundon.
16: You know, and I sort of think that he's going to single-handedly undermine his own team in Carolina. That's my opinion. You know, the havoc he's wrecking in other in Portland. Don't think his players in Carolina don't see that. Well, the Montreal Canadiens tend to stay away from that. There certainly have been some moments in history where there were controversies, but the Montreal Canadiens tend to be very well run, and there's a certain pressure about doing it right. And you know, as kitschy as it may sound, those opening ceremonies of every game are a reminder to all the players on the ice that they represent much more than themselves and much more than just the name on the back of the jersey, but they are all about the crest on the front of the jersey. And when you get a good coach or a great coach that can get a team to buy into that, you see what the Canadiens have this year. And you also are not mortgaging the future. You are you're building towards the future. They've not taken any shortcuts in their rebuild, Tom. I'm sure you agree with that. It may even have taken a year or two longer than ownership would prefer, but ownership showed great discipline and management showed great discipline. And now here they are. And you know, they are going to be the best Canadian team for a while. And, you know, they might even be the leading contender to get Connor McDavid services. And if they do that, you can pretty well guarantee a couple of cups.
0: One step at a time. One step at a time. Hey, we talked about it last fall with the Toronto Blue Jays about how you had a unique coming together of a number of factors that just translated into top of class fan engagement, very strong television numbers, the style of play of last year's Blue Jays, the personality of last year's Blue Jays, the winnability of last year's Blue Jays, making it all the way to Game 7 of the World Series. All those things made the Toronto Blue Jays such a strong television force, much like those same characteristics are doing for the Montreal Canadiens. But the other thing that the two teams have in common, I would suggest, John, is demographics. If you go back to last time the Jays won, it was 92-93. Last time Montreal won, it was 1993. Fans who were between the ages of 8 and 12 back then in those early 1990s are now between age 41 and 45. That is peak midpoint television demographic. I think that's a factor in terms of what's fueling these tremendous ratings in both English and French language. I think this is an example of demographics as well.
16: Well, no question it is. I think it's a little bit different, a little distinguishable in that the Blue Jays are Canada's only baseball team.
0: Good point.
16: So that creates an impact of its own. But the Montreal Canadiens are the heritage brand in hockey. They are a heritage brand that you can put up against the New York Yankees if you want to, in terms of how well they're known worldwide and what the accomplishments up to now have been. So I think it's pretty easy to buy into the Canadians, no matter where you are in Canada. That certainly helps. And of course, that fuels the fire in Montreal even more.
0: You know, I would also, when you look at history, they don't have 24 Stanley Cups. They've got 11. But the Toronto Maple Leafs carved up the country half and half up until 1970. And I think that's a big factor in play here, is that a lot of hockey fans who are now primarily Oilers fans or Senators fans or Vancouver Canucks fans or Calgary Flames fans or Winnipeg Jets fans wound up being first either Toronto or Montreal, because back in the day, the country was very conveniently split up between those two original six brands.
16: Well, because of hockey's heritage in Canada, nobody started out, you know, before the Vancouver Canucks existed, as a Canucks fan. There would probably be mostly Toronto Maple Leafs fans and a few contrarian Montreal Canadian fans. Likewise, in the Maritimes, you'd have a ton of Canadians fans and a few contrarian Toronto Maple Leafs fans.
0: Yeah, no, completely agree. We're going to leave this aside for a moment and ask you to stick with us, because we want to talk about the good, the bad, and the ugly. Also want to get your take on some of our podium stories. You've already weighed in on Stan Kroenke and our Platinum Sport Business story. We're going to get into more of this with you right here on the Sport Market, where we're continuing to rate and debate the bulls and bears of sport business on the Sport Market Radio Network and the Sportsnet Radio Network, including the Fan 590 in Toronto, Sportsnet 960 in Calgary, and Sportsnet 650 in Vancouver.
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0: For the 14th time in the 18-year history of this show, we have ourselves a platinum sport business story, and it's about the most successful owner in North American professional sport and arguably the world, Stan Kroenke of Kroenke Sports and Entertainment, whose Arsenal FC won the premiership this week. And that means that he's won in four of the five major North American leagues, and he's won in five major leagues globally, including the English Premier League as well. Nobody else can put that hand on the table, a hand with rings of a Super Bowl, of an NBA championship, of an NHL Stanley Cup championship. You add it all together with even the Colorado Mammoth of the National Lacrosse League. Nobody has been as successful as Stan Kroenke has been. And that's why fans of Stan Kroenke's franchises have a pretty good chance of a return of investment, a return on investment. That's our Platinum Sport Business Story on the podium, funded by Alpine Credits. Gold, record-setting television, pace in both the NHL and the NBA. Silver, Super Bowl 2030 awarded to Nashville, and bronze, Apple TV today, Major League Soccer style, in a game between LA Galaxy and the Houston Dynamo, will mark the first time an MLS game has been captured by iPhone 17 Pro. And that's where we'll start with John Festinger with a couple of quick thoughts here. John, how big a deal is this for the future of podcasting, the future of television rights on the streaming side of things? How big is this first play here? And how valuable is it for Apple TV to have this cross-promoted as part of their partnership with MLS?
16: Well, it's very valuable to Apple. I think, you know, we all know what the iPhone is capable of in terms of photography, in terms of filming. The fact that professional tools or semi-professional tools are becoming more accessible and more democratized is ultimately good for sports, because it allows for, you know, for better editing, better mixing. It allows, you know, for sports that you wouldn't otherwise have coverage of to maybe, you know, be able to see your kid's little league game, for example, at a semi-professional broadcast level with the help of a really good camera and what AI can do on the editing and streaming side. So what we're really witnessing is the continuing accessibility of tools and the continuing democratization of sources. What this ultimately does to broadcasters, is a different and equally interesting challenge, shall we say.
0: John, very quickly, also on the podium, funded by Alpine Credits, the television numbers in both the NHL Stanley Cup playoffs and the NBA playoffs. We've talked about the Game 7, Buffalo, Montreal, 8 million in total in North America as average national audience. You've got 1.9 million for round two in the United States. Through two rounds, this is the most watched NHL playoffs on record, period, in the United States. And obviously, when you've got 5 million Canadians watching in a country that's 1/9 the size of the United States, it's another proof positive as to how strong the fan engagement is. It's typically 6-1, 7-1 Canadians outwatching Americans. In that Buffalo Montreal series, it was 15-1, which is just remarkable. And on the association side of things, most watched NBA playoffs in 29 years. They're getting NBA finals type numbers for the Western Conference final between the OKC Thunder and the San Antonio Spurs. Beyond the obvious, what is driving this television in your eyes in both the NHL and the NBA on both sides of the border, especially in the hockey side, both sides of the border?
16: Well, there's a couple of things, and some of them are obvious, like parity. Some of them are obvious where you just have great teams or heritage brands involved with great players. But I think the unobvious part is that we are living in an extremely fragmented media environment, and sports is one of the few true appointment media events that can cut through. And the more fragmented the environment is, in a weird way, the more clarity you get by going to sports you really know. It's like, you know, going to a restaurant that has way too complex a menu. So what are you going to order? You're going to order your old reliable. And sports is the old reliable when it comes to media. It delivers. And that's why you're seeing the NBA and the NHL and the NFL. Don't forget that, at such high levels.
0: He's John Festinger. I'm Tom Manek, along with Zach Clark in the producer's chair, as we rate and debate the Bulls and Bears of sport business. If you love doing so as much as we do, you can follow us on X at the Sport Market, THE Sport Market. 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We'll close out this hour with a big thank you to John Festinger, and also a lighter side take on the business of sport.
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3: Not sure what which is worse, the Dodgers' Edwin Diaz's 10.50 ERA, or is linked to illegal cockfighting in Puerto Rico? Either way, cue his sad trombone exit music. And NFL, Aaron Rodgers is returning to the Steelers for one final season. So that's good. He can visit 8 road stadiums, and fans can tell him how little they like him. Chiefs head coach Andy Reid has set a condition on his attending the Travis Kelce Taylor Swift wedding. He said he refuses to buy a new tuxedo for the ceremony, but will go if he hasn't outgrown his old one. Actually, 2 conditions. He also said he will not sing the Beatles' I Am the Walrus at the reception. And the New York Knicks, up 2-0 on the Cavs, look like they could make the finals. I mean, someone's got to lose to the Thunder Spurs winner. The Knicks can play the role of the Washington Generals.
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2: From the National Newsroom of the Canadian Press, I'm Don Mitchell. Some 12 Canadians who were a part of a recent Gaza flotilla have been returning to Canada this weekend, some allegedly suffering abuse while in Israeli custody after some 41 boats in the Global Samud flotilla were intercepted. Foreign Affairs Minister Anita Anand revealed last week that she had received details from Turkish officials that Canadians suffered abuse, with some requiring medical care. A Canadian immigration lawyer says a new U.S. policy requiring most foreigners to apply for green cards from their home countries could cause delays and complications for Canadians in the U.S.
3: U.S. immigration officials say foreigners living in the country on temporary visas, including students, workers, and visitors, must now apply for green cards through consular services in their home countries, with some exceptions. A Toronto immigration lawyer says the policy came out of left field and warns the U.S. consulate in Montreal, the only one in Canada processing green card applications, could face major backlogs and wait times stretching months or even years. Joel Guberman says several of his clients are already affected, and he expects more Canadians living in the U.S. to seek legal advice in the coming days. David Augustine, The Canadian Press.
2: The Nova Scotia government says the union representing about 3,500 striking long-term care workers refused to return to the bargaining table this weekend. In an open letter, seniors minister Barbara Adams revealed the government had asked the union to resume negotiations Friday, Saturday, or Sunday, but she says the union decided to wait until next week. In Pakistan, authorities say a suicide bomber detonated explosives as a passenger train passed through a southwestern city.
4: Officials in Pakistan say a suicide bomber detonated a vehicle packed with explosives near a railway track in Quetta Sunday as a passenger train passed, killing at least 23 people and wounding dozens more. Quetta resident Adil Nasir says all the houses near the railway track were damaged, as were up to 60 vehicles. An outlawed group called the BLA, which demands independence from Pakistan's central government, is claiming responsibility for the attack. The militant group says it targeted a train carrying security personnel. I'm Donna Warder.
2: And the United States is close to reaching a deal with Iran that would end the war and reopen the Strait of Hormuz. In response, Israeli Prime Minister Benjamin Netanyahu insisted in a social media post that any final agreement must eliminate nuclear danger from Iran. As ABC's James Longman explains, Israel didn't appear to be at the table in the latest negotiations.
5: There has been a flurry of diplomatic activity over the weekend with delegations from Pakistan and Qatar, both in Tehran. But there was a feeling here that a return to war was imminent. Sources here in Israel, which has been largely shut out of the negotiation process, have told ABC News that the emerging deal appears to be bad as far as the Israeli government is concerned, because it signals to the Iranians how effective their closure of the Strait of Hormuz has been.
2: On a visit in India this weekend, Secretary of State Marco Rubio was cautious with his assessment of the deal, saying significant progress has been made, but not final progress in negotiations. This is the Canadian Press. In sports, Canada is set to play Slovakia in preliminary round play this afternoon in Switzerland at the Men's Ice Hockey World Championship. The Canadians, led by stars Macklin Celebrini and Sidney Crosby, are undefeated through five games and so far lead Group A with 14 points. Gabriel Diallo is out of the French Open. The Montreal native fell 6-3, 4-1 to Australia's James Duckworth due to a walkover. He had to retire due to injury in the opening round at the Tennis Grand Slam event. In the Stanley Cup playoffs, the Colorado Avalanche will look to stop the bleeding when they visit the Vegas Golden Knights, having lost the first two games of the best-of-seven Western Conference Series final. Colorado was the NHL's best team in the regular season, but they haven't been able to figure it out offensively against Vegas. Meanwhile, in Major League Baseball, the Toronto Blue Jays are hosting the Pittsburgh Pirates for the finale of their three-game series this afternoon. The Jays are riding a four-game winning streak, including a 5-2 victory yesterday over Pittsburgh. From the Canadian Press, I'm Don Mitchell.
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7: 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A lot of ground to cover, including a special visit in just a couple of moments from Evan Moore of Fit First to talk about one of the most important health causes out there and how you can mobilize and do something about it and contribute to your own health and welfare in the process. Of course, we're talking an upcoming event that is now 8 days away. Evan Moore will give us all the skinny on that. We'll also be joined by our buy and sell panel presented by Pastime Sports and Games, including Nicholas Sefalas, our junior sport business correspondent, John Festinger of the UBC Law School, and also Chandler Fogden Lyman. And in the producer's chair, the one and only Zach Clark, not only producer of the Sport Market, but also the host of Prospect Central here on the Sportsnet Radio Network. A lot of ground to cover. We'll be talking about the tremendous fan engagement, even among British Columbia hockey fans of the Montreal Canadiens. And part of it is style of play. Part of it is the youth of the franchise. Part of it is there's pent-up demand as they are completing a rebuild, trying to get back to Stanley Cup winning capacity. Is this the year that they break their own drought? Since 1993, the last time they won a Stanley Cup, no Canadian-based team has won a Stanley Cup. Is this the year that happens? And we'll talk about the demographics of where fans were in those early to mid-1990s, and now that they're in their early to mid-40s, what do they do to the television demographic, the television audiences? And certainly, the answer is quite simple. They caused them to grow and grow in a significant way. So a lot of ground to cover, including a special shout out to a special cause. Evan Moore and the entire team at Fit First in Burnaby, Fit First in Vancouver, are rallying the troops in support of Mikey and in support of men's mental health and heads up guys. It's always good to get out for a run, but when you're supporting such a cause, it's a special opportunity. And Evan, this is something that you and the team at Fit First are really doing as a passion play. Obviously, you love promoting running and walking and healthy lifestyles, but this adds an accent, and it is coming up next Sunday, May 31st, at Fit First in Burnaby. And it's for a very special Mikey who's still very much in our thoughts 2026 going forward.
6: Yeah, thanks, Tom. And you're exactly right. For so many of us, running and staying active has the benefit of cardio and fitness and building strength. But for a big chunk of us, we feel there's a tie to clearing our minds and the mental health benefits that come with walking, running, being active, and engaging with the community. And that's what we've tried to do with Mikey's Run. This is year number two, of which we host a run down at Burnaby Lake, a 10K, a 5K, and a kids run, all in memory of a close friend, Mike, and in generating proceeds for mental health charities.
7: We're talking to Evan Moore of Fit First, one of its locations, the Burnaby location at the Christine Sinclair Community Center in Burnaby, in one of the great sport and recreation hubs, not only in the province, but in the country. And certainly you don't have to go far from your retail location at the Christine Sinclair Community Center to get to Burnaby Lake. What kind of advice can you give to those who may not have already been training? What are some of their options a week from tomorrow on Sunday, May 31st?
6: Yeah, you bet. So it's convenient, that's for sure. Being right off Highway 1, Burnaby Lake is such a beautiful place for a run like this and a community-focused event. And we do have some capacity still. Last year was our first year, and we sold out at 400 runners. We begged, steal, and borrowed and convinced the city to up that permit to 800 runners, and we're coming right up against the line. So there is still time to register if you're sitting around listening to this and wanting to join in and support the cause. And we acknowledge running is not accessible for everybody, depending on where you're at in your fitness journey and your lifestyle. So there's a walk. So the 5K walk is available and is actually one of the more popular choices in the race, and allows for people to still support, still get out, get active, enjoy the picturesque trails of Burnaby Lake, and not have this pressure, another pressure that none of us need to perform or live up to anybody's standard sort of thing. So whether you're running it or walking it, there's something there for you. And then of course, if you've got youngsters in the family, our kids run it, is pretty hilarious and pretty awesome. And we have about 120 kids registered for a little 800 meter dash around the park there.
7: What is the age span in general in terms of the various events that you and the entire team are presenting?
6: So what we've tried to do with Mikey's Run in creating conversation, and I should go back to that, our whole purpose for this event is our slogan, is to break the silence one step at a time. And we know creating conversation and creating safe space to talk about mental health challenges, kill this stigma that surrounds it. And we wanted to make sure this event is as family forward as possible. There are other races and events out there that are going to reward time and create a competitive environment. That's not us. We're here to support the family from young to old. We've got registrants under, you know, newborn babies that are going to probably be carried along on the little kids 800 meter up to, I think our oldest participant is in their 90s and is going to do the 5K walk. So we're across the board. And I think what we've tried to do as well with the Athletes Village that we've created is, yes, there's a run and walk aspect to the day. But after that and before that, we want to create an environment that fosters conversation, fosters connection. So we'll have, you know, supports from the Burnaby Fire Department out with their retro fire truck. We've got, you know, bouncy castles.

0: we lost far too soon to a silent battle with mental health. And that's what's created our motivation to really open the conversation up, break the silence one step at a time. And last year, in our first year, we through sponsorships, through donations and fundraising and proceeds from race entries, we donated $100,000 to Heads Up Guys, a foundation based out of Vancouver that offers supports for men's mental health in particular. We're now this year hoping to achieve that same donation, and we're going to be distributing those proceeds to Heads Up Guys again, and as well Worth Foundation, which is another amazing charity based out of Vancouver, who is making a huge impact on access to therapy and, again, breaking the stigma around mental health challenges.
1: Well, Evan, thank you and congratulations. You guys at Fit First do so many things well. This event is just one example of that. We'll look forward to having a chance to hear how things go next Sunday, and certainly encourage all of our listeners to be able to contribute to either by registering for the run and the walk opportunities or for donating elsewise. You have a terrific rest of the weekend. Thanks for giving us the update on Mikey's Run.
0: Tom, thank you so much for the time and the spot here. It means a lot. And again, if you're not able to participate, consider taking a second to text or call a friend, check in with somebody. If it's a donation or participating with the run is not available to you, there's so much more we can do to break this stigma. So hopefully that message comes across, and we encourage you guys all to check it out and do your part.
1: Well said, Evan. You take care. Have a great rest of the weekend.
0: Thanks, Tom. We'll be listening.
1: He is Evan Moore of Fit First in Burnaby. That is at the Christine Sinclair Community Center, centrally located. 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Will he be the next head coach of the Vancouver Canucks? We'll get into that with our panel next, right here on The Sport Market.
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9: We're going to get to our buy and sell panel presented by Pastime Sports and Games in just a couple of moments. Featuring John Festinger of the UBC Law School and Chandler Fogden Lyman, Aziz Rajwani of the UBC Sauder School of Business, Langara College School of Management, our junior sport business correspondent, Nicholas Cephalas, taking a look at the Cavs and Cubs of sport business as opposed to the Bulls and Bears of sport business, and also in the producer's chair, Zach Clark, who's not only producer of the Sport Market, but also the host of Prospect Central here on Sportsnet Radio Network, where we're basking in this amazing spring where the NHL and the NBA are going shoulder to shoulder in their playoffs. And part of the commitment and the cross-marketing and the similar timing and the coordination among buildings, the coordination between the two leagues, the coordination between broadcast rights holders is translating into record television numbers. Best NBA numbers in 29 years. In some cases, best NHL television numbers on record in the United States. And of course, there are BAFO numbers here in Canada, north of the border, especially with a heritage brand like the Montreal Canadiens, driving additional fan engagement. Before we get there, though, just a reminder for you CFL fans, you've got an opportunity to score a touchdown in the Caribbean. You can join CFL legend and former BC Lion Adam Big Hill and Saskatchewan Rough Riders Jameer Thurman on a 7-day cruise departing from Fort Lauderdale on February 20th, 2027. It is absolutely a once-in-a-lifetime experience for CFL fans. 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
9: Presented by Pastime Sports and Games, which is the place to be, either online or at any one of its four retail locations in the Lower Mainland of British Columbia, including the flagship store in Langley. Guildford Town Center in Surrey, Burnaby Metro Town, and Capilano Mall in North Vancouver. It is round one of Buy and Sell featuring John Festinger, Aziz Rajwani, Nicholas Safalas, and Zach Clark. First, on the Manny Malhotra watch, of course, it's just the first week of the administration of Daniel and Henrik Sedin as co-presidents of hockey operations and Ryan Johnson as general manager of the franchise. But they did what we were suggesting was almost inevitable last week, and they parted ways with Adam Foote, who, quite frankly, was put in a difficult position at the beginning of his engagement and certainly continued to be in that position where it's almost unfair to have expected him to continue in that context. But now the question is Manny Malhotra the next head coach? Are you buying that, John Festinger?
7: I am buying that, and I also think it's a very good idea. And I've mentioned it before on the show that I think Manny was the coach in waiting and probably was the coach who should have been appointed instead of Adam Foote.
9: Aziz Rajwani.
10: Well, I mentioned last week that I think the Fab Four need to get back together. So Manny Malhotra is that one. But I think the Canucks brass have already decided that it's Manny Malhotra. Now they're just negotiating with his alter ego, Money Malhotra. And it's just a case of, you know, term and Benjamin's, what's gonna be appropriate. I think a 3-year contract for him would be the best thing. And to pay him, you know, not bottom dollars, but, you know, he's won the Calder Cup for the Abbey Canucks. Now, to what extent that's increased the brand value, only the Aquilini family knows, et cetera. But he needs to be rewarded for that. And he's on a curve to do, hopefully, great things. And he's already shown that he can do great things and he can do better things now. So get the negotiations done with Money Malhotra and announce it as quickly as possible.
9: Zach Clark in the producer's chair, and he's also the host of Prospects Central. Are you buying that Manny Malhotra is that next head coach?
11: Well, I've spent a fair bit of time on my show discussing Manny Malhotra, and I think that he is a great coach. One thing that I will say is I'd be very, very shocked to see this decision get made before the NHL draft. I think one thing we've heard percolating throughout the sports universe is that there could be some level of awkwardness and just a position you don't want to get put in if they do draft his son, Cale Malhotra, who seems to be the kind of favorite at third overall. And I do buy into that. You know, it's all one of those things where I think that that's great if it works out and you have a father-son coaching and player duo. That sounds awesome. But if it doesn't work out, that puts the family in a very awkward position. And I actually do kind of subscribe to the theory that if they do take Cale Malhotra, then they might look elsewhere for a coach. So it's a decision I expect to see largely contingent on who they draft at third overall.
9: Nico Safalas, as our junior sport business correspondent, what are you buying on this front, Nico?
12: Manny Malhotra checks every box. NHL experience, did really well in Abbotsford. Overall, I think the Canucks are looking for a developmental coach right now, and I think he fits that spot perfectly.
9: What do you think in terms of the potential awkwardness of a father and son in the same lineup, in the same roster at the same time?
12: I'm going to have to agree with that. So I think they'll figure out the coaching decision after the draft, depending on who they pick.
9: Okay. So on the one hand, you're thinking that Manny Malhotra checks the boxes, but you do think it would be some sober second thought if they actually wind up drafting Caleb?
12: Yeah, I think it would be a little awkward, but you never know. It could also work really well, so.
9: And Aziz Rajwani.
10: I think it can be done. It's just a case of how does the rest of the room react? If the locker room feels that he's getting favorable treatment, then that's not good. But Manny Malhotra is not the only coach. He has assistant coaches. The assistant coaches can deal one-on-one with the son, Malhotra. The father, Malhotra, just has to make sure that he's fair and that fairness is noticed in the room, that he's not giving him favorable treatment because of his last name's the same as his and that he's looked after him for all these years. But I think it can be done, to be honest with you. You just got to build in the right walls.
9: John Festinger.
7: I'm, perhaps walking a weird ethical line here, but I don't worry about it very much. There are plenty of examples of coaches, usually in college football, admittedly, coaching their sons and to good effect. I think Manny Malhotra is a thorough professional. He knows that if he shows favoritism, he will lose the room. He's way too smart to do that. Are they waiting? Well, if they already have a deal and it doesn't cost anybody anything to wait, but I think it'll be silly to not hire him as the coach if he's the coach you want, just because you've decided to draft his son. I think it cuts both ways. Just go for it.
9: I'm a strong proponent of Manny Malhotra as the next head coach. You talk about culture. There's the real strong morsel of that culture just simply by 22-33, RJ, and now Manny Malhotra, if indeed that's the way they go. Round two of Buy and Sell, presented by Pastime Sports and Games, which is the place to be for Upper Deck OPG Platinum Hockey. A little bit of heritage brand on the OPG side, a little bit of flash on the platinum side, the chromium side of things. You can find out more at pastimesports.ca. Beginning with you, Nico Cephalos, our junior sport business correspondent, are you buying that the Montreal Canadiens are going to win the Stanley Cup?
12: I buy them as a contender, but I really do think that Suzuki has taken this team to another level. They've shown that they can rock hard against really good teams, play very well, and win tough playoff matches. Carolina, though, is on another level. Their depth's unbelievable, and this is going to be a really hard challenge for them.
9: You expect Carolina to bounce back and play more their style that took them to 8-0 in the first two rounds.
12: Yeah, exactly. I mean, props to Montreal winning the first game. I just don't know if they can do that every week and win four games in this playoffs.
9: Zach Clark in the producer's chair.
11: I mean, I completely agree there. I think that the notion coming into this series was that the Carolina Hurricanes would have, rust caked on in layers, and sure enough, you see that in game one. I'm not remotely worried. This is exactly what you expected to see. In fact, I saw a funny post, which is completely true. The Carolina Hurricanes players could have wrapped up last series, gone and played in the World Championships, and come back in time for this series against Montreal. That's how long they have been off. You can ask any kind of professional hockey players, that much time off just isn't good for the team. You get rusty. They fell in game one. I have no concerns that Carolina is going to dust off Montreal. It's been an awesome run. I think Montreal is going to be the best Canadian team for quite a while here, but this is not their year.
9: John Festinger, what are you buying?
7: Well, 2 weeks ago, we ran out of time, so I never got to comment on the Carolina Hurricanes. You all are grossly overestimating the Carolina Hurricanes. They have a terrible owner who will undermine them. That's what terrible owners do. I was going to say 2 weeks ago that they will be stopped in the third round by whoever comes out of the Sabres-Canadiens series, which was unknown. You do not win a Stanley Cup with no stars. It's just not done that way, and I don't think that Carolina is going to change that. So, I'm not saying the Canadians are going to win the Cup. I thought Colorado would beat Montreal. I've been predicting that for a while. I really hope, in a way, because I'm a Canadians fan, that Vegas beats Colorado, and if that happens, I think the Canadians will win the Cup.
9: We'll keep you in suspense just for a couple of moments in terms of Aziz Rojwani's buy and sell on this, presented by Pastime Sports and Games. But keep it locked right here. We've got more panel discussion. We've also got the Sport Market Pitch presented by Chambers Plan Employee Benefits coming up before the end of the hour. We're rating and debating the bulls and bears of sport business on the Sport Market.
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16: Now this update from the Canadian press. Some 12 Canadians who were a part of a recent Gaza flotilla have been returning to Canada this weekend. Foreign Affairs Minister Anita Anand revealed last week that she had received details from Turkish officials that Canadians suffered abuse, with some requiring medical care. A new U.S. green card policy could impact Canadians seeking permanent residency there. Immigration lawyers say the policy requiring most foreigners to apply for U.S. green cards from their home countries may cause long waits and problems for Canadians living there and seeking permanent residency. The Nova Scotia government says the union representing about 3,500 striking long-term care workers refused to return to the bargaining table this weekend. And authorities in Pakistan say a suicide bomber detonated an explosive-laden vehicle near a railway track as a passenger train passed through the southwestern city of Quetta. At least 23 people are dead and 70 others injured. From the Canadian press, I'm Dom Mitchell.
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9: Continuing with Buy and Sell, presented by Pastime Sports and Games, our panel, Nico Safalas, Zach Clark, Aziz Rajwani, John Festinger. Got a couple of rounds to throw at you and get your feedback on. And then, of course, we're going to throw you the Sport Market pitch, our sport business proposal of the week, coming up before the hour is done. In round three of Buy and Sell, we're going to get to that in a moment. On the BC Lions front, and will they be playing games in Halifax in the next 3 to 5 years? And also, will the Vancouver Whitecaps FC, which of course has bigger fish to fry and still some uncertainty around where that franchise continues its MLS membership, is it here in Vancouver, where it of course should be and should continue to be, or is it elsewhere in a relocation scenario? Will they sell out the LAFC match, the first one back after the World Cup is over? We'll get into all of that and more. But we still have one voice from the second round on the Montreal Canadiens potentially winning the Stanley Cup. Are you buying that or are you selling?
10: Well, you know, someone once said, some men see things as they are and say, why? I dream things that never were and say, why not? So why not? But, you know, let me also evoke Yogi Berra. You know, baseball, so in this case, let's say hockey. Hockey is 90% physical, the other half is mental. Now, a lot of people will look at that and say, geez, it's just that obviously the man didn't understand mathematics, but it isn't. I look at it this way. The other half is mental. Mental is 50%. It is really important. So what have you got here? You've got kids, quote unquote, right? Like my university age kids. Or college age kids that are playing on house money. They've won two game sevens away from home. Two game sevens away from home. Pressure, as Billie Jean King said to them, pressure is a privilege. These guys have it, whether they can do it or not. I obviously hope they do, because look at what I'm wearing. Canucks jersey, Le Canadien hat, which I haven't worn, I don't think, and I probably owned it for a quarter century, but I don't think I've ever actually worn it. This is the first time I'm wearing it. So to me, yeah, they can do it. And they're playing with house money. They've got confidence. They've got kids. There should be absolutely no pressure. Just go do it.
9: He is Aziz Rajwani, along with Nico Safalas, Zach Clark, and John Festinger. Let's move into round three. News over the course of the last few days of a potential project in Halifax, a $2 billion stadium mixed development project that was significantly enough received that the CFL felt it important to clarify that they're focused currently on their nine teams, which of course is the only thing they can say. But it asks, it begs me to ask the panel, does this mean that there finally is a solution, a viable solution to expand to Atlantic Canada, to expand to Halifax, and create a 10-team league, which would be so good at so many levels in terms of synergy, symmetry, structure of the CFL, yada, yada, yada. It has been talked about for so long. Is this finally the breakthrough? Zach Clark, are you buying that the BC Lions will be crisscrossing the country within 3 to 5 years to play one game a year in Halifax?
11: I am buying that, Tom. It was a couple weeks ago when on this very panel we were debating the CFL's revised playoff formatting, and we kind of debated and percolated the idea of the fact that almost every team's a playoff team. Well, now this starts to make a little bit more sense. You know, more teams in the playoffs makes a lot more sense if you're adding more teams to the league. Now, I don't think it'll exactly be a tomorrow thing. As you rightfully pointed out, the CFL can do naught but kind of say, hey, this is in our main focus for now. But I think it makes a lot of sense. I think that we've seen Atlantic Canada have some great sports fans. I think they need more sports teams out there. One thing that I wish that we would do is just keep the World Juniors out there. Every time it's out there, the Atlantic hockey fans go absolutely berserk. It's truly incredible. They have some of the best sports fans in the world out there. They deserve a CFL team. I hope they get one. Absolutely hate to throw a wrench in the works here, but I got to super quickly just end by on our last take. John, I got to disagree. I think the Carolina Hurricanes have plenty of star players, but I'll move back to the CFL.
9: Well, bring the star player himself into the mix here, CFL style. John Festinger, are you buying that this thing could be the magic key that the CFL has been looking for to unlock Atlantic Canadian expansion?
7: I sure hope so. And I'm going to say yes, and for a couple of reasons. One, you gave a 3 to 5 year time frame, and I think that's realistic. Secondly, it's absolutely necessary for the future of the CFL. Without some form of expansion and without being a cross Canada league, I think the CFL is increasingly vulnerable. So I think it is a must have. And if they don't do it, I really worry about the future of the CFL. And if they do it, I think it gives them another, you know, lease on life for at least 10 years.
9: Nico Cephalos, what are you buying on this front?
12: I'm going to have to agree. I think this would be huge for the CFL, bringing lots more fans. As you know, Halifax, they don't have a lot of teams, right? This would be massive, just like Saskatchewan is and Winnipeg. Overall, this would be great for the CFL.
9: I concur. I do think Atlantic Canadian expansion is important. I think that getting to 10 is absolutely job one, because then you have two equal divisions of five teams each. I think that that is important. And it then would make it 8 of 10 teams making the playoffs. Still a rich number, but a little bit better than just, you know, playing a regular season to ferret out one pretender. Aziz Rajwani, what are you buying on this front?
10: Yeah, I think this plants a seed for seeds, rather, for the CFL team to actually merge in Halifax, which I think would be a great idea. And then it really and truly will be the Canadian Football League, because Canada doesn't end on its eastern border at Montreal or even Quebec City, as we sometimes said, could be the 10th team. This would be excellent. 10 teams make scheduling a lot easier as well. It makes a new playoff format as well. And I think the new playoff format did look at the fact that eventually the CFL will have 10 teams. I mean, that was the thought, because you don't make these kind of plans without looking at what you think will happen in the future. And I'm sure that they were envisioning CFL that has 10 teams. So I think this is perfect, and it's a great opportunity for Eastern Canada to be in the Canadian Football League, and Atlantic Canada more particularly. And I remember talking to Peter McKay, the ex-cabinet minister in the Conservative government of Harper in Edmonton, what I can remember. And I said, why has this never happened? And he talked about the Commonwealth Games, et cetera. There was this idea, that idea. I didn't want to get into all the details, but it seemed like he's saying, yeah, I think we can do it, but it's never gotten done.
9: To me, if not Halifax, and I do think Halifax is the place where it needs to go for Atlantic Canada, then get Quebec City done. It just really is important at a number of levels, especially with the new format, to have 10 teams in the Canadian Football League. And nothing against Quebec City. What makes Halifax better is it really would be the Amariusquad mayor from C to C. Last round of buy and sell. Some short snappers here. Of course, there's a pall over the Vancouver Whitecaps FC. There's still a lot of uncertainty as to what happens next. Certainly, a lot of fans and community stakeholders and levels of government trying to work to get a solution that allows for a sale that makes sense for Greg Kerfoot and his ownership, makes sense for MLS, and makes sense for the incoming investor group, and sets the stage for a long future for the Vancouver Whitecaps here. More short term, I'm impressed by the promotional weight that the Whitecaps are putting behind their first game back after the World Cup. And my question to the panel is, are you buying that that LAFC game winds up being a sellout at BC Place? Start with you, Zach Clark.
11: I think so. I think that considering the community support that we've seen, I think fans realize that if they want this team to stick around, now is the time to show it. And as such, the numbers that we've seen coming out to support the team have been high, and I have no reason to doubt that they'll continue to be high as the team needs their help most.
9: John Fessinger.
7: Never underestimate pent-up demand. When you create pent-up demand across any sport, and you get to relieve it, you usually get a fantastic fan reaction, more than you expected. So I actually do think it for sure will be a sellout.
9: Aziz Wajwani.
10: I think it will be. That weekend is a tough weekend because it's a Saturday of a long weekend when also schools are out and parents might be away, things of that sort. But I think they definitely sell 27. Lower Bowl will definitely be sold out. So if that's what you mean by sellout, yes. But I think it would have been possible. I know it's summertime, so it's a little bit more difficult in Vancouver to have a real, true sellout, BC Place Stadium, not just the Lower Bowl, but the Upper Bowl as well. But so I think it's definitely a Lower Bowl sellout, 27,000. A lot of people might even buy tickets, even if they can't be there, give them away, do whatever they can, but fill that stadium inside and have a presence outside that shows how much you love the Vancouver Whitecaps.
9: I mean, either way, whether it's a Lower Bowl sellout or more, it'll be a monster crowd. And as John said, never underestimate pent-up demand. And certainly, especially given the circumstances, great opportunity for fans to show that there's a lot more fans out there for the future of the Vancouver Vancouver Whitecaps. Nico Cephalos, last word goes to you.
12: With the World Cup buzz plus a great Whitecaps team, there's surely enough. This stadium's being packed.
9: There we go. And Nico, just very quickly, though, we're going to give you the last word on another question. Who wins the World Cup 2026?
12: Man, for me, it's got to be between Spain or Portugal or France. Overall, I think France is an unbelievable team, but maybe the egos get to them, so I'm going to have to go with Spain here.
9: Okay, we'll see. We'll see what happens there. And of course, we'll have a few weeks to continue to focus on the highlights of that tournament, including Canada's games at BC Place here in Vancouver. 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
39: Here is a chance for Slafkovsky. 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Iri Slafkovsky!
9: Chris Cuthbert on the Slafkovsky goal, the first of two in the third period on Thursday night. Now, that one was highlight reel on Hockey Night in Canada, on Sportsnet from coast to coast to coast. But he even made, Slafkovsky did, by the way, he even made an empty net goal look artistic, and I'm not sure I've seen a more beautiful empty net goal than the move that Slafkovský made on the Carolina Hurricanes defenseman to make it 6-2 Montreal. The big test now is, can the Montreal Canadiens take two from the Carolina Hurricanes at Lenovo Center in Raleigh, North Carolina, or do they settle for the split, which of course is your typical bread and butter on the road, get the split, come back, try for the sweep. But it would be very interesting to see the way the Hurricanes deal with the adversity of falling behind 2-0 before the series, the Eastern Conference Final, goes to Montreal. We're going to throw you this pitch.
38: We're throwing you the Sport Market Pitch. Yeah! 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
9: The Sport Market Pitch on this Saturday is one that we've thrown before, but it's worth throwing again. And that is pitched to Gary Bettman and the National Hockey League to just keep the playoff structure, keep the divisional alignment, keep the wild card division split, keep it all in place. Because why? It's working. And I know there's a lot of critics to the existing system, but the proof is in the pudding. For these last few years under this system, television numbers have been going up each year. Fan engagement has been going up each year. And certainly the format allows for a strong lead-in by getting a lot of scoreboard watching going, because you've got the vertical side of it, your three division places that are up for grabs in each of the four divisions. And then you've got your horizontal qualification through the wild card route. It gives you not one, but two channels, two scenarios that you're watching as a fan to see how your favorite team is doing and to see how other teams are doing as well. Again, it's criticized, but if a playoff format and a divisional alignment is designed to increase fan engagement, to increase television numbers, why would you ever want to change something that is right now, at least in part because of the structure, delivering big time? There are record television numbers on both sides of the border, and something that is really interesting to me about the Montreal Canadiens, I've never seen this before ever, but they are the most watched team, not only here in Canada, but in the United States. More watched than the Hurricanes, more watched than the Vegas Golden Knights, more watched than the Colorado Avalanche. It's the Montreal Canadiens that are the most watched team. And that is partly because of the profile of the team over the last few years and some rivalry building as well. But it especially relates to Colorado Vegas as an example. It relates to some of the matchups we've seen. There's been strong first and second round, and that will only continue going forward. That is our pitch, is to keep the current playoff structure intact.

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2: Huge ratings for the Montreal Buffalo series. Estimates that 1 in 2 people in those cities were watching. Makes me wonder what the other 50% were doing. Eating poutine and wings? Does Anelli can combine those snacking activities with watching hockey? It's not a zero-sum lifestyle. Jakub Dobish, or as I like to call him, Jake Dobes. Hey, the Vegas Golden Knights had a second-round draft pick taken away from them after John Tortorella skipped his post-game media availability. That seems a little severe. I know Jim Benning used to give other GMs around the league second-rounders as birthday presents. Come on, maybe a sixth or seventh there. Lighten up, Gary. And Macklin Celebrini scored 2 goals as Canada beat Italy 6-0. Canada versus 25 other Canadians of dubious ties to Italy.
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2: From the National Newsroom of the Canadian Press, I'm Don Mitchell. With just 18 days left until the FIFA World Cup kicks off in North America, Prime Minister Mark Carney welcomed FIFA President Gianni Infantino to Ottawa today. The visit, a part of the tournament's trophy tour, Carney took time to express his excitement over Canadian soccer achievements in recent years, ever since the men's first World Cup appearance in 1986.
3: Our women's team winning gold at the Tokyo Olympics in 2021. Our captain, Christine Sinclair, breaking the all-time international goal-scoring record. A record she still holds. Our men's team, qualifying for the World Cup in Qatar.
2: Carney added that the government is putting $755 million over the next 5 years into developing soccer at all levels in Canada. Meanwhile, Canada will host China's foreign minister next week. It's been a decade since the last time a Chinese foreign minister has visited the country.
4: Wang Yi is set to visit Ottawa between May 28th and 30th to meet his Canadian counterpart, Anita Anand. The visit comes after Prime Minister Mark Carney visited Beijing with Anand in January, marking the first visit to China by a Canadian prime minister since 2017. That's when Canada and China reached a preliminary deal. China agreed to lower tariffs on Canadian canola seed and eliminate tariffs on canola meal, peas, and seafood. In exchange, Canada agreed to reduce tariffs and set import limits on Chinese electric vehicles. The foreign affairs ministers are expected to discuss the recently updated Canada-China strategic partnership when they meet next weekend. Naira Ahmed, The Canadian Press.
2: In the Middle East, details of a potential deal between the U.S. and Iran appear to be in the works this weekend. In a social media post, President Donald Trump said a negotiated agreement to end the war and reopen the Strait of Hormuz is emerging. Allegedly, the agreement would see Iran give up its stockpile of highly enriched uranium. The U.S. blockade on Iranian ports is still active today. On a four-day visit to India, U.S. Secretary of State Marco Rubio gave his assessment of the negotiations with Iran. He was cautious.
5: Suffice it to say that some progress has been made, significant progress, although not final progress has been made.
2: In a statement, Iran's president tried to reassure the world that they are not after a nuclear weapon. And finally, roughly 50,000 residents in Southern California are now under orders to evacuate as emergency crews continue to try to quell a leak in a chemical tank at an aerospace company. It has the potential to explode in an Orange County neighborhood. Firefighters have been spraying the outside of the tank with water hoses in an effort to cool the chemicals heating up inside and preventing an explosion. In a recent CNN interview, the head of the U.S. Environmental Protection Agency, Lee Zeldin, said the most likely scenario is a low-volume release where officials will be able to monitor, neutralize, and contain the threat. No injuries have been reported, and air monitoring tests so far have found that air pollution around the evacuation zone is within normal limits. This is the Canadian Press. In sports, just over an hour from now, Canada taking to the ice against Slovakia in preliminary round play at the Men's Ice Hockey World Championship in Switzerland. The Canadians, led by stars Macklin Cellarini and Sidney Crosby, are undefeated through five games so far and lead Group A with 14 points. In the Stanley Cup playoffs, the Colorado Avalanche will be looking to close a two-game gap against the Vegas Golden Knights tonight. The Avs are down 0-2 in the best-of-seven Western Conference final. In tennis, Gabriel Diallo is out of the French Open. The Montreal native fell 6-3, 4-1 to Australia's James Duckworth due to a walkover, having to retire due to injury in the opening round action at the Tennis Grand Slam event. In Major League Baseball, the Toronto Blue Jays this afternoon are hosting the Pittsburgh Pirates for the finale of a three-game series this weekend. And in the NBA, Shea Gilgeous-Alexander and the Oklahoma City Thunder look to take a 3-1 series lead when they play the Spurs in San Antonio tonight in the Western Conference Final. From the Canadian Press, I'm Don Mitchell.
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10: Hi there, and welcome to the best of the Bashy Capello Show. I am your host, Bashy Capellos. Hope you're having a wonderful weekend, wherever you are and wherever you're listening to this from. We have a great program ahead for you. We're going to start things off with a bang, quite literally. We have all four of the astronauts who were on board the Artemis II mission that just came back, just so happened to have come back from a trip literally around the moon, and they were in Canada over the past little while. We met up with all four of them in Montreal, and I got a chance to go one-on-one with them, and I think explore some topics that we haven't really heard them pontificate on about. The first is whether or not they were scared. Just, I really want to ask them something about their experience that they hadn't talked about before. And I keep thinking about if I were in their shoes, not that I ever would be. I'm a mere human. I don't have their capacity, their intelligence, all the amazing things they bring to the table. But if I were in their shoes, I'd be really worried about the risk to my life and leaving my family behind. And so I wanted to know if they shared that feeling or fear. And their answers I found were very honest and very direct. And then more geopolitically, I wanted to know, do they feel like the West is in a space race with China? This is very different than kind of the relationship Russia and the United States, for example, has in space. Is there a race to get to the moon first? And does it matter who gets to the moon first? And what did it mean to have a Canadian on board this mission at a time when our two countries are at such odds? Kind of a sticky, tricky question, but they did their best to answer it. And I'm really looking forward to you hearing the interview with all four of them coming up. We also talked to Dr. Saman Malecki, a translational immuno-oncology scientist. You got that right. At London Health Sciences Center, they're doing a massive clinical trial on poop pills and their potential curative abilities for lung cancer. So you'll want to stay tuned for that. And we'll conclude things this hour with Dan Riskin, why people are right-handed, and did you know that F-bombs can help you get stronger?
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10: The last time we were together, the last time we spoke, I was minutes away from interviewing the Artemis II crew, which includes Canadian and mission specialist Jeremy Hansen, Commander Reed Wiseman, pilot Victor Glover, and mission specialist Christina Cook. I did sit down with all four of them, and I wanted to play the entirety of the conversation for you because it was probably one of the cooler interviews I've ever done. Have a listen to our conversation when I started off by asking Victor Glover about whether or not, as he considered how many, you know, people he could leave behind, his family, his friends, and the risk he was taking with his own life, was he scared?
6: No, but I also want to say that those emotions are totally normal, especially for what we were going to do. One of the reasons faith is so important to me is I prayed, but I also made a will. Right? Prayer doesn't absolve me of the real world consequences that come from taking a risk like we took. And so I was prepared, you know, logistically, financially, but also spiritually and emotionally. I made my peace and my family understood the risks, and we had a tough talk, and that talk was a little awkward, but I sent my kids a poem at the end of it, and I think that helped them at least put some things in perspective, and I'm really glad we did that. But it wasn't a machismo or I'm not aware of the risk, not scared. It was that I was just at peace with where we were, and I'll say this. I think every risk we took was worth it.
8: Reed, were you able to mitigate that risk, like that feeling of anxiety, if you had it at all? And if so, what is it that you leaned on? Is it a sense of kind of like destiny, of this is what you really want to do? Like, what do you lean on?
11: I think that is a journey. That is a long journey to get to the answer to that question. I really resonate with what Victor just said. We've talked a lot that we really launched at peace. We're all about 50 years old. We have accomplished a lot in our lives. I was very comfortable. I am an only parent of two daughters. I definitely didn't want to leave them alone. Like, that to me was the biggest feeling of anxiety that I had, was how are they going to cope if we don't come back? But aside from that, we talked very openly, the three of us, about the risks of this mission. We also, I felt very confident that it was worth those risks. And around the seventh day of our mission, I was on a video chat with them, and I saw the sparkle in their eye that they didn't understand it originally, not even on the third or fourth day, but by the seventh day of this mission, seeing the way that the world had joined us and been uplifted, they understood why I wanted to go do this, and they understood why the risk was worth it. That was very meaningful for me.
8: Jeremy, do you feel like the risk was worth it?
12: Oh, undoubtedly. You know, like Victor said, I felt more prepared than I maybe do today, you know, to go on that journey and not come back and leave Catherine and Devin and Ashley and Caitlin behind. I didn't want to do that, and I was very optimistic that would not be the case. However, I thought felt before, and this experience really solidified it for me that these things are worth humanity coming together to push us and go do new things, to push the boundaries and discover things we didn't expect to discover. And I think in this case, one of them was what you're talking about. The world decided to pay attention to something positive instead of something negative. That's a beautiful thing. We didn't go for that reason. It's a pretty extraordinary outcome.
8: Christina, the world was, as Jeremy says, paying attention in a really, really committed way, like to every single thing that was going on. And now I feel like there's a greater interest, and I can again speak for myself, in like the benefits of going to space, the kind of exploration and what really exists out there. And I wondered if your perspective on, you know, the big question, is there life elsewhere, is different now than it was before you went on the mission? Mm-hmm.
13: I thought about that quite a bit on the mission, because I do think that we are in an age where we can actually take a stab at answering that or starting the journey that could answer that. And that question is a question we get all the time because it's a very fundamental human question. Are we alone? And I had a lot of thoughts about it, and I'll share one of them that has come to me recently. We talked a lot about collaboration and cooperation and how maybe what we did inspired that. And people say, what, how can we keep that going? And I had a thought when I was up there looking around in the universe, because we saw tiny Earth out the window. And I've said before, it felt like you could just as easily look out the other window and see Neptune, like another planet, but one that was completely not hospitable to giving life, which also meant that maybe there were other worlds out there that were. And I thought about, what is it in our evolutionary path that led us to have a tendency toward tribalism? And I thought about, if there were other civilizations out there that were so much more advanced than us, then maybe they had even discovered us yet. Mm-hmm. We just don't know it. If they were out there and they had gotten to be that advanced, it wouldn't be because they were that much more smart than us. It would be because they collaborate mm-hmm. even better than us.
6: Yeah. Nice.
8: Do you think, Victor, we're going to know for sure one day mm-hmm. the answer to that question?
6: Oh, that's I would love to just talk about this the rest of the time, but I know we can't. So it's a great question. And we, as in those of us that are alive now, probably not, but humanity, I think we're going to have really good data, what data we're capable of knowing. But just to put the universe in perspective, I'm not going to try to do it right now. It's just really big. It's really big.
8: You know better than me. Yeah. And mm-hmm.

0: to talk about. It ain't one or the other. And one of the things I had to get very comfortable with in talking with my children about religion and faith, forget the religion, the building, but like, what does it mean to me? I had to be honest with them that I don't have all the answers. And that opened the door, and they were willing to meet me and have these discussions. And it wasn't me going, no, let me tell you what this scripture says. Let me tell you what that scripture says. It was, I don't have answers. Let's go look together though. And being very comfortable that I don't have to have the answers doesn't absolve me of having to study and be prepared to be ready, but I don't have to have all the answers. And humanity may never have an answer, but I hope we do. I hope we get close to understanding that.
1: There are certain questions and answers that the Artemis program in general, Reed, is looking for. And I wanted to kind of jump a couple rounds ahead and ask you if you think, or why you think it's important to get to Mars.
2: I think you just learned so much by setting your sights very, very, very far. And we want to do a sustainable presence on the lunar surface. That's block number one for Artemis. Learn how to work the logistics to keep humans alive on the moon. And then you step out to Mars. I don't think we should look at Mars as a destination. I think we should look at Mars as the next stop. But as soon as you put human minds there, the creative spirit, the things that we will learn keeping humans alive on Mars. And then when we are on Mars, going to the moon will seem like a logical place. Like, of course we go to the moon. We went to Mars. Like we went, the three of us here, myself, Victor, and Christina went to the International Space Station. That was incomprehensibly far away from planet Earth when we went there. It's 250 miles away. It's 400 kilometers away. We just went 250,000 miles, 400,000 kilometers away from planet Earth. And all of a sudden it made the International Space Station feel like an old friend, a little jaunt, a little thing that we could go knock out. It's still super dangerous and we have a lot of friends that are up there, but going far changes the perspective of the human race.
3: That last voice you heard is Reed Wiseman. You also heard from Victor Glover, Christina Cook, and of course, Canadian astronaut Jeremy Hansen. They are together, the crew of Artemis 2. They spent the last week in Canada. I spoke to them over in Montreal late last week. We've got a whole other part of this interview where we get into more on the prospect of a space race with China. And does it matter who lands on the moon first? And then also the kind of elephant in the room, which is this trade war between Canada and the United States and some of what Donald Trump has said about Canada. There was a Canadian presence for the first time on this mission. Does that continue? We're going to talk to the crew about that next as well. Stay right there.
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15: You just heard the first part of our conversation with all four of the astronauts on board the Artemis II mission. It's, of course, a multi-phase mission that started off with just the rocket kind of going up there. Now it was a manned rocket. And then the goal is ultimately to land on the moon and then land on Mars. Now, there are a lot of potential cuts to the NASA, sort of the space agency more largely in the United States, not the Artemis program, but the space agency rather more largely. And of course, the Canadian government is often talking about exercising restraint more largely as well. So I started off this part of our conversation by asking Canadian astronaut Jeremy Hansen to articulate kind of the hard value of what they do if there are politicians listening right now.
16: You and I have talked about this before, and as we try to go back to the moon and have a sustained presence and eventually onto Mars and beyond, there's an overlap of the needs we have on the planet to go do it there. And so Canadians are actually in a really special spot where we can solve two problems at once. We can use the excitement and focus of space exploration to tackle real issues we have on the planet. Arctic logistics, lunar logistics, Arctic healthcare, remote healthcare on the planet, food security on the planet. If we can't grow food in the Canadian Arctic, how do we think we could possibly do it on the moon? We do think we can do it on the moon, so of course we can do it in the Canadian Arctic. Energy. We're an energy country. We have extraordinary nuclear capability. The opportunities are there. We simply need to decide and put them through a filter of which ones have the right return on investment for Canadians in the very near future and the long-term future, and then just go after them.
17: Christina, you mentioned the value on collaboration, in sort of the message that around that and the value of it in the mission. I think when we think of space, previously there was an adage, I'm told, that, you know, what happens on Earth stays on Earth and doesn't translate to space. And we certainly have seen that with Russia and the United States. But it feels different when it comes to China. Do you believe that we are in a space race with China?
18: Yeah, that's a great question. I think that the benefits that we get from going to the moon are apparent to many, many countries. And that's why the question that I think our countries face isn't to go or not to go, but should we lead or should we follow? You talked about some of those hard benefits. Those benefits can come back to the countries with a way of life and a way of leadership that we believe in if we pursue it. And so Is there a race for benefits? Absolutely.
17: Does it matter who gets to the moon first?
18: That's a good question. I would say it does. And that's because oftentimes the people that, pursue something great first, they get to set the standards. They get to pave the way. They get to set the rules. We have the Artemis Accords to talk about how we will support different countries in space for rescue, for resources. And I think that when we are able to lead with things like that and signing on so many countries, we're over 60 countries, that in and of itself shows that when you lead, you get to lead with your values.
17: Do you think, Victor, we're in a space race?
0: I would echo everything that Christina says. And, you know, the Artemis Accords is reaffirming treaties that we signed a long time ago, but also just reaffirming that we have to work together. One of the things that I really love in there, it doesn't get a lot of press because it's not one of the sexy topics, but it's thinking about the life cycle of systems that we put in space. We're not just going to launch them and then not think about the debris until it's a problem. We're going to have a plan for getting things up, but also getting them back. We're going to agree to rescue each other in extremis. And thinking through things like that is our commitment also to shared values. So our values are important, but we're also acknowledging the shared values that we have put forth in our Artemis Accords. And so when we lead, we're doing it the way that is hard to do as a group. You know, I say this a lot. If you want to go fast, go alone. If you want to go far, go together. We're leading, but we're willing to do this as a coalition. And that's harder because you got to get everybody to agree and to buy in. But that also makes it harder to unravel. Mm-hmm. And so by being responsible and sustainable, this is one of the ways that we're going to make it sustainable, is that it's going to be several countries woven together.
17: So that leads me perfectly to the other aspect of collaboration that's going to be very important to our viewers, which is Canada and the United States. I know you're all probably not supposed to talk about it, but also very aware of the past year and a half in the relationship between our two countries, which I think it's fair to say has been strained at certain levels. How important, from where you sit as an American, Reid, was it to have Canada represented on this? Like, what did it mean to you?
8: It's of the utmost importance. It is the thing that we want as humans. We want partnerships. We want to leverage the best of every nation out there. And Jeremy says some beautiful things to folks in the United States when he is there, that we led and we could have gone alone as the United States of America, but we made room for others to share their gifts. It's the most beautiful thing that you could say, Jeremy. I always appreciate when you say it. And then to stand here in the Canadian Space Agency this morning and to look at our friends that we've worked with, that we've trained with, who have been operating robotics for a long time on the space shuttle on the International Space Station, the thing I told them was, be ready, because there's a lot of work ahead and we need you. We need every one of you here. We need the brilliance of this nation to come forward and help us build a sustainable presence on the moon. We are in a race and we aren't going for a one-off. We are going because this is the next step in human civilization and we are going to do that together.
17: Part of what secured your participation, Jeremy, was the Canada arm. And the program has shifted its focus now from orbiting to, you know, the station, and that puts in jeopardy essentially that contribution. Do you think we should be reading anything else into that? Like, is that threatening the collaboration of our two countries in this project in particular moving forward?
16: It doesn't put anything in jeopardy. And I think the administrator, Jared Isaacman of NASA, has been very clear. This is not trying to tear anything down. This is just looking at what we have in front of us, what we understand today in 2026, and making the best decisions possible to utilize the pieces we have to actually get the task done. And so it's just a reorganization. And for Canada, all I truly see, like, I really want people to understand this.
17: And you believe this?
16: I believe this. Okay. This is not a media line. This is all I see is opportunity. But it's not going to fall in our lap. We have to be very intentional. But I think we are. What I hear when people are talking about this at the agency, even the prime minister, the minister, they are paying attention, and there is a desire to just do the right thing. We have the capability in the country to pivot, to collaborate our gifts in this new vision that NASA has created. And NASA has been very clear. We want partners, but we're not going out to just put partners in the program for the sake of having partners. We want partners who bring real value. good news, Canada, got a lot of value to give. So we just really have to make some decisions or some short-term decisions and some long-term strategy that we need to just look at, make some decisions and get after it. I have no fear. The only fear would be inaction or a fear of not knowing what the perfect solution is and not starting. We just need to get our backpacks on and start walking down the road and we'll adjust as we go.
17: I saved the hardest question for last. Christina, given the fact that you've seen something the majority of us will never see, are you happy to be home?
16: Wow.
18: Yeah, that's great. I am, obviously, we're all very, very happy to be home. Home is what we saw from afar. And actually seeing home and how much that moves your heart was the biggest surprise on my International Space Station mission. And it was also the biggest surprise on this mission. But it was just put out into a completely global scale. I think what is interesting about what we did, having a mission that went to a destination, is that you can be really, really happy to be home, but part of us can also miss the moon.
15: All right, those are the four astronauts of Artemis II, Reid Wiseman, Victor Glover, Jeremy Hansen, and Christina Cook. I hope you enjoyed listening to that interview as much as I enjoyed being a part of it. Love to get your thoughts on what Artemis did and whether or not you think at some point someone is going to set up shop on the moon. 71010 is the number to text.
19: Now this update from the Canadian press. With just 18 days left until the FIFA World Cup kicks off in North America, Prime Minister Mark Carney has welcomed FIFA President Gianni Infantino to Ottawa. Today's visit a part of the tournament's trophy tour. Carney added that the government is putting $755 million over the next 5 years into developing soccer at all levels in Canada. Canada and China's foreign ministers are expected to further the recently updated Canada-China strategic partnership during a visit this week. Details of a potential deal between the U.S. and Iran appear to be in the works this weekend. In a social media post, President Donald Trump said a negotiated agreement to end the war and reopen the Strait of Hormuz is emerging. And roughly 50,000 residents in Southern California are now under orders to evacuate as emergency crews try to quell a leak in a chemical tank at an aerospace company that has the potential to explode in Orange County. From the Canadian press, I'm Don Mitchell.
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1: For this next story, we're going to head over to the wonderful southwest Ontario city of London. The London Health Sciences Centre has announced the largest ever clinical trial looking into quote-unquote poop pills to improve immunotherapy for lung cancer. It's called FMT, fecal microbiota or biota transplant. We'll get the correct pronunciation there in a moment. Essentially, it gives cancer patients carefully screened gut microbes from healthy donors. And researchers have said for nearly half of the people who are actually diagnosed with lung cancer, immunotherapy can slow the disease but not stop it. They're hopeful that this technology might be able to change that. Dr. Saman Malecki is a translational immuno-oncology scientist at the London Health Sciences Center, and he's with us live on the line right now. Hi, doctor. Pleasure to welcome you to our show. Thank you so much for making the time.
2: Hi, Rashif. Thanks for having me.
1: So I tried my best there to kind of explain the broad strokes, but maybe I'll get it from the expert here. Explain to us basically what this clinical trial is aimed at doing.
2: Thank you. I think you did actually a wonderful job. So this clinical trial, here we are trying to help correct the microbiome problem that most cancer patients have. A lot of cancer patients, because cancer is a chronic condition, if you look at their microbiome, they don't look pretty healthy anymore, so which is common for a lot of diseases. So the aim here is that if we replace that microbiome, and that now the new microbiome can help activate their immune system, because the gut is an organ where you have also the largest composition of immune cells there, and there is this constant interaction with the bacteria in the gut and the immune system. Now, that's why that is important, because the patients we're treating in this trial, lung cancer patients, they're getting as part of their treatment immunotherapy. And immunotherapy is a kind of drug that works through activation of the immune system. It doesn't directly hit cancer cells. It actually goes through the immune system. Now imagine a scenario where we help those immune cells perform better because we change the microbiome. The microbiome talks to the immune system, makes the immune system perform better. And now you're giving the immune system a drug that pushes its activity even further against cancer. And we are hoping that would actually be helpful to our patients to improve their outcome and survival.
1: So in the absence of this, how successful is immunotherapy in treating lung cancer?
2: So immunotherapy has been a game changer for a lot of cancers, including lung cancer. If you go maybe over a decade ago, we didn't have these drugs, and it was very difficult to treat these patient populations with chemo alone. And now we know with immunotherapy, we can help more patients. But that still, we have over half of these patients do not really respond or benefit from these treatments. And these are treatments that come with side effects. They are actually quite expensive, especially in a single payer system that we have in Canada. The patients don't necessarily pay out of their pocket. It actually comes from the provinces. So we need to do everything that we can to improve the outcome of these patients, first to help the patient, but also to improve the survival, because we also know that the highest burden of cost is the end of life cost for cancer patients. And these are advanced metastatic cancer patients. So now if we change the microbiome, we are hoping that we are extending the life of the patients and make these drugs better.
1: And tell us a bit about the scope of the clinical trial, how it will work, how long before you start to be able to ascertain some results.
2: Okay, that's a great question. So this is the largest ever clinical trial in this setting in Canada. And I can tell you that it is the largest clinical trial of using healthy donor FMT with immunotherapy in the world, in fact. So it is in a randomized setting. So it means there is going to be two groups of patients. One group of patients will receive what we call the standard of care treatment. They're just getting their normal drug for cancer treatment. And the other arm, which is the experimental arm, will get the FMT pills on top of the standard of care treatment. So to have this number of patients, which is 160 patients overall, you need many, many sites across Canada to come in and participate to have enough patients. So we will do this trial with the help of Canadian Cancer Trials Group, or CCTG. That's our partner in this trial. And what we will do is that we will activate many sites across the country. And our hope is that to open this trial by the end of this year or beginning of next year to put the first patient on the trial. Right now we are going through developing the protocol. Then we have to apply to Health Canada, which is a regulatory body in the country, to give us permission to start the trial and then activate each site and then enroll patients into the trial. So it will take a little bit of time for us. And we are hoping after we open the trial, hopefully in about 2 year time, two and a half year time, we have all the patients on the trial. And then we will follow the patients for about a year and a half or 2 years to just see how the survival outcome is. And then we also along the way are getting clinical samples from the patients, including blood and stool, that allows us to understand how the immune system changed after FMT in the experimental group compared to the control group, and how also the microbiome changed, because we have done trials in the past in melanoma and lung cancer and other cancers, including kidney cancer with FMT, and have shown that it's very important for the patients to be able to not only have a change in their microbiome, but also be able to retain this microbiome over time. So we will follow up the patients over time for about 1 year in their microbiome analysis to just see how the treatment has shifted the microbiome and how durable that shift was in the patients who are responding, which is going to allow us to understand the science of the microbiome therapy even better.
1: And you sort of said a little bit about this, but at what stage of the progression of the disease will the patients be? Is it all the same or will that vary?
2: Yeah, that's a great question. So these are all advanced patients, so or that at the stage of metastatic or unresectable. That means we can't really cut the tumor out anymore, or the tumor has spread to different parts of the body in the patients. Often it can be in the brain, in the liver, other places. So, and then at that point, these patients are in the advanced setting. So you're normally treating them with a non-curative intent. So you're just treating to extend life as much as you can and improve their condition. So, but one key point here is that we are treating the patients in the first line setting, meaning they have advanced disease, but they must have not received any treatment for this particular issue they have before we give them DFMT. We want to give them DFMT first, activate their immune system, and then treat them and see hopefully if we can improve their outcomes.
1: And the final question I have is more broadly about lung cancer, because I read a quote from you in my colleague's article about this clinical trial where you said it's actually the cancer with the most diagnosis in the world. It's also the biggest killer in the world as well. So it's an underserved population. I didn't know that. What more should we know about sort of lung cancer and the prevalence of it right now?
2: This is a wonderful question, and thanks for asking that. That's actually a huge problem that people don't recognize or appreciate how big of a problem lung cancer is. In fact, there are more people every year that die from lung cancer than the four common epithelial cancers combined. That's like breast cancer, prostate cancer, pancreatic cancer, and colorectal, I believe. So you have the biggest number of not only diagnosis, but the biggest cancer that's out there. And as you might know, there is a bit of a stigma with lung cancer, and because of a certain group of people that got lung cancer, they were smokers, and people think, oh, they were smokers. But that doesn't mean that we should not treat this population. Plus, the other important factor here is that anybody who has lungs can get lung cancer, regardless of smoking. There are many factors that can make one person susceptible to have lung cancer. And it's a deadly disease, and it's devastating. It's one of those cancers that affects the quality of life of the patient quite a bit. These patients often come down with quite a bit of infections that affects their life other than just the cancer itself. So it is a big problem. It is a big problem in Canada and elsewhere in the United States and other countries. And this particular population that we are treating, it's the largest subtype in all the different varieties of lung cancer.
1: Okay. I have to leave it on that note, Dr. Malecki. I appreciate you making the time today. Thank you so much.
2: Thanks for having me.
1: Thank you, Dr. Saman Malecki at the London Health Sciences Center.
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0: TV science and technology specialist and an all-around great person. He's with us live. Hi, Dan.
1: How are you?
0: Good. How are you?
1: I'm good. I was almost late meeting you because there's this bird at the beach in Toronto that is not normally in Toronto called a red knot. And birders are going crazy. And so I had to run down there and take a look. And I was like hustling to get back up the hill towards my house.
0: Did you see it?
1: In time to see it. I did see it.
0: That's usually why I'm late too. I'm always looking at the birds. Just are you part of a group that just like gets a ping bird watch?
1: Yeah. I got text messages from some friends. But this is a bird that is from the high Arctic. And then it migrates to the bottom of South America. Like it goes all the way, like the whole world is its oyster. And it doesn't eat oysters, but it does eat other things in the sea. And so anyway, there were three of them just walking along the beach, like right in the beach's neighborhood.
0: It's just weird for that to happen.
1: It's just weird to see those birds there. I mean, if you weren't a birder, you'd be like, ah, that's birds. I mean, they're kind of like big sandpipers, but they're red and they're pretty. And it was just, when you know what they are, it's like seeing a celebrity. You're like, oh, there's a sighting.
0: Dan,
1: and Ricky Gervais
0: really
1: is down at the beach.
0: It's the same as seeing a celebrity for you.
1: Yeah, it is. Because you know all about them. You've seen read about them. You've seen pictures. And anyway, we got to get started. But that's what's happening. That's
0: now I'm going to love birds. Giddy. First, you maybe love bats. Now I'm going to love birds. You're just changing our lives one episode at a time.
1: Bats are the ones. Stick with, if you have to pick one, you should like bats. Okay. Birds, there are plenty of people like birds. Bats are really the cool ones. But
0: okay.
1: We can talk about that another time.
0: Well, now we've got to talk about some of your cool findings this week. Number one. The reason for right-handedness is our legs.
1: This is neat. So humans, 90% of us are right-handed, and that makes us weird among animals. It actually is quite normal for any animal to have a handedness. Like even a fish might prefer to swim to the right as opposed to the left when it does something that it has to do. If it goes after a prey item that's straight in front of it, it might turn right afterwards most of the time or turn left a little bit of the time. So you can have like a right-handed fish or a left-handed fish, even though they don't really have hands. But this business of within a population having 90% all biasing the same side, where 90% of humans are right-handed, that was the evolutionary question they were trying to answer in this study, is when did that show up in our evolution? And a secondary question that they don't really get to is why. But what they figured out is that if they look at the sort of handedness ratios among all the different primates that have been studied, 41 different species of monkeys and apes and all these other things, and lots of data on how they manipulate tools and all these other things, and then they mapped that trait onto the sort of phylogenetic tree, the family tree of these primates, they were able to reconstruct where it likely evolved. And they were testing different ideas. Did it evolve with tool use? Did it evolve with brain size increase? What was it? And what they came to the conclusion of is, just like you said, it's our legs. It was upright walking. When the legs are long, much longer than the arms, which is a reflection of upright walking, you start to see a bias towards one hand in the whole population. And it's a bit of a mystery why, but it's thought that we had more sort of time or ability to use our hands for the kinds of tasks where being right-handed matters. And on top of that, there was also this boost in brain size that came with bipedalism. So walking on two legs. Oh. And so it's this sort of mix of walking upright, probably the development of language, and then how we use our hands. And that's, so we still don't really understand why it sort of biased everybody to one side and not the other. It might be the fact that language is stored in certain parts of the brain that are kind of on the left side, but we just don't know. So we know when, but we don't know why.
0: What can we infer about people who ended up left-handed then?
1: Well, the left-handed is part of the story is so interesting because it's widely thought that the main advantage of being left-handed is to screw over everybody else who's right-handed. Because it just, if everybody has this one strategy, it's a benefit to have the other one. I mean, you might be out of luck when you're trying to use a three-ring binder or all those things, but if you're shaking hands with somebody, you can still stab them with your left hand because their right hand is caught up. And so, you know, that's a sort of a metaphor, but there are all these places where having sort of a different ability or a different way of approaching things with the left side gives a physical advantage, whether you're competing for resources or actually fighting. And so that's thought to be what has maintained that sort of 10% and why it's not 100% right-handed.
0: Very cool. I didn't know it was only 10%. My son's left-handed. Only person I've ever known, basically.
1: Really?
0: I could think of.
1: Yeah.
0: That's like close.
1: I'm always jealous of left-handed people. I always think they're better than me. Every time whenever I find out somebody's left-handed, I feel like
0: no one's better than you, Dan.
1: Except
0: for my son.
1: People.
0: But yeah.
1: Yeah, your son. Well, there you go. Perfect example. We're agreed.
0: Joking. Okay. I'm not joking about this next one. Apparently, I can get a facelift in a pill.
1: Yeah, this is coming. Well, this is coming down the pipeline, but there are cells that get old and don't really work the way they used to. And that is part of how scars form. And then it's also part of how aging happens. And this was a study that was on scarring where they were taking these mice where they could genetically control whether those, they're called senescent cells. They could sort of turn them on and off. And what they were looking at scar formation in these mice. And they found that if they shut down those senescent cells, scars took way too long to form. You need them early on for those scars to form properly. But then if they stick around too long, they can cause the scar to be more severe. And so if you shut them off, you can actually make the scarring less, but you got to shut them off at the right time. And the thinking is that this could lead to a whole class of drugs that not only help have smaller scars if you've had surgery or an injury or whatever, but might also be able to play a role in the development of the face as you get older. And so one day there may be drugs that can help sort of prevent the kinds of wrinkles and things that a lot of people prefer not to have, although I think that it just makes you look like you know more about the world around you.
0: I'm impressed that that's your view of it. I would prefer to erase them all. And the fact that I would never go under the knife, that petrifies me. But right. The fact I can take a pill, that's great. Yeah. Can't wait.
1: Well, you can't yet, but they're working on it. It's a first step down that road. And I think it would be fun. I like to imagine a horror movie where somebody goes to take that pill and thinks they're going to be like the Stepford Wives. And then they come out looking like Jeff Goldblum in The Fly, you know, where scar just
0: terrible.
1: Becomes severe. Yeah, it's just a neat idea for a movie. I'm working on the screenplay now.
0: Another neat idea is that F-bombs improve strength by 10%.
1: Yeah, so this is a study where they had people try to... So if you're sitting in a chair right now that does not have arm rests, you can do this. You put your hands on the sides of the chair next to the sides of your bum. Grab the chair and push yourself up so that your bum's up off the seat. And try to hold that for a minute.
0: A minute?
1: That's what they had... Well, I know a minute's ridiculous. Nobody could do a minute. Most people did about less than 30 seconds, but you try to do this and you see how long it can last. And they had some people try to do it and they were allowed to use any swear word they wanted. They could say or they could say or they could say. Other people had to use a word that was not a swear word. They had to use a word they would use to describe a table. So, you know, square, something like that. And lo and behold, people who used a swear word could do 10% better than people using not swear words. And it's because it was fun. It's because it was funny. It's because it distracted them. It's all the reasons you would think that a swear word works, but it really does help. So if you're trying to do something physical and you want to get the most out of your body, make sure you don't forget to say
0: I just love that there's people in the world who are like, you know what we should study?
1: Yeah.
0: Like, how does this even come to someone's mind that, like, I really got to figure out how effective swear words, not even effective. I don't even know. Who would think there's a correlation between strength?
1: And a lot of people I've talked to, that's for sure. I mean,
0: all the bird watchers are together talking about this right now, eh?
1: Absolutely. Absolutely. Yes, they are. As they look at the red knot and say, holy smokes. Yeah.
0: Red knot. Okay. Well, that's what I'm going to Google later today. Dan, you're the best as always. I appreciate it.
1: Thank you.
0: Have a good one. Dan Riskin is CTV's science and technology specialist.
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9: From the National Newsroom of the Canadian Press, I'm Brenda Molina-Navidad. Six activists detained by Israel while on a flotilla bound for Gaza last week are expected back on Canadian soil today.
10: They are set to arrive in Toronto and Vancouver as two other Canadian activists landed in Toronto and Montreal on Saturday. One activist still remains in Turkey and two Canadians are on their way to other destinations. The total 12 Canadians were deported to Turkey after suffering reported appalling abuse while in Israeli custody. Israel denies those allegations. The Canadians were among 420 people on 41 boats intercepted and detained by Israel as they attempted to bring a symbolic amount of aid to Gaza amid Israel's almost 20-year blockade. Naira Ahmed, The Canadian Press.
9: Regional officials say the U.S. is close to reaching a deal with Iran that would end the war, reopen the Strait of Hormuz, and see Iran give up its stockpile of highly enriched uranium. Selena Wang reports.
11: We know that a key sticking point has been Iran's enriched uranium. What is going to happen to the future of the nuclear program? The big question hanging is this all just going to lead to a longer pause, or will it lead to a permanent end to the conflict? Now, Secretary of State Marco Rubio indicated there could be some announcements and breakthroughs made in the next few hours, but he said significant progress has been made, not final progress.
9: Officials say details and timelines would be worked out later. A Canadian immigration lawyer says a new U.S. policy requiring most foreigners to apply for green cards from their home countries could cause delays and complications for Canadians in the U.S.
12: U.S. immigration officials say foreigners living in the country on temporary visas, including students, workers, and visitors, must now apply for green cards through consular services in their home countries, with some exceptions. A Toronto immigration lawyer says the policy came out of left field and warns the U.S. consulate in Montreal, the only one in Canada processing green card applications, could face major backlogs and wait times stretching months or even years. Joel Guberman says several of his clients are already affected, and he expects more Canadians living in the U.S. to seek legal advice in the coming days. David Augustine, The Canadian Press.
9: China's foreign minister will visit Canada this week to meet with his Canadian counterpart, a first visit by a Chinese foreign minister in 10 years. The Ottawa visit will take place Thursday to Saturday. Prime Minister Mark Carney has welcomed the FIFA president to Ottawa ahead of the 2026 World Cup as part of the tournament's trophy tour. Carney says the government is putting millions of dollars over the next 5 years into developing soccer at all levels in Canada.
13: $750 million of funding for the podium, for excellence, but also for the playground. Full participation. Because this is the beautiful game, and we want the beautiful game played everywhere by everyone.
9: Canada, the U.S., and Mexico are co-hosting the tournament this year. This is the Canadian Press. In sports, the Toronto Blue Jays are hosting the Pittsburgh Pirates for the finale of their three-game series. The Jays are riding a four-game winning streak. In NHL action, the Colorado Avalanche will look to stop the bleeding when they visit the Vegas Golden Knights, down 0-2 in their best-of-seven Western Conference final series. Colorado was the league's best team in the regular season, but hasn't been able to figure it out offensively against Vegas. The Montreal Canadiens are heading home tied 1-1 in the Eastern Conference Final after last night's 3-2 overtime loss to the Carolina Hurricanes. Montreal is just 2-4 at the Bell Center in the playoffs entering tomorrow's Game 3. Canadiens goaltender Jakub Dobis described what it's like to step onto the team's home.
14: It doesn't feel real, but it's great. Every time we step on the ice, it's a privilege, and we need to be better at home, and we talk about it, and we'll try our best.
9: Montreal is 7-3 on the road in these playoffs. From the Canadian Press, I'm Brenda Molina Navidad.
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0: Welcome back to the Best of the Vashi Capellos Show. I'm really glad to be with you this weekend. I hope you're having a great weekend wherever you are. And I have to say, I think we have a great hour of programming ahead for you if we're lucky enough to grab your attention today. So we're going to start things off with the Premier of Newfoundland and Labrador. Really interesting story going on in that province. They made a deal decades ago, 1969, with Quebec to basically use a big you know, electric hydroelectricity generating portion of their province called Churchill Falls to sell power to Quebec for a very cheap rate. That ended up being a huge, huge issue in Newfoundland and Labrador for these decades. Like, it's known as just a terrible deal for them. And so the former government negotiated a new deal that was supposed to be much better. But now the province has a new premier, and he's a conservative who kind of campaigned on the idea that he wasn't sure that deal was so good for the province. And so he got a committee to look into it, an independent committee. That committee had just came out this week saying it actually isn't that great of a deal, doesn't do enough to rectify that 1969 one. And so now he, who is the new premier of Newfoundland and Labrador, is going to go back to the negotiating table with the new premier of Quebec. And in the interim, he wants the federal government and the prime minister to wade in a little bit more than they would have in the past. So that's going to be an interesting dynamic to watch. We'll talk to Premier Tony Wakeham about that. Then we'll talk to Michael Chong, a conservative MP and the party's foreign affairs critic from Taiwan. He is in Taiwan, despite the fact that China has said that no Canadian MPs should travel there. He says he's doing so in defiance of the Chinese government and their sort of warning. So we'll talk to Mr. Chong about that. We'll also go one-on-one with Dr. Yasher Tashakor. There's generic Ozempic coming to a pharmacy near you. We're the first big country in the G7 to actually see generic weight loss drugs. So we'll talk to Dr. Tashakor about that. And then finally, another edition of our Explainer on Mental Health Awareness Month with Jensen Michael Shea.
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0: We've been talking a lot about what's going on in Alberta and BC. Let's move a number of provinces over to the east in Newfoundland and Labrador, where back in 1969, if I could take you back to then, that province and Quebec signed a deal that Newfoundland and Labrador ended up saying was a terrible deal, where they took a ton of power from generated at Churchill Falls and sold it to Quebec at very, very low rates in a deal that applied for decades, still applies right now. Well, that deal was renegotiated by a premier, a Liberal premier, Andrew Fury, and former Quebec premier, François Legault. They arrived at a memorandum of understanding, and the deal was supposed to be finalized. Well, there was an election in Newfoundland, and the new premier of that province is a conservative, Tony Wakeham. He didn't like the deal. He appointed a committee, an independent committee, to review it. And this week, that committee said the deal actually doesn't do enough to rectify the bad stuff that Newfoundland and Labrador had to kind of grapple with because of the last deal. So I spoke to the premier of Newfoundland and Labrador, who says he sees a real role moving forward in negotiations with Quebec for the federal government to play. What role, I asked Premier Tony Wakeham, is that?
15: Well, when you think about what the federal government has announced in the last while, what the things have happened in the last 6 months, and the federal government's plan to move ahead with an electrification strategy, with their national energy corridor, I think the projects that we have here in Newfoundland and Labrador between ourselves and Quebec fit right into that agenda. And I think there's an opportunity for the feds to work with us, work with both the province of Quebec, work with the province of Newfoundland and Labrador, and get these projects moving. The Prime Minister himself has acknowledged the significance of the potential developments here. When we think about critical minerals, for example, the significant number of critical minerals that we already have right here in our province, the development of the Labrador Trough, all of those things fit into the national agenda. And we think there's a real opportunity here to work with the federal government to get this done.
11: Do I interpret that, and sort of please do correct me if I'm wrong, but that, you know, part of what the committee ascertained or concluded was that the benefits to Newfoundland and Labrador might not be as the MOU predicted. And are you looking for the federal government to help secure better benefits in whatever deal can be negotiated with Quebec moving forward?
15: I think there's a real opportunity for a win-win-win. A win for the federal government, a win for the province of Quebec, and a win for Newfoundland and Labrador. We have talked a lot about the 1969 agreement and, of course, what we've lived with for a long time. But the Independent Review Committee focused in on three areas where we think we need to improve on the MOU, and those were more power, more value, and more transmission. And those are the key areas that we'll be focused on.
11: Do you believe, though, and just to put a finer point on it, that let's say through their national electricity strategy or through the development of a national energy corridor, do you have an expectation that the federal government will sort of use its weight to force better terms on Quebec for your province?
15: I don't think it's a case of forcing better terms on any province. I think it's a case of the two provinces getting together, do the negotiations, and having the federal government involved to say what is it exactly that they could bring to the table. Because you know, having the federal government with the commitments that they've made certainly changes what has happened in the past. I do believe there's a real opportunity here, and that you know, it's time to start thinking about this deal, not as a one-sided deal anymore. It's about talking about it as a partnership. And I think we're looking at something, when we're going to sign up for 50 or 60 years again as a province of Newfoundland and Labrador, we want to make sure we get it right. We want to make sure we maximize the benefits for the people of Newfoundland and Labrador. And there's real opportunity here to do that.
16: Have you talked to the Prime Minister directly about this?
15: I have spoken with the Prime Minister, and I have also spoken with the Minister of Natural Resources, yes. And both of them have lent their support. It's up for the province of Quebec and the province of Newfoundland and Labrador to get together, to get the negotiation process started, and then maybe determine exactly how best the federal government can help us.
16: So on that point, Premier, I did want to sort of respectfully challenge the idea that might be the way it plays out, only because I understand your willingness to perhaps see a role for the federal government. On Quebec's side, it's a little less clear. Perhaps Premier Frechette would be okay with it, but she's about to face an election, and the Parti Québécois is already upset at the prospect of a national electricity strategy. They're accusing the federal government of trying to wade into Quebec's jurisdiction on that. Do you actually think something like this will, like negotiations can move forward in good faith when you don't even know, you know, 8 months from now who the premier of that province will be?
15: Well, I think that's why it's important to get back to the table and to and talk about what the potentials are. As I said, I think there's an opportunity here for the province of Quebec and for the province of Newfoundland and Labrador. I reached out to the Premier of Quebec and talked to her, and I fully realize, just as we discussed, myself and her have had previous discussions, that we know if Newfoundland and Labrador is looking for changes, then the province of Quebec will be looking for changes. But that's why it's called negotiations. And that's why I do believe that there's a real opportunity here.
16: You also, though, today would not put a timeline on those negotiations. And when you talk about both parties coming to the table with new asks, that doesn't sound like something that's, you know, in the short term. Do you think the possibility exists of arriving at a deal prior to the Quebec election?
15: Well, certainly it won't be from the fact that we won't be there. I have committed to being at the table, to working as hard as we can to work towards a deal. And I can't determine what happens in another province. All I can do is say that we will be there. We're willing to negotiate. We're willing to talk. And I look forward to the involvement of the Quebec government and also the federal government, if it can help us achieve that goal.
16: Speaking of commitments, Premier, I remember to the launch of your campaign in the last election when you very specifically promised not only a review of the Churchill Falls MOU, but should there be a new deal that's arrived at, putting that deal to a referendum. I also heard you today asked about half a dozen times the same question, and you would not reiterate that promise. Are you breaking that campaign promise?
15: What I have said, and I will continue to say, is right now the focus has to be on getting the deal. And our commitment is on focusing on getting the things that have been identified by the independent review report. When we talk about more power, when we talk about more transmission, when we talk about more value, those are the things that are

0: As I have talked about a minute ago, in terms of the power, the transmission, and the value. And then when we have those things, we can talk to exactly what that deal looks like and how we communicate it.
1: So just to be clear, though, we've spent the whole interview focusing on the questions that you're raising, but that sounds to me like you will no longer guarantee that that final deal goes to a referendum of the people of your province.
0: As I have said and continue to say, the first thing and my focus has to be on getting that deal done. You know, and I know that the previous MOU was simply an MOU. There's a lot of work to be done. I believe that there is an opportunity here to get a deal done. I believe there's an opportunity to work with the federal government. I believe there's an opportunity to work with the province of Quebec. And then once we complete all of those things, then we can start talking about referendums.
2: That's the Premier of Newfoundland and Labrador, Tony Wakeham, talking about negotiations. He says we'll start with Quebec on a new deal for that big hydro project, sending electricity to Quebec and getting more use for that electricity in Newfoundland and Labrador.
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2: Conservative Member of Parliament Michael Chong, he's the foreign affairs critic for that party, is in Taiwan right now. But his trip is already sparking backlash from China's embassy, which says the visit contravenes a, quote, red line for Canada-China relations. The relationship between China and Taiwan is really tense because China claims Taiwan as part of its own territory, while Taiwan sees itself as separate and, of course, wants to decide its own future. I interviewed Michael Chong from Taiwan earlier today. Had to pre-tape that interview because, of course, it's very late there. There's a huge time difference. I asked him why this is a trip he wanted to take.
3: Well, there's two reasons. First, to show solidarity with Taiwan, a democracy here in the Indo-Pacific region. You know, Taiwan, like Ukraine, is facing threats from an authoritarian state. In Ukraine's case, it's Russia. In Taiwan's case, it's the People's Republic of China. The second reason for my trip is to assert Canadian sovereignty. We are an independent sovereign country. We do not take direction from a foreign government about where Canadian MPs can travel and where Royal Canadian Navy ships can transit through international waters. And so I'm here to make it clear that we will not follow the dictates of Beijing, whose ambassador just warned recently that Canadian MPs were not to travel to Taiwan anymore, despite the fact that this has been going on for decades. And so those are the two reasons for my trip.
2: Just jumping off that exact point, I did want to put to you part of what the embassy here in Canada, the Chinese embassy, said in response to your trip and get your response. China resolutely opposes countries having diplomatic relations with it engaging in any form of official exchanges with the Taiwan region. We urge Canada to earnestly abide by its One China commitment, effectively restrain any words or deeds that violate the One China principle, and refrain from interfering in China's internal affairs. What do you think they're trying to say there, and what is your response?
3: Well, first off, they're trying to move the goalposts. For decades, Canadian MPs from both sides of the aisle have been visiting Taiwan as part of a broader pattern of enhancing two-way relations between Canada and Taiwan. They're trying to move the goalposts by saying that travel should no longer take place. My visit here is a declaration that it should take place, and that we can't allow, as a democracy, an authoritarian state like Beijing to dictate our terms of engagement in the world community.
2: Do you think China feels emboldened to take this position? I know it's a position they've long held, but do you think that they feel emboldened to express it with more specificity, with more severity, given what's going on with the United States, given our own country's sort of evolving posture and certain aspects of our economic relationship with China, and given what Trump, you know, said last week, which was essentially, you know, I'm not going near independence. I'm hesitating on selling this weapons package. Like, it feels like the climate has evolved. Do you think they feel emboldened?
3: Well, I think as the United States reduces its leadership role in both Europe and Asia, it's incumbent on democracies like Canada to step into the breach, whether it's on military and defense spending, whether it's on engagement at the legislative level. I think it's incumbent on us to step into the breach and to make it clear that the world's two or three dozen democracies are going to continue to stand up for freedom, democracy, and the rule of law, and stand up for other democracies that are on the front lines of a rising authoritarianism around the world. So that's my view on the role that Canada should play in this new world context.
2: You met today with the president of Taiwan. Is he worried about a lack of what you just expressed, not just from Canada, but, for example, from countries like the United States, given what Trump said last week?
3: Well, the president didn't explicitly refer to the comments of President Trump, but what is happening here in the region is that other democracies are stepping up to make it clear that Taiwan's status here in the region is important to them. Late last year, we had the Japanese prime minister make it clear that Taiwan's status was an existential question for Japan. And just in the last 24 hours, we've had the president of the Philippines make a similar comment. And so democracies in the region are stepping up to the plate to fill whatever question mark there is around the status of Taiwan. And so my trip here is part of a broader effort, I think, to reinforce the importance of a democracy like Taiwan here in the region.
2: When you're there and representing the views that you are, is it on your own behalf? Is it on behalf of your party? I know you paid your own way. I know you also notified the federal government. Is it on behalf of sort of Canada more generally? Like, how would you define who you're representing?
3: I'm here as a parliamentarian and as the vice chair of the Foreign Affairs Committee, as a member of parliament of the official opposition. I'm here in that capacity. I've notified the Canadian government that I would be ahead of time, that I would be visiting Taiwan. They have issued a statement of support. Mm-hmm. I'll take some credit for prompting that statement of support that Canadian MPs should be able to visit Taiwan and that this is part of a longstanding practice. I've been supported by Canadian officials here on the ground during my visit, and I thank them for that.
2: Did you hesitate at all about going? And I know you have a very principled stance, and I've covered your stance in your sort of navigation of issues related to Chinese foreign interference and a host of other things for a number of years. But did you hesitate at all, given the current context and the fact that there are certain sectors of this economy right now which are benefiting from improved relations with China, certain agricultural sectors, for example?
3: No, not at all. In fact, I think it's at moments like this, it becomes even more important for us to reinforce the status quo and to reinforce what our country stands for. Because if we allow Beijing to move the goalposts, we then are acquiescing to their demands. And that creates a more unstable environment here in the Indo-Pacific region. And instability is bad for trade and investment. So in the long run, continued peace and stability here in the region is so vitally important. And that is reinforced by us continuing to stand up for the things that we believe in and also continuing with longstanding practices like parliamentary visits here to Taiwan. To do otherwise is to reduce the cost to Beijing of unilateral action across the Taiwan Strait. And in the long run, that's bad for trade and investment. It's bad for Canadian companies. It's bad for investment. And it's bad for global trade in general.
2: Did you hesitate at all to take the trip, given the fact that you yourself and your family in the past have been targets of China?
3: No. My view is that I've got the privilege of being elected to high office, of being a member of parliament in the Parliament of Canada. That gives me the ability to be a voice for the voiceless. There are countless citizens in democracies around the globe that are facing transnational repression, that are suffering in silence because of the threats coming from authoritarian states. They don't have a voice. And I believe it's incumbent on people like me to stand up for those voiceless and to make sure that their voices are heard. And that's part of the reason why I'm here in Taiwan, to make it clear that we will not be intimidated by the threats coming from Beijing or from other authoritarian states like Russia, and that if democracies stand together, we will be much more powerful than the authoritarian states that we face. You know, there are some 36 democracies in the world, and each alone is not very big, but together we represent a huge part of this, of the globe, a huge part of the global economy. And together, if we stand together, we will be stronger. And I think that's really the message that I'm delivering here to Taiwan, and that I hope other democracies will also deliver.
2: That's Conservative MP Michael Chong speaking to us from Taiwan.
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4: Now this update from the Canadian press. Some 12 Canadians who were part of the recent Gaza flotilla have been returning to Canada this weekend. Six are expected back today. Some allegedly suffered abuse while in Israeli custody after some of the 41 boats in the Global Summit flotilla were intercepted. Regional officials say the U.S. is close to reaching a deal with Iran that would end the war, reopen the Strait of Hormuz, and see Iran give up its stockpile of highly enriched uranium. Officials say details and timelines would be worked out later. China's foreign minister will visit Canada this week to meet with his Canadian counterpart, a first visit by a Chinese foreign minister in 10 years. The Ottawa visit will take place Thursday to Saturday. The prime minister has welcomed the president of FIFA to Ottawa ahead of the 2026 World Cup. Mark Carney says the government is putting millions of dollars over the next 5 years into developing soccer at all levels in Canada. From the Canadian press, I'm Brenda Molina Navidad.
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1: We expect the private sector, you know, Alberta is the proponent of that, or and to bring a private sector engagement and proponent to it. We now move to that phase of development. Yeah.
2: 25 minutes before the top of the hour, that's Prime Minister Mark Carney speaking today about a deal he announced alongside Alberta's Premier Danielle Smith on Friday. It's kind of the second part of that memorandum of understanding they signed back in November to get a pipeline built from Alberta to the West Coast, a second pipeline beyond TMX, which already exists. Back in November, the big sticking point for the federal government was that the province had to agree to a floor of an effective industrial carbon price of $130. The big question, you've heard it on this show over the last number of months that I put to various ministers, was would that be by 2030? Because most of the climate plans that articulate goals or targets for reducing emissions overall for the country are kind of revolve around a strengthened industrial carbon price, because you'll remember that this government rolled back a number of the Trudeau era climate policies, like the consumer carbon tax, like the cap on oil and gas emissions. So they had said during the last number of months that what will supplant that, what will offset the impact of rolling those back, is a strengthened industrial carbon price. What ultimately happened in this deal is it's not by 2030. That effective carbon price is a whole decade later, to 2040. And that is where essentially I start my interview with the federal environment and climate change minister, Julie DeBruzin, asking her essentially that those changes effectively mean that, you know, any target that the government has set for reducing overall emissions by 2030 or 2035, they're now out of sight.
3: Let's like take a step to look at what happened today, because in fact, what we did is we strengthened the industrial carbon price. If we look at where we were at in November when we signed the initial MOU, the credit price in Alberta was trading around $20, which is way lower than what the headline price was. What we've set up today is actually an effective industrial carbon price that is about six times stronger than that. And if you go even further than that, what the Prime Minister described is there's skin in the game for this. There are actually financial mechanisms that are backed by Alberta and by the federal government to make sure that we actually do have a guarantee that the price is as it is stated in the agreement. So that's a stronger price than what we had. It's actually moving us ahead.
4: It's not stronger than what was supposed to be the plan, though, and the plan that is built into any calculation that any objective body or even your own department has done about where our emissions will be 5 years from now, 10 years from now, or 20 plus years from now. The headline price was supposed to be $170 in 2030. It's going to be $140 in 2040.
3: Yeah. But the most important part for having an effective industrial carbon price is to make sure that it's a price that everyone can count on and depend on. And what we have now today with this MOU, it's a historic moment for us. Because when you look at it, Alberta is the province that has the largest source of emissions in our country. We now have a functioning industrial carbon price in Alberta. That actually helps our whole country move ahead. And that, when I say that, we can talk about a headline price, but that's not the price. It's a credit price. It's not an effective price. And what we saw when we were talking about Alberta back in November, even today, it's only trading just slightly over $30. So having it actually set up as in a system that where it will keep going higher, and not only that, but that it's backed by a guarantee, a financial guarantee on equal parts by the federal government and Alberta, provides a certainty for industry that they can see where it's going and that they know that they can count that there will be an effective industrial carbon price in Alberta.
4: And I understand that concept, but I don't understand how at the same time you can say that Canada will honor its climate commitments, climate, you know, emissions reductions commitments, for example, moving forward. If the industry is going to save $250 billion in compliance costs, that's money that they're not spending to mitigate or to reduce their emissions. Can you be honest, I guess, with Canadians tonight? Is there going to be a climate target ahead of 2050, net zero in 2050, that this government will even try to meet?
3: In fact, everything that we're doing, and you know, I had a chance to look back on the past year. I've been Minister of Environment now for a year. And when we look at the pieces that we put in place an enhanced methane regulation that actually has 400 megatons of reductions for some of the most harmful emissions that we have. We have a nature strategy that's a massive investment in actually working to make sure that we protect our biodiversity across our country. We have an electricity strategy that we put out that will be doubling our grid. And at the same time, it's working towards net zero by 2050. The MOU, in fact, also has a working group on how they get to net zero by 2050 on their electrical grid. We have the auto strategy that we've put forward. All of these pieces fit together. If we can continue the work to decarbonize our economy, that we can continue to work to electrify our economy and electrify our industry, our buildings, our transportation, that is concrete ways to reduce our emissions. And that is where we're going.
4: But that doesn't address the date part of this, right? There are specific things that were put into law by a government you were part of previously. Targets for 2030, which I know we've discussed before, you say were too ambitious. Fine. 2035, 2050, it's net zero. The substance of my question was, is there going to be a single target that your government will actually try to meet? I'm not trying to say you're not advancing things, you're not putting in certain policies, but the math is out there. Canadian Climate Institute has done the math. A strengthened industrial carbon price was supposed to get us the majority of the way there. That's what you said would happen when you rolled back all the other stuff. Is there going to be a single target that your government aims to meet?
3: We're actually continuing that we're committed to our Paris Agreement and our targets, and we are continuing to work on it. And I think that what you're seeing is that beyond what's on paper, we're taking actions that we need. We're in a different time. And what we're doing when we're putting all the pieces together is actually taking a very intentional approach to reducing emissions through tangible actions. And like I said, working with our provinces and territories.
4: So are you trying to, with respect, Minister, intimate that you will be able to achieve greater emissions targets than previously outlined? Because I cannot find a single credible climate analysis that supports that projection. And I'll name a couple. Sierra Club today. The federal government announced a delay in industrial carbon pricing that effectively guts the policy's impact, hurting green jobs and communities. It follows the gutting of the clean electricity regulations yesterday. Environmental Defense. This is not a grand bargain. It is capitulation. There are no credible environmental groups saying that what your government is doing is actually going to further advance the targets of reducing emissions.
3: Well, when I look at what we're doing, and I will take a really, if we're going to get into numbers, for example, about how we're doing it, we're actually doing the hard work to electrify our economy. We're doing the hard work with provinces and territories. They control a lot of these tools. So we can have a great plan on paper, but if the provinces and territories aren't on board, and if we're fighting them and we're fighting in court, then we're not actually getting it done. So what I see is actually a collaborative plan that moves us forward to make sure that we have more renewables, that we continue to build out our grid, that we continue to electrify. And when we released our auto strategy in that very month, the sale of electric automobiles went up 47%. We are actually seeing tangible changes. And I'll add one more piece. We need to do it in a way that's affordable for Canadians. And that's very much at the focus of what we're doing too.
2: That is Julie DeBruzin, the federal minister of environment and climate change, talking about that deal the Fed struck with Alberta, the second part of the MOU announced late last week. Lots of reaction coming in. The deal actually says that construction on a pipeline, and remember that pipeline hasn't been approved. There's no route determined yet for it or decided on yet. And there's no private proponent, but the MOU that was announced on Friday says that construction will begin as early as fall of next year, that by July 1st, Alberta will submit the initial proposal. And you heard earlier from Alberta's premier, who said that there were five different routes that she was meeting with people to discuss over the weekend. And ultimately, they would put forward, their main contender or the one that they pick. And then that is what will advance to the federal government. But there's a whole lot of timelines, like I said, that were established through this agreement. And yet, don't have a private proponent. We don't have a lot of answers when it comes to the specific route that's being chosen. We know that there's a lot of pushback from an environmental and First Nations perspective on the northern part of the coast, because that's where the tanker ban in BC applies. And there's, while industry wants that tanker ban removed, there's a lot of people who live along that coast who certainly don't want to see that happen. The premier of British Columbia essentially says that Daniel Smith in this case should not be rewarded for bad behavior. So there's still a ton of politics at play, no matter what this agreement says about when construction could start.
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2: We are continuing our series to highlight Mental Health Awareness Month. Jensen Michael Shea is a registered psychotherapist qualifying and the founder of Shea Counseling and Psychotherapy. Hi, Jensen. Welcome back.
20: Hi, Vashi. Thanks for having me back.
2: How are you doing?
20: I'm doing well, thanks. How are you?
2: Good. Never better.
20: I hope you're taking time to reflect on stress and burnout from last week.
2: I did. I did very much, actually. I definitely have stress, not burnout. I'm one of the lucky ones. Okay, there's a different kind of burnout that we're going to examine today that I thought is especially relevant, given how much time we spend on all of our devices and on social media. So what is digital burnout?
20: Yeah, so digital burnout is kind of like a specific form of exhaustion, I guess you would say, that is caused by overstimulation from technology. And what happens is it's actually this sort of chronic state of emotional and cognitive depletion based on all those different forms of technology that we use. And they're not traditionally resolved with one night's sleep, which is like when we think of fatigue, for example, like a 3-hour Zoom meeting or something like that. Of course, we have fatigue in our eyes and our body, but with digital burnout, it's not able to resolve in a short period of time. And why that's important is because our like cognition, which is the process of acquiring sort of knowledge and relaying knowledge and things like perception, attention, memory, language, decision-making and reasoning, when that gets depleted, that's really bad for us. And it can cause sort of like a nervous system overload.
2: So how do you know if that is depleted?
20: A number of different things. It's feeling like you can't, you don't want to use your devices. You are lacking attention. You can't necessarily remember certain tasks. It's having impacts on a number of those different processes that I mentioned earlier. But it's also recognizing some of the context switching that happens when we use technology. So, I think it's important for listeners to understand that every time that we switch from these different modes of technology or, you know, work email to a text and then to a social feed and then back to a work presentation or something like that, all of that uses a huge amount of energy in our brains. And that leads to that cognitive depletion that I talked about and that brain fog. So when you're really starting to feel that brain fog and you're having trouble remembering and focusing at work and even in your personal life because of the amount of time you're using these devices and technology, I think that's when it would be a problem.
2: Is that unique to technology? Like, I'm thinking, you know, 30 years ago, if you were working a fast-paced job and you were, you know, calling somebody and then meeting them and stuff, like, would you not have any of the same impacts? Or is it unique to the fact that it's, like, also technology-based?
20: Well, I think it's the impact is more with technology.
2: Right.
20: And there's a lot of research that's going on with this right now. Actually, if your listeners ever want to Google, you know, Dr. Jared Cooney Hovarth, for example, he just testified in front of the Senate in the U.S. a few months ago, talking about sort of one-to-one technology and what that is actually doing to our cognitive development and cognitive depletion, both in the education system and in the workforce. So there's a lot of interesting research that's going on right now. And I would say that it definitely is different than 30 years ago because we are seeing a decline.
2: And before we get into like things you can do about it, I wondered, what if you're worried about this in your kids? You mentioned that some of it's about cognitive development. Like, what kinds of things should you be watching for in your kids to identify that their time on technology needs to be sort of given a second thought?
20: Well, again, it goes back to that content and context switching that I talked about earlier. So all of these different pings, notifications, and things like that, they all trigger perpetual stress responses, right? So that's one thing. We're kind of paying an attention tax every time we switch our attention from one digital task to the next. And then when we think of adding social media into the mix, it's designed to keep us in sort of like a compulsive loop. Mm-hmm. And every notification provides a tiny hit of dopamine, right? That feel-good chemical in the brains. Yeah. And so eventually that can desensitize the brain. So what's happening here is we're kind of trapped on this roller coaster where we're getting all of this stress from that context switching, you know, from the different tasks and different notifications, but then we're getting all of these dopamine hits. So it's this up and down, up and down. So what I would say to parents who are especially worried about how this is impacting their kids cognitively, I would just definitely say, you know, pay attention to the devices they're using, the amount of time they're using these devices, and really try and set some buffer zones and some no tech areas and times throughout their day.
2: Well, that sort of leads me to, more generally speaking, even for ourselves, what are some tips that you have once we identify that we don't like where this is headed to try and mitigate the impacts in a world where we feel like we have to be, to a certain degree, glued to some of this stuff?
20: Yeah. So one easy thing that you can do at work or at home, if you're working from home and you're using a lot of screen time, is just sort of that like 20-minute break rule where you get up, take a walk. There's actually this 20-20-20 concept, which is like look at something every 20 minutes that's 20 feet away for 20 seconds. And it kind of helps reset your brain and take some of that physical strain on the eye and muscles of your brain away. Another thing is, as I mentioned before, those sort of like no tech zones or times in your house. So I like to tell people, you know, try and go back to an analog alarm clock in your bedroom and don't have your phone in your bedroom or at the dinner table, right? Like sort of set those times where there's no phones and no digital tech, present. Especially like when we're thinking about starting our day in the morning, for example, a lot of people use their phone as their alarm clock. But that also means that the first thing they're doing when they wake up is checking their phone and going through the notifications and scrolling and all of this, right? If we can spend the first 15 to 20 minutes of our day just being and not focusing on the tech, that's a huge bonus too. But then when we go back to that social fatigue that you talked about, right? The digital connectivity that we have sort of creates this expectation of instant availability, right? And we're not evolutionarily built for that. So I think it's really about your listeners normalizing the fact that it's okay to batch replies, if you will. So like, take time out of your day. Don't answer every single notification, text, whatever that comes in right away. Focus specific times throughout the day on answering emails. Focus specific times during the day on answering text messages, especially the social part, right? Like I know work is a little bit harder because some things are urgent and we need to reply. But in terms of our social digital tech and texting and things like that, I would definitely say replying right away is not doing you any favors. You can take the time and reply later and do it all at once so that you're not having that switch between your attention span to all the different types of tech that you're going through.
2: Excellent suggestions. I'm out of time. I got to leave it there. Jensen, we'll talk to you next week.
20: Sounds great. Thanks, Vashi, for having me.
2: That's Jensen Michael Shea.
0: Thank you for listening to the best of the Vashi Capello Show. 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
25: From the National Newsroom of the Canadian Press, I'm Brenda Molina-Navidad. Six activists recently detained by Israel while on a flotilla bound for Gaza are expected to arrive in Toronto and Vancouver today. Global Summit Flotilla says 12 Canadians had been detained last week and suffered what's being described as appalling abuse while in custody before they were sent to Turkey. American Palestinian activist Haytham Arafat told reporters what he saw.
26: There are thousands of people are being humiliated on daily basis.
1: We need to do something about it. We need to expose that.
25: Israeli prison officials deny abuse. Hundreds of activists who were part of the flotilla were trying to bring a symbolic amount of aid to the Gaza Strip amid Israel's restrictions. Regional officials say the U.S. is nearing a deal with Iran to end the war and reopen the Strait of Hormuz. James Longman reports.
3: It's still pretty unclear what exactly is in this deal. It might just be an extension of the ceasefire while moving to reopen the Strait of Hormuz. We know Iran's foreign minister has said there'll be a 30 to 60 day period during which the main issues will be discussed. They've been pushing to end the U.S. blockade on their ports, free up frozen assets, and end the war on all fronts, including Lebanon, while the U.S. wants Iran to give up its enriched uranium.
25: Iran's president says they're ready to assure the world they're not after a nuclear weapon. Congolese authorities have announced that suspected Ebola cases in the country's east have now climbed to over 900. Canada's top doctor has said the risk of the virus affecting people in this country remains low. For the first time in 10 years, China's foreign minister is visiting Canada.
4: Wang Yi is set to visit Ottawa between May 28th and 30th to meet his Canadian counterpart, Anita Anand. The visit comes after Prime Minister Mark Carney visited Beijing with Anand in January, marking the first visit to China by a Canadian prime minister since 2017. That's when Canada and China reached a preliminary deal. China agreed to lower tariffs on Canadian canola seed and eliminate tariffs on canola meal, peas, and seafood. In exchange, Canada agreed to reduce tariffs and set import limits on Chinese electric vehicles. The foreign affairs ministers are expected to discuss the recently updated Canada-China strategic partnership when they meet next weekend. Naira Ahmed, The Canadian Press.
25: Some experts say a provision in the federal government's proposed hate crime bill to create a standalone offense will make it easier to prosecute those crimes.
5: Bill C-9 passed the House of Commons in March and is now before the Senate Human Rights Committee. Former police officer Stephen Camp says hate crimes are happening across Canada. However, they are not being identified as such, as police often lack the necessary expertise. While Statistics Canada data suggests violent hate crimes lead to criminal charges about as often as violent crimes not motivated by hate, that's not the case when it comes to hate-motivated crimes that are nonviolent. Rob Westgate, The Canadian Press.
25: This is The Canadian Press. In sports, the Toronto Blue Jays are hosting the Pittsburgh Pirates for the finale of their three-game series. The Jays are riding a four-game winning streak. In NHL action, the Colorado Avalanche will look to stop the bleeding when they visit the Vegas Golden Knights, down 0-2 in their best-of-seven Western Conference final series. Colorado was the league's best team in the regular season, but hasn't been able to figure it out offensively against Vegas. The Montreal Canadiens are heading home tied 1-1 in the Eastern Conference Final after last night's 3-2 overtime loss to the Carolina Hurricanes. Montreal is just 2-4 at the Bell Centre in the playoffs entering tomorrow's Game 3. Canadiens goaltender Jakub Dobis described what it's like to step onto the team's home.
6: It doesn't feel real, but it's great. Every time we step on the ice, it's a privilege, and we need to be better at home, and we talk about it, and we'll try our best.
25: Montreal is 7-3 on the road in these playoffs. From the Canadian Press, I'm Brenda Molina Navidad.
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8: Welcome to the program. Welcome to Dork Uncorked for another day. My name is Ryan. His name is, of course, the Dork Uncorked, Rod Phillips. I felt like I could have done better there, but...
26: I'm gonna up you.
8: Okay, you should do it. You never do the intro. All right, let's restart, reset. Okay, Rod, let's begin the show in 3, 2, and 1, go!
26: Hey, everybody, welcome to the show. Welcome to Dork Uncorked. I am one of your hosts, Rod Phillips, often known as a dork. And with me, beside me, elevating me, is Mr. Ryan Price, the man by the buttons, the man who is the glue that brings us all together.
8: Aw. Oh, that got way too sweet. I don't know. I'm blushing.
7: Thank you, Rod. Yeah. The guy.
26: I got, so what I was going to say, I go to a shared workspace, that kind of stuff, downtown. One of the guys that works there, he said, you know, on Saturday morning, Sunday morning, I get up and I have a little bit of dorp. And I went, dorp? And he goes, yeah. How do you call it? A digestible, dose of Rod Phillips.
7: So he puts on the podcast. Just,
26: exactly. So he would prefer that we go as dorp uncorked as opposed to dork uncorked.
7: For a dose of Rod Phillips. Yeah. Okay.
26: Nobody has ever requested that.
7: And
26: Nobody.
7: It also works for Ryan Price. A dose of Ryan Price, dose of Rod Phillips. We engineered it that way. Actually, I changed my name so it would match yours in letters. Oh, that was
26: well done.
7: Yeah.
26: My real
7: name's Bob. It's never comes up. But anyways, this is Dork Uncorked. What is this show about? This show is often about wine. We talk a lot about wine. Rod is on a mission to help you navigate the store shelves. There's so many choices. There's so much intimidating knowledge and kind of culture and snobbery and this impenetrable wall of nonsense surrounding the world of wine. Sometimes you would like to just take a machete to all of that and make it accessible for everybody. That's your mission.
26: That is the mission. Yeah. The other mission is something I know you're going to speak to, and that is to provide people with experiences that become memorable experiences, right?
7: Yeah.
26: And one of the best ways to do that is to find a wine that blows your hair back, that doesn't cost you an arm and a leg, mortgage payment, and it could be anything. It could be a product. Could be something that we're sitting down. We go to Hank's to sit down with Mark, and he brings out something made from pig's feet and pairs a wine with it, and we go, wow, you know?
7: You are alluding, of course, to our previous episode. If you missed it, don't wait. Go right now and find the podcast of last week's episode, which we put out on any podcast service you might use. Dork Uncorked. Look for it there. We did an episode with Mark, who's the owner and sort of chef at Hank's, a restaurant on Douglas Street. And he was our special guest. We had this goal of meeting a few Victoria chefs and have them talk to us about how they cook with wine. How do they think about wine as an ingredient? What kind of recipes do they use? And he hit us with all kinds of wild things on the last episode.
26: Holy man, did he? His energy was so infectious. And the fact that it was the day after his wedding.
7: Yeah, he got married. Next thing he does is he shows up on, we had no idea, he shows up on our show.
26: Yeah, I know that we're going to talk to people like Jensen Wang of NVIDIA, you know, because he's been asking to come on.
7: Of course,
26: Now we're going to have to say to him, Jensen, you're going to have to, I guess, get married again.
7: Yeah.
26: And or redo your vows and then call us, because then we'll be happy to have you on the show.
7: The bar has now been set here and you're here.
26: Yeah,
7: so.
26: Exactly.
7: Anyways, go listen to that episode. It was fantastic. And there's an example of experiences. And often the experience of wine goes with food. And one of the things that came out of that episode was an experience I went to go and have afterwards. So his recommendation for his special guest pick of the week, we're talking again about Mark from Hank's restaurant in Victoria. He said right now he recommends everybody go out and try a wine called Chablis, which is a French wine. And for those who don't know, Rod, Mr. Dork Uncorked, give us the quick 30-second snippet on what is Chablis.
26: Chablis is Chardonnay made in a region of Burgundy called, a sub-region of Burgundy called Chablis. There is either zero or very, very limited oak in French imparted onto this. So you get a very crisp, very lively, refreshing, vibrant style of Chardonnay. Of Chardonnay styles, it is certainly one of my favorites because it brings out all sorts of wonderfully refreshing flavors. Like while we were taping with Mark there, I referred to like a lemon cream, like a lemon cream kind of foam. It is like a beautiful thing. In fact, last weekend, I had some lovely Chablis as well.
7: Okay, so you and I both did this.
26: Yeah.
7: Okay, you and I both had that conversation with Mark and decided, I kind of want Chablis. Now, for me, I hadn't really had that experience, or at least not consciously. If I had tried Chablis, I didn't really remember. I didn't have a moment that was really rooted in my memory. So I went to a BC liquor store, and I'm feeling really bad because I've completely forgotten the name of the one I bought. But I just went to the store and was like, what's on the shelf? And then my first thought was, oh gosh, this is expensive because there's nothing there below $30. My second thought was, well, there's only really one option that isn't going to cost me hundreds of dollars. And it was this one that was, it was like the upper 30s. I think after tax, I spent about $40 on this wine. And I can't remember what it was. It was just a Chablis. That'll have to do. I'm so sorry. But I brought that home and I recalled, Rod, you have often talked about a certain era of wine where there was a crowd that drank wine referred to as the Chablis and Brie crowd.
26: I've heard you
7: use those words.
26: Yeah, to put a little bit of context onto that, this is way back in the, I'll call it late 70s, early 80s. And Chablis, the reason why it was called Chablis and Brie is because back then there was no international regulations as to what a California winery could call a wine that they make.
7: Okay.
26: So there was lots of, wines that are called California Chablis, like that, just using the term Chablis to elevate to convey a quality level. So often it was not Chablis that people were drinking, but that's what they understood it to be. So they became known as the Chablis and Brie crowd, primarily in the Bay Area of California, San Francisco, which led to a lot of big investments into Napa Valley, into Sonoma County, and all that kind of stuff. So anyway, that's the Chablis and Brie. But there's a good reason why it was called Chablis and Brie and not Chablis and Guy. Or
7: Chablis and cheddar. It was like specifically, I'm assuming, at least this was my assumption, I've heard Rod say these two words together, so I assume that Chablis and Brie go well together. So that's what I did. I got some Comox Brie from here on Vancouver Island. Lovely Brie. Big fan. And I had this bottle of Chablis. And then that was a feature of my Saturday afternoon with my wife. And we both tried this. And I got to say, it was one of my... At the end of the weekend, my wife was like, hey, what was your favorite thing we did this weekend? And it wasn't, the hike we did up Mount Work. It wasn't playing with my children. It wasn't all of these things. It was, you remember that wine and cheese we had? That was my peak. That is as good as my weekend got. And it was incredible together. The two things were insane. The Chablis, I could see why. It's worth a bit of money. It really was a perfectly balanced experience. It had those things you talked about, like that little bit of lemon cream. I think I could get that. I don't know if that was the power of suggestion or if that was really what I was tasting, but I feel like I got there. But also just sort of like this perfectly well-rounded, refreshing wine. It was really great. And that French thing you get sometime with that little bit of minerality in there, that kind of that's on it. And then with the cheese, man, so good. I really enjoyed that experience. And that came out of that conversation last week.
26: And you know what, if you want to, it's not going to be like a $40 bottle, but it'll be like a $35 bottle. But one of the things you could do, if you could find it, is get a Vancouver Island wine. Avril Creek Chardonnay.
7: Right.
26: Very, very similar.
7: They do a similar style.
26: They do a very similar style. And it's stunning. So, find something like that. Like those kind of experiences are the reason why I've stayed in the wine business. That literally having that moment is like, it's a relaxing moment too, right? It's having that moment. You go, this is great. This is great. It's just, you could do that by so many ways. You could have those kind of experiences, but it's one of those things that you just go, wow, this, what a great time. This was fantastic.
7: What was your Chablis experience now that we've both had one?
26: Yeah, so we went to Vancouver this weekend. My eldest daughter works at Vancouver General Hospital, and she happened to have the weekend off, which is unusual. So we went over to visit her. So took the family over and we did a lot of, it was great. We way overdressed because the weather network, I have an issue with you, weather network. You said it was going to rain.

0: right, literally on the water. It is a beautiful setting. And the food has always been fantastic. But Grace had this penchant. She had this desire to have raw oysters. She wanted raw oysters on the half shell. And I said, fantastic. Let's get, I initially said, oysters is champagne, but they didn't have any champagne by the glass, right? So you could buy a $200 bottle, but I wasn't going to do that. So, but there was Chablis by the glass. So, in a similar manner to you spending roughly around $40, the Chablis by the glass was $22 a glass.
1: For the glass?
0: For a glass.
1: No.
0: For a glass. And I struggled with that, knowing what the wholesale price was. I struggled with it. But my daughter, this is what she wanted for her Victoria Day weekend with her family.
1: This is these are the things we do as fathers for our children.
0: That's right.
1: Yeah.
0: Yeah. So her and I split a plate of oysters on the half shell and a couple of glasses of Chablis. And it was absolutely brilliant. It was absolutely. So when you mentioned that minerality, there's a flinty, almost like a salinity element.
1: Sure.
0: That comes out. And that's where the oysters, come through. Oysters have a weight to them and a salinity to them. And Chablis is just absolutely perfect for that. Absolutely.
1: Well, there you go. Just a huge shout out to Mark from Hanks again for sending both of us on a little Chablis quest. I don't think my budget can handle it regularly. But I think if you're willing to treat yourself every once in a while, I definitely think I'm going to add this to my list of like treat wines, things that, maybe somebody asks if the birthday or Christmas, can I get you a present? Yeah, get this.
0: Yeah, yeah.
1: This is a good suggestion.
0: Exactly.
1: Yeah. Okay, there we go, Rod. Are we finished with Chablis?
0: Never. It will always be a part of my life. But
1: yeah.
0: For all intents and purposes of the show, yeah.
1: Yeah, but one of the things that kind of came out of that, though, is like, why is that wine special? Why is it even called Chablis? You mentioned it's kind of from a region of France. So a lot of what makes that wine tick is that it came from a place, is that it has the terroir of a place. And you have got some interesting thoughts about terroir that you've been exploring because you have some science for us, don't you?
0: Yeah. Science.
1: Yeah,
0: I know.
1: Terroir science.
0: If you're listening, look out.
1: Okay.
0: Yeah.
1: Well, we're going to take our first break here, but when we get back, Rod is going to drop a science bomb on all of us.
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6: Now, he's Rod's nigh the science guy. I'm trying to find a way to... Your name doesn't quite work with Bill Nye. You're not,
7: no,
6: doesn't
7: no.
6: quite work. But anyways.
7: Nor did my education.
6: It's not going to stop us from doing a little science of terroir. Here, Rod, where are you taking us here? What you got a story behind this?
7: Yeah. So I mentioned the shared workspace that I go to. Well, the same fellow who referred to as a dose of Rod Phillips also introduced me to a lovely young lady by the name of Chris, who works in the beer industry as a chemist. So she does chemical analysis for different breweries. And so it breaks down all the different elements so that they have an understanding as to the similarity, because one of the key things about making a great beer is that that batch, if you find the right recipe, that you repeat that, right? So chemistry is a big, big thing. So the chemistry element, she alluded to a friend of hers who did a postdoc in France, specifically on the chemical breakdown that pointed to terroir. And of course, not only was the conversation in general very interesting to begin with, but as soon as she mentioned that, I went, what? Let's talk about this. Because one of the things we've talked about terroir, I don't know, 100 times, 200 times, 300 times, whatever. And every time I do talk about terroir and I talk to anybody about terroir, it is this ethereal thing that you sort of talk around. You hope that this word cloud or this word salad that you throw out about defining terroir pinpoints the meaning in a meaningful way for somebody as to what terroir is. I've never talked about it in terms of science, but this is what this person does, is literally breaks down the chemical analysis to define terroir. And I was just thrilled to death. In fact, maybe one of these days we get her on the show, because she now works for the BC Wine Growers Association to do exactly that, to break down where the differences are in the terroir that is primarily in the Okanagan. So think of, we've talked about, we've talked about AVAs, agricultural, viticultural areas.
6: Yeah, that's where like you get a designated region and wines from that region can be called from that region or something like that. And it's a that's recognized right. area that has its own unique something.
7: Exactly. So Chablis is an example. Napa is an example. We refer to the Okanagan only because it's the Okanagan, but there is an AVA there called Golden Mile. So the wines of the Golden Mile are different than the wines of, say, Black Sage or of Summerland or Similkameen. And we've always talked about those the grapes are really no different because that's what grows there. So there's Merlot, there's Chardonnay, there's Pinot Gris, there's Cabernet Franc. All these things grow there. But we've rarely been able to really nail down where the AVA starts and where it ends. And what is the chemical difference? And therefore, being able to take that information and say, here's what the difference in the flavor profile of a Chardonnay from the Golden Mile is versus a Chardonnay from Similkameen. To me, that is absolutely fascinating to be able to pull that out. And I shared with Chris this story. Do you remember you have a friend in the that runs a winery called Intersection, or works for a winery called
6: Intersection? This was in the Osoyoos area of the Okanagan, Intersection. Yeah, we interviewed Moss was his name. He came on and he talked about the wines there. And
7: And one of the interesting things about Intersection Winery is that they've got a very clear dividing line in their vineyards. On one side, it's very sandy. On the other side, it's very gravelly. And literally, it's like a dividing line in the vineyard. So a row in the vineyard. And they got Merlot planted on both sides. And they produce a wine from each side. And it's the first time that, you know, certainly here in BC, that we've been able to really taste the difference with a soil difference makes.
6: What a cool experiment that is. Like, hey, we've grown the same grape in the same vineyard, but there's different soils, and that's the only variable.
7: It's facing the sun the same way. It gets the same temperature days. It's going to get the same amount of rain. Everything is the same, except for the soil. And that, to me, was fascinating. I remember buying a couple bottles and getting the family together. We tasted the difference. The sandy one had much richer flavor profile, like a fruit profile, you know, juicier is one of the ways you would put it. The gravelly loam was much more about finesse. It had more of a minerality to it. It had more of a backbone to it. So if you were looking for, like, you know, as it worked out for with the group that I was with, they really enjoyed the sandy one on its own, just as a glass of wine prior to dinner. But they preferred the gravelly loam one as the dinner wine. It worked better with the food. So I shared this with Chris, and I said, I'd love to talk to your friend, because I would love to know how else we could describe this or define this, whether it's the Okanagan, whether it's in France, whatever it is. It doesn't really matter where it is, but I'd love to know the science to be able to say, taste these two wines and you will see that you'll be able to define the difference in the terroir. You'll be taste these two wines, you'll see the difference in the winemaker. Taste these two wines, you'll see the difference in the oak treatment, that kind of stuff. Now I'm getting really dorky. But,
6: no, no. That's the name of the show.
7: That's the name of the show. But that was fascinating to me to talk to her about this. So then we got into a conversation about beer. And I said, you know, along the same lines, you know, part of the conversation about beer is that one of the things that restricts beer, if you will, is the stylings. So you make an IPA, you make a pale ale, you make a lager. All of those are buckets that have a specific way of making them. And that seems to define what that product is. It's an IPA. So whether you're having an IPA from the UK, BC, California, or Australia, they're all within the same bucket. And one of the things that I think has always held the industry back is the concept of terroirs. And we've talked to breweries while on the show about this. It's like, how does this get exemplified in your beer? So you grow hops in the Fraser Valley. Will those hops, if they're the same genetic type as the ones grown in Washington State or Germany or Czechia, will they have the same taste profile as the ones in the Fraser Valley? And most of the people in the brewing industry go, well, yeah, kind of. But I'd like to know. I'd like to taste that. And I think that they would unlock a lot. So we got into a conversation because she used to work for Phillips Brewery. And one of the things that they had, one of the projects that she worked on was they looked to do contract brewing with a Ontario brewer so that they could supply Blue Buck to the Ontario market in a faster way, but provide the same beer, same quality beer. So for months, they went back and forth on trying to, and the taste just wasn't the same. Mm. The recipe was identical.
6: Really? But it tasted different if they made it in Ontario.
7: That's right. So, and she said, we sent the yeast we used. We sent the hops. We sent the barley. We sent all of these things specifically from the brewery here to there so they could use them. The only difference was the water.
6: Ah, Okay.
7: The only difference was the water. And Victoria has a very unique pH balance, which is one of the reasons why a lot of the beer here gets sought out, is because of that pH balance. You don't have to treat the water at all. It's not hard. It's not soft. It's perfectly balanced. Anyway, that was the defining moment. So if you were to think of terroir and how it applies, think of Blue Buck. And to think that it you could take Blue Buck with you anywhere in the world, and it's going to taste like Victoria because of the water.
6: Interesting.
7: Because they can't replicate it.
6: Huh.
7: Because of the water.
6: Okay, yeah. Put a pin in that. I want to pick up on this when we get back. We got to take another break. But terroir is where we're at on Dork Uncorked. We'll get back to the different ways that shows up in beer and other things in just a moment.
8: Now this update from the Canadian press. Six activists recently detained by Israel while on a flotilla bound for Gaza are expected to arrive in Toronto and Vancouver today. Global Summit Flotilla says 12 Canadians detained last week suffered what's being described as appalling abuse while in custody before they were sent to Turkey, which Israeli prison officials deny. Three of the activists are already back in Canada. The U.S. is reportedly close to reaching a deal with Iran that would end the war, reopen the Strait of Hormuz, and see Iran give up its stockpile of highly enriched uranium. Regional officials have told reporters that details and timelines would be worked out later. Iran has not publicly committed to giving up its uranium. Prime Minister Mark Carney says soccer has flourished in the country since its first World Cup appearance in 1986. He made the remark as he welcomed the FIFA president to Ottawa as part of the tournament's trophy tour this year. From the Canadian press, I'm Brenda Molina Navidad.
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6: Well, here we go. It's Dork Uncorked. It's a show that sounds the way it was because of the water we drink.
7: That's right.
6: If we recorded the show in Ontario, man, we would sound so different. All that hard water or soft water. I don't know what Ontario has.
7: We wouldn't have the same level of energy.
6: Yeah, that's clearly what it was. No, you're just dropping some science knowledge on us out of a conversation you had with somebody who was a chemist. You mentioned at one point with Philips and trying to solve the issue of, like, how come if we send our Philips recipe and yeast and malt and everything to Ontario and try to get them to produce a Blue Buck, why does it not taste the same? And then they came up with the fact that it's the water. The water in Ontario was different than the water in Victoria. Thus, the beer tasted different. And there's an example of how terroir is a real distinguishable thing.
7: Exactly.
6: A place tastes a certain way.
7: And so another way that I've, Carlsberg, which is a Danish brewery, has a European Pilsner kind of flavor to it, right? If you have true Carlsberg from Denmark. And for years, they were importing true Carlsberg because they were brewing under license to, I think, Labatt's back in the day. And it tasted like, frankly, it tasted like blue, like Labatt's blue.
6: Right.
7: Or Budweiser. It tasted almost identical, right? And so they decided they wanted to bring Carlsberg, the true beer, back into the market. So about 2 years ago, they flipped that back and they did the contract brewing because of the costs of getting the product here. Whether it be cans or bottles, the cost of getting it here and distributing it was, and the time frame it would take, and all of these things was affecting the quality of the beer. So they started to license the beer again here. So I remember going back and tasting the licensed beer that they brew here. Tastes just like Budweiser.
6: Right.
7: Like, I didn't get, the only reason why I would buy it is, and this isn't a good reason, because of the idea that they present in their associations with various sports and that kind of stuff. Right.
6: Yeah. You're buying it for the label rather than the taste. Yeah.
7: So anyway, it was quite fascinating. This story reminded me of that Carlsberg story, the Philips story reminded me of that. And so my next question to her was, is there any desire in the brew industry to really find that terroir? And she said, yep, I think so, perhaps, but she doesn't run the beer industry, so so it was impossible to really answer that. But I'm hopeful that if a brewer is listening, I would love to know. Like, if with all the challenges that beer is having, with how craft brew is trending right now, with all the challenges, one of the major friction points is points of distinction. It is too easy for a buyer and or a consumer to say, IPA, doesn't really matter which one, just give me the cheapest one. Because it, for the most part, they can be there's not that much distinction between them. So
6: what you're saying is, instead, you should say, you should try this IPA because it is made from the sweet nectar of the Souk Lake Reservoir. Is that
7: exactly?
6: That's what you're saying.
7: That's what I'm saying. Nectar of the Souk Lake Reservoir.
6: And actually, anybody out there, you can take that. You don't have to pay me for that idea. If you want to put that on your label, the sweet nectar of the Souk Lake Reservoir. But can I just say, just as an aside, I joke, but I'm not actually joking, because I do think Victoria's water is amazing. Like, I love coming back to Victoria and tasting the water here. It just tastes so much better than all the other water I'll drink anywhere else I go. Maybe that's just because it's what I'm used to, but I do think there's something to that.
7: Well, and I've become a hat. I just drink right out of the tap. Right. So this weekend, just in Vancouver, I'm getting myself a glass of water. I go to the tap, pour it, and I taste it, and I go, "Oh!" I look at it. There's something wrong with the water.
6: Yeah.
7: And no, it was just that's what Vancouver water tastes like. And it was like it's a subtle difference. Obviously, we're in the same neck of the woods, but it was a subtle difference.
6: No, that's interesting. Yeah, because for a winery, your terroir will be primarily dictated by the ground you're growing in, because it's just rainwater. It's not quite the same. Like you're not using bulk amounts of local water. You just are more getting whatever out of the ground, whatever the soil is adding to it, whatever the climate around you is adding to it. It's those factors that are dictating terroir in wine. In beer, could you define it as something different? Could you define it as the water you use in your local area? Because you don't have the same thing. Like, you don't have breweries attached to a barley field. You know, that doesn't happen.
7: Well, you do, but they're rare, right?
6: Yeah,
7: you do, but they're rare. Yeah, it doesn't happen all. It's not a common occurrence. Whereas in the wine business, of course,
6: Although, actually, I'm going to correct myself right away, because you and I once interviewed the folks out in Sydney. I think there's Beacon Brewing and there's Small Gods Brewing. There's two breweries, and I'm trying to remember if they both did this or if it was one of them. I'm muddling the story already. Apologies, but I remember one of them telling us when we interviewed them back at one of the beer festivals that they, to try to accomplish this, source their grains from a Saanich Peninsula farm.
7: That's right.
6: Beacon.
7: Beacon is the one.
6: So it was Beacon that's that. Thank you. So Beacon Brewing works with a local farm. It might not be on the property, but it's, in the region, within a 10-minute drive of that brewery. They're trying to get those local grains so they can make that local product and taste like the local area. So I think slowly this idea is getting around.
7: Yeah. Yeah. And yeah. Well, and there's Persephone on the Sunshine Coast.
6: They have a big beer farm. Right?
7: Yeah, there's a beer farm. Foamer's Folly, same thing. They have their own farm that they source from. That kind of goes along with the idea of buying local and farm to table. However you want to put that, grain to glass. However you want to put that. And I think there's a level of authenticity that comes from that. So prior to us doing this right now, I was on the phone with a guy that I know from the industry for the last 25, 30 years. And of course, we were talking about the industry and the challenges that it's having, the moment that it is, much like we were talking about with the other Rod Phillips a couple of weeks back, is this is a watershed moment that we're experiencing in the industry that will forever change the trajectory of where the industry goes. And one of the things that we tend to look at what's wrong. How do we fix what's wrong? And that means, in many ways, putting a Band-Aid on something. You have a scratch, you have a cut on your leg or your arm. What do you do? There's something wrong. You put a Band-Aid on it. What came out of the conversation I had with my friend was we should be talking about what's right. What's going right with the market? And one of the things that was going right is that level of authenticity. However you convey that authenticity through your actions primarily, but that those actions translate into words. So Fomer's Folly, Persephone, Beacon can all say, you know, with a great deal of certainty, we source our grains from here. There's a level of authenticity. I walk that ground. I know what the viticulturalist, the farmer, I know his name. I know his kid's name. I know what his dog's name is. You know, there's a level of authenticity that provides a level of distinction you're not going to get anywhere. Even if the beer is okay, you're probably going to choose that beer for that reason, right? If all the pale ales you're going to taste are the same, I'll pick that one because of that authenticity. It's like the guys from Howl.
6: Hmm. Yeah.
7: I love the fact that it's a 1910 storefront in Esquimalt is the tasting room, right? And that they do these weird, funky, weird isn't the right word. They do these unique experimentations to bring out something from history to bring that back forward, but also because they're sitting there thinking, I wonder what this would taste like. That's cool. Right? That's a level of authenticity you don't get out of Budweiser.
6: Exactly. And you know what else you don't get out of Budweiser? You don't get the sweet nectar of the Souk Lake Reservoir. Sorry.
7: I should have seen that one coming. Yes, exactly.
6: All right. So terroir, we've been talking a lot about beer terroir and how it is a thing. And those are some of the reasons. Can I ask a wine follow-up to this? I don't know if this is a fair question. Just your personal opinion. What are some of your favorite examples of terroir that shows up in wine? Like, is there a wine you reach for because that region does something really cool with it? Do you have just a couple of examples of that?
7: Yeah, Chablis is
6: there's top one, of yeah. my list. We started,
7: Chablis is top of my list. I would have to say the elderly Merlot is another one.
6: From right here on Vancouver Island?
7: Right here in Vancouver Island. And not so much that it defines Vancouver Island. This is what Merlot on Vancouver Island. But a lot of people would not think that top quality Merlot can be grown on Vancouver Island, right? And that, because of where Alderley sits, the aspect to the sun, the degree days, they could do it there. And that's another one. Another one that I like is Rhone. The Rhone Valley.
6: Right.
7: Out of France. Yeah.
6: Because you love things like Grenache, and it's going to taste different out of the Rhone Valley than it will anywhere else.
7: That's right. Exactly. And one of the things that the Appalachian system in the Rhone Valley says, you have to make your reds this way. There's different classifications in terms of quality. I'm alluding to a pick of the week here.
6: Ooh.
7: But there's different classifications in terms of quality. But you can also, there's only so many sub-regions that can gain a certain stamp of approval, which allows you to taste that and say, yeah, you know what? That is different from this. And those kind of things. Probably the other, Assyrtiko. Yeah, Assyrtiko.
6: From Greece.
7: Santorini Assyrtiko, yeah, is another one that makes me think, wow, that is definitive. It's definitive.
6: Right.
7: Aussie Shiraz. So Australian Shiraz, primarily from McLaren Vale or Barossa. It's not going to taste anything like Syrah. It is a unique thing.
6: It's going to taste like Australia. Australia did that to it.
7: It's going to taste like Australia. Yeah, exactly. Exactly.
6: Yeah.
7: So there's some examples.
6: Yeah, I always liked how Sauvignon Blanc from New Zealand has the grapefruit citrus. And I feel like that's the only time I get that real grapefruit punch is if it's from New Zealand. So I guess that would be the terroir of New Zealand doing that to the Sauvignon Blanc.
7: Huh. Exactly.
6: Yeah.
7: Totally.
6: Yeah, there's so many examples of that. Okay. Exactly. Well, there you go. Terroir. Now, you started alluding to the fact that you might have a pick of the week this week.
7: Well, I've got two.
6: What? Oh my gosh!
7: Yeah.
6: Well, that's exciting news. Let's do it. Let's take a break. When we come back, we'll wind up the show with not one, but two picks of the week from Rod Phillips. That's next.
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10: You are listening to Dork Uncorked with me, Ryan, with him, the Dork Uncorked, Rod Phillips. We're getting our dorp on, our dose of Rod Phillips.
11: Not a product that people demand, that's for sure.
10: Yeah, it is Rod Phillips and Ryan Price, RP all the way, your dose of. Okay, it's pick of the week time. What is the pick of the week, Rod?
11: Well, there's two. There's two. Okay. I'm gonna a red and a white, and maybe I'll do this for the rest. Rest of the time that we do Dork Uncorked.
10: Is do you have really want to put white. That? Do you really want to put that burden on yourself to have to come up with two every week?
11: Yeah. Well. Yeah. I don't know. But
10: okay.
11: It's at the moment our show. I can always change it.
10: It's so true. Yeah. You can take it back.
11: Yeah. Exactly. But so I'm gonna start with something light, fresh, alive, fruity. You know, something to have on the patio this weekend, whatever it is. And that is the Casal Garcia Vino Verde.
10: I love that one. That's a great favorite.
11: Yeah.
10: Big fan.
11: The only drawback is I remember it used to be $8.99 and $9.99. Yeah. Well, now it's normally $15, but it's on sale for $13. But it's still one of the best buys for something light, fresh, alive, that you could put in your glass this weekend. Again, that's the Casal Garcia Vino Verde. Comes out of Portugal. Yeah.
10: And it is the wine that taught me the word frizzante.
11: Oh, there you go. There you go. Yeah.
10: Which excellent. Is, and now you should explain that word.
11: Yeah. So there is a fizz to this wine. So frizzante, whether you're talking about wines that have bubble to them. There's mousse, which is a wine associated or word associated with champagne, and frizzante. Frizzante is a very light little bubble. It's not a full-on sparkle like a soda kind of thing. It is just this really delicate little pop, if you will.
10: Yeah, it's delightful.
11: And Casal Garcia has this.
10: Yeah, and sure. Is that do all Vino Verdes have that, or is it just the Casal Garcia specifically?
11: Many Vino Verdes will.
10: Many
11: have
10: will?
11: It.
10: Okay.
11: But not all of them. It's not a requirement. Yeah, not a requirement. So that's pick number one, Casal Garcia Vino Verde out of Portugal.
10: On sale.
11: $13. Number two is a terroir driven wine.
10: Okay.
11: Now, we've talked about Côte de Rhône in the past. Mm-hmm. We've talked about Côte de Rhône Village in the past.
10: Mm-hmm.
11: Do you recall the difference between the two?
10: Village is fancier.
11: Yes.
10: Is that?
11: That's it. So
10: that's my simple takeaway.
11: Go to AI, ask, what's the difference? It's just one word answer, fancier.
10: Yeah. It's going to cost you more and it's fancier. That's my recollection. What is the real answer?
11: The real answer is that there's only so many subregions that will be able to achieve this because it is a level of quality that has to be achieved. So the Appellation Board will get together and taste various wines. If certain subregions will be able to be granted the term village. Not every region will. So that is a level up. Now, Cote de Rhone is roughly about 75%. So wines from the Rhone Valley that are labeled Cote de Rhone are about 75% of the volume. I won't say the lowest quality because it's not fair, but they're the standard quality, if you will, that comes out of the Rhone. Valage is about 20% of the volume. So a much smaller amount.
10: It's the top 20%. The top 20%.
11: Yes, yeah. So the quality level goes up. Wines must be made with a minimum of 50% Grenache. And the balance can be Syrah and Mourvèdre, but it has to be minimum 50% Grenache. So you're getting a higher quality grape from a smaller region, and you're getting a smaller quantity. So it's unusual, if you will, to find a Cote de Rhone Valage under $20. But
10: ooh,
11: here's your opportunity.
10: Oh, okay.
11: So again, normally around 22, it's 20 bucks. It's the Gabriel Meth Saint-Malpalais Cote de Rhone Valage. So it's been a pick of the week before because it is truly delicious. One of the other differences you're going to find between Cote de Rhone and Cote de Rhone Valage is the color of the wine, and the intensity, the depth of the wine is definitely a level up. If you were to put Cote de Rhone beside Valage, Valage will be darker. It's much more purple. If you were to smell them both, you'll get much more of the plum and blueberry, the fruit characters, the aromatics that come out of it. On the palate, you're getting a deeper, richer style of wine when you taste Valage. So go for the Gabriel Meth Saint-Malpalais Cote de Rhone Valage, 20 bucks. There's your two picks of the week.
10: And for that last one, I think it goes without saying, but from France, so go to the French section, yes. Gabriel Meth.
11: Meth, not meth.
10: Okay. What? Because I was hearing meth.
11: You're not going to find this on Pandora.
10: Don't be, you're not M-A-T-H-ing it. What was it? Meth?
11: M-E-F-F-R-E. Meth.
10: Oh, we got to get the little French effre at the end. Okay. Very good. Very good. Two picks of the week. And there you go. I guess that's the show. Talking about terroir, talking about good things to drink, talking about, by the way, we were talking about our conversation with the chef last week. I will end with this. We are hoping to pull off some more of those episodes. Maybe next week, if we can pull it together, but certainly in the next few weeks, we'll be doing some more Dork Uncorked episodes where we talk about cooking with wine with local Victoria chefs. So stand by for that. We're putting those together for you. So with any luck, next time we chat, that's what we'll be doing.
11: Yeah, that was so much fun with Mark. I'm hoping we can duplicate that. That was great.
10: What can we come up with next? What can we be putting in gravy next? That's the question.
11: That is the question on the tip of everybody's tongue.
10: Yeah. All right. Well, Rod, I'll see you then.
11: You're right back. Cheers.

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2: From the National Newsroom of the Canadian Press, I'm Brenda Molina-Navidad. Six activists detained by Israel while on a flotilla bound for Gaza last week are expected back on Canadian soil today.
3: They are set to arrive in Toronto and Vancouver as two other Canadian activists landed in Toronto and Montreal on Saturday. One activist still remains in Turkey, and two Canadians are on their way to other destinations. The total 12 Canadians were deported to Turkey after suffering reported appalling abuse while in Israeli custody. Israel denies those allegations. The Canadians were among 420 people on 41 boats intercepted and detained by Israel as they attempted to bring a symbolic amount of aid to Gaza amid Israel's almost 20-year blockade. Naira Ahmed, The Canadian Press.
2: The U.S. is reportedly close to reaching a deal with Iran that would end the war. Alex Fresha reports.
4: Iran's foreign ministry saying the two sides are in the final stages of drafting a framework that would give 30 to 60 days to hash out a broader agreement.
5: They want to settle so badly. We have the greatest military.
4: What's unclear is if this agreement includes a deal on uranium enrichment, missiles, or nuclear dust. It's been 2 months since Trump vowed to obliterate Iran's power plants within 48 hours if Iran didn't fully open the Strait of Hormuz.
2: Iran has not publicly committed to giving up its uranium. Authorities say suspected cases of Ebola in eastern Congo have now passed 900. Canada's top doctor says the risk of the virus affecting people in this country remains low. A new poll has found 47% of Canadians believe the country is heading in the right direction. The poll from Abacus Data also found 39% of the more than 1,900 people surveyed this month say the country is on the wrong track. Prime Minister Mark Carney is going to New York City on Wednesday and Thursday to meet with business leaders and try to court more investment. The announcement comes just one day before Parliament reconvenes. China's foreign minister will visit Canada next week to meet with his Canadian counterpart, marking the first visit by a Chinese foreign minister in 10 years. Wang Yi and Anita Anen will discuss the recently updated Canada-China strategic partnership, including trade and investment in global security. But the visit has also sent shockwaves through the community, as Edmund Lung of the Vancouver Society in Support of Democratic Movement says Canadian officials can't bend our values to have business deals with China.
6: Oh, this is very concerning and disturbing to me. And, this is not how, you know, democracy works. This is not how Canadians work, right? Like our values. These are not aligned with our values.
2: Wang will be in New York ahead of the Ottawa visit for the UN Security Council meeting on Tuesday. This is the Canadian Press. In sports, the Toronto Blue Jays' four-game winning streak in the MLB has come to an end. They lost 4-1 to the Pittsburgh Pirates today for the finale of their three-game series. Toronto plays the Miami Marlins tomorrow night. In NHL action, the Colorado Avalanche will look to stop the bleeding when they visit the Vegas Golden Knights, down 0-2 in their best-of-seven Western Conference final series. Prime Minister Mark Carney has welcomed the FIFA president to Ottawa ahead of the 2026 World Cup as part of the tournament's trophy tour. Carney says the government is putting millions of dollars over the next 5 years into developing soccer at all levels in Canada.
7: $750 million of funding for the podium for excellence, but also for the playground. Full participation. Because this is the beautiful game, and we want the beautiful game played everywhere by everyone.
2: Canada, the U.S., and Mexico are co-hosting the tournament this year. From the Canadian Press, I'm Brenda Molina-Navidad.
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10: Well, hello there. 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
8: Gary Beyer from Tesseract 2.0.
10: Thanks for coming in to spend part of the weekend with us.
8: Always fun.
11: And Catherine Abbott, the dinosaur lady, with non-dinosaur related news this week.
10: And also with a ghost in the studio.
11: Yeah, there's a ghost here as well.
10: Four-footed ghost. Very quiet, cute little four-footed ghost. He's snoring right now.
11: He is snoring. He's got his paws up in a little V. Oh, it's so cute.
10: Catherine back. She brought him in a backpack. A dog backpack.
11: I biked here and I put him in a little puppy backpack and he did great.
10: That is cool. So the Swiftsure International Yacht Races are happening this weekend off the Victoria waterfront. Some 100 boats participating for those of you in the Okanagan. It's nowhere near as big, Gary, as it has been in decades and years past.
8: No, it's amazing how it used to bring, well, tourists from almost all over the world, and Victoria people would just pack the inner harbor.
10: Yep. And the night before, and now, I'm sure if we were down at Dallas Road, we used to do live coverage of all this. I'm sure there's still hundreds of people down there because it's a beautiful morning looking across the Salish Sea. There is a massive fog bank out there, so the sailors are going to have to strategize with that. The show notes at tech-talk.ca for our American friends, tech-talk.ca, same symbol, different word. If you click on the notes for the 23rd and 24th, you'll see, once you scroll down, I put a link to the Swiftsure race tracker, so they all have little transponders on them, and the software is actually really very impressive. I put a screenshot into the notes from 9:45 while we were getting ready for the show there, so lots happened since then. Mach 2 is doing 8.5 knots at this moment, already coming up on Race Rock. So they're getting some decent winds, no driftshire as in years past. So I encourage you to go and check that out. It's a little complicated address to go and find. So that's why I think you want the show notes to get to it. It's pro.yb.tl/a-bunch-of-gibberish. So trust me, you want to go to the show notes to find this one. But special welcome to those of you that have come up with everything else going on in the world, to those of you that have come up, Gary, from the United States. People come up from Washington, Oregon, and California, bring their boats and have reunions. And so we have about 100 boats, which is awesome. So that's really neat. So welcome to those of you, especially to the families and friends that may be listening to us while watching with binoculars out there or listening later on in the show. One other thing to mention before we get into so much other stuff here. We mentioned last weekend that London Drugs was doing its photo walks at most of their stores. Most of those are happening as we speak now while we're live on the air at 10 a.m. But Ricky Winter, our friend, is leading one this afternoon. So if you're here in Victoria, and whether you want to have an iPhone, digital phone, or DSLR, Callwood Store is going to be the setting for this one. It's absolutely free. They're going to take you out for a short hike on the new pedestrian bike bridge that's opened over the Old Island Highway, and check out the Galloping Goose Trail there, and just show you how to take better pictures on that. It's absolutely free, but Ricky would like to know that you are coming, so there's a link in the show notes below our tech workshops. It says upcoming free photo walks. That's 1 till 3 this afternoon, leaving from the Callwood London Drug Store. So, yay. So, thanks, Ricky. Good day for that one. Should be really nice. We were mentioning our American friends, and before we get into all the other tech news here, this is really something. When you guys got your census, did you get the long form or short form?
8: Short form.
11: Short.
10: And I was really, it's funny this happened, because I was really looking forward to, I sat down with, and I said, hey, after dinner tonight, we're going to do this Canadian thing called census. Sophia Natsugi had no idea what that was, so we talked about what a census was and why you did it, opened up the envelope, clicked in the link, and it's like four questions. Mm-hmm. So it turns out a lot of other people missed the long form one. So Todd Maffin, the former broadcaster turned digital strategist who organized the hugely popular Nanaimo Infusion events that had invited Americans, especially American healthcare workers, to visit Nanaimo and consider relocating here. He realized that this was a thing, so he created a long-form census questionnaire with the kind of questions you likely wish the real census included, 70 questions in all. It's in the show notes, linked at item 16A there. So we'll go through just a few of them here. How do you pronounce K-I-L-O-M-E-T-R-E? Kilometer or kilometer?
8: Kilometer.
11: Kilometer.
10: Kilometer. Because they're all based on meters. But that's why that's a question. Do you want to go for one? What is the correct indoor temperature for a Canadian home in the winter? He gave you four choices.
8: Does he?
10: Yeah, I'm not going to tell you the choices because they're going to make you laugh.
8: Frankly, I believe it depends on where you are. Generally, it seems people in Calgary, while they'll walk around outside in T-shirts when it's only 5 degrees, their houses are about 75 degrees Fahrenheit.
10: Yes. Do you want to go for one, Catherine?
11: Okay, let's see. What do you call a knitted hat? A toque? Toque or beanie.
10: So you have to spell this.
11: Toque.
10: T-U-Q-U-E or T-O-Q-U-E or a beanie. That's a one-line-one answer. T-O-Q-U-E. Toque.
11: Correct. Yes.
10: Gary?
8: What's the thing you sit in the on in the living room? A Chesterfield, a couch, or a sofa?
10: I'm going to give away our ages on that one. Chesterfield.
11: Couch.
8: I'm going to go with couch.
10: Okay, there you go. 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
10: 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Only one D in Todd, T-O-D-M-A-F-F-I-N.com. But the reason I thought this particularly on this U.S. Memorial Day with so many Americans visiting us, when he launched this, he realized that his free far and wide newsletter has thousands of followers in the USA. So for them, he put in an extra question. When you said, where are you, Canada or USA? If you clicked on USA, you got an extra question. Spell out in just one sentence what you want us here in Canada to know. He created a website where the more than 1,800 responses he initially got from Americans scroll by one every 5 seconds. It's at incoming.toddmaffin.com. This is linked in the show notes at item number 16B. It's very insightful. One said, I'm so sorry. I'm working as hard as I can to ditch the orange felon and get back to being decent neighbors. Another said, I'm sorry for how my country is treating you. Thank you for helping us during 9/11. Another one said, thank you for butter tarts. So we're just going to leave them rolling open on our screens.
11: My favorite so far is send help.
10: I respect you, admire you, and I'm so sorry about everything our regime has said and done to you. So I'm just going to leave those rolling away and we'll do that. So way to go, Todd. I thought that's something that's neat with everything else going on there. Okay, there is lots of tech stuff to tell you about this weekend, things that have changed and new things that are out there. Good news, transit buses here in Victoria and in most of BC now finally support credit card, debit card, tap to pay. 3 years after they rolled out the UMO system, which comes out of San Diego, they found that adding debit and credit was not as simple as they thought. Took 3 years because they had to replace the outdated magnetic stripe technology on some 900 buses. Plus, they had to figure out to redo the payment systems. And because the company that invented this, UMO, it's a unit of Kubik Corporation. They also did the Compass system in Vancouver. They had to comply with the much more rigorous requirements for debit and credit in Canada. So they finally got it figured out. So now you can just do this. And so, for example, if you tap it here in Victoria, beep, $3. And if you tap it again later in the day, it doesn't charge you another $3. It just charges you $2 and converts it into a day pass. And if you take more rides later in the day, you tap, but there's no extra charge because it now knows you're on a day pass. So UMO app and UMO cards are not going away. They're still your best option if you're buying a daily or monthly bus pass. But now if you're visiting or you live here and you don't take the bus that often, now you can just use your debit or credit card on all the buses. So that is linked to item number 10 in the show notes. Okay, lots of other stuff to come up, especially if you're going to Europe. We have a good update for you, unless you're going to Switzerland, in which case you're going to have to play with EES as well. Also, we have the answer to a couple questions from last week, how to quickly and easily exchange contact info with someone if you have iPhones, and also, Gary, what to do if you

0: remaining home phones. You don't need the plus one. You can't do the plus one, but it's still the same number, 250-386-1161. Catherine will field the phone calls for us. Gary and I will go over the texts. If you do text, please include your first name somewhere at the beginning or the end of your message. Back after this.
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5: 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Alan and Gary and Catherine, another incoming from America text from Todd Maffin's site. Please send me ketchup, chips, coffee, crisp bars, and beer. Stat, with two exclamation marks. We have a text here from Bruce. Are there any live video feeds for Swiftsure? Race Rocks, run by Pearson College of the Pacific, and I'm just bringing up their site. It's moved a little bit because of some temporary things. So if you go to racerocks.ca, they have a couple cameras there that you can manipulate using the mouse on your keyboard or your screen. Camera 1 and Camera 5. Camera 1 is at the top of the lighthouse tower. Camera 5 is on the north side of the Island of Great Race, I think. Yeah, I'm going to go to Camera 5 and see if that is there. If you're listening to a Sunday afternoon or to the podcast, that's kind of academic. You'll get a nice view. Yes, it is. Okay, so Camera 5 has got seagulls by default, but you can use your controller to zoom in and zoom out. It's absolutely free. And please close the screen in your browser after watching. The bandwidth is... yes, because it's coming off an island, so it's just out there. So there we go. Camera 1, you have to go to a separate link you'll find at racerocks.ca. So there you go. You can check and see the racers there. Okay, Gary, shall we tackle some emails?
6: Yeah, let's get to...

0: emails. Why not? So we've got Ted. We've already answered privately. Ed Pecos is.
1: Ted's a good one, actually.
0: Ted,
1: okay, so this is one that came up last weekend. How to exchange contacts easily, and again, apologies. There is a way to do it on Android phones, but it's not as consistent as iPhones, and I'll get Ron, my buddy, to help me put together some notes for that. So this is item number 14 in our show notes for this weekend. It's called Name Drop. Instead of typing phone numbers manually, you can just tap two iPhones together and choose whether to share or receive contact info. And don't worry, it only shares your name, contact poster, and primary phone number and or email address unless you specifically give the okay to share more, like your street address, your birthday, stuff like that. So all you do is unlock both phones and ensure the devices are showing something that can't be shared, like the lock screen or the home screen. Hold the top edges of both phones close together for a second or two, and you'll hear a bink, and you get this little Star Trek-y glow on the screen, and it'll show up. And then you either go receive only if you want to receive the other person's, or you tap share and you both get each other's contact info. So Ted had texted in saying, I tried item 14 regarding name drop and for the life of me could not make it work. I used my wife's iPhone 13 mini, iPhone 17 Pro, following the instructions. I tried multiple ways to do it, blah, blah, blah, blah. Nothing, not a Zippo. Not sure what I'm doing wrong. Oh, well, c'est la technology. So I texted him back and I said, okay, make sure that Bluetooth is on. Make sure your devices are up to date. And then go into settings, general, AirDrop, and scroll down, and there's a toggle switch for bringing devices together. That's on by default, but sometimes people don't know what that is, and they turn it off. And so Ted's emailed back, Gary.
0: Mm-hmm. Yeah, he's did. The bring devices together had to be on. Apple should have highlighted that part, I guess.
1: Yeah.
0: Thanks
1: so,
0: again.
1: So now Alan has highlighted that at the bottom of item number. That's the best thing about doing this. Well, I write these tips and then, you know, you miss one little simple thing and it drives everybody crazy. So that one is in there as well. At the bottom of the show notes, you'll see a whole bunch of pictures because I know you love seeing what we're up to with our students. That's just a small snapshot of what we've been doing there. We took Natsuki out kayaking, and even though she doesn't like open water, she absolutely loved it. That was awesome. That was so cool. Sophia got to go up to Long Beach and go surfing and whale watching and bear watching, and they got to see the bear and the cub, and she got to try surfing in a wetsuit. When you're from Spain, it's kind of cold, but she absolutely had an awesome time. So that was cool. Last weekend, my friend John and I took Sophia to watch the Victoria Day Parade. She'd never seen a parade like that before. It's something we take for granted. We were blown away by the diversity. There were groups from China and Mexico and Philippines. And yeah, she just, and the marching bands and all that. So it was really kind of cool. Enjoyed that. Also took her, she'd never been to a soccer game in person, even though she comes from the home of Real Madrid. So last Sunday, I took her to see Pacific FC play Inter Toronto at Starlight Stadium in Langford. I was surprised. There's only about 2,000 people there.
0: They are on a extended losing streak. They haven't won in 16 games.
1: Almost won. Was 1-0. 1-0.
0: Head coach is gone now.
1: Yeah. So. Anyway, it was a good game, and it was neat for to see the experience up there. In our homework videos there, by the way, there's some really cool stuff, but there's one in particular that's there. I'm going to get Catherine to play video number 40 from Starbucks in just a sec, because there's a really surprising punchline on this one. So this is Starbucks unveiling their new AI inventory system.
2: In the past, partners were manually counting product that we had on any given day. It was very paper and pencil. You would print up your inventory sheets, write everything down on each shelf, then you would enter into the system. I would say up until very recently, the counts could be done in about an hour. Now it's 10 to 15 minutes.
3: It makes things a lot quicker and more efficient, and it's accurate.
2: To make sure when a customer comes into one of our coffee houses that we have whatever that they want to purchase that day.
1: So that sounds really great, right? That was a new system called Automatic Counting Software developed with Nomad Go to help in inventory tracking. That video is from 9 months ago. They just pulled the plug on the entire system because they found it couldn't count anywhere near as well as humans.
0: It's true.
1: And in fact, if you go and watch that video, which is number 40 in our show notes, or go to start or go to YouTube and search for how automated counting helps Starbucks, you will see in the very video where Catherine stopped it, it's counting the syrups in the cooler. And it totally misses one.
0: Yep, just skips right over.
1: And they put it up on the web and didn't even realize. So the CEO has said the tool is being scrapped. And in a company newsletter that's just gone out, beverage components and milk will now be counted the same way you count other inventory categories in your coffee house. In other words, immediately going back to manually counting inventory. I don't know why it was so hard, but it turns out it was mislabeling, miscounting, mixing up similar milk types, and sometimes skip counting items entirely. God bless AI. It's got a lot of potential, but I'm sorry, it's still in so many places, it's still rough around the edges. You're a big fan of it, though, Gary.
0: I'm a fan of the potential.
1: Yeah.
0: I'm a fan of what it can do if it follows instructions properly. But yeah, it's got a really long way to go.
1: Yep. One other one that is in there, we have lots of musical ones that are in there as well. But also, I don't know if you watched it yesterday, we sat down with the girls and watched it. SpaceX did the maiden flight of their new powerful third generation Starship spacecraft. That was absolutely amazing power. But from a geeky point of view as well, in addition to testing the spacecraft, they launched another raft of Starlink satellites out of it. But for the first time, they tried something really cool. They put a couple GoPro cameras on 19 and 20 of the 20 Starlink satellites they've launched. And the cameras were recording their launch from inside the spacecraft. And then they relayed that video back. So first of all, here's what happened when they did it. That's all their employees at Hawthorne in California watching this. That was absolutely really cool to see the technology there. And then they relayed it back to Earth so that we could actually see the spacecraft pulling away. Mm-hmm. So the quality of the shots as this rocket is thundering into space, I encourage you to go watch it. I'll put the full broadcast in there. You can just skip through. And I put the link where you go to the satellites starting to deploy at 48 and a half minutes, and then the relay back to Earth at a minute six. So it's all linked in the show notes at item number 41 there. That is amazing technology to see 4K video from a little tiny GoPro, watching it live on your TV as this thing is thundering into space at, you know, tens of thousands of kilometers per hour. It was pretty amazing stuff.
0: Yes, it's amazing what we're seeing now, but this is rehashing technology that's been around since the Saturn rockets. Way back when, we were already watching those rockets go into space with cameras outside of the rocket.
1: Yeah.
0: So
1: it's the same.
0: Is it better? Yes. Is it new technology?
1: No. Just reworking, which is the whole point there. I also put a demo into the show notes of the just-released new GoPro Mission 1 action cameras. So if you're an action camera fan, this is GoPro trying to reclaim the throne with the Mission 1 series, item 42 in the show notes. Quick break for a news update, and we're back with much more. We'd love to have you join us. Texts or phone calls are welcome. +1 250-386-1161.

0: Now this update from the Canadian press. More Canadian activists who were recently detained by Israel while on a flotilla bound for Gaza are expected to arrive in Toronto and Vancouver today. Global Summit Flotilla says 12 Canadians detained last week suffered what's being described as appalling abuse while in custody before they were sent to Turkey. Authorities say suspected cases of Ebola in eastern Congo have now passed 900. Canada's top doctor says the risk of the virus affecting people in this country remains low. A new poll has found 47% of Canadians believe the country is heading in the right direction. The poll from Abacus Data also found 39% of the more than 1,900 people surveyed this month say the country is on the wrong track. Prime Minister Mark Carney is going to New York City on Wednesday and Thursday to meet with business leaders and try to court more investment. The announcement comes just one day before Parliament reconvenes. From the Canadian Press, I'm Brenda Molina Navidad.
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9: As we roll on for May 23rd and 24th of 2026, glad to have you along. We are live with you on Saturday morning, which is Swiftsure Saturday here in Victoria on CFAX 1070 Radio. Also on Kelowna's AM 1150 across the Okanagan Valley. And you could be listening somewhere else across Canada on the iHeartRadio Talk Network or anywhere in the world on radio streaming apps like Radio Garden. 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Just search for Tech Talk with Alan, A-L-A-N, and we will pop up. We is myself, Alan Perry. Gary Beyer is here from Tesseract Computers in downtown Victoria. Catherine Abbott is behind the scenes making it all work when we don't distract her.
10: We just had a caller ask when we're doing our jokes.
9: Okay. We'll do our dinosaur story first. Well, it's not a dinosaur.
10: It's not a dinosaur.
9: I've been corrected.
10: It is a marine reptile related to Komodo dragons and snakes.
9: We're coming up in just a sec. But first of all, phone calls take precedence when we're live, and that's Andy. Hi, Andy. Welcome aboard.
11: Oh, hi. Thanks for taking the call. Hopefully you're all well.
9: Yes, thanks. How can we help you?
11: Well, I wanted to just find out an option, if any of you have experience personally or friends, acquaintances, et cetera, with a cheap and dirty surveillance camera for either the front door or, you know, somewhere where it's just a single camera, maybe two maximum. Yep. I don't need a hard drive or anything like that, and I don't want to pay monthly.
9: Yep.
11: if there's something that's maybe self-erasing every few days or hours or however it works. Sure. Are you aware of any?
9: Oh, yeah. There's a myriad of them. Our friend Ron Fraser is an expert, and he's a big fan of the Eufy, E-U-F-Y brand. Gary, you've got them at Tesseract. What do you use?
12: I'm just using generic ones, frankly, that are inexpensive. I have a 1 terabyte drive in the system. Yep. It records for 30 days, then starts erasing everything. Yep. It really, really depends on how good a quality you're looking. Ubiquiti makes some very, very good standalone cameras. Yep. That they're in the $300-$400 range.
9: There's one brand that we would recommend against, and surprisingly, it's a brand that you will find at Costco because they normally carry really good quality stuff, and they come with like kits 3, 4, 5, 6, and that's Swan with 2 N's brand. I have not run into anybody that was happy with them, either the setup or the quality. They're a good price, but that's not why you're getting a security camera, is to save money. So, I'll check with Ron and see if anything has changed. If you go and search on YouTube, Andy, because this stuff changes. They come up with new models every year. Ring has really good quality ones as well, not just the doorbells. They have the security cameras. And also Google Nest has them as well. But you said a couple key things that are important. You want to find out how much it can record before it has to erase it. Because if something does go south, you want to be able to find a way. It's almost like a dash cam. You want to find a way, Gary, of being able to preserve that in case it's needed for police or something else. So you want to have a way of doing that. And many of them have an SD card that mm-hmm. you pop in. And so that memory is up to you, whether you put in a 512 megabyte, 1 terabyte, or 2 terabyte. Some have an actual limit. It doesn't matter what size of card you put in. They will not let the system save a recording of longer than X minutes. So really, Andy, the devil is in the details. I'll make a note of that for next weekend for everybody else to find updated info, because I just don't want to tell you what we said 6 months ago, because it literally changes that much. But if you go on YouTube and search, or even if you use one of the AI agents like Copilot, I will try that for you, as a matter of fact, just to show you, because that's one of the things we talk about a lot here is AI. So I'm opening up my Microsoft Copilot, and I'm going to dictate in which are the best security cameras for use in Canada, which allow me to save the recordings without having a cloud subscription. I could probably phrase that better, but I'm just going to punch that in there and see what it says. And it normally takes about 5 seconds. Here we go. Short answer. The best security cameras you can buy in Canada without any required cloud subscription are systems that support local micro SD storage. And they recommend Lorex, L-O-R-E-X, Rio Link, ZOSI, Defender, and especially Eufy. And so that's the ones there. I do not know. Lorex Nocturnal 4K system, $2,400. Nope. Zossi, $1,300. Defender Sentinel, best budget Canadian brand, $575. That's 4 cameras. And 1 terabyte included, no subscription, and it's a Canadian company. And zip on down, Eufy S4 Max. Now, that's more expensive. So looking at the prices there, that looks to be a really good one, and it's Canadian as well. That's why we looked this stuff up, Gary and Catherine, because I'd never heard of Defender Sentinel, but it's a Canadian brand. So their website is defendercameras.ca. So take a look at that one. I'll do some more homework on it. I'll reach out to some people. But that looks really impressive. 4 cameras and 1 terabyte micro SD for $600, Sandy.
10: I'd recommend one that has a recognition of a person, because I had the Swan cameras and they were very sensitive, and they picked up even a leaf blowing along the sidewalk and they would send me hundreds of notifications. So if it's got...
9: Yeah.
10: Identification of person, you know it's a good camera.
9: Or the ability for you to control the sensitivity and also to control the angle. So, you know, if you've got squirrels, it doesn't pick those up, things like that. So, yeah. So, but that's a really good place to try. And I would never buy it based on this without doing more homework. I would also ask ChatGPT. You could use Grok and other AI engines and see if there's a consistent answer that's coming up and then do the homework on that answer. So those are the kind of things. Does it have low night vision? Does it go black and white at night or does it stay in color? Does it allow you to adjust the sensitivity? Does it have human recognition so you can tell it in the software, I don't care about animals, I only want humans? Things like that. Does that help, Andy?
11: Yes, that helps very much. Can I say one more thing, please?
9: Of course.
11: I just wanted to say, as the only Canadian NHL team left in the battle for Lord Stanley's Cup, go Habs, go. And thanks for taking the call, as always.
9: Thanks, Andy. You will find Gary plunked firmly at Christie's Carriage House.
12: Oh, I will be wearing my prized Jean Beliveau signed jersey.
9: Ooh.
12: Oh, yeah.
9: Don't spill any brown liquids on it.
12: Nope.
9: And, of course, Catherine, we have the BC Lions coming up even before that.
10: I will be here babysitting the BC Lions game until 5 o'clock.
9: Which is why Ghost is with her to,
10: exactly.
9: to do that.
10: He's going to be hanging out with me all day.
9: Text from Graham. Good morning, Alan. I remember Hawkins Cheesies in my youth as being really cheesy. For some time now, whenever, I rarely sample them. They're just sticks of salt. Has the formulation changed that much? Let's run a survey. Bring back the original recipe campaign. To me...
12: That formula has not changed in 100 years.
9: Yeah,
12: they're still using the same factory, the same ingredients. Yeah. It's all the same. They even have the same equipment. They're using everything is exactly as it was when they first started.
9: They disappeared from my life because of busy life for like 15 years, and I only rediscovered them about, I think it was when our first students arrived because we were getting them a little welcome bag of Canadian things to be sitting on their bed when Emma... and Maho arrived, and I got some and went, whoa, as soon as I bit into the first one, it was exactly the same.
12: Now, I'm going to have to go with Graham a little bit on this one. With my change in diet since 3 years ago,
9: yep.
12: I eat very, very little salt.
9: Because your doctor would yell at you severely.
12: Well, he says I need a little bit, but
9: okay.
12: In fairness, yes, when I taste a Hawkins cheesy now, which I don't do very often,
9: yep.
12: Yes, it is salty. But it's exactly the same as it was when they first started.
9: There you go. So we'll start something completely different. Go off on a tangent here. Before we take a break, Catherine, we should do your paleontology news item of the week. For those of you that don't know, if you're just new to Victoria or visiting for Swiftshire, Catherine's off to Australia, to Adelaide this summer to become a paleontologist. She's done a lot of work getting ready for that. And one of the things she does is she finds us a paleontology news item of the week. It's in our show notes at tech-talk.ca. Click on the notes for the 23rd and 24th and scroll down all the way down to item number 22.
10: So scientists have discovered a new type of mosasaur. And if you don't know what a mosasaur is, it was in the Jurassic World 1 movie, jumping out of a tank to eat a great white shark.
9: Yes.
10: So that's what we're dealing with.
9: But not a dinosaur.
10: It is not a dinosaur. It's a marine reptile. It's related to Komodo dragons and snakes.
9: If you would look at the skeleton, you would be forgiven for thinking it was a dinosaur skeleton.
10: A lot of people think that just because it's old, it's a dinosaur. I've even had people, I used to work at the Toronto Museum, I'd have people tell me that woolly mammoths were dinosaurs. So a dinosaur is a very specific type of thing. Marine reptiles, they're my thing. I love them so much. The provincial fossil is a marine reptile. It's a plesiosaur. But the new mosasaur species is called Tylosaurus rex.
9: Tex. Because it was found partly.
10: Yes, Tylosaurus rex, and they've nicknamed it Tex because it was found in Texas.
9: How big is it?
10: It is 43 feet long. It is not the biggest mosasaur ever discovered. The biggest mosasaur ever discovered is Mosasaurus hoffmanni, which is at 56 feet long.
9: But this thing is the size of a hump was 80 million years ago, the size of a humpback whale. They're calling it the knob lizard king. You need to see the pictures to appreciate why. So, yeah, that is really cool. So we put an article in there from National Geographic along with a pictures of it there. That is really cool.
10: Yeah, this one is a really cool one. Mosasaurs are very unique, and because of Jurassic World, they've become popular. Before Jurassic World, nobody knew what they were, so I'm quite pleased to see that they're getting a little bit more of a spotlight.
9: Do you have a dinosaur joke?
10: I don't have a dinosaur joke, but I do have a joke.
9: Okay.
10: Okay.
9: Oh, these are from your emergency dad jokes box from Ron?
10: This is from Ron Fraser's emergency dad jokes. Saturday and Sunday are the strongest days. The rest are weekdays.
9: Did you hear about the woman who couldn't stop collecting magazines? She has a lot of issues.
12: What has five toes and isn't your foot? My foot.
10: He was laughing at that one at the beginning of the show. I was excited to hear what it was.
9: Those are dad jokes for sure. There you go. Okay. We should take a break here. Oh, I'm just doing another incoming from America one. I'm sorry, please know you are a cherished neighbor and ally. If you don't know what we're talking about, item 16B in our show notes. These are messages, one sentence as part of Todd Maffin's alternate Canadian long form census there. Learn from America how not to run a country. I'm sorry for those of you that are visiting from the U.S. or listening to us there who are fans of what's going on there. We try to keep politics out of the show, but
12: here's the best one.
9: Yes?
12: Please annex us.
9: There you go. On that break, we'd love to have you join us while we're live on Saturday morning. Bring some sanity back to this mess. +1 250 386 1161. That will connect you by text or by phone. When we come back, an awesome deal if you are looking for a new phone, especially if you want an Android phone, especially if, like Catherine, you like the Google Pixel phone. How does a phone for $1 a month sound? We will have that for you. And also an update on what you should expect if you're going to Europe. The news is mostly good.
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9: As we roll on the Swiftsure weekend edition of Tech Talk with Alan and Gary and Catherine, going right back to the phone lines, and Richard is with us next. Hi, Richard. Welcome aboard.
0: Hi, guys. How you doing?
9: Excellent. How can we help you?
0: I'm using a Samsung S21 Ultra phone, and I sent emails using my Gmail address from that phone to my new MacBook Air and my Mac Mail account. And that had been working fine. Usually it's photographs, and they're anywhere from, you know, 2 megabytes to maybe 5.
9: Yep.
0: So I'll send them via email, comes through fine until yesterday.
9: Okay, hold on. Help my feeble brain. So you send them from your @gmail.com account to a different address?
0: My Mac Mail Shaw account.
9: Oh, there's your issue. Okay, so you can easily solve all of this effort if you just simply load your Gmail account onto your Mac Mail program. You can just simply go into Accounts, Account Settings, Add Account, add your Google account, and then they'll be sitting right there for you. The problem is the Shaw Mail service.
0: So this is... I'm in Settings in Shaw Mail or in Mac Mail?
9: Yep, Mac Mail Settings up on the top left, and you go to... I'm not a Mac person, so forgive me, and I don't have one in front of me, so you can help me out. Accounts?
0: Second tab is Accounts.
9: Yep.
0: It shows account information.
9: That's right, and then there's down at the bottom, there's of the column where it shows you're presumably your Shaw. Down at the bottom, there's a plus, and you can add a new account.
0: I see. I got the plus. Yeah,
9: and then
0: I just put in my Gmail
9: address, and it will take you to Google to authenticate to prove it's really you doing that. Please get off that Shaw email service. It's just so prone to being hacked, or in your case, it just sometimes stuff like that gets blocked, and you want to throw it across the room. So please migrate off that.
0: So you've told me that before, and I keep meaning to contact you. My problem is I live on Pender Island. I have to come over to see you.
9: I can do it remotely. That's not a problem. We've figured that out. Oh, actually, on a Mac, no, I can't. On a Mac, I need to get my friend Charles or Eitan to help you with that, because that's beyond my brain cells. On Windows, if anybody else needs this, we're not trying to get business, we're just trying to help you out. But if you do want to get that migration off, then yeah, we can do it remotely on a Windows computer. In my case, Gary, your colleagues on the other half at Dialogique, can they do Mac?
12: Absolutely.
9: Okay, so if you want, you can also contact Gary at Tesseract through Dialogique side, and they can remotely do it for you.
0: Okay. That's great. That's what I'll do.
9: And that'll save the frustration.
0: Okay, that's great. Thank you very much.
9: But in the meantime, you can just simply go in and add the Gmail, so you'll have it there. And then you just send it to yourself at Gmail, from Gmail to Gmail. Yep. And then it'll just be waiting there. So I just, you know, the Shaw scams, not the Shaw scams, the people being scammed on Shaw are just so prolific right now. There is no security. If you get tricked into giving up your password, there's no gateway to keep them out. 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
12: Mm-hmm.
9: And how do they want that, Gary?
12: They want your credit card.
9: Exactly. This is just another variation to try and get you to give your credit card info. And literally, you can start a stopwatch. From the time you hit enter, start a stopwatch. Within minutes of you look at your credit card statement, you're seeing that they're using that info to buy stuff online, which then they can get delivered and quickly turn around and resell until your credit limit is maxed out or your credit card company gets suspicious and cancels the card. And you know what happens from there. So, Never tap or click on links or buttons in texts or emails. Another clue, they are all scams, but if you're in any way thinking this, the scam does not refer to you by name. It does not say who the package is or where it's coming from, and it does not give you the delivery address that they tried to deliver to. If you are expecting a package and it hasn't arrived, use the tracking info that's in your purchase confirmation that was emailed from the online merchant. If it's from Amazon, go to your Amazon website or app, go to My Orders, and it will tell you anything else you get like this. 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This one isn't even good, but I did have two people call me and ask, so I thought, okay, better warn you. May 18th in brackets, and without any spaces, your insurance corp, British Columbia, ICBC, accept funds before expiry. 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If you follow the instructions, despite how poorly that was written, you'll be taken to a real-looking fake ICBC website where you'll be asked for your personal info. No matter what information you put in, I put in John Smith and 123 Scammer Street in Scamtown, BC, with an email address of scammer@u.ca. They still take you to a page showing that you have a substantial refund coming. Mine was $212.14 or something like that, with a button to tap on to get that money. That takes you to a fake webpage listing all the banks and credit unions. And if you tap on yours, I clicked on Royal Bank, that's mine. It takes you to a fake login page that looks just like the real one, except the address is wrong. And you're giving your banking info to scammers. ICBC will never text you. They say that right on their website. Any text from us is a scam.
12: Alan, the interesting thing about this is people are falling for the bank scams. They're falling for everything. Even when you click to get that code, it says right on the code, never share this with anyone.
9: Yeah, but people do.
12: I know.
9: Repeating from last week, just before we go to break, if you got an email about payment for packaged bread pricing class action, that is real. $49.11. Mine came this week. I put it in the show notes. If you remember applying for that settlement and you haven't received that email yet, please check your junk mail. If it was on auto deposit, you'll be fine. And it'll go right into your bank account. And all that you will get is the text saying the money's being sent and deposited. But if not, if you didn't give the lawyers your bank account info for auto deposit when you applied for a share of the settlement months ago, your email will give you an Interac link to deposit your money. And you can check that it'll be Interac dot the name of your bank.
12: I went for the check.
9: The physical check?
12: Oh, yeah.
9: Like mailed to you?
12: Yes.
9: Why?
12: Cost them even more money.
9: Okay.
12: Just sell me bread too expensively. Come on.
9: We've got a bunch of texts that we're going to go through and answer here during the break and check, and then we'll share the answers with you because in some cases I don't know the answers and need to find the answers for you. So we're happy to admit when we don't know. So stay tuned. There are other scams about which to warn you. And also some money coming your way potentially. Remember Sirigate, the $250 million settlement in the USA? Well, now class action's being filed here in Canada to see if we can get an equivalent settlement. We'll tell you about that and much more in hour number two. Stay with us.
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25: From the national newsroom of the Canadian Press, I'm Brenda Molina Navidev. Six Canadian activists who were part of a flotilla trying to break Israel's naval blockade of the Gaza Strip are returning to Canada today. Global Summit Flotilla says 12 Canadians were among the hundreds of activists detained and reportedly abused last week. Regional officials say the U.S. is close to reaching a deal with Iran that would end the war, reopen the Strait of Hormuz, and see Iran give up its stockpile of highly enriched uranium. Selena Wang reports.
26: We know that a key sticking point has been Iran's enriched uranium. What is going to happen to the future of the nuclear program? The big question hanging is this all just going to lead to a longer pause, or will it lead to a permanent end to the conflict? Now, Secretary of State Marco Rubio indicated there could be some announcements and breakthroughs made in the next few hours, but he said significant progress has been made, not final progress.
25: Officials say details and timelines would be worked out later. Political scientists in Canada say Indigenous treaty rights are a major legal hurdle for separatists in Alberta. They say a judge's decision to quash a separatist petition looking to force a vote on whether Alberta should leave Canada has brought the secession process into uncharted territory. The judge said the petition shouldn't have been greenlighted because Premier Daniel Smith's government neglected its duty to consult First Nations. For the first time in 10 years, China's foreign minister is visiting Canada.
27: Wang Yi is set to visit Ottawa between May 28th and 30th to meet his Canadian counterpart Anita Anand. The visit comes after Prime Minister Mark Carney visited Beijing with Anand in January, marking the first visit to China by a Canadian Prime Minister since 2017. That's when Canada and China reached a preliminary deal. China agreed to lower tariffs on Canadian canola seed and eliminate tariffs on canola meal, peas, and seafood. In exchange, Canada agreed to reduce tariffs and set import limits on Chinese electric vehicles. Naira Ahmed, The Canadian Press.
25: A jury in Western Newfoundland has found Dean Penny guilty of first-degree murder in the disappearance of his estranged wife. Jennifer Hillier Penny disappeared in November of 2016, and her remains still have not been found. The union in Nova Scotia, representing about 3,500 striking long-term care workers, has rejected the province's claim negotiators refused to return to the bargaining table.
28: This weekend, Seniors Minister Barbara Adams released an open letter saying that the government had asked the union to resume negotiations, but she said QP decided to wait until next week. But the union fired back, saying that's completely false, adding it had been in talks with the government about returning to the table last week, including the possibility of meeting over the weekend. In a statement, QP says when the minister's letter was posted, they were awaiting confirmation that all parties were available Monday afternoon. They add the union members of the bargaining committee live and work across Nova Scotia, and that takes time to bring both sides together. Don Mitchell, The Canadian Press.
25: This is the Canadian Press. In sports, the Toronto Blue Jays' four-game winning streak in the MLB has come to an end. They lost 4-1 to the Pittsburgh Pirates today for the finale of their three-game series. Toronto plays the Miami Marlins tomorrow night. In NHL action, the Colorado Avalanche will look to stop the bleeding when they visit the Vegas Golden Knights, down 0-2 in their best-of-seven Western Conference final series. Prime Minister Mark Carney has welcomed the FIFA president to Ottawa ahead of the 2026 World Cup as part of the tournament's trophy tour. Carney says the government is putting millions of dollars over the next 5 years into developing soccer at all levels in Canada.
29: $750 million of funding for the podium, for excellence, but also for the playground. Full participation. Because this is the beautiful game, and we want the beautiful game played everywhere by everyone.
25: Canada, the U.S., and Mexico are co-hosting the tournament this year. From the Canadian Press, I'm Brenda Molina Navidad.
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9: Hour number two of our Swiftsure weekend edition of Tech Talk for 2026. Also, U.S. Memorial Day weekend visit, because we have many Americans visiting us here for the Swiftsure yacht races. Welcome, or you might be in USA listening along. Glad to have you with us. We are live on Saturday morning, the 23rd, on CFAX 1070 in Victoria, on Kelowna's AM 1150 CKFR across the Okanagan Valley. 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
12: Gary Beyer from Tesseract 2.0.
9: And behind the scenes,
5: Catherine Abbott, the dinosaur lady.
9: Along with Ghost, her little... What type of dog is your...
5: He's a Pomeranian. And he
9: pure
5: was
9: Pomeranian?
5: Pure Pomeranian, yeah. And he's having a sneeze attack. I don't know if you
9: he was also having these dreams, making these really cute little doggy sounds.
5: He was chasing something in his dreams.
9: Yes. We're live with you on Saturday morning, so we'd love to help you. +1-250-386-1161. And that will work for both phone calls and text. If you text, please include your first name somewhere in the text. So we were talking, we had a question from Andy, was asking about security cameras there. Thank you so much for helping out. Bruce says he got a Wyze, W-Y-Z-E camera for $60. Both identify people. He also got a Google Nest one. You can find them on Amazon. He also pointed out that while they have built-in SD cards, something I hadn't thought of, Gary and Catherine, because they have the SD card is built into the camera, if a thief should steal the camera, then your history is also gone.
12: Very true.
9: So that's a good point. So better that there be a base that has the SD camera.
5: Or mounted in a place where somebody can't get it.
9: Yes, there we go. Bruce also points out that Hawkins Webkite says, Gary, they have not changed their recipe in 70 years. So you are correct. There we go. Oh, and from a different Andy for you, Catherine, for our paleontology item of the week, can a mosasaur split the sea? Not bad.
12: Not bad.
5: Because Moses. Yeah. I get it.
9: Not bad, eh, he says.
5: That's
9: there
5: funny.
9: We go. Incoming from America are texts from Todd Maffin and his alternate census. Canada, stop sending smoke south. We'll trade milk for healthcare and ketchup chips. I've just got them scrolling across one corner of my screen here. Keep on keeping on, Canada. There we go. Okay, we were mentioning about phones. If you're in the market for a new phone, especially if you want an Android, Freedom Mobile has a special this weekend. I checked to make sure it's not a typo. It is real. The Google Pixel 10, which is $1,099 if you buy it outright, they will give it to you for just $1 a month for 24 months, so $24. When you sign up for their $50 a month plan that gives you 175 gigs of Canada, US, Mexico data per month and 10 gigs a month for roaming. So that's a total of $51 per month plus tax this weekend only. That's a really good deal. At the end of 2 years, you either return the phone or you pay $336 and keep it. Given that the phone's worth $1,100, that's a no-brainer. Pay the $336 and keep it, or sell it. But yeah, make a tidy profit. That's a $739 saving.
12: It's a good deal.
9: That is a good deal, because there's not many good deals on phones around, because the cost of the phones to the manufacturers is escalating rapidly because of the rising RAM and drive prices. So their profit margins are shrinking, or they're going to have to raise. I think you're going to see this fall when the new phones come out, I think you're going to see a substantial bump. Apple is probably the only company that could politically afford to eat the increase in hard costs and try and keep the price increase to a minimum. So Freedom, by the way, is the only carrier still offering great mobile deals, especially if you're going traveling. I love it when you send us pictures when you go off on your travels. Their Roam Beyond service that lets you use your phone just like in Canada. Unlimited calls back to Canada from 126 countries. Unlimited calls in the country you're in, and a bucket of data that renews every month so you can just use your phone like home is awesome. The best ones are 25 gigabytes for $35 a month, 75 gigabytes for $40, or 250 gigabytes, which I know is overkill for $60, but that one includes 20 gigabytes a month for traveling. The $40 plan gives you 5 gigabytes up front. If you go down to the near the bottom of the show notes, you will see some pictures in there as well. Where did I go? I have to scroll through there because I got too much stuff in the notes. Apologies if the notes take a little bit to load because there was a lot more stuff there. But I wanted to say bon compleanno to good friend Diane from Saanich. She's celebrating a milestone birthday exploring Italy. And Felix Anniversary in Catalan to my best friend Rick, who's celebrating his birthday with our friend Zach. They were in Barcelona, spent the week there, got to go to the Picasso Museum for free Thursday nights. They all switched to Freedom to take advantage of the Roam Beyond service. Diane says having unlimited calling and no charge roaming data is proving especially huge help as she and a friend explore Italy. They rented a car, doesn't come with GPS. That was an extra 300 euros. She called me and said, what do I do? And I said, just use your Apple Maps. And she goes, but I don't want to pay for all that data. I said, Diane, you're on Roam Beyond. You got 10 gigabytes. Apple Maps doesn't use much data as well. So she says that's working wonderfully. So there's some pictures in there of them. So yeah, so Freedom Mobile. We don't get paid anything to say that. I'm on Freedom. Wife and the girls are on Freedom. We just find it works so well for traveling. Also, at the very bottom of our show notes is our sign of the week. If you have done ironing in your life, you will appreciate the iron E. Sorry.
12: R.
5: I think I'm rubbing off on you, Alan. You're becoming a dad joker.
9: We talked last weekend about the Eurovision broadcast. The expected winners did not win. They finished in third or fourth place. I'm not going to tell you who did if you didn't watch it. I put the link to the entire 4-hour grand finale on YouTube. We watched it with the girls. To be fair, we did skip through large portions. We would let an act go. There's 25 acts, the finals, and we would let an act go for about a minute, and we'd look at each other and go, no, we would skip on through that. But there were some amazing ones. What I also put in the notes, because Suzanne actually turned to me last night as we were watching this with the girls and said, this is even better. This is what happens behind the scenes. There's a fellow who's in the audience right close to the stage on the side, and using his phone, he kept it running. And so when they switch from one act to another, from one country to another, there's a little 45-second pre-roll, a postcard from that country. And this shows you the crazy crap they have to do on stage to get this act off and get the next act on and get their settings and, like, all kudos to the the grips, the people that are doing that in the black T-shirts and jeans doing that. That was amazing. And of course, it didn't always go perfectly. So 46B is behind the scenes. 46C, somebody put together a recap of all the things that went wrong during the final. So if you love live shots, you will love that. And right below that, did you get a chance to queue up number 47, Frank Moyo, Catherine? So this is for Diane in Italy because she was wanting to know about how to learn the language. And I jokingly sent her this little bit from a fellow

0: Per favore.
1: Permesso.
0: Permesso.
1: Grazie mille.
0: Grazie mille.
1: Con piacere.
0: Con piacere.
1: Mi scusi.
0: Mi scusi.
1: Ok, va bene.
0: Ok, va bene. It's a little thing for kids. That's what they teach in school, how they learn the most common phrases. There's also another one down there. So those, again, are
2: quite a lot better than C-Spot Run.
0: Yes, a lot better than Duolingo, in my personal opinion as well. Okay, one other one before we go to break there with the musical one. Thank you, everybody, that sends me these videos. I know there's way more that you send me, but my brain and my time is somewhat limited, so I try to curate these and pick out the ones that you would enjoy the best. And this is one. I won't tell you who it is because I think you'll recognize your voice. This is with Choir, Choir, Choir, 2,500 singers at Toronto's Massey Hall. Normally, it's just the singers. You get together and you sing along. But in this case, they had a special guest for the classic Angel.

0: Go watch it.
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0: 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She is a Canadian treasure. There we go. That's really cool. And there's one other one that we will get to later on. Okay, quick break. We'd love to help you. I know many of you are listening to us on a rebroadcast or the podcast, probably yelling back at your speaker. But if you are listening to us live on Saturday morning, while you have Gary and Catherine, myself here, +1 250-386-1161. 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
7: 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Text here from Jill. What is the best place for a Samsung Galaxy S24 screen replacement? Need to fix it to qualify for my save and return plan. Ouch. So that limits your options because it does have to be a genuine screen. You cannot take it to some place like our friends at Black Apple or one of the other places to have a third-party screen. Your best option would be, if you're here in Victoria, Jill, would be London Drugs, Tillicum, or Yates Street store. You can call them in advance and book it in to make sure that they have the screen on hand. So when you actually take your phone in, it's only there for a few hours while they do that. That's one of the things. Anybody else that if you damage your screen and you've bought it through a carrier and plan on giving it back at the end of 2 years instead of buying it out, it does have to be a genuine screen. In some cases, they will not check it on the spot. They just check to see that the screen works. But when it goes back, they will discover it's not a genuine screen, and then you will get dinged big time on your credit card. So just heads up on that one there.
8: Just Gary. Spend the money and get a genuine screen. After my experience of the past 3 months of having an aftermarket screen, my phone was overheating. The front-facing camera didn't work. There were issues throughout the entire phone. Just get a genuine screen.
7: That's especially important on, for some reason, Pixels. More than, I don't mean the Pixels, the little dots on the screen, the brand Pixel, Google Pixel phones. They seem to be particularly picky about that, more so than Samsung or iPhone.
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7: And where are they?
9: There's the corner of Broughton and Douglas. There is the Freshie restaurant right beside that.
7: Awesome. I do not know. I will have to go check them out. Do that. Okay. Because we're always learning new things, finding new people that can help us with that. Speaking of which, next weekend, we'll have one of the managers from Jump Plus, the new non-Apple but Apple Premier branded partner in Mayfair Center here to help answer your questions. Okay, other texts here. We got an email. I received an email from the Canadian Bread class action lawsuit, and I had to go to the lawsuit page at

0: my banking info to get the $49 and a bit back. Is this real or maybe a scam? No, this is real. But this is why we encourage you, whenever you are applying for a class action one, Gary, give them your banking info. You're not giving your password, never, mm-hmm. ever. You're giving them your bank institution number, your branch number, and your actual bank account number, because then all you get is an email saying the money has been deposited to your account. That's really important. Now, the one we alluded to earlier in the show, this is for Apple. We told you a few weeks ago that Apple had done an out-of-court settlement over the allegations that they went deceptive marketing when they told us in 2024 that Siri intelligence was going to do all these amazing things. They allegedly knew that they weren't going to be able to deliver, at least not for a couple of years. So they've settled out of court for $250 million in the USA, slight difference. And that's going to work out to somewhere between $25 and $95 American per phone. So a matching class action lawsuit has now been filed here in Canada by the Consumer Law Group. I put a link into the show notes, item number 4. Nothing to do for you now, just stand by. We'll let you know. It remains to be seen if Apple will settle out of court or try to fight it. Analysts think Apple will settle. Similar pending lawsuits have been filed in other countries. So I think Apple's just going to write this one off to experience as we await to see what they are going to do on June 5th when they do their WWDC Worldwide Developer Conference and reveal what we are going to get this fall in the 27 operating system family, replacing 26. If you made a Best Western hotel reservation since last October, heads up, hackers have stolen your reservation info. This is BWH Hotels, Gary. We know them as Best Western, but they operate other brands around Europe. So the attack began in October. They didn't spot it until April 22nd. By then, the hackers had stolen a lot of sensitive data, including people's names, email addresses, phone numbers, postal addresses. They did not get any credit card info, because that info is stolen, encrypted on separate servers. But they did get reservation details, including reservation numbers, dates of stay, and special requests. And why that is important is they suspect the scammers are now going to reach out to you, posing as Best Western, saying, hey, just wanted to confirm your stay at Best Western Toronto Airport on July 14th to 17th, and when you reply back, yes, they say, okay, we just need you to give your credit card info to pay for a deposit, when in fact, that's scammers.
1: Yep.
0: So, and Best Western is saying this themselves. Be very suspicious about any communications supposedly coming from us, especially if you're asked to provide any info, such as confirming an upcoming reservation. You've actually got a data protection office email that I put in there. So if you have had a Best Western reservation since October, or especially if you've got one coming up, pay attention to that one. That's item number 6 in our show notes. Okay, we mentioned about traveling here, the entry-exit system for Europe, where you have to scan your face, your fingerprints, and your passport for the first time to register, and then down the hall you have to do it again to confirm that you're in the system. It's free. It's good for 5 years until your passport expires. It seems to have calmed down. The 3 and 4 hour lineups seems to have done. If it gets really long at most countries now, the EU gave them permission to switch back to the old passport system until the lineup calms down. But there is one important change: Switzerland. Switzerland is not part of the EU, but they have agreed to turn on EES and become part of it for that thing as of June 12th. So if you are flying to Switzerland starting after June 12th, you will have to do EES there. If you're going to Switzerland via some other country, then you'll do it when you arrive in the first country there. Cyprus and Ireland, they have not yet turned on EES. So they're the two exceptions to the rule. I put the links all into the show notes. item number 12. The current recommendation is make sure any connecting flights or trains are not scheduled to depart till at least 2 hours after you arrive for the first time in one of the countries using EES in case there is a long lineup. There is an app you can use to pre-register, but it only works in Sweden and Portugal because the countries have been too busy doing it to get around to making the app. So we put that in and we've updated that information in the show notes. Before we go to break, this has been a big week in the history of both TV and radio. CBS Radio News signed off the air Friday night after more than 100 years because they decided they couldn't make enough money. At least that's what they say. Others think that they didn't like a voice that was not always too friendly towards the Trump administration in that case. But the other one that happened was on the TV side. And we had, of course, the final episode of The Late Show with Stephen Colbert. They made it look like maybe the Pope was going to be the final guest. He wasn't. But guess who was? And that's item number 45 in the show notes. A whole bunch of people.

0: guests, Paul McCartney, Sir Paul, Elvis Costello, John Batiste came back, Louis Cato, and Stephen Colbert. There was also a precursor, and there was also an ending at the end. So watch till the very end of the video. That's item number 45 in the show notes. Okay, we're going to take a break for the news. Come back for our final half hour. Still got lots more to tell you about. Welcome your calls, texts, and emails while we are live on Saturday morning. Plus 1-250-386-1161. One of the things we will cover is what you should do if you don't want to use Microsoft Office, although one of you has just given us a way that you can use Microsoft Office for free via the library, so we're going to check that out.
1: Now this update from the Canadian Press. Six Canadian activists who were part of a flotilla trying to break Israel's naval blockade of the Gaza Strip are returning to Canada today. Global Summit Flotilla says 12 Canadians were among the hundreds of activists detained and reportedly abused last week. Regional officials say the U.S. is close to reaching a deal with Iran that would end the war, reopen the Strait of Hormuz, and see Iran give up its stockpile of highly enriched uranium. Officials say details and timelines would be worked out later. Political scientists in Canada say Indigenous treaty rights are a major legal hurdle for separatists in Alberta. They say a judge's decision to quash a separatist petition looking to force a vote on whether Alberta should leave Canada has brought the secession process into uncharted territory. The judge said the petition shouldn't have been greenlighted because Premier Daniel Smith's government neglected its duty to consult First Nations. From the Canadian Press, I'm Brenda Molina Navidad. 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
0: As we roll on for the Swiftsure weekend edition of Tech Talk, I need to bring up the race tracker and see how we were doing. Oh, there must be good wind out there. This is worth seeing just from a purely visual eye candy. If you're a geek point of view, this is really impressive. I will take another screenshot and put that into into the show notes so you can see. Again, if you don't know what we're talking about, this is one of the largest yacht races in the Western world. And it's six different races that launch from off Clover Point and go out into various points across and to the mouth of the Salish Sea. One, if you could straight, the Swiftsure Lightship Classic is the long one. And they're doing really well. The vast majority of the fleet is well out beyond Race Rocks Esook. So if you're at Esook Part or Whitty's Lagoon or something like that, you will get some great views of these craft going by. And again, if you want to see what we're talking about, the race tracker from the transponders for all these boats, it's not an easy website to give you. So it's in our show notes, tech-talk.ca. Click on the red link for the 23rd and 24th and scroll down just below the podcast and a question or tech problem, and you'll see the YB tracking race viewer is there. And when you click on that, and I will replace the screen captures that's there familiar with the world. And that looks really impressive, Gary.
7: It does.
0: Okay, also in the show notes down near the bottom, a new addition, because several of you asked talking about Ghost, Catherine's Pomeranian. If you scroll down right near the very bottom of the notes, just above our sign of the week, is a picture of Ghost sleeping next to her on his side going, ah.
8: I'm actually just talking to somebody on the phone because they wanted me to send you a picture of Ghost to put on.
0: Oh.
8: She's like, please put a picture of Ghost on.
0: I'm just publishing the notes with that change. We'll do that. So our incoming messages from America. Oh, that one just scrolled by me there. It was something to do with pizza. I'm not sure. You could really make better whiskey. Talk to the Scots. Please invade us down here.
7: Yep.
0: That one just scrolled by. And again, that's item 16B if you don't know what we're talking about. Could I crash on your couch for a boot 2 years? Thank you so much for sharing all of those. And Todd, thank you for putting those all together into that scrolling website. So that's incoming.todd, T-O-D-M-Maffin, M-A-F-F-I-N.com. If you want to go directly to that page and just leave it rolling away there. Okay, Gary, texts, bail us out here.
7: Oh, I've got an email for you.
0: Okay.
7: Okay, this is from Arlene. We're going to be speaking about LibreOffice, but
0: oh, yes.
7: If you really want to use the Microsoft suite of Office Suite, she listens to the show. It's very good. Regarding access to MS Suite of programs without purchase, here's an FYI. You can access them at public libraries with a library card and university libraries with a guest card. University libraries are opening evenings and often on Sundays.
0: Okay, I'm going to put a note. I'm going to dictate a note into here. Go to public library and find out what's involved in getting free access to Microsoft Office. Okay, I put that a note into my reminders for this coming week because that sounds great.
7: Yeah.
0: Because, okay, LibreOffice is pretty good. LibreOffice is done by the Document Foundation, a nonprofit group of people in Germany who hate Microsoft with a passion. And so they devote a huge amount of resources into creating this free Office suite. So instead of Word, it's LibreOffice Writer. Instead of Excel, it's LibreOffice Calc. Instead of PowerPoint, it's LibreOffice Impress, etc. It's pretty good. It's 95% compatible with Word.
7: Higher.
0: Okay. But if you are a heavy user of the Office suite from Microsoft, you may find some deal breakers. Little tiny things that most people wouldn't care about, but for you, it's a really big deal.
7: For the average person, and we include LibreOffice on every computer that we sell.
0: Exactly.
7: For the average person who's going to be doing a home budget, who needs to type a letter, a recipe, anything like
0: this. Keep track of their incoming and outgoing money on a spreadsheet.
7: LibreOffice is fantastic. For the heavy spreadsheet user, no.
0: Yeah.
7: That's when you need Microsoft Office.
0: Now, you could use Google Docs, Google Sheets, etc., but many of you will have enough files that you'll have to pay for more Google Drive cloud storage, so it won't be free. Plus, that does mean using Google Docs, Sheets, etc. requires you to give Google and their dozens of corporate partners access to your documents and spreadsheets, which they happily data mine and sell that content. Mm-hmm. So just be aware of that. Now, if you're going to use LibreOffice, we talked about this last week in Catherine, I promised I would. I've made some screenshots. Because they're done by people that hate Microsoft with a passion, you will find that some of the settings, when you share stuff with your friends, they're going to go, were you drunk when you did this? Because this looks really weird.
7: Yeah, the formatting will be a bit different.
0: Yeah, so we recommend, I've given you some screenshots. The key thing is to change the file format. They don't like Microsoft, so they don't work in DocX. And so they use ODT. So I've given you the screenshots on how to change the stuff back, including the default font, for example. They use Liberation Serif, which no one else uses.
7: Nope.
0: So when you send it, the orientation and stuff is weird. Change it to Calibri, which is the default font. Microsoft has moved on to Aptos as the default font for Word, Excel, PowerPoint, because it's slightly more readable by older people. LibreOffice doesn't yet support that, so Calibri is the one we used for about 15 years. So that one's in. The pictures are all in the show notes at item number 17. But I will go and check. Thank you for letting us know about that one, Arlene. I'll go to the library and find out what's involved and see which version you get and if there's any strings attached. Just because it's free doesn't always make it easy. Okay, back to the phone lines, and Steen's up next. Hi, Steen.
9: Oh, good morning, Al, and just a quick question. I'm thinking about getting a YubiKey for internet security. Does that ring a bell with you at all?
0: I've heard of them. I don't know that you really need it. What would be the, what's the motivation, Steen?
9: Well, I'm just wondering, is it really necessary? Because I'm running Malwarebytes and up to date.
0: No, you're absolutely fine. You're on Windows 11. You got your Malwarebytes. You don't need a VPN. You don't need anything else. I know the world tries to scare us into thinking we need all these extra things, Gary.
9: Yep.
0: But
9: great.
7: You don't.
0: No, honestly not. No, save the money. Save the, also save the stress of learning something new.
9: Exactly.
0: Yeah. If you decide to go and take over BC Ferries and become the CEO, it's your experience, then maybe we'll talk about those things. But otherwise, you're retired. You're no.
9: Absolutely. Thanks, guys. Have a good weekend.
7: Cheers.
0: Steen is a retired BC Ferries captain.
7: Yes.
0: We got out there. Okay. Here's a text for you. Tom here. Hats off to Chris and Gary for checking my laptop after I nearly got scammed. Ooh. I was having trouble getting my Office 365 and found a phone number. Obviously, the scammers, as Microsoft doesn't have a phone number. Well, not one you can easily find. Trying to convince me I had been infected, the scammers sent me to settings, general, language, dot, region, and told me to look at the bottom and said the numbers proved a withdrawal was planned. Thank goodness your show has made me cautious, and I hung up when they asked the name of my bank. I had to ignore numerous callbacks.
7: Mm-hmm. Yeah, Tom wasn't the only one this past week. We've had a number of people come in who, well, frankly, they're clicking on links when they're searching for something. We had one looking for drivers for her printer.
0: That's not a thing anymore. That stuff is all done automatically, whether you have an iPhone, a Mac, Windows, a Chromebook. No, drivers are, with very, very rare exception, where you need the help of somebody like Gary or the Career Priority One, only in rare exceptional details, and it shouldn't be something I would suggest you're doing yourself. Anything that tells you that you need to do driver updates.
7: Stop.
0: Yeah, it's a scam. And that's probably the overarching thing about all these scams. We have to park this little bit of Canadianism that we have. And when it comes to technology, we have to, Catherine, not be so trusting. A message that tells you that something's going to happen if you don't, or else the package delivery, they're all scams. And if you just start from that point of view that it's a scam, unless you prove otherwise, then you're never going to be scammed. It's really that simple. We do lots of workshops on this and we show people, but I say that's the overarching thing. If you get a text or an email or a phone call, and unfortunately it includes, we talked about this a little bit last week, it includes phone calls from loved ones that say they need help.
7: Yeah.
0: If it involves money and they need help, then just say, absolutely, I'll be glad to help you bail out of jail. And ask them a question to which only they know the answer, just in case you're one of those rare people that gets an AI voice cloning.
7: Mm-hmm.
0: That would be the kind of thing where it would be really easy for them to do that to me because blah, blah, blah, blah, so much talking on the radio. They could just take a 3-minute snippet off the podcast and then call Suzanne, you know, or one of our students. So we've actually talked to them about that. We said, hey, if you ever get a call from us, you know, ask a question. What's the name of the cat? You know, or where did we go for dinner last week? something like that, just in case. It's too bad we have to have that conversation. But yeah, so that eliminates all the stress of being scared of technology. If you just say, anytime I get a pop-up or a text or a phone call or an email saying I got to do something, it's a scam unless I can be absolutely convinced otherwise, instead of the other way around. Okay, something more positive here. We told you last weekend that the new generation of EcoTank printers, there's enough of them that have been sold that there are some refurbished models available. London Drugs is exclusive. And they had three models that had just come in. Ricky just texted this morning to say, by the way, the lineup for the Toy Fair at Perks Arena was around the block.
10: Mm-hmm.
0: He was heading over before his walk this afternoon. But he said two of the models have gone on sale. Now, if you bought one last weekend while they were on sale, you can go back and get the better sale price. They will refund you the difference, which is $70 in the case of one model here. So if you bought one last weekend, yeah, London Drugs will happily give you back that extra money. So the ET2988, it's wireless only, 100 sheet paper tray, regularly $400, $210 this weekend. That's $30 more than the regular refurbished price. If you want the bigger one that has the automatic document feeder, prints wirelessly and wired, 200 sheet tray, it's on for $250 this weekend, regularly $530. That's an extra $70 saving.
7: That's
0: this
7: nice
0: weekend.
7: Savings.
0: Yeah, those are really great machines. I have not yet done one of these new refurbished units to set up. I've set up a couple people that bought new ones, one at London Drugs and one at Costco, and same easy setup, but now 3 years worth of ink instead of 2 years because the technology of printing has been refined even further. Same size bottles, yep. Same size tanks.
7: Just more efficiency.
0: But when you print the same email out, it actually uses less ink. They're more efficient. So that's in the show notes there. Okay, final chance for you to get through and join us for this weekend after we take a break. 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
0: Final segment for our Swiftsure Weekend Edition. I have to question Leroy that's emailed me. I have to do some check on that. I'll be back to you in a sec. In the meantime, back to the phone lines and David. Hi, David. Welcome aboard.
18: Hi. How are you doing?
0: Excellent. How can we help?
18: I've got Office 2024 with Outlook on Windows 11, and I set up my Shaw account, and every time I log in and give the password, every few minutes it keeps asking for the password. I researched it and found nothing that helps clear the ability to just not ask me every time.
0: Gary is nodding.
7: Are you actually getting any emails, or are you able to send email?
18: Yep, I'm able to send and receive, but within a couple of minutes, it just comes back on. You have to log back in, and
0: so
18: I don't like to keep save my password.
0: Oh, I understand. That's frustrating. Yeah, you please save the password so it's encrypted in your device. Mm-hmm. But to avoid you having to log in, the Outlook program that you're using, are you using the one that has square corners on the icon down at the bottom of your screen? When you look down?
18: Yes.
0: Okay, so that program's being phased out this summer. So instead, if you go into the search box at the bottom of your screen where there's a magnifying glass, says type here to search. Yep. And if you search for Outlook, you will see another icon with rounded corners. If you right-click on that and pin that to your taskbar and sign in with your account there, that would eliminate those problems. That is one of those issues why they're basically giving up. There's a myriad of other reasons. It just doesn't do the things that we expect our email program to do now. So that's why the Outlook with square corners is being phased out in replace of the Outlook Mail app. And when you sign in there with your email address, you should have no problem.
18: I like to keep it on a workstation, not as an app.
0: No, it's on the workstation. The emails are saved inside your computer.
18: Okay.
0: Yeah.
18: Okay, I'll give that a try.
0: And if not, my contact info is in the show notes, so is Gary's. Text either one of us, and we can do a remote connection, see if there's something else going on, but I think that's what it is.
18: Yeah, great. That's great. Thank you very much.
0: Thank you. Take care. Yeah. Bye-bye.
18: Bye.
0: Okay, Gary, you have a text.
7: I have a text.
0: Well, you have a text?
7: Yes, I do. This one. Catherine, your dog Ghost is so cute. Does Ghost have a little bike helmet? And how do you get Ghost to stay still in the backpack when cycling? Definitely cutest guest on Tech Talk. CJ.
8: He doesn't have a helmet. He has a backpack designed specifically for dogs. It has a little window. It's safe, and he loves it. He, as soon as I put it on the floor, he climbs into it and falls asleep. It's the best.
7: Nice.
0: There you go. Ghost is now famous. Again, down at the very bottom of the show notes.
7: So there is another text from Mary.
0: Yes.
7: Hi, Tech Talk. What would you recommend for a free PDF viewer? I can't afford Adobe. My medical records are on a thumb drive. Many thanks to all.
0: Really good. Happy to report. I love when we can solve things and not spend any money here for you. So first of all, Mary, drag your medical records off the thumb drive into a folder, I would suggest, either in your documents in there and do that. And then go to that folder, right-click on any one of the PDFs, right-click, and you're going to get a long list of options. Don't choose open. Choose open with. And then it's going to give you your browser and a bunch of other programs. Make the option choose another app. And then choose the browser that you are most comfortable using, Microsoft Edge, Chrome, please not Firefox, even if it's there, and do that and tell it always. And from then on, PDFs, including fillable PDFs, will now just open in your browser. You don't have to install the bloatware that is the free Adobe Reader and deal with the security issues that come from it. Any browser, Safari, Chrome, Edge, even Firefox, they will all open PDFs natively, including fillable PDFs. The only exception is if you deal with the Department of Veterans Affairs or Department of Defense. their PDFs are only, they have done this, are only allowed to be opened with Adobe Reader, in which case you do have to download the free Adobe Reader. But again, either way, Gary, no money involved in that one.
7: Nope.
0: Yay. I like it when we can answer questions like this. Okay. So LibreOffice may hate Microsoft Office. However, they are copying, stealing all of their intellectual capital. That's a text. Well, yes and no. A lot of it is copyright, and that's why LibreOffice isn't precisely the same.
7: Exactly.
0: But they're basically using the open source technology that Microsoft has agreed to. There are some proprietary things that you can't do in LibreOffice because those are copyright and belong to Microsoft, such as real-time translation, dictation, and transcribing. Those are all extra features that belong specifically to them. From Len, ARG, A-R-R-G, exclamation mark. Why can't my Pixel 10 cast to a Samsung TV? It should be able to. I've helped somebody from a Pixel 9 go to a Samsung TV. I'm just, sorry, my brain is going to try to, yeah, that was a Pixel 9 Samsung TV. Did that about 9 months ago. I think the question is going to be, Len, if you can check the model number of your TV, which is printed on the back. If it's mounted on the wall, that might be a challenge. You might need to find the receipt or use your phone to reach behind and take a picture. I would, if you want, you can either tell us what the model number is, or you can just simply use something like Copilot and say, can I cast from my Pixel 10 to a Samsung TV model, blah, blah, blah, blah, and if so, how? And it will tell you. That shouldn't be a problem.
7: No, it shouldn't.
0: But I, you know, normally that's the issue. The technology advances, and casting, in other words, wirelessly streaming the content from one to another, that technology has evolved a lot over the years. It's almost like Bluetooth. We're now on Bluetooth, what, LE4, low energy 4, or LE5? I can't keep track of all that. 5.3, yes. Can you give Claremont Grad 2026 a shout for a car wash by No Nation today? Till 1 o'clock at 4940. Oh, that's Hool Electric. Hool Electric on Glanford near Van Alman. Raising funds for dinner and dance at UVic. Yes, glad to do that. If you're listening to us Sunday or rebroadcast on the podcast, no, it's already happened. But there you go. Way to go, grads. Yes, counting down.
7: Quick question, Alan. I'm just wondering if I should try my question about cell carriers another week. So this is just a follow-up. Yeah. Hi, Alan. I've heard you say that Freedom Mobile is best of all worlds because it allows you to roam on Bell, Rogers, and Telus networks. Therefore, is there any advantage to being with one of the other three major networks as your cell phone provider instead of Freedom?
0: No.
7: Exactly.
0: Biased answer, because I'm on Freedom, not because they paid me. We switched to that. No, it's hard. And the reason this is such a big deal is because when Freedom was first around as Shaw Mobile, they had really crappy coverage. And people really learned that, and they learned to never at any price. No, it's the other way around now. They are the best. I drive all over the South Island here, and it's just not a problem.
7: No, because if there is no Freedom coverage, you've got all of the others.
0: And you got 7 more years before Freedom has to have its own network, and that deal ends.
7: Yep.
0: So go crazy on that one there. Okay, Gary, we covered a lot of stuff. Thank you so much for joining us here.
7: Hey, like I say, it's always a fun show.
0: Any final thoughts before we head out the door?
7: Not really. Oh, yeah. Go Habs. Come on.
0: 5 o'clock for that one there. Okay, we are going to leave you with the end of an era. Unfortunately, it's just a sign of our times. And this is what happened in the Ed Sullivan Theater, which is now gone dark. Catherine's going to fire it up there. Paul McCartney, Sir Paul, Elvis Costello, Stephen Colbert, John Batiste, Louis Kato, and the Great Big Joy Machine is the way. This is not the act. This is close to the end of the show, but stay, go watch the video. Find it on YouTube or 45 in our show notes. Wow. welcome to all of those of you here for Swisher or visiting us for the U.S. Memorial Day weekend. We'll talk to you again next weekend.

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8: From the National Newsroom of the Canadian Press, I'm Brenda Molina-Navidad. Six activists detained by Israel while on a flotilla bound for Gaza last week are expected back on Canadian soil today.
9: They are said to arrive in Toronto and Vancouver as two other Canadian activists landed in Toronto and Montreal on Saturday. One activist still remains in Turkey and two Canadians are on their way to other destinations. The total 12 Canadians were deported to Turkey after suffering reported appalling abuse while in Israeli custody. Israel denies those allegations. The Canadians were among 420 people on 41 boats intercepted and detained by Israel as they attempted to bring a symbolic amount of aid to Gaza amid Israel's almost 20-year blockade. Naira Ahmed, The Canadian Press.
8: Regional officials say the U.S. is close to reaching a deal with Iran that would end the war, reopen the Strait of Hormuz, and see Iran give up its stockpile of highly enriched uranium. Joe Fetterman reports.
10: In return, the U.S. is expected to end its blockade of Iran's ports and lift some sanctions against Iran. The deal does not appear to end Iran's support for proxy groups across the region or halt its ballistic missile program. That would fall short of the goals set out by Israel when it launched this war with the U.S. back in February.
8: A person familiar with the status of the negotiations says an agreement would not be signed today. A new poll finds the number of Canadians who believe the country is heading in the right direction has hit its highest percentage since 2017. The poll from Abacus Data says 47% of the more than 1,900 people surveyed this month believe Canada is heading in the right direction. 39% say the country is on the wrong track. The poll also suggests 76% of Canadians see the rest of the world as moving in the wrong direction. One pollster says this is reflected by respondents saying they see Canada as a stabilizing force in a turbulent world. Parliament reconvenes tomorrow. A day before, Prime Minister Mark Carney's office announced he's going to New York City midweek to meet with business leaders and try to court more investment. This comes just weeks before the Canada-US-Mexico Agreement on Free Trade enters its mandatory review period. Meanwhile, a large delegation from India will be in Canada from tomorrow to Wednesday to discuss trade and investment. And for the first time in 10 years, China's foreign minister is visiting Canada. It'll happen later this week. Coming up in business, Canada's biggest banks will report their latest quarterly results. The Bank of Canada will release its financial stability report, and Statistics Canada is set to release its latest figures for GDP when it publishes its report for March and the first quarter as a whole. In entertainment.
11: I'm looking for a hot.
12: Close for the night. Thank you.
8: Studio estimates show Star Wars, The Mandalorian, and Grogu made $82 million U.S. in ticket sales from 4,300 theaters in the United States and Canada. This is the Canadian Press. In sports, the Toronto Blue Jays' four-game winning streak in the MLB has come to an end. They lost 4-1 to the Pittsburgh Pirates today for the finale of their three-game series. Toronto plays the Miami Marlins tomorrow night. In NHL action, the Colorado Avalanche will look to stop the bleeding when they visit the Vegas Golden Knights, down 0-2 in their best-of-seven Western Conference final series. Prime Minister Mark Carney has welcomed the FIFA president to Ottawa ahead of the 2026 World Cup as part of the tournament's trophy tour. Carney says the government is putting millions of dollars over the next 5 years into developing soccer at all levels in Canada.
13: $750 million of funding for the podium, for excellence, but also for the playground. Full participation. Because this is the beautiful game, and we want the beautiful game played everywhere by everyone.
8: Canada, the U.S., and Mexico are co-hosting the tournament this year. From the Canadian Press, I'm Brenda Molina Navidad.
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14: Welcome, everyone. I'm Richard Krause, and I hope you're doing well, that you're staying happy, healthy, and safe. It's a big show. Let's jump right in. Later on, we'll meet author Sonia Singh, who stops by to talk about her new book, The Fake Matchmaker. It's the story of a young woman facing family pressure and time running out on starting a family who creates a fake matchmaking service with just her profile to meet countless eligible bachelors. The story explores family, friendship, food, cultural expectations on women, modern dating and relationships, and romantic attraction with humor and a whole lot of heart. That's a little bit later on. First, let's get to know award-winning comedian, actor, and author Eric Johnston. His book, Run with the Bull, Three Generations of Sports and Entertainment, chronicled his journey as he broke away from his family's legacy of professional wrestling to pursue stand-up comedy and acting. The book draws inspiration from the challenging lives and untimely deaths of his father, Bullwhip Johnson, and grandfather, Bull Johnson. Johnston navigates the shadows of mental health and addiction that plagued his predecessor. The book inspired a docuseries also called Run with the Bull, which you can watch on Bell 5 TV 1, that chronicles his mission to get healthy for the sake of his newborn son.
15: Now, to lose 70 pounds is not easy.
16: Yeah.
15: You have to make drastic lifestyle changes.
16: My name is Eric Johnston. I'm a stand-up comedian. I wanted to be a father at a very young age after I lost my father.
17: The late, great Canadian Hall of Fame professional wrestler by the name of Bullwhip Daly Johnson.
18: You're having too much cake and cookies and late-night snacking. You need to lose some weight.
16: And through health and fitness, I will become better.
14: Eric Johnston joined me via Zoom from his home in Hamilton, Ontario. Your grandfather was Ron Bull Johnson. Your father was Danny Bullwhip Johnson, both legendary Canadian wrestlers. Tell me a little bit what it was like growing up as, son of a bull, I guess, in Stony Creek in Hamilton.
16: Yeah, you know what? It was interesting. I was born into the circus, really. I never met my grandfather. He passed away in 1988, and I was born in 1990. So I really only have the crazy stories about my grandfather. My father was a big part of my life until he unfortunately passed away shortly after my 13th birthday. But I have nothing but good memories about my dad. There's some tough times and stuff, which we talk about in the show, and we'll talk about in this show. But for the most part, I was just kind of always around these crazy characters, whether they're professional wrestlers or just local Hamiltonians. And there was a couple guys that were both, both knock around Hamilton guys, but they also wrestled with my dad on the weekend. I was learning very at a very young age that, like, you know, if you want attention, it better be funny and it better be entertaining, because this is the house that you're in, and it's crazy.
14: And you started in dance and acting when you were a kid. I guess it was sort of as a result of growing up in a house where performance was very much part of everyday life.
16: I mean, yeah, I wanted to get on stage as a kid. You know, when you're watching your dad wrestle for the WCW when you're 6 years old, you have a thought, wow, I'd like to get up there. I couldn't become a professional wrestler. There was little people wrestlers at the time, but I was still even a little too short for that. I just wanted to get on stage and I wanted to entertain. So, you know, the only option I really had in Hamilton was the local dance studio. Mm-hmm. So for 7 years, I did, tap, jazz, ballet, music theater, hip hop, and competed all over Ontario. And now I'm going back to some of those theaters that I danced in as a child, but as a stand-up comic and performing there. So it's just a beautiful full circle thing. But it was so funny to have my dad, love the fact that I was doing dance. You know, when my dad was injured a lot of his career, and there was times that, the family had to really tighten the belt. And my dad said to my mom, I don't care what happens, we're not taking him out of dance. And dance was expensive even then. So my dad really wanted me to get on stage and express myself. And I did it. And, Junior Mr. Can Dance Canada 2002, baby, with my tap solo. But yeah, it helped me in the rest of my career for all the other things I've done.
14: What did your friends make of your father? I mean, it's a big deal. Wrestling, you know, at that age particularly is super cool. Everyone's into it. What did your friends think of your father?
16: I just think it was so funny. I just said this to my wife recently. Like, I always won the my dad can beat up your dad conversation on the playground. You know, unfortunately, my son's not going to win that argument with me. I got to say, we got to tell our son not to say that because daddy danced competitively growing up. But my dad was a big man in stature, 6'5", 275, and he was a local celebrity. And I mean, before I really was, you know, wise to what my dad did for a living when I was really young, everyone just knew my dad. I thought my dad was just very popular and friendly with everybody. If you went to the grocery store, people were going, "Hey, Bullwhip," and I go, "Why are they calling you that?" And he goes, "Well, I'll tell you later." It was cool to have the we had a big pool in the backyard. I always had my birthday's July 11th, so I always had a big summer birthday party. And then, you know, my dad would be coming by with all the wrestlers. And one of my dad's best friends was Johnny Canine, who is a legendary wrestler, also career criminal, in and out of jail. Quite a bit of some serious stories about Johnny Canine, which are detailed in my book. You know, he'd rolled up on the front of the house with a motorcycle, you know, and he was part of the Satan's Choice Motorcycle Club.
14: You're listening to Eric Johnston on The Richard Krause Show. See his docu-series, Run with the Bull, on Bell 5 TV 1.
16: So there was always just these, like, you know, there was the Wolfman Willie Farkas, who was covered in hair, and he'd come by the house. And, you know, the Rock's uncle, Ricky Johnson, would come by the house. And you know, I had the Bushwhacker swimming in my pool when I was a kid. And, you know, when I became really wise to how, like, what a big deal my dad was, I was about 7 or 8 years old, and my dad had a WCW event at the Old Buffalo Auditorium. And he was involved with a match with the quarterback of the Buffalo Bills at the time. And, you know, it was just really cool to be able to go backstage and meet people like Macho Man Randy Savage and the Giant and Ric Flair and Lex Luger and stuff. It was just so cool. I was just so mystified. I always say to my people that people ask about my life is like, have you ever, I mean, you're a movie critic, you've seen the movie Big Fish. Yeah. It was like that. There was always just these circus sideshow characters. And unfortunately, when my dad passed away, all the stories became true because all those same characters showed up to my dad's funeral. You know, I have almost a hard time watching Big Fish because it's just so close to home. It was my life.
14: Well, Run the Bull, which is now on 5 TV 1, is a look at your young life, or a fictionalized look, I guess, at your young life. It's based on the book Run with the Bull, Three Generations of Sports and Entertainment. So tell me a little bit about what it's like then to sort of relive this or to put voice to it again in a different kind of way.
16: Yeah, so this is, I mean, a docu-series, right? So it's all archival footage and real stories and all that kind of stuff. And, you know, Run with the Bull, it was just, it's like, it was, I wrote the book. The book for me, I worked with Greg Oliver, who's a legendary Canadian sports writer, and we partnered and co-wrote the book together, which was kind of all the stories about my grandfather, my father, and then my journey into show business. And when we wrote the book, I wasn't married. I wasn't a father. And my life changed completely. So when Bell came to me about doing a show, I said, I want to detail this stuff, like a lot of the stuff that's in the book, but I'd also like, I have a new reason. I have new stakes. I'm a father now, and my father passed away when I was young. So what if we do a show that's kind of like a, you know, it's a docu-series. Basically, the elevator pitch is a 35-year-old stand-up comedian, and he becomes a father, and he wants to become the best version of himself, mind, body, soul, spirit, in the benefit of his son, because I don't want to die, because my father died when I was young, and I don't want to put my son through that. So that's kind of the elevator pitch of the show. And what we ended up making was a men's mental health TV show. There's so many different elements of, you know, my father passed away of alcoholism. So there's touches of mental health and addiction and loss and love and sacrifice and the road and the pain and stuff that I experience, you know, in my life as a traveling comedian. Now, I'm not an alcoholic. I inherited a lot of stuff from my father. Alcoholism is not one of them. But I talk about it, and I talk to an addictions counselor and stuff. So we really dove in, and we made this beautiful piece that I'm proud of. You know, someone came up to me there at the premiere and said, "Well, you're going to change a lot of people's lives." And, you know, as a comedian, I'm going, "Really?" And then you watch it back and you go, "Wow, I think I might." Yeah.
14: And this is also part of your stand-up work as well. So you've got the Son of a Bull comedy tour. And tell me a little bit about balancing in both projects, balancing the kind of heavy stuff, parent that passed away at age 13, with some of the lighter material, because there has to be, I mean, it's a comedy show on tour, and there has to be. So tell me about finding that balance.
16: Yeah, I mean, that is the balance to find. You know, the yin and the yang of entertainment is drama and comedy. And you know, when I was writing the book, I made sure the book was very funny, with a lot of very funny stories in it, while covering very heavy themes. Yeah. Again, mental health, addiction, and death. And same with the TV show. When we were working on the TV show, when we were in the edits of the show, the first time I sat down with the editor, I said, we can cover the heaviest stuff we can imagine as long as it's immediately followed by something funny. And we succeeded in that. You know, the people will be crying and then immediately start laughing. The premiere was something like I've never seen before. I mean, I'm used to just going up and making people laugh, but to kind of hold them in their emotions for the hour and 20 minutes that the show works out to be when you run all six episodes together, it was unreal. And with my stand-up, it's the exact same. You know, I talk about, you know, I say, you know, there's a line in my show, I go, unfortunately, my dad passed away 9 days after my 13th birthday. And then the audience goes, and I go, no, don't feel bad for me. The trauma made me hilarious. And then I get into the next bit. Right. You know, I find that balance, and even the process of having our son, Jet, who's now 16 months old, almost 17 months old, you know, we had to go through fertility treatments to get there. And I didn't see any comics talking about fertility stuff on stage. So I dove into it, and I've got like 15 minutes on fertility, which was probably one of the most insecure moments of my life for both my wife and I. And then I found the comedy, and now people are coming up to me after the shows being like, oh my God, my wife and I are doing that right now. Thank you so much for talking about it. So just finding the truth. The comedy is truth, and the truth can be ugly and sad sometimes, but it has to be well written and funny in the end. It's a comedy show.
14: You're listening to Eric Johnstone on The Richard Krause Show. See his docuseries, Run with the Bull, on Bell 5 TV 1. When we come back, we're going to talk about what he learned about himself while writing the book and making the television series Run with the Bull. Any realizations? Stay with me.
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8: Welcome back, everyone. I'm Richard Krause, and thanks for hanging out with me today. I appreciate it. In just a little while, we'll hang out with Sonia Singh, who talks about her new novel, The Fake Matchmaker, an enemies to friends to lovers rom-com that proves love is sometimes only a click away. That's a little bit later on. First, let's get back to my conversation with comedian, actor, and author Eric Johnston. The son of Hall of Fame wrestler Bullwhip Johnson, he is the author of Run with the Bull, Three Generations of Sports and Entertainment, which follows his journey as he breaks away from his family legacy of professional wrestling to pursue stand-up comedy and acting. The book also inspired the docuseries Run with the Bull on Bell 5 TV 1, which chronicles his mission to get healthy for the sake of his newborn son.
9: This guy is almost 10 months old.
10: Next week. He's got teeth coming in. Show him your teeth.
11: So I became a dad about 10 months ago.
12: Becoming a parent is, the best thing that's ever happened to me. You?
13: Yeah. I think it's the hardest and best thing that you could ever do in life.
12: I can't believe it's been 10 months.
13: I know.
12: I feel like we just brought him home from the hospital. And he's not even contributing to the mortgage, which is bullshit.
8: Eric Johnston joined me via Zoom from his home in Hamilton, Ontario. When you walk away from putting together the television show or the book or the comedy tour, did you learn something about yourself, maybe personally, or was something revealed to you as a performer? Tell me a little bit about that.
14: Yeah, so I mean, the book, when I talk about why I wrote the book, I said I felt like for the last 30, I was 33 when I wrote the book. So for the last 33 years, I've been carrying around a backpack full of textbooks. It's like that last day of school when you clean out your desk and you're walking home and trying to get everything home and you almost feel like you're walking backwards. You know, when I wrote the book, I was able to put all those stories onto paper and then just let it go and able to put that backpack down was so freeing for me. And same with the TV show. I mean, the TV show is about being healthy. Now, I thought I was healthy. Turns out I'm not. You know, I'm all these foods that I'm eating. We worked with a nutritionist and sports scientist. And, you know, he's like, dude, you are like highly sensitive to eggs, gluten, dairy. And I'm like, oh, so every morning I have coffee with cream, three eggs, and toast. So I'm probably not doing the right thing. And, you know, I go to the gym.

0: I try to work out. I'm a son of a wrestler. I try to get all my, you know, my workouts in, but, you know, cardiovascular health was terrible. They made me run 3K in the show, which doesn't sound like a lot. By the end, I collapsed. And then I had to climb a 5-story tower at McMaster University with like a rope swing thing. They made me do that. I mean, they made me, it was my idea, but they made me do it when it came down to doing it. You know, it was, I learned so much about myself, but I also learned that I think the biggest thing with the book, the TV show, and my stand-up is I was carrying around a lot of trauma. I was a pretty broken man. And that usually makes for great comedians. You know, it's broken men are some of the best, men and women are some of the best comedians out there. But, you know, there was a lot of stuff that I thought I had put down. I thought I was okay with. I thought I had grieved enough. I thought I was at peace with my father passing. I thought I was at peace with his addiction until I dove in with the book and the TV show and my tour. I went, wow, I really haven't put that stuff down. And I think I've, you know, 75% I have now, you know, I still have some flare-ups and anxieties about things and some, you know, traumatic moments that, you know, will bubble up out of nowhere in the middle of the day. But for the most part, I feel like a free man. And I just feel like I'm just here to just now tour around, tell my story, and make people laugh. And that way I've learned the most. I had a lot of work to do, but it's a lifelong of work and journey. And I'm somewhere in the middle, you know, of this healing.
1: You're listening to Eric Johnston on The Richard Krause Show. See his docuseries, Run with the Bull, on Bell 5 TV 1. You talk about talking about infertility on stage, that kind of thing. Did letting go of much of the trauma that perhaps you had been carrying around, did that change the kind of material that you do on stage? Did it change what you think is funny versus what, you know, I mean, I think sometimes we use very dark humor
0: sure.
1: to deal with trauma, repressed or not. And then once you deal with it, maybe that dark joke isn't as funny as it once was.
0: I mean, sure. I know what you're saying. I think, you know, for me, I'm not a clean comic, but I'm definitely not a dirty comic. I don't go down to those in the industry we call working blue. I don't work blue at all. I swear a lot on stage, but my themes are really about, you know, family and upbringing and my parents and my city and my wife and my baby. These are all kind of positive themes. You know, I think the number one way to get through a piece of trauma for a comedian is to make a joke about it. So some of the dark stuff that was, you know, like, to give you an example, one of my newest jokes in my hour that I'm doing on the road is a story about how my father and I went Christmas shopping when I was about 8 years old, and there was a bar in the mall, Limeridge Mall in Hamilton, Ontario. And on the way out of Christmas shopping, we decided to go in and get me a root beer. Now, I had a root beer. My dad had about six beers. He was an alcoholic, and I don't really know. I'm 8, right? But I ended up getting so drunk that he lost the car. We went out to the parking lot. He couldn't find the car. And the bit goes on and on and on about, you know, he's, well, you know, what we'll do is we'll wait for the mall to close and then all the cars will leave. It'll be easier for us to find the car. And I go through this whole story and then, you know, it ends in the big crescendo punchline, which I'll save for people coming to the show. But, you know, that story came out of a session with my therapist. Mm. You know, she said, you know, have you ever had a time where you felt abandoned? And I really had to dig deep. And I go, well, I was never abandoned by my father, but I was abandoned with my father once because we lost the car. And she went, well, tell me some more. And I dove into it. And the therapist, a professional therapist, was like, wow, okay, there's a lot to unpack there. And my first thought was, oh my God, that is so funny. Yeah, I'm here to tell the story to now. I'm 35 years old. My father's passed away. You know, there's a lot of dark in there. But God, when you put it together as a joke, it's one of my favorite jokes to tell in the hour. And it's getting a applause break at the end of the piece of material. So it's like, yeah, there's things that maybe if I said even 10 years ago, I go, my dad got so drunk last, you know, we lost the car. It was traumatic, you know, whatever. And people were like, oh my God. But now I'm such a seasoned comedian. I've been doing it for 15 years across North America that I can find a way to make anything funny. You know, I always say to comics, you can say whatever you want on stage as long as it's funny. There's this whole trend with comedy now where everyone's working very blue and dark, and it's almost, we're borderlining on hate speech because it's not funny. If it's funny, you can say whatever you want, but a lot of the comics are just not experienced enough I'm not trying to bash comedy. I'm just using it as an example. They're not experienced enough to make something like that funny. And that just comes from time on the road. And, you know, in the last weekend, I did 2,500 kilometers on the car from Hamilton to Sault Ste. Marie to Timmins to Temiskaming to home. That was just one weekend. I did 7 shows in Toronto. I did 8 shows in Ottawa 2 weeks ago. So it's just reps. It's just the more you do it, the more you're on stage, the more you're being funny, the easier it is to kind of write anything. So I guess the very long, short answer to your thing is, like, I've dealt with a lot of trauma, but the way I've done it is by going through the darkness and coming out the side with something funny. And that's my kind of my way I'm doing it.
1: If your dad could see you now on tour, you know, you've got the docuseries, you know, carrying on the family name and entertainment, what do you think he'd say?
0: Yeah, I think he'd be very proud. And I know that's a very standard thing to say. You know, I have friends of my father come up to me, you know, your father would be so proud of you. And I truly believe it. I mean, my dad always dreamt of being a stand-up comic. That was his real goal. Professional wrestling is just kind of what took off. But when I was on Bizarre with John Byner in the 1970s, and Super Dave Osborne, he was a comedy guy. And when you lose a parent at a young age, you spend the rest of your life seeking approval from someone that you're never going to get it from. But that makes you an extremely hard worker. And I know he's with me on the road, in the car, on the stage, and in the audience and in the green room. And I could feel him, physically feel him with me in a, you know, not to get too hippy dippy on the show with you, but I know he is. And I look into my son's eyes and I can see my father looking back at me.
1: Eric, thank you so much. Pleasure to speak to you.
0: Thank you so much for having me.
1: You've been listening to Eric Johnstone on The Richard Krause Show. See his docuseries Run with the Bull on Bell 5 TV 1. In the next segment, we'll meet Sonia Singh. Now, following the success of her debut, Sonia is now back on the bestseller charts with a book called The Fake Matchmaker. It's a rom-com, but there's more to it than that. It's kind of based on her real life. It's kind of a bit of a fantasy. It's got sharp humor. It's got all the stuff you want from a rom-com, but it hits a little harder than that, and we're going to find out why when we come back. That's my conversation with Sonia Singh. Stay with me. Lots more to come.
2: Now this update from the Canadian Press. 6 activists detained by Israel while on a flotilla bound for Gaza last week are expected back on Canadian soil today. Regional officials say the U.S. is close to reaching a deal with Iran that would end the war, reopen the Strait of Hormuz, and see Iran give up its stockpile of highly enriched uranium. A person familiar with the status of the negotiations says an agreement would not be signed today. A new poll finds the number of Canadians who believe the country is heading in the right direction has hit its highest percentage since 2017. The poll from Abacus Data says 47% of the more than 1,900 people surveyed this month believe Canada is heading in the right direction. 39% say the country is on the wrong track. Coming up in business, Canada's biggest banks will report their latest quarterly results. And Statistics Canada is set to release its latest figures for GDP when it publishes its report for March and the first quarter as a whole. From the Canadian Press, I'm Brenda Molina Navidad.
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1: Welcome back, everyone. I'm Richard Krause. Thanks for spending part of your day with me today. I appreciate it. Let's get to know Sonia Singh. She is back with a new book called The Fake Matchmaker, a delightful trope-rich rom-com with real heart. With sharp humor and irresistible chemistry, the novel delivers a smart, modern take on dating, expectations, and the beautiful messiness of falling for someone at the wrong time. Told through a fun, fizzy rom-com lens, the story is also steeped in Indian culture, exploring family dynamics and generational expectations with warmth and wit. Sonia Singh joined me via Zoom.
16: Tell me what inspired the idea of a fake matchmaking service where the main character, Manishka, is the only client. Tell me about coming up with that premise.
17: Well, you know, I think it actually stems a lot from my own dating experiences. And at the time, I was very single. And amongst my group of friends, I think we were very single and frustrated being in our early 40s. And there was a little bit of, I think, shame, I will call it from my perspective, of having to go on these dating apps and really let people know that you're single. And so, you know, the one time that I chose to try out an app, I was literally on there for less than 5 seconds before I connected with an ex-boyfriend. And that just was like, no, you know, so I immediately deleted it. And so I think for me, I just kept thinking, there's got to be a way out there for me to be able to put myself out there without anybody knowing it's me. And I came up with this concept because I actually really wanted to do it. I wanted to create a matchmaking site and be the only client, you know, and not have other people know that it was me. I wanted to be the auntie behind the actual site and pretend mm-hmm. or to fake set up with the women, but the women would just be this one person, which was me.
16: And tell me, did you do it?
17: I didn't do it. I didn't do it. Instead, I decided to write about it. But you know what? Now I've got a great business plan. So if I do end up wanting to do it or sharing it with somebody, it can more than likely happen.
16: It sounds easily franchisable.
17: Absolutely. And you know, I think we're laughing about this now. And I think that's what you have to do, is like bring humor into a lot of these antics and escapades when it comes to your love life. And I think that was part of the strategy behind not just fake creating this website, but also writing about it.
16: There is something that's very serious about people and their desire for love and family. Tell me a little bit about the journey of the character.
17: Yeah, that's a great question. I think, you know, really being able to write from a place where there's been, at least for me, a lot of pressure coming from a community, the South Asian community, where there's almost a sense of status associated with, you know, being married, becoming a parent, you know, setting up your own family. And I think that that was a lot of what Manisha was feeling at the time, particularly since both of her brothers were in relationships, and that pressure of not just necessarily coming from your parents, but I was looking at it from the perspective of like everybody else is putting pressure on you in the community. For some reason, everyone sort of knows what your status is, you know? and I constantly used to feel that way as well. I think from the age of anyone knowing that I was able to legally date, you know, it felt like, let's just get her rushed to the altar and, right. you know, get married. And so I think that was the perspective I was looking at. And I look back and, you know, I laugh about it now with my sisters, but it is a lot of pressure. You know, it's a lot of pressure to fit into this mold, and you don't necessarily have the greatest representation of love and relationships, because you are coming from, at least in my family, the representation came from parents who had an arranged marriage. And I think for a lot of first generation South Asians in Canada, at least the people that I know, our parents didn't have a quote unquote love marriage. It was arranged. And so now you're sort of expected to figure out what love is, what a healthy relationship is. And that wasn't necessarily a conversation that happened in your home. And on top of that, you've been watching all of these unrealistic expectations through Bollywood movies. And so you kind of have to figure out and navigate the pressures of being in a relationship that is healthy also for yourself. And I think that's what one of the things I really wanted to focus in on for Manisha was, okay, you've got the pressure from the community, you've got somewhat pressure coming in from your family, or so you think, in which you later discover it may not be as much as you had actually sort of thought for yourself. And also, what do you want at the end of the day? You know, I think that's an important question that we often forget to ask ourselves.
16: You're listening to Sonia Singh on The Richard Krause Show. Her book, The Fake Matchmaker, is available now wherever you buy fine books. I was told once by a boss that when meeting people professionally for work, that I should never refer to my girlfriend. Just say she's your wife. I didn't do it. Because I thought, well, this is something that seems absurd to me. But I think that there is a weight that some people do feel.
17: Oh, yeah. And, you know, I have to tell you, this is a little silly now. And actually, this is the first time I've ever admitted it, too, is that for a while there, when I was trying to climb the corporate ladder, I used to wear like a fake ring. And because I didn't want anyone to know my social status that was single. And so I, you know, it would, at least in my head, the ring sort of gave away that, okay, she's got a stable home. She's going home to work. She's going home to her family life. She's not out in the bars trying to find and date somebody. So I did that. And I think it was because I was watching a TV show and one of the main characters had done that. And so for a long time, I would wear this ring and, you know, it sort of took over a world of its own.
16: Did you only wear it? And this is a sidebar to the book, but did you only wear it at work? Would you wear it on the weekends? You know, I find this fascinating.
17: I know, because I just remembered it. And actually, for a while there, I really wanted to manifest somebody in my life. And so, you know, when we were going through the pandemic, there's so much content out there. And I think for some reason, my algorithm was just showing me stuff that you could do to manifest the love of your life. Right, right. And one of those things was to pretend like you have the life that you want. And so in turn, you wear a ring, because if you're wearing a ring, you would have a partner who would have given you that ring. And so, yes, I was walking through Italy. I was going through the mall. I was walking down the street with my dog with this ring on, trying to manifest somebody into my life, because the idea is that you already have what you're trying to get. And so, yes, I also wore it outside of work.
16: But would that not stop someone coming up to you and saying, hey, would you like, you know, you seem cool. Would you like to go and have a drink sometime?
17: Yeah, I guess it would. But then the right person, it wouldn't stop the right person. You know, like I think that maybe they would. Let's be honest. It wasn't like a huge diamond. It was just a little gold ring. Yeah. And so maybe the right person would say, hey, you know, is that a ring on your finger? Like, are you taken? At least they could start the conversation. But I wasn't walking around, Richard, with a huge rock on my finger that I had gifted myself.
16: Food plays a big role in the story. Are there any specific sort of family recipes or anything that inspired scenes or helped shape the characters' relationships?
17: Yeah. So, you know, one of the things that I love to do in all of my writing is to sort of take the traditional roles and twist them around a little bit. And so for me, you know, the father is the one that's really doing all of the cooking, because that's what I saw in my home. My dad did all the cooking, thankfully, because my mother is such a terrible cook. And so, you know, and a lot of those recipes, actually, my dad had sort of inherited and absorbed through coming to Canada and kind of picking up things, working as a dishwasher, you know, working as a server, working in restaurants. And he knew how to take a very basic Punjabi recipe, basic Indian recipe, and add a twist to it. And so that's what I have really started to push in my own experience or experiments in the kitchen. And so I think also when I look back to storytelling, for me, food is a big part of storytelling, you know, and it's not just the component of eating something, but it's also tea, you know, bringing tea to the place and like spilling tea, you know, you want the gossip. And so it's always been a big part of my storytelling, because I think it's a great way to trigger conversations, you know, and make people feel like they're very comfortable while they're eating.
16: Stay with me more with Sonia Singh when we come back after the break.
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16: Welcome back, everyone. I'm Richard Krause, and thanks for being along for the ride today. I appreciate it. Let's get back to my conversation with nationally best-selling author Sonia Singh. She is the best-selling author of Sorry Not Sorry, her debut novel that became an instant hit with readers across Canada. A former entertainment reporter, she now shares her love of laughter, love stories, and South Asian representation through both books and films, and we talk about that in just a little bit. Sonia Singh joined me via Zoom. The story touches on family dynamics, the pressure to find a partner, all that sort of stuff that we've talked about, and it feels like a lot of this is from your own experience. You said that's how the story kind of occurred to you. Tell me a little bit, though, how you work through those expectations and keep moving on to have a happy and successful life.
17: Yeah, you know, I think I realized that I needed to build some boundaries. Mm. And so I needed to build boundaries around my culture. And I love my culture. You know, it wasn't until I would argue like I was in my late 30s that I started to embrace being Indian. And oftentimes I was quite embarrassed to look different or speak another language or wear different clothes. And so it wasn't until my late 30s, early 40s that I really fully wanted to embrace being Indian. But I also learned that there are so many aspects of being Indian, and you can choose which part of being Indian you want to be. And so for me, you know, to create a boundary around, let's say, cultural expectations of when I should be getting married or, you know, who I should be marrying, I think for me to really be comfortable in my own skin, I had to sort of set boundaries around the pressure I was feeling.
16: Right.
17: And, you know, I'm one of three sisters and I'm the oldest. Both of my sisters are married. And so I felt that a lot of pressure was coming from external forces outside of the actual family. And it was becoming a little bit gossipy. And so I think I've always sort of paved the path to doing things that are non-traditional. I started my career in television. I was a weather presenter. You know, I'm an author, I'm a writer, I'm a screenwriter. I've kind of done things that have necessarily not been part of the scope of what an quote unquote Indian girl should do. And so once I laid out these boundaries, I just realized that the boundaries were not for other people. They were actually for myself. And so that was a big part of being able to just understand that a lot of the stuff that I had sort of inflicted from what I thought other people wanted from me was just me playing tricks with myself on those expectations. So yeah, boundaries were really important. And luckily that's helped maintain a healthier relationship with my partner now. Yeah.
16: It is interesting to think about the work that you do in terms of creating boundaries for yourself and managing expectations from people, because when you are on television, especially as a woman, the viewer creates an expectation for you that can feel like a heavy weight sometimes. Mm-hmm. When you are an author, you are dealing with reviews. You are dealing with people who may love or maybe not love your work. So expectations, it seems to me like all the work that you do outside of your personal life, but your professional life seems to be about confronting those expectations and saying, you know what, this is who I am and yeah. I'm not changing for you.
17: Yeah, you know, that's a great way to put it, because at some point you do have to realize that you're your worst critic and also yeah. your best advocate, right? So, you know, if you want to have a cheerleader and champion, it's got to come from you first. Mm-hmm. And so really, I think that that's what I learned, especially in the media industry, you know, growing up with very few women that looked like me. And, you know, Richard, like these are the days of like Monica Deal and Robin Gill, as I'm yeah. sure you know, right? So there was just less than a handful of South Asian women on television. And it felt like they were not within arm's length, you know, that they were not people, at least for me, that I could easily call or right. There was no email back then, and say, like, could you help me out, you know, mentor me? Because they were still trying to find out what room they could create in this business. And so I think as I've transitioned into writing, it's been important to maintain those boundaries, but also to let those boundaries collapse, because I want to be able to open doors for other women and people of color and make sure that those doors aren't closing on us and that there's always a space and way to get in.
16: You're listening to Sonia Singh on The Richard Krause Show. Her book, The Fake Matchmaker, is available now wherever you buy fine books. Tell me a little bit about the shift from author, which you still very much are, but into writing for film and television. Yeah. And if any of that screenwriting experience influenced how you structured The Fake Matchmaker or how you paced that novel, because writing for film and television is a completely different thing than writing a novel. People think if you can write, you can write, but they are vastly different elements.
17: Yes. And, you know, I didn't realize until I actually
16: started. You never do until you try it. Yeah.
17: Yeah, absolutely. And the thing is that I actually had this interesting conversation with a girlfriend of mine who is a former news producer, and she's debuting her book next year. Mm. And a little bit of feedback that she got back from an editor was that her, you know, she tends to write quick lines and her conversations are very fast paced in her book. And I said, I've gotten the same feedback as well too. And what we both realized was, is this is a newsroom thing, you know, just think back to breaking news happening. Yeah. And like there was no time to be writing like 7 or 8 sentence emails.
16: Less is more.
17: Less is more. You're shouting across the newsroom, yeah. You know, like things are happening. You're talking about a story that's supposed to air at 6 o'clock. And then at 5:58, you're finding out that you're doing a live shoot and it's like something completely different. Right. Yeah. So it's always been at least ingrained in me that there is going to have to be this like quick change in things that I really want to do and really want to do for myself. And so I was really lucky that Roma Roth, who is the creator from Sullivan's Crossing, brought me in to really be a fly on the wall for that television show. And then that gave me an opportunity to have someone who is going to sort of hold my hand and mentor me. Because I got to tell you, a lot of the feedback that I got when I was meeting production companies is that they loved my work, except they felt that I was still new and they suggested that someone hold my hand. But the irony of it is that nobody would want to, like nobody would come back and say, oh, we love her work. She should get a mentor. and not offer to be a mentor, right? And so I have been super lucky that I'm currently working with Muse Productions on the holiday film, and they have carried that weight of being able to hold my hand through that process. And that writing has been easier. It's been more natural. And I think one of the things that I really carry in both the book and writing for film and television is that I tell stories with strong South Asian leads, and that's how I want to tell the story, so that everyone can relate to it versus having cultural nuances that are so specific to the character that no one would really understand. I just want to see South Asian leads in strong roles, whether it's for books, film, or television.
1: 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Her book, The Fake Matchmaker, is available now wherever you buy fine books. So a big thanks to Sonia Singh for stopping by. Also, a big thanks to Eric Johnstone for coming by. You can see his docuseries, Run with the Bull, on Bell 5 TV One. Also, check out the book of the same name while you're there. Of course, as always, my biggest thanks goes to you for listening. I'm Richard Krause. Stay happy, stay healthy, stay safe, stay weird, and we'll talk to you again soon.
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29: From the National Newsroom of the Canadian Press, I'm Brenda Molina Navidad. The U.S. and Iran appear close to reaching a new deal to end the war. Lama Hassan reports.
30: The president striking a different tone on Truth Social, saying that negotiations towards a deal with Iran are constructive, but both sides must take their time and get it right. So as of right now, there is no official deal yet, but there does seem to be significant movement that the U.S. and Iran are walking towards a two-step interim agreement.
29: An agreement could reopen the Strait of Hormuz. We're awaiting word on the six activists who are expected to return to Canada today after Israel intercepted a Gaza-bound flotilla that they were part of. 12 Canadians were detained by Israeli forces last week and reportedly abused in custody before being sent to Turkey. Prime Minister Mark Carney is going to New York City on Wednesday and Thursday to meet with business leaders and try to court more investment, a running theme of his time in office. The Prime Minister's office made the announcement just one day before Parliament reconvenes. It says Carney will meet with unspecified CEOs, entrepreneurs, business leaders, and money managers to pitch Canada as an investment destination. This comes just weeks before the Canada-U.S.-Mexico Agreement on Free Trade enters its mandatory review period in the midst of U.S. tariffs triggering a trade war with Canada. Carney is also expected to focus on the country's new economic strategy when he addresses the Economic Club of New York on Thursday. For the first time in 10 years, China's foreign minister is visiting Canada.
31: Wang Yi is set to visit Ottawa between May 28th and 30th to meet his Canadian counterpart, Anita Anand. The visit comes after Prime Minister Mark Carney visited Beijing with Anand in January, marking the first visit to China by a Canadian prime minister since 2017. That's when Canada and China reached a preliminary deal. China agreed to lower tariffs on Canadian canola seed and eliminate tariffs on canola meal, peas, and seafood. In exchange, Canada agreed to reduce tariffs and set import limits on Chinese electric vehicles. The foreign affairs ministers are expected to discuss the recently updated Canada-China strategic partnership when they meet next weekend. Naira Ahmed, The Canadian Press.
29: The arrival of the FIFA World Cup in Canada is giving soccer fanatics a chance to experience the tournament and others the possibility of earning extra cash. Harrison Staffing is working the Canada Soccer House fan destination at Toronto's Harbourfront Centre during the World Cup. CEO Danny Merle says the company has seen significant interest in FIFA-related opportunities.
0: The demographic, of course, young, predominantly more males. They're excited, of course, to be part of it. But it's definitely helping that we have this opportunity and this event here in Toronto to motivate persons to try to pick up some more dollars over this busy time of the year.
29: The tournament will feature matches in Toronto and Vancouver and runs from mid-June to mid-July. This is the Canadian Press. In sports, the Toronto Blue Jays' four-game winning streak in the MLB has come to an end. They lost 4-1 to the Pittsburgh Pirates today for the finale of their three-game series. It was a wild Canadian Grand Prix today. Formula One leader Andrea Kimi Antonelli charged to victory in Montreal to claim his fourth straight race win after teammate George Russell exited due to engine failure. A racer from Sweden has won the closest Indianapolis 500 in history in a seven-lap shootout.
2: In only the fifth lap 200 pass in the 110-year history of the race, Felix Rosenquist takes the 110th running of the Indianapolis 500, making that pass on the last turn of that last lap and holding off David Malukas by just 0.02 of a second, the closest finish in race history. At the Indianapolis 500, Will Clark, ABC Sports.
29: From the Canadian Press, I'm Brenda Molina Navidad.
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14: 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You can find their contact information by visiting CFAX1070.com. You look under shows. There you'll find us, the Whole Home Show, with me, Tony Joe. All of their contact information and mine are there. Or you can always, as always, reach out to me directly. Just go look for the Prime Real Estate Team, Prime Team, or Tony Joe Real Estate Victoria. Google that. Throw it in AI, ChatGPT, Claude, whatever it is you use. Find us. Reach out to us. And I love hearing from our loyal CFAX listeners every single week. We have a pretty big topic to cover today. There's been a lot of questions out there in the news about the Cowichan tribe and land ownership rights in British Columbia, notably in the Richmond area of British Columbia. We're going to be talking today about Aboriginal title relating to fee simple title and the Crown. We're going to be talking about the relationship between Crown land and First Nations and all of these things that need clarity, because there's a lot of conjecture out there. There's a lot of concerns. You know, one of the biggest questions that we're going to cover is, what does this mean to you? What does it mean as far as ownership of land and the land title system for you yourself? I'm thrilled about the guest that we have today. He has been here before. I love having him here because he is a wealth of knowledge, a very very much well, he's really well prepared on this topic. It is the CEO, the Chief Executive Officer of the British Columbia Real Estate Association, BCREA, Trevor Coot. Very much looking forward to having a conversation. He's going to answer questions. I've got a list of questions to ask him. Hopefully, they're questions that you want to know as well, too. So I'm asking on your behalf. But we're going to end up learning a lot more about what's going on with recent court cases here in British Columbia and what it means across the country as well, too, because it's not just limited to here. So in a moment, we'll have him. I typically start off our show with timely matters or things that are happening out there. And I've decided that because we have Trevor talking about title, we're going to do a quick little refresher right now about the types of title that are out there. One of the things we'll probably talk about is the Torrens system. That's T-O-R-R-E-N-S, the Torrens system of title. That's what we use here in British Columbia. Some of you may be familiar with the Land Title Office, which is downtown by the courthouse. Everything, of course, is done registered online today. There's the LTSA, the Land Title and Survey Authority, and that's where all of the titles in British Columbia are registered. For realtors, the you know, having access to the LTSA and pulling titles is imperative because, you see, we need to confirm and verify that the people who are signing listing documents, you know, to have a house for sale, that they are the correct people who have the ability to sell the property. And how do we find out? Well, we pull a land title search and it shows the ownership. Who are the owners of the property? It also talks about the structure of ownership. And then sometimes too, what the shares of ownership are. And this is what I want to discuss with you right now. So there are two things. You may be familiar with this, and this is definitely a topic that Gurpreet at the Sitka Law Group bring up when people are purchasing property, because it is at that time that this needs to be specified. There's two types of ownership. There's joint tenancy and there's tenancy in common. And I want to describe and explain both of them to you right now. So in the case of joint tenants, say, you know, partners, husband and wife, whatever. In the case of joint tenancy, both parties own 100% of the property. They own it. They may have a mortgage on it, right? But the title is in the names of both of the tenants, the joint tenants together. And the distinctive feature is upon death of one of the owners, the deceased tenant's interest is automatically passed along to the survivor. And this is something that is specified on the title, by the way. So as an example, and it's very common, you know, we'll see Mr. and Mrs. Smith. Their legal names are on the title. They are joint tenants. And what that means is if Mr. Smith passes away, then the property automatically goes to the survivor, which is Mrs. Smith. It does not need to go through probate or estate or courts or anything. It automatically flows through. Exact same thing happened with my parents. When my father passed away, the title automatically went over to my mom's. That is joint tenancy. The other type is tenancy in common, tenants in common. So this allows for, unequal ownership percentages. So remember how I just said that in joint tenancy, it's owned, the property is owned 100% by the names on title. This is a little different. You can have different splits. You can have 55-45. You can have 99-1 or 75-25. It does not include survivorship rights. So in other words, if one of the two names on title for tenants in common passes away, it doesn't automatically flow like the joint tenancy does. What it does is the deceased owner's estate has to handle what happens with their portion of the ownership. So it gets more complicated. This is also something where we see commonly with companies or organizations, because it's not limited to two owners. It could have a whole bunch of owners. It could have, you know, 5, 10, whatever, corporations or things like that. These are much more common in a business setting. So if a business owns the property, that's what happens. And then, as I mentioned, the ownership doesn't transfer to the survivor, but it transfers to beneficiaries. So it can be quite complicated. But those are the two types of ownership, two modes of ownership, if you will, joint tenants and tenants in common. Where this comes up every once in a while is, for instance, we have a couple that is wanting to buy a property, but perhaps they need to get a cosigner for the loan, for the bank loan, and the bank might require that the cosigner is also on title. Whether it's a bank or whatever lender, in order for the cosigner to function on the mortgage, their name has to be on the title as well too. And again, that cannot be a joint tenancy situation. It's a tenancy in common one, where again, the splits are often discussed. Cause remember, like I said, it's not just 100%. It can be, 75 to the, quote unquote owner owners, and then 25% to the cosigner, or whatever it is that the lender asked for. Now, the reason why I'm bringing this up today is because, as I said, we're going to have a conversation shortly here with Trevor Coote, who is the CEO of the British Columbia Real Estate Association, because there's a lot of questions about the Cowichan ban and the legal case that has come upon the province of British Columbia. And it has thrown into question a lot of uncertainty about titles and ownership here in British Columbia. But that's what I'm hoping to get some clarity on, not just for myself, but for you as well too, which is the reason why we have someone like Trevor, who is very well versed and is able to explain exactly what this means and how it could impact you directly. Anyways, we'll just take our first break here. When we come back, we're going to be having a conversation with Trevor Coote, the CEO of the British Columbia Real Estate Association. Back in just a moment.
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14: Thanks for coming back. 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There's been a lot of press out there. The media has talked about title ownership in British Columbia. Of course, there's been a couple of things that have happened that we want to have a fulsome Oh, I use the word fulsome again. I have a listener that reminds me, I get feedback every once in a while for my use of English. And I'm going to cover this one of these days. So it's kind of nice to know that people are listening. And the fact that she listens on a regular basis and occasionally sends me messages means that, hey, at least she's still listening. I was never an English major, though. I never said I was. I try to communicate as best as I can. But anyways, that's my use of the word fulsome. Where we're getting to here is we want to have a conversation about some of these court cases that have come up recently. And I wanted to have a conversation with the head of the British Columbia Real Estate Association, BCREA. We've had him on the program before. It's always good to have him here. The CEO of BCREA, Trevor Coote. Trevor, thanks for joining us today.
1: Thanks for having me, Tony Joe. I just following up on your opening remarks there, the word for me is ecosystem. I am reminded that I use that word too much. Okay. So.

0: questions, but I want to start at the beginning. Give us the origin story. Tell us about this.
1: Yeah. So, I think there's a few things to cover there. The origin story of how we got involved, as you pointed out, the BC Real Estate Association represents, nearly 26,000 realtors in the province of British Columbia. Those realtors, their everyday work involves the purchase and sale, representing buyers and sellers in a fee simple title and the private property title system in British Columbia for homes, for industrial property, for commercial property, and other things. And in that capacity, as a representative of 26,000 people who are making their living in this, when the conversation all of a sudden pivots to a question about the intersection of Aboriginal title and fee simple title in the province of British Columbia, of course, the BC Real Estate Association is going to find ourselves in the middle of that conversation. And that's where we came into this, obviously, as many British Columbians did, as a result of the Cowichan decision in August of 2025, August of last year, nearly 9 months ago when we're doing this recording. As a result of that, the interpretation of the 860 plus page decision coming out of the Cowichan v. Canada decision at the Supreme Court of British Columbia, the lower court in British Columbia, it threw into question a lot of the things that mostly this intersection of Aboriginal title and fee simple title. And I think the thing that got highlighted the most is the lack of knowledge of the average British Columbian or Canadian about what Aboriginal title and Aboriginal rights are. And so without going into a whole bunch, I think a lot of your listeners, most people will understand that without going into details of the actual decision, the judge there declared Aboriginal title over a grouping of land on Lulu Island in Richmond, British Columbia. There were a few pieces of that decision that actually moved the needle a little bit on the relationship of Aboriginal title and fee simple title, which is the piece that's causing a lot of question marks and further dialogue, certainly an appeal being put out by the provincial government and other stakeholders, interveners included, business community and others. And the big question mark that was thrown into that was this, the idea that Aboriginal title is superior to fee simple title, that there's an element of a fee simple title when owned by the Crown that becomes invalid and defective. And so there again, there's a lot of complexity to this. And so that's as the BC Real Estate Association started coming into this conversation, and I encourage your listeners to do the same, is to ground the conversation in the history and the complexity that has gotten us to this point. BCREA is not coming in and saying we are taking a position on the constitutionality of Aboriginal rights, or we're taking a position on the outcomes of this decision, because the courts need to navigate that and need to figure out the Court of Appeal, and then likely the Supreme Court of Canada need to navigate that. But to get to this inflection point, in August of last year, I had a lot of realtors say, this is just the beginning. And a lot of British Columbians are thinking this is just the beginning. But I think we all understand at a deeper level that, of course, it's not. It's been 263 years since the Royal Proclamation, which first identified that the relationship of Crown and the First Nations, the Indigenous peoples of Canada, and how land and the transfer of land and ownership and extinguishment of rights should happen between those two nations, and that has had a long evolution, obviously, for better or worse. There's been good times and bad as those conversations have continued on. And then we come into more of the legality and the constitutionality. So Aboriginal title Calder is 1973. The Calder case, the Supreme Court of Canada, identified Aboriginal title, the existence of it. And then we had Dalgamuukh in 1997, which defined it. And then we had Silcotin in 2014, which actually had the first Aboriginal title where the courts actually identified it. And all of that has created this path.

0: this historical path that has gotten to us to this inflection point on this conversation. And then the other piece around all of that is the sheer complexity that is underpinning all of this. Like, we hear these, and especially if you're getting all your information from scrolling and not from reading books, then you're getting these little sound bites of all we need to do is. And there's no reality around that. The complexity that underpins all of this prevents us from simplifying our way out of it. There is a historical complexity. There is a current day complexity. There is a legal complexity. There is a societal complexity. There is a reconciliatory complexity. And all of this prevents us from just saying all we need to do is. And I think it's really important for everybody, realtors and your listeners alike, to ground ourselves in that aspect of the conversation.
1: So much to know. Now, I mean, one of the things that you said a little while ago was fee simple, crown owned land. And I want to get to this after our break here, but the big question that consumers or listeners will have is, what does this mean for me? Right. And I guess that's kind of the biggest concern is, does it change, the ownership of my land? You know, what does it mean? And like I said, I want to get to that after the break here. Wow. Thanks for the history lesson. I know there's so much to unpack here. Before we jump into our break though, I want to remind our listeners, BCREA, the British Columbia Real Estate Association, does a lot for the real estate, for the community, real estate related. Again, it's an amalgam of the 8 real estate boards in British Columbia, providing you things like economics. We've had, Brendan, Augmeson here.
0: Of course.
1: Many times talking about the economy and all that, all of the data that, of course, the real estate boards give us the economic data and all that. So, again, we're having a chat with CEO Trevor Coote of the British Columbia Real Estate Association. So much to unpack, Trevor. Hold your seat there. We get to take a break. We'll be back in just a moment.
0: You bet. Not going anywhere.
1: Okay.
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5: Now, this update from the Canadian press. The U.S. and Iran appear close to reaching a new deal to end the war, although U.S. President Donald Trump says he has told representatives not to rush into an agreement that could reopen the Strait of Hormuz and possibly see Iran give up its stockpile of highly enriched uranium. We're awaiting word on the 6 activists who are expected to return to Canada today after Israel intercepted a Gaza-bound flotilla they were a part of. 12 Canadians were detained by Israeli forces last week and reportedly abused in custody before being sent to Turkey. Prime Minister Mark Carney is going to New York City this week to meet with business leaders and court more investment. His office made the announcement just a day before Parliament reconvenes. A bystander who was struck by gunfire after a man fired on a checkpoint outside the White House remains in serious but stable condition. It's unclear how the bystander was shot. Their identity has not been released. From the Canadian press, I'm Brenda Molina Navidad.
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1: 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They would love to hear from you. And as a reminder, too, if you're a podcast listener, you can download all 370 of our episodes from the past 7 years. A lot of great content, maybe things that weren't relevant at the time when we recorded them. They might be for you right now. It's always interesting. We hear back from people who listened to a recording from 4 years ago. Because it helped them today and it wasn't yesterday. So, you know, it's funny because this could very much be the case right now with our conversation with Trevor Coote. He is the CEO of BCREA, the British Columbia Real Estate Association. Again, Trevor, thanks for joining us today.
0: You bet. I think if we're talking about evergreen topics or items that are going to be part of the conversation in British Columbia and Canada for another generation or several, it is certainly the conversation around Aboriginal rights and Aboriginal title.
1: Well, and this is kind of what, you know, what we were getting to is, I think we can make it very clear. This is not a decision that's, things are not going to be resolved anytime soon, right?
0: That's exactly right. And I think, again, going back to my comments before the break, trying to simplify our way out of it. We need to change reframe our thinking around this, the complex conversation and reality of what is Aboriginal rights and Aboriginal title in Canada. I think the other thing, Tony Joe, is, you know, when I go out, I've spoken to, presented to, you know, several thousand realtors now virtually and in person as a result of all of this, just to kind of bring a balanced perspective and make sure that realtors are equipped to start to have some of these conversations. And I think the reality, when I go out and do these conversations, I'm not trying to convince anybody of anything. We have a constitution in Canada. That constitution enshrines Aboriginal rights in Section 35. We have a legal system that is based on jurisprudence, is based on case law. Then that case law is driving forward the understanding that Aboriginal title exists in Canada. Certainly in British Columbia, there's different elements around Aboriginal rights because of the unceded nature in British Columbia. But all of this is just based on the environment in Canada that we live in. And you were leading into kind of this relationship of Aboriginal title and fee simple. And, you know, certainly the point that I want to get through to realtors is to equip them enough to sit down across the coffee table from a client. And when the client says, like, do I own my title today? Yeah. And will I own my title tomorrow? And, yeah. And the reality is, as much as somebody who's just getting this through algorithm and again, some of those quips on, you know, social media platforms, no private property in British Columbia has been invalidated as a result of Cowichan or the Musqueam Agreement or any of the other Aboriginal title and Aboriginal rights conversations that are DRIPA, the Declaration on the Rights of Indigenous Peoples Act. These things are all getting conflated. They're getting kind of brought together in these conversations, but no private property has been invalidated as a result of any of this.
1: And there should be a distinction here between private property and Crown-owned lands, which we talked about before the break, right?
0: Yeah, that's exactly right. And so what happens, again, going back to some of my opening comments related to the fact that people just don't understand all of this. They don't understand Aboriginal title and fee simple title, the relationship, the history, Aboriginal rights, constitutionality, all of that kind of stuff. And fair enough, I didn't either 9 months ago. I have had an extreme crash course in order to get to the point where I can speak to this. The one of the challenging pieces and regardless, there's nothing we can do about it now, but the fact that title shows up in both of those descriptors. So Aboriginal title and fee simple title. Hmm. And as a result of that, your brain automatically wants to say, well, those are the same thing. Those are two titles. How can there be two titles related to one piece of property? And the reality is that Aboriginal title is a set of rights constitutionally enshrined. And fee simple title is statutory. That is legally given to the rightful owner through the systems that we rely on, Torrens, the fee simple title system, the land title registry, all of the systems that are brought together to ensure that ownership can be identified around a fee simple title. Mm-hmm. Where some of the confusion comes in is that fee simple title, the statutory title that is granted to a property owner, is the type of ownership. So that fee simple title can be owned by government. It can be owned by the city of Richmond. It can be owned by a First Nation. Now, as of 2024, legislation was passed to allow First Nations to own fee simple title and register it directly on land, on the land title registry. So when we talk about fee simple title, it's not just the ownership in the context of the Cowichan decision. It's also based on who owns it. Mm-hmm. So when we talk about private property, we're talking about fee simple title that's owned by third parties, not the crown, but third parties.
1: But people, like you and me. The
0: crown has granted that title. You and me.
1: Yes.
0: That title has been granted too. In the Cowichan decision, they called it third party fee simple title. So that's what we are calling private property.
1: Okay.
0: In the Cowichan decision, it called into question the validity of fee simple title owned by the crown. That's where the question comes in around if the crown has fee simple title, Richmond has fee simple title. That's where the judge is saying you need to go back and talk to the Cowichan and negotiate based on what the governing environment, what the historical aspects, this complexity that underpins all of this. What does that look like related to land governance, related to stewardship? Related to the relationship nation to nation around that property. What didn't happen, one, the Cowichan didn't go after private property, fee simple third party, nor did the judge grant any third party fee simple or private property to the Cowichan. Mm-hmm. And so that's where a lot of this confusion is happening. Now, I am not dismissing the importance of decisions like Cowichan, like Gigatla, which brought into question the Declaration on the Rights of Indigenous People Act and how it applies, the broader legal environment that we're living in and navigating through. All of that is a reality of the world that we live in. And when I talk to people about this and they say, well, I don't agree with Section 35 of the Constitution. Well, okay. but we have a constitution in Canada and it has a Section 35, and the Supreme Court of Canada is going to continue to interpret that and use it and understand what that means in the context of Canada and these court decisions. And then, you know, these court decisions come out and somebody says, well, I don't agree with the court decision. Okay. Yep. But we live in a common law society, civil law in Quebec where jurisprudence, case law is what determines kind of the decisions that are coming out of the court today. So it's not to dismiss the importance, and it's not to say that there's not going to be implications around the relationship of nation to nation and all of that kind of stuff. But I'm confident that the amount that fee simple title and the systems that we use to identify and value private property in British Columbia are going to exist going forward because we depend on that economically and societally to the fullest extent.
1: No, it's so important, so important. We're having a conversation with Trevor Coote. Trevor is the CEO of BCRAs, the British Columbia Real Estate Association. I'm so glad that we're having this conversation and that you spoke with our brokerage a little while ago, because I'm with you. You know, people are reading what they are themselves reading into using AI or, you know, social media and drawing their own conclusions, which is tricky, right? Yeah.
0: Well, and it is just part of the world that we live in. Like, I'm not going to fault people for getting information through the sources that we know is part of our world now. I'm not going to fault people for disagreeing with me and thinking that, their interpretation of things is a lot more, pointed in one direction than mine are. I think the other part of it, Tony Joe, is that it's not just the implications, the social media, the various things that we've talked about here, how people are getting their information. This literally hits home for so many people. Yeah. Right. Like when we talk about home ownership, then we've as a society established that as a path to retirement, to independence, to wealth, to investment, to all of the things that we understand it to be in society today. And then this shadow, this question mark, valid or not, you know, rhetoric or not, it is a shadow and it gets thrown. It's created uncertainty.
1: Yeah.
0: And it's over the one asset that everybody said, well, this is the path that I was told I needed to take.
1: Exactly.
0: To financial independence.
1: Hey, listen, we're going to take our last break of the day. Trevor, hold your seat. We'll be right back.
0: Yep.
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1: Thanks for coming back. You're listening to The Whole Home Show, and I'm Tony Joe. We are talking about Aboriginal title, fee symbol title, all of these things that are in the media right now, people are talking about. And of course, we have with us the CEO of the British Columbia Real Estate Association, BCREA, Trevor Acoot. Trevor, again, thanks for joining us today.
0: Of course. Yeah, it's my pleasure.
1: It was a cliffhanger just before the last break there because you were talking about how real estate is the vehicle that people use, you know, real estate is so much. I mean, you sort of opened it with it as well, too. Economically, real estate is a driver. People buy homes, they renovate, they buy products, appliances, lumber, trades, jobs. The reason why when COVID hit, we were deemed to be a essential service, right? It keeps the economy going. And here we go. Like you said, everyone knows, anchoring into real estate helps people get ahead. But the question is, what does this mean about the title now, right?
0: Yeah, no, exactly, Tony Joe. And we used, when the Cowichan decision dropped in August, I drafted a discussion paper for us to kind of use as a guideline for how we were approaching the conversation, how we were going to participate in this very complex and difficult conversation around Aboriginal title and fee simple title, the Cowichan decision itself and the implications of that. And there's a few different elements around this. The first one being, as you pointed out, the economic tie that real estate has to the broader environment, economic environment in British Columbia and Canada, certainly a large portion of the GDP in both British Columbia and Canada. And this narrative that I was talking about before the break of the path to kind of independence and independent wealth and retirement and all of that kind of stuff. As part of that discussion paper, this paper that we were using to kind of guide us, I referenced the writings of Hernando de Soto, an economist that in the early 2000s really kind of navigated the conversation around what allows developed countries to actually have economic prosperity. And it really all came back to the fact that there was a title system, that land ownership could be titled, and that title granted alienability, or it was indefeasible, but it also granted alienability, the ability for the owner to borrow against it, to leverage it, to, you know, which would then allow people to start small businesses, to buy other assets, to generate revenue to put back into the economy of the country or the jurisdiction. And where the reason that is so important in this conversation is because we need to differentiate, and this is where we've been going with it, is differentiating between those systems. The systems that exist, Torrens system, which is our system of recognizing indefeasibility and ownership, title for property ownership, the registry that identifies that, which in British Columbia is the Land Title and Survey Authority, and all of these systems that allow for that economic engine to continue to move. And one aspect of that is people need confidence in that system. The system doesn't work. It doesn't. It's not enough to say, we're giving you title and we can prove it. Mm-hmm. People need to have confidence that that is the case, that the system works.
1: Yeah.
0: And then you can start to see economic viability and prosperity as a result of that. Where we need to differentiate is those systems, which by all accounts are still working. I said in kind of the first segment, I think no private property has been invalidated as a result of any of this conversation. The systems are still working. What we're seeing is uncertainty.
1: Yeah.
0: And I think there needs to be a differentiation around that. There's no question that people are saying, well, until I understand this a little bit more, I'm just going to put a pause. I'm not going to pursue this property that I was talking about in this area because it's captured within a decision.
1: Well, let's talk about that, because the Richmond property, it's like 150 pieces of property or something, right?
0: Private property. Yep.
1: Yep. Yeah. And again, and there was conversation about like someone wanted to develop, but now they can't because there's too much uncertainty and all that kind of stuff. So really that's what has done. It hasn't changed somebody's ability to use the land. It has just caused uncertainty about what that pocket could look like, right?
0: That's right. And again, not to minimize that, like uncertainty is, you know, that has great impact on us, on our province, on the economy. You can't minimize the impact of uncertainty. We're getting uncertainty from every angle right now. like nobody knew what a tariff was in early 2025. Now everybody knows what it is and how it applies. Nobody knew where the Strait of Hormuz was. Yeah. Now everybody knows what it is and how it's a funnel for oil in the broader scheme of things. Like, and nobody knew on August 5th of 2025 what Aboriginal title and Aboriginal rights were. And I say that, I'm saying that very broadly. I appreciate it.
1: The community at large. Yes. Yeah.
0: Yeah. That's the average British Columbian. But a lot more people know now about all of these things because it creates uncertainty, because it, and that uncertainty creates a narrative, and that narrative in the world that we live in gets traction through clicks. Mm-hmm. And that's all fair. It is the world that we live in. I just think that a true differentiation between uncertainty and the systems, what we can't see is a breakdown in those systems. What we can't tolerate is something happening that people, businesses, the broader community loses confidence in the land title registry and the indefeasibility and alienability that it offers to private property owners in British Columbia.
1: Mm-hmm. So at the end of the day, well, like, this came about for a reason. And, you know, the Cowichan, you know, something happened for this to even materialize. And the question is, you know, what were they seeking and what are their hopes? I think you mentioned elsewhere before, they're certainly not seeking to take away private ownership from third party fee simple titles, right?
0: Yeah, that's right. I mean, there's Aboriginal title claims in you know, a large part of areas of Canada that were never ceded, that don't have a treaty. New Brunswick has the Peace and Friendship Treaty, which was signed in the late 1770s, but it didn't contemplate the ceding of the land. It was just a treaty to discuss trade and the relationship of the Europeans and the Indigenous. So there's areas in Canada outside of British Columbia that are having these conversations around Aboriginal title as well. And what is being sought in general is the execution of what the expectations were, or what the honor of the crown would have been following the direction of the initial promises that were made in the 1700s, 1800s, even some of the Douglas treaties on Vancouver Island were negotiated in good faith. There's so many questions related to what those expectations were versus what actually happened. And the Cowichan land, the settlement land that was captured in the decision, was identified by the crown on maps. 1827, there were early maps where it was identified as their land. Early negotiations with James Douglas were saying that is going to be set aside for the Cowichan. And then later, folks, I don't remember the names. It wasn't Trutch. It was somebody else wrote maybe, rescinded all of the promises that were made to the Cowichan, tribes, as that was their settlement land. And I can't speak for them. I won't speak for them or any of our other First Nations communities and friends and colleagues across the province. But the motivation is truly set in the history that should have transpired that didn't. And it's a relationship between the crown and each First Nation, and trying to reconcile that history.
1: Yeah. Well, this brings us back kind of full circle to the question that we were touching on, which is for listeners, for any property owner, what does this mean to me? And I think you've covered it, primarily this whole notion of the third party fee simple title. This is not changing. This is not something that's in question. It's the crown owned, lands that this court case has identified, right?
0: Yeah, and the relationship, the relationship between the crown and the First Nations in these areas that are being called into question. And I'm not saying that there's never going to be any implications as a result of the negotiations, as a result of the outcomes of the decisions that happen. But as far as an implication being private property being, you know, ripped away from people. Yeah. That's not an outcome that the First Nations themselves have put out plenty of statements saying, like, that's not the intention. That's not what the point is. The point is reconciliation. It's going back to the Royal Proclamation in 1763. It's looking at this history, this complexity that underpins all of this. And we as Canadians, for better or worse, this is a conversation that we've been a part of since 1763 unknowingly. Mm-hmm. And now it's just part of the everyday conversation. Aboriginal title has been around for hundreds of years.
1: Trevor, thanks so much for coming here and shedding some light on this. Again, folks, it's Trevor Coote. He's the CEO of the British Columbia Real Estate Association. Lots of great content on their website, bcrea.bc.ca, bcrea.bc.ca. Trevor, thanks for joining us today.
0: Really appreciate it, Tony Joe. Always good to see you, bud.
1: Yeah, and you as well, too. And to you, our listeners, we'll be here for you this time next week.
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9: Now this update from the Canadian press. The U.S. and Iran appear close to reaching a new deal to end the war, although U.S. President Donald Trump says he has told representatives not to rush into an agreement that could reopen the Strait of Hormuz and possibly see Iran give up its stockpile of highly enriched uranium. We're awaiting word on the six activists who are expected to return to Canada today after Israel intercepted a Gaza-bound flotilla they were a part of. 12 Canadians were detained by Israeli forces last week and reportedly abused in custody before being sent to Turkey. Prime Minister Mark Carney is going to New York City this week to meet with business leaders and court more investment. His office made the announcement just a day before Parliament reconvenes. A bystander who was struck by gunfire after a man fired on a checkpoint outside the White House remains in serious but stable condition. It's unclear how the bystander was shot. Their identity has not been released. From the Canadian press, I'm Brenda Molina Navidad.
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13: Hi, everyone. We're back, and welcome to British Columbia wide on our radio network and globally on our podcast. We are joined by Kevin Pierce. He's the executive director of Visit Penticton. Kevin, it's a real pleasure to meet you, and thanks for having us today.
14: Pleasure to be here. Thank you.
13: You're relatively new to the job. You've been here 6 or 7 months now on the job?
14: Yeah, mid-September.
13: Yeah. But you weren't really how would I say that? You've been in every facet of the business, but maybe not in this exact facet.
14: Yeah, I mean, personally, so I just moved up here from Vancouver, the coast.
13: Yeah.
14: Been traveling up to the Okanagan, obviously, for decades, most of my life, and found it harder and harder to leave every time I was going back to the city.
13: Uh-huh.
14: But I've been in tourism for 33 years now, and everything from ski sector, food and beverage, restaurants, and aviation, transportation, adventures, you name it. So it's nice to be in this DMO world where we can kind of bring it all together.
13: Yeah, and you lead many people who sort of come up here and then don't want to go back or find a way to move up here and live here. What is the attraction of, in particular, in Penticton?
14: Well, for us, personally, so I got two little ones. I've got a 3.5-year-old and a 9-month-old. So we were finding it just extremely busy on the coast. And,
13: yeah.
14: And, you know, don't get me wrong, I grew up in Vancouver. I love Vancouver. I've sold that city around the world most of my life. And I just found it, to go to a lake, to go on a hike, a bike ride, anywhere, was just, you could do one activity in the morning, one in the afternoon.
13: Yeah.
14: And the joy about this whole area is everything you have on the coast is here.
13: Yeah.
14: And they kind of call it the 5 to 10 minute town. And when you get there, you know, there's people, but you can also get away from them.
13: Yeah.
14: You can get to the people, or you can get away from the people, and it's a matter of minutes to make that happen.